0: emotional for her, and I'm sure that the jury saw her as a real victim.
1: Joe was literally dying of cancer throughout this whole case, and Keisha knew that, and she did not care. I think the judge really got to see Keisha Williams' character.
2: The next day, Keisha Williams decides to change her plea to guilty of 14 counts of fraud-related charges. The prosecution's most damning evidence never makes it to court: the loot that was confiscated from her Ashburn residence.
1: So these shoes cost $670. These are all Jordans. They were all brand new. They were all in the boxes just like this when we found them. This is $1,495, $350, $895. Keisha Williams spent over $1 million of investors' money on luxury shopping. This is just a portion of it. And again, this was all investor money.
3: The hardest part of a lot of these white-collar cases is the conversation that we have to have with victims, where we tell them, your money is gone. That part is always heartbreaking.
2: On October 17, 2018, Keisha Williams is sentenced to 15 and a half years in federal prison, and the judge adds a final caveat.
3: The brazenness that Keisha Williams displayed could be seen in the fact that she brought with her to trial and to her sentencing a leather portfolio from a luxury Italian designer, Bottega Veneta, retails for $1,900. And at the sentencing proceeding, the judge ordered her to forfeit that portfolio. So the contents were dumped out and the portfolio was handed over to the government. Because as the judge said at the time, she wasn't going to need that where she was going.
2: In this episode of American Greed.
4: I can remember thinking, I'm going to die in front of my own son.
2: A Texas judge shot four times in her driveway in front of her family.
5: Please, please.
2: And the investigation leads to an unlikely suspect.
6: When we think of white-collar crime, we don't think of bullets entering people's bodies.
2: For years, aspiring rapper Timone Ornieri has dabbled in high-tech financial crimes of all sorts.
7: He was very good at figuring out how the system worked and then figuring out how he could manipulate that system to make money.
8: Are we about to be really rich, y'all? Really, guys?
2: In his impoverished Houston neighborhood, Ornieri goes on a hiring spree, bringing numerous workers into his tax, debit, and credit card schemes.
9: He painted himself as Robin Hood, but I think the evidence showed he was just a hood.
2: But his chance run-ins with police put Ornieri on a collision course with a judge who threatens his freedom. And he keeps a promise he makes in a song.

0: On a seemingly normal autumn night, a family in Austin, Texas, prepares to enjoy a cherished tradition.
1: It was a Friday. I had family, and we're going to go to the football game, you know, Texas football on Friday night. Will and I and my sister drove. It was just like any other night.
0: Before the game is through, Julie Kosciurek leaves in her SUV with her son, Will, a high school sophomore.
1: It was rainy, so after halftime, we decided to head home. Will had his learner's permit, so he drove.
0: As they make their way back, Kosciurek's in the passenger seat. And when they arrive at their gated driveway, they notice something out of the ordinary. There's a bag of leaves blocking their entrance.
1: And we thought it was strange. I thought it was a prank. And so Will got out of the car.
0: Though it seems like a joke, the situation is actually deadly serious. Over the past 2 days, a man has been secretly stalking Kosciurek, as evidenced by photos later found on his phone.
2: He was following her around while she was driving. He went to the football game that she went to. He was documenting her movements.
3: There are pictures of her son's school, the pictures of the license plate on her car. It was very clear that he had been in a vehicle that was just behind her car. It was chilling.
0: Unaware she's being stalked, Kosciurek remains inside the family car as her son exits to move the bag of leaves. As he reaches the curb, he spots the predator who's been tailing them.
3: An individual comes out from the dark shadows across the street, and he's trying to process, who is this person and what are they doing here? And as the person approached him, he noticed the person was all in black, and then he saw a gun.

0: I scooted down as far as I could in the seat, and I protected my head with my arm and my hand. I can remember thinking, I'm going to die in front of my own son.
1: Travis County 911.
2: Hey, hello, hello, hello. We just got shot at.
1: Okay, is anybody injured?
2: My mom is
1: Lisa. Okay, just a minute. I need to get the ambulance on the line. Don't hang up.
2: Please.
3: After receiving this frantic 911 call from Kasurik's son, local police are on their way.
4: Big shot.
5: Where'd he go?
4: He went down that way. He's dressed all black.
5: Where is she?
4: She's right there on the porch.
3: Miraculously, Kasurik is still conscious despite having been shot point blank four times. And as the first officer on scene begins to talk to her, a clue emerges that will rock the community.
5: Keep talking to me. What's your name?
6: I'm a judge.
5: You're a judge?
6: She's a judge.
5: Okay, were you on any big cases recently?
6: No.
3: A former prosecutor, Julie Kasurik was appointed to the bench in Austin in 1999 by then Texas Governor George W. Bush. Travis County Prosecutor Dana Blasey appeared in her courtroom many times.
7: Judge Kasurik enjoys a reputation of great fairness. She's a straight shooter. She's smart. She's fair. She has a very even temperament and is the type of judge that you would want on the bench.
3: For years, Kasurik has handled felony cases. Along the way, she, like any judge, has made her fair share of enemies.
8: This morning, investigators and court officials are poring over hundreds of her cases, hoping that it'll provide some clue as to whomever tried to take her life.
3: When Judge Kasurik is shot, one of the

0: told me there had been a shooting and that the victim was expected to die. And oh, by the way, the victim's district court judge, Julie Kocurek.
1: When Israel arrives at Kocurek's home, his team begins collecting clues.
0: The driver's side window was shot out. There was blood all over inside the car. There was a blood trail leading from the car up to the porch of the house. And also, something that stood out was there was a leaf bag sitting near the edge of the road. It was kind of knocked over.
1: A picture of what may have happened begins to come into focus, and investigators try to piece together the mystery of who would want Judge Kocurek dead and why.
2: We started looking at her docket. Is there somebody that is mad at her because of a sentence that she's handed down, because of a trial that she's presided over? So immediately that was where everybody went first.
0: Sometimes you get a case, there are just no suspects. Well, this case, it was just an avalanche of suspects. And had we just said, okay, we're going to take the most serious suspects and work our way down, we'd probably still be going through it right now, because no one would have suspected that if this was done by a person who was a defendant in Kocurek's court, that it would be someone who was on probation or

0: I guess you could say, with the hairs on the back of your neck and up.
1: Tuesdays.
2: It's great to make money.
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10: Now a deputy constable in Hays County, Texas, back in 2012, Joel Martin was on patrol in Rollingwood, a suburb of the state's capital, Austin. Sitting in his car, Martin clocks a white Jeep doing 50 in a 40-mile-an-hour zone.
11: I was looking for speeders. However, you're always looking for the next thing. You're always looking for, is there, you know, somebody wanted in the car, or they're trafficking, which is a big business in Texas. Trafficking, it could be of humans, it could be money, narcotics, all types of different things.
10: After pulling the car over in a grocery store parking lot, Martin sees two men inside. The car they're driving has a fake temporary tag and was rented in the name of a third man who isn't with them.
11: I knew that there was something more going on here. There was a spidey sense, I guess you could say, where the hairs on the back of your neck stand up. You felt uncomfortable. They felt uncomfortable. There's something more here.
10: When Martin searches the car, he finds the something more.
11: I was more accustomed in my area of finding narcotics. As I was starting to go through the vehicle, I uncovered what everybody was nervous about. 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I didn't really expect to find gift cards. No, I didn't at all.
10: There are 77 cards in all. And eventually, the car's driver is detained, along with the man in the passenger seat. His name? Timonee Onyeri.
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3: Crime that a big city has in that area. I mean, you have robberies and murders.
4: Onyeri has himself been accused, but acquitted, of violent crimes.
3: You know, this guy's been in jail for murder? Beat it. He's been in for aggravated robbery? Beat it. In fact, one person we talked to described Onyeri by saying that he was a hood legend.
4: According to law enforcement officials, the nature of crime is shifting in Onyeri's hood. And others like it.
5: We learned that there is a lot of fraud that occurs just on the street level in Southwest Houston.
6: I refer to it regularly as blue-collar, white-collar crimes. You get caught with a kilo of coke in your car, cops are going to catch you, you're going to prison for a long time. You get caught with 50, 60 credit cards or gift cards that have been encoded with people's information, it takes a lot longer to sort out. And because of the nature of the crime and the penalties connected with those crimes, you're much less likely to do a long time in prison.
4: Among those who turn to this less risky, more lucrative type of crime is Onyeri, a gambler and chess player who calls himself an exceptional salesman.
5: He had an ability to talk people into things. And I think he had a lot of self-confidence that he could talk people into committing the fraud schemes that he was working on.
4: Onyeri's first taste of financial crime involves credit card skimming, stealing people's credit card info and using it to make purchases without their knowledge.
5: In the beginning, he had people that worked in retail establishments and fast food restaurants that had little bitty skimmers, which were like you think of a square. It just reads the magnetic information on a credit card.
3: We all know the drill. You pay for your food, you hand your credit card to the server goes back and runs it, and then at some point when they're not observed, that server just swipes that card, and now they have your credit card number.
4: According to one associate, once these credit card numbers are stolen, the device containing them is returned to Onyeri. Then the hard work begins.
3: Credit card fraud is very easy up front, but it's hard on the back end. Stealing it is the easy part. Where the problem is on getting the money out is that you have to buy something.
4: To do so, Onyeri has to first write the stolen credit card information onto the magnetic strip of a gift card. It's made to look like a real credit card. These re-encoded gift cards are then taken to stores and used to purchase items that can be resold for cash.
6: He was buying all kinds of high-end electronics. iPads seemed to be their choice. And then they would sell those iPads in the streets of Houston. They were putting them on Craigslist. They were identifying them through social media, and there was some word-of-mouth selling as well.
4: According to prosecutors, it's this type of scheme that brought Onyeri to Rollingwood, Texas, near Austin. When Joel Martin arrested him and found those 77 gift cards in the car he's in.
6: He gets arrested in 2012 for possessing a large amount of gift cards re-encoded with credit card information.
4: More than a year after the original incident, Onyeri pleads guilty in an Austin courtroom to a felony count of fraudulent use or possession of identifying information. He agrees to abide by conditions set forth in a deal called a deferred adjudication.
6: It says a lot of things, but the one that matters the most is don't get in any more trouble. If you get in any more trouble, you violate your deferred adjudication, and the judge can then impose a penalty as if you had pleaded guilty.
4: If that happens, Onyeri

0: He could face between 2 and 20 years in prison and would find himself back in front of the judge presiding over his case. Her name? Judge Julie Kusurik. Next on American Greed. Despite the trouble he finds himself in, Onyeri can't stop scheming.
1: Now, big book, I promise you, you'll have more than a meal coming in here. I promise you that.
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0: A felony arrest might slow down the average criminal, but Chimene Onyeri is far from average.
19: After Onyeri was arrested in Rollingwood, one would think that would kind of slow him down from his activities. No.
0: During the months he's locked up awaiting a deal, jail phone calls reveal that Onyeri is still up to something.
1: Hey, man, we're about to be really rich, y'all. Really, man.
19: He was spending pretty much all his waking hours thinking about ways that he could make money, which is good, you know, if you're doing it legally. But Onyeri wasn't a legal entrepreneur, but he was an entrepreneur.
0: From credit card skimming, Onyeri's criminal enterprise will soon branch out into something he says will be extremely lucrative.
1: I have a master mind, and we are rich, I swear. Now, this book, I promise you, you'll have more than a meal come next year. I promise you.
0: When he's behind bars, and when he gets out, Onieri is working on an income tax fraud called SURF.
15: SURF is stolen identity refund fraud, or tax-related identity theft, and that occurs when someone steals your personal identifying information and uses it to file a fraudulent tax return to the IRS before you can file your own return. So they're attempting to get a large refund from the IRS without your knowledge or consent.
0: This multi-step scam begins with the theft of information needed to file a return, victims' names, and social security numbers.
15: We found in this investigation that he had people that worked at institutions. One of them in particular was a government institution that had juvenile probationers. And he had an associate that worked there at one time. We believe that individual basically wrote a list of names, social security numbers, birth dates.
0: Once Onieri has this information, it's time to start filing income tax returns in his victims' names without their knowledge. Onieri will later testify that he brings in a tax preparer who can get you more money than H&R Block.
20: The numbers have to be manipulated to make sure the refund is big enough that you get money, but not big enough to attract the attention of the IRS. Sort of like Goldilocks and the Three Bears.
0: But Onieri needs more than completed returns. He also needs addresses, lots of them.
15: He wants to get a refund check, and it has to be mailed to an address. And he doesn't want that coming to his home address, because that would obviously raise some red flags if 10 refund checks were being mailed to one address. He uses apartment mailboxes to spread out the different refund checks.
0: To get these apartment mailboxes, Onieri and his associates recruit crooked mailmen in Houston, asking them to provide addresses on their routes where refund checks can be sent and intercept them when they arrive.
15: He would just approach letter carriers on their route midday and ask them if they wanted to make some more money and give them, his phone number. They were sold by him, and they were willing to put their job on the line to make a few extra bucks.
0: In one instance, after giving out his phone number, Onieri sets up a meeting with a postal service worker at this Houston parking lot.
1: What's up? Hey, man, I want to talk to your business, right? Like I send out mail. I got other mailmen work for me, too.
15: Onieri is not shy about laying out the scheme to everyone. He lets them know what he's planning to do and how it's going to be successful.
1: What is it, though? I mean, it ain't no drugs, dog. It's, like, say, for instance, I do a turbo tax in his name. Okay.
15: He pretty much laid out all parts of the scheme, what he needed from that individual, which was addresses.
1: So what you need from me, I mean?
21: I need addresses, and when the mail comes, you call me, and I'll pick up, and I'll pay you.
22: This is a guy Onieri had just met. Yeah, Onieri lays out his entire scheme, all the stuff that he's been up to.
23: Onieri felt that there would be no consequences, that he would not be arrested or that he would never be charged with these criminal offenses. He's very cavalier.
0: Onieri is actually speaking with an undercover postal inspector. But despite their incriminating conversations, no charges are brought for now.
20: I can't speak for why the prosecutor's office did not file charges in that case, but the thresholds usually for federal prosecution are very high. And when you stay underneath those thresholds, a lot of times you can fly under the radar screen.
0: Onieri does just that for a while. Next on American Greed, Onieri cooks up an ingenious disguise to keep his workers' identities hidden.
22: It was a great plan. They were able to wear a mask without really drawing too much attention.
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23: Already working a tax fraud scheme and a credit card skimming operation, Timony Onyeri says he sees a news story like this that gets him thinking.
24: Police say this is where the truck smashed through the storefront this morning. Four men jumped out and grabbed the ATM machine and within seconds were gone. And the whole thing was caught on camera.
23: Onyeri says he decides there's got to be a better way to pull off an ATM heist. Eventually, he settles on debit card skimming, a crime that prosecutors say has advantages over his earlier credit card operation.
25: The credit cards have limitations, right? If you buy a bunch of property, you can't return it with a credit card. They want to see the credit card again. Chances are you're going to get in trouble that way. Turns out that some retail chains, if you buy a whole bunch of property with a debit card and you return it to them, they'll give you cash. So you don't have to move it on the street. You can go right back to where you bought it from and turn it into cash. Also, if you do it right, you can go literally take the card and go to an ATM machine, just take out cash itself. So there's a lot more money available in a quicker period of time, and it's less likely to get you caught.
23: While there may be advantages, debit card skimming presents new challenges as well.
26: With a credit card, once you get the credit card number, that's all you need.
0: But with a debit card, you also need the PIN number. And this took Onyeri a little while to figure out.
2: To help him, in November 2013, Onyeri turns to an outside consultant.
25: He found a guy actually living overseas to come. He flew this person to the United States of America, who taught him how to do it.
2: Skimming debit cards starts with inserting a card reading device called a bezel over a regular ATM's card slot. This one was found in the apartment of an Onyeri associate.
3: A bezel fits over the front of an ATM machine, and it has a slot in it where you stick your card. And there's a magnetic strip reader inside that piece of equipment that reads the code that's encrypted on the back of the debit card.
2: While the bezel takes info from the card's magnetic strip, Onyeri also needs a device to record a victim's PIN.
0: They took an iPod with a camera on it and built a fake panel that perfectly matched the ATM machine from this bank that they were targeting, placed the iPod in there facing the keypad, and they were able to capture the things.
2: When the skims work, a victim's card passes through the bezel to the real ATM, and the victim gets their money as though nothing is wrong. They remain unaware their card's information has been copied and that their PIN has been recorded. Now it's time to encode the victim's debit card information on new cards and start making withdrawals and purchases using the money in their accounts.
3: Onyeri is hoping that they don't know what happens for a period of time. What is happening is money's being withdrawn from their bank account.
2: The process is fraught with opportunities to be caught on camera, but Onyeri devises ways to avoid detection.
25: The investigation revealed that he used a number of different ways to disguise his appearance. One was just to take a sleeve from a shirt, cut off the end of it, a short sleeve shirt, and just pull it down over his face.
2: An associate identifies Onyeri as the man with the sleeve over his face in this bank security footage, later used at trial. But this isn't his only hack. Onyeri also disguises the workers he uses to make purchases with victims' stolen debit card information.
25: The women, largely, that were collecting the goods that were being purchased with these debit cards, stolen debit card numbers, he had them wear burqas, Middle Eastern garb.
0: And, of course, since it's, you know, religiously sensitive to be wearing a burqa, you're not going to ask someone who's coming through a line of a store to remove her burqa. So it was a great plan. They were able to wear a mask without really drawing too much attention.
2: Onyeri's many schemes depend upon a multitude of helpers.
25: He had drivers. He had lookouts. He had people who were working in banks. He had mailmen to get access to mail facilities. Folks who would assist him in making the cards. He had a whole series of workers who filled out various different roles that were necessary for the enterprise.
2: Onyeri's pitch to these prospective employees, unimaginable wealth can be theirs.
11: He was promising them they'd get rich and they'd make millions of dollars. So at the end of the day, they were greedy and they were looking for a cut of the money. A lot of times it didn't turn out to be much at all. But they got bought in by his charisma.
2: To authorities, it's clear who's in charge.
3: He was the head of the organization. He was the ringleader. He was the one that was coming up with the ideas, putting together the different fraud schemes. It's pretty clear all roads led back to him.
2: In the view of the government, Onyeri is running a criminal enterprise.
25: Was it a good criminal enterprise? Was it producing millions of dollars of income every year? No. Was it making more money than he was going to make working? Probably. As far as we can tell, he never had a real job.
2: Onyeri tries to say his scheme is a way to get back at greedy banks, but prosecutors don't buy it.
25: He painted himself as Robin Hood. I think the evidence showed he was just a hood. He didn't care about the banks. He didn't care about the people working for him. He cared about him and how much money he could make.
2: On at least one occasion, Onyeri makes it rain money at a club. He brags he can make $40,000 in a night, and he says his scams have brought in $700,000. In this cell phone video, prosecutors say Onyeri brazenly shows off his money to attract workers into his scheme. It's a recording that will come back to haunt him at trial.
1: I'm waiting on some money right now. This Chim No Brimlo right here, man. This something that I do on the regular, man. Y'all still, hold on. Y'all still counting? Here go the money I'm going to throw on the stripper tonight.
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23: Three years after Chimene Onyeri's arrest in Rolling Wood, Texas, security cameras roll as a woman wearing a pink burqa enters a Walmart in Louisiana. There, and at two other nearby stores, she purchases more than $13,000 worth of electronics using stolen debit card information. 2 months later, it happens again, and investigators will later scour the footage for clues.
5: One of the thefts took place at about 2 o'clock in the morning at a Walmart in Sulphur, Louisiana, right across the river from Lake Charles.
23: The strange shopping trip raises many questions.
5: I would assume that some of the people at Walmart might have thought it was interesting that someone wearing a burqa from out of town would come in and purchase $3,000 or $4,000 worth of electronics at 2 o'clock in the morning.
23: Having noticed a pattern, store management calls in suspicious purchases and local cops respond to the scene, where security cameras capture their arrival. There, they speak to a man driving the burqa-clad shopper. Due to his choice of parking spots, they determine his identity.
5: Anieri was there himself, made the stupid mistake of parking in a handicapped zone in a parking lot that had 500 vacancies at 2 o'clock in the morning.
4: Look, the entire parking lot's completely empty. There's like 8 cars in the parking lot, and y'all gonna park in a handicap.
5: Why he did that, I'll never know, but that was a mistake. Security officer wrote him a ticket, got his ID, got the ID of the female individual who was with him wearing a burqa. And that put him on our radar because we now had his ID.
23: Despite the suspicious circumstances, the cops let Anieri go. But a few weeks later, in June 2015, he returns to Lake Charles. After checking into one of the city's casinos, security cameras capture the moment when he's arrested at the blackjack table on charges of unauthorized use of an access card.
5: I think they thought maybe coming to a smaller jurisdiction might be advantageous to them over the long run. Their long run didn't last very long.
23: Due to his earlier deferred adjudication agreement in Travis County, Texas, Anieri's new arrest spells trouble.
0: For Anieri, getting arrested in Louisiana ordinarily wouldn't have been a big deal, but since he was on deferred adjudication here in Austin, that meant that he violated the terms of his probation. And so that's what put him in front of Judge Kocurek.
23: In October 2015, Anieri appears in the courtroom of Julie Kocurek, who makes it clear his probation may be revoked and he could be facing jail time.
25: The judge had indicated that she might violate him as a result of his arrest in Louisiana. Whether or not that was really going to happen, he didn't know, but that was his perception.
23: Sensing trouble, Anieri's thoughts turn dark.
0: He immediately made the decision to kill Judge Kocurek. In fact, when he got into the car to return to Houston, he told the person in the car with him that he was going to kill her.
3: The evidence shows as soon as he left her courtroom on that day, within literally minutes, he began researching her on the internet using his cell phone.
0: For a guy as impulsive as he is, he actually puts a lot of thought into the things he does. We saw that with his credit cards, debit card schemes, his tax scheme. And we saw the same thing in the shooting.
25: By his own testimony, he came to Austin 4 or 5 times to pattern her, to find out where she lived, to see how she moved, to see when the best time would be to get at her. So just like his other schemes, he researched, he planned, and he was meticulous about it.
23: Despite his planning, little about Onyeri's decision to take out Kocurek makes sense.
25: Well, I mean, that's the thing. If he had successfully killed the judge, there would have probably been another judge right behind her.
0: It wasn't about him getting out of anything. It was about him hurting somebody who had damaged him.
23: In many ways, it harkens back to a song that features Anieri.
6: I'm getting money over here because I'm something like a hustler. Try to take it from me and I'm going for the juggler.
23: To get at Judge Kocurek, Anieri recruits 2 men in Houston, and in early November, they head toward the state capitol. There, they begin following the judge, and Anieri snaps pictures along the way. Then, on Friday, November 6th, after following Kocurek and her family to a football game, Anieri and his associates return to her home. There, he places a leaf bag in her driveway and prepares for the deed that follows.
25: It was misting and raining that evening. It was relatively cold. It wasn't a hot night in Texas. He was able to hide in a particularly dark area and lay in wait to ambush her as she came home.
7: It was the most terrifying moment of my life. I did not know when the gunfire was going to stop. I thought I was going to die.
23: Anieri's associates are waiting in the car, and one later testifies that when Anieri returned, he says, "I got that bitch." But despite his well-laid plans, Anieri's attempt fails. As illustrated by these FBI videos, the explosive bullets Anieri chooses for their deadly impact actually end up saving the judge.
25: It was a frangible round, a round that breaks into a lot of pieces. It broke on the way into the vehicle, so it was almost like she was being shot by a shotgun. The rounds broke into dozens, if not hundreds of pieces. That probably saved her life because, among other places, she was shot in the neck. However, each one of those little holes ultimately became infected, and she almost died from an infection.
23: Following the shooting, Kocurek spends days in a medically induced coma and will undergo approximately 20 surgeries. But she lives.
7: It wasn't my time for some reason. I don't know why, but I'm just thankful. Sometimes you can't ask why, you just accept it. And that's what I've done, and be thankful and be blessed.
23: Next on American Greed. As Kocurek struggles to survive, news emerges about a missed opportunity to prevent her shooting.
7: I feel like all of this could possibly have been avoided. I think it would have been avoided had I known.
1: Money. Good times. Fame, fortune, and fraud.
23: American Greed, next. CNBC.
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23: The most unusual aspect of Judge Julie Kocurek's shooting is that it might never have happened.
7: I feel like all of this could possibly have been avoided. I think it would have been avoided had I known.
23: Before the violent attack, one of Chimene Onyeri's associates called in a tip that Arnieri was planning to shoot an unnamed judge. But Kasurek doesn't hear about it until it's too late.
0: I know that there was an investigation that was done by one of the investigators in the district attorney's office, and I think the investigator made a conclusion that the information was not credible.
23: Now that the tip is proven credible, another one comes in.
1: Same tipster. And she says, well, you know, I told you that this guy threatened he's going to kill a judge. Now he's bragging that he did kill a judge. I always like to say, we would have solved this even without the tip. I don't know if we would have solved it without the tip, because without somebody coming to us and saying, this guy in Houston came here to shoot the judge, you know, I don't know how long it would have taken us to get to Onyeri after sorting through all the other people.
23: With information pointing to Onyeri, on Monday, November 9th, he's arrested in Houston on his outstanding warrant from the Walmart incident in Louisiana.
2: A person of interest is in custody. That person is identified as Chemi Onyeri. He is currently in custody in the city of Houston in Harris County.
23: Still, he's a long way from being held accountable for the judge's shooting.
1: We had a tip on him, and it was a good tip. You know, we felt that this definitely could be our guy, but it was actually months later before he was actually charged with the shooting of the judge.
23: Investigators use Onyeri's cell phone records to place him at a Motel 6 in Austin the night before the shooting. Security camera footage shows Onyeri there with his two associates, and investigators see one of them paying for their room using what else? A gift card. This gift card leads to even more incriminating evidence.
1: We're then able to look at all the other transactions they did while they were in Austin. So we're able to track him to a store where he bought gloves and tried them on.
23: When police go to the store, they retrieve security camera footage that will later be used at Onyeri's trial.
3: It wasn't that cold out. He didn't need mechanic's gloves. It was obvious he was wearing gloves for a reason. That was to keep his fingerprints off anything that was involved in the shooting. He was planning her murder.
23: Eventually, police began rolling up witnesses and piecing together Onyeri's role in both the shooting and the financial crimes he's been committing for years.
1: People like Onyeri kind of get by because every time they're caught, it's just looked at in that one particular incident. So it just looks like, okay, this is a small-time guy. Once you start scratching the surface, you realize it's not a small-time guy. He's a big-time guy. He's doing a lot of stuff, and he's running a criminal enterprise, you know, that's been going on for years. But no one was going to spend the time doing that, unfortunately, until the judge got shot.
23: Some of the most incriminating evidence is found in the car Onyeri was riding in when he was arrested.
1: So this is Onyeri's cell phone. He, when he was getting stopped by the marshals in Houston. On us having this. Onyeri knew that the contents of this phone were going to be his undoing, if nothing else.
23: Despite his best efforts, the card-skimming bandit
1: very lucky that where he ripped it in half, the card that contained the data was still completely intact. And one of our technicians was able to remove it. And it took over a year before the FBI was able to find the technology to read the chip.
23: When they read it, they find it contains a treasure trove of data, linking Onyeri to both the shooting and the financial crimes. On it, they see pictures taken of the judge's car and of her son's school.
0: I was speechless. I was speechless because it showed his true predatory nature of how he had stalked her. And it was chilling.
23: In September 2016, Onyeri is indicted on a variety of fraud charges, as well as conspiracy to run a racketeering enterprise. Prosecutors allege that he shot Judge Kasurek when she threatened that enterprise. At trial, he admits to shooting at the Kasurek family car, but says he didn't know the judge was in it and claims he only intended to scare her. the jury doesn't buy it. After just 4 hours, they find Onyeri guilty on all 17 counts. Onyeri, who is currently appealing his case, did not accept American Greed's request for comment. Approximately 5 months after his conviction, he is sentenced to spend the rest of his life in a federal prison.
4: When you decide that you're going to kill a judge whose only job is to faithfully uphold the law because that person's an impediment to you, that's deserving of the maximum sentence. Had he been successful, he would be facing the death penalty.
23: But he was not successful.
5: This was bigger than me. It was about our rule of law.
23: Following her shooting, Judge Kocurek works to see a new law passed in Texas that bolsters efforts to keep judges safe. Not long after the attempt on her life, she returns to the bench.
5: I felt like this was an assault on our justice system, and I want people to know that I'm back and that judges, if you don't like a judge's decision, we won't be intimidated and or we won't leave out of fear, and you can't eliminate us.
23: In this episode of American Greed, the shadowy world of film financing, where fortunes can be stolen.
6: We are just dying to make this movie, and we put so much into it, and now somebody's stolen it away from us.
23: And good names dragged through the mud.
8: Their reputations, and in some cases, their careers were destroyed by this fraud.
23: Jason Van Emon and Ben McConley are up-and-coming players in Hollywood's independent film scene, producing and financing movies through Weathervane Productions. Van Emon is a former B-list actor who finds the deals.
8: He was the salesman. He was charismatic. He was smooth.
23: And McConley uses social media to show off his life as a wealth manager, married to an Instagram model, and he uses his family's money to fund them.
9: He was all over social media, flashy lifestyle, drove Ferraris and Bentleys. Ben McConley was all about his image.
23: In a few short years, the partners built a list of credits for financing films starring A-list celebrities. But the feds tell American Greed that these so-called financiers use other people's millions to fund some films and steal the rest.
10: Every day you had a cancerous knot just wondering if this project is ever going to be realized.
23: But what these bad actors haven't counted on is getting caught up in a timeless Hollywood storyline, the revenge plot.
11: You mess with the wrong guys, I'm going to make it my life mission to put you in jail.
17: You know that the whole house of cards has now collapsed on itself. And that's when I got the bright idea how to go after these guys.

0: In the spring of 2015, production is moving along on the independent feature film Inside Game, the story of an infamous NBA betting scandal, and the passion project of venture capitalist-turned-filmmaker Paul Martino.
1: We've scouted locations, we have director, we're ready to go.
0: Martino has put up $1.25 million of his own and believes those funds have been matched by Jason Van Emon and Ben McConley of Weathervane Productions.
1: We thought we had found a perfect partner to go fill in the other half of the financing to make the movie.
0: But before the cameras can roll, there's trouble.
1: The line producer calls me up. He says, "Paul, why is there no money in the production account?"
0: It's not just a mystery. It's a crime that will take 3 years to solve, leaving the cast, the crew, and Martino's $1.25 million in the lurch.
2: They had found this sweet spot where they wanted to make the movie, and then as they were closing in on getting production started, that money was gone.
0: This is a Hollywood crime story that starts about as far from the movie biz as one can imagine, in the Midwestern town of Bartlesville, Oklahoma, where a young man named Jason Van Emon grows up in a solid middle-class family and appears to have a promising future, according to his attorney, Neil Carradville.
3: He was a good student. He was a good athlete. He, early on, had an ambition to be a fighter pilot. And he actually got into the Air Force Academy, which is no small accomplishment.
0: But after a year at the Air Force Academy, Van Emon decides it's not for him. There is another dream calling. The kid really wants to be in pictures. Like so many aspiring young actors before him, he heads to Hollywood.
3: He actually achieved some success as an actor by getting a number of roles and, in fact, had two starring roles in some smaller budget films.
4: Billy, Billy, Billy.
0: In 2005, Van Emon lands a leading role in a low-budget feature called Regarding Billy, the coming-out story of an Air Force pilot, coincidentally, and his best friend.
4: Would you relax, Billy? Get over here. Let's catch up.
0: But Van Emon is still waiting on his big break and struggles to make a living as an actor. By 2006, he leaves Los Angeles to get married and start a family in Oklahoma. But one foot remains firmly in Hollywood.
3: He wanted to transition from acting into actually making movies.
0: Van Emon starts a company called Weathervane Productions and works as L.A. contacts from Bartlesville, trying to make movie deals. Around 2011, Van Emon meets 29-year-old Miami investor Ben McConley through a mutual business associate, a Hollywood producer who has worked with Van Emon on film production and with McConley on film investing. Ben McConley owns Forest Capital Partners and claims to control an inherited portfolio of massive wealth run through his so-called family office.
3: He had the fancy clothes. He had the fine jewelry. He had all the Ferraris and Maseratis you would want to see. He was flying on private jets, trips to Las Vegas. He appeared to be someone who could finance film and other projects.
0: The high-flying Florida financier and the Oklahoma producer decide to partner up with a business plan and a dream to become well-known players in the indie film world.
5: Mr. Van Emon spoke the language of Hollywood, and he could assure the investors and the producers who were, you know, looking for money that he was going to be able to match or finance about 50% of the budget. He told them that his financial partner, Ben McConley, was going to be the one who actually put the assets into the deal.
0: The partnership produces a series of low-budget, straight-to-streaming Christian faith-based projects, with titles including The Sparrows and Fishes in Loaves, Heaven Sent. These get little traction, but serve an important purpose. To build Van Eman's reputation as a producer, as well as building producing credits.
5: The more projects, the more movies they made, the more reputable directors, producers, and actors that they had on board, the more legitimacy they have. You know, in a real way, their credibility was their IMDb pages.
0: What no one yet knows, however, is that Weathervane Productions' business model is riddled with lies.
5: Jason Van Eman's background as an actor, and you know, to a lesser extent as a movie business veteran, really made him ideally suited to become a fraudster. He was good at pretending, and that's ultimately what the success of the scheme depended on, was him pretending that he and his partner had the money to finance these movies.
0: The only assets these so-called financiers really have is money brought in from unsuspecting creative partners and investors.
5: The way it worked was the money first hit Ben McConley's account, and then Ben McConley would decide arbitrarily and kind of on his own how much he was going to pay himself and move into his other accounts, and then how much he was going to send to Jason Van Eman. And it was Van Eman's responsibility then to decide which movies got paid and which ones were left hanging.
0: For 8 years, Van Eman and McConley are able to keep their scheme going, while Weathervane Productions parlays its ever-growing reputation into more deals. And they are meeting with producers from all over the world who are searching for funding deals for their indie films. Saul Papadopoulos is a UK-based producer working on his latest indie film, A Quiet Passion, a biopic about the life of poet Emily Dickinson and the passion project of writer and director Terence Davies, seen by many critics as one of the greatest British filmmakers of his time.
6: He reads Emily Dickinson every month, and he says it's almost like his religion.
0: Davies has written the script about Dickinson's life, and Sex and the City star Cynthia Nixon has signed on to play the lead.
7: So he said he wrote it sort of with me in mind a bit, and then he sent me the completed script, and I signed on immediately.
0: Now it's up to producer Saul Papadopoulos to finance the film. He travels to the American film market in L.A., and takes a meeting with Jason Van Eman of Weathervane Productions.
6: He was a handsome chap who talked the talk, came across as really caring about the project, and he just laid on the charm.
0: Van Eman's financing structure is unlike any the filmmaker has encountered before, and he is intrigued.
6: Structure was you put a dollar into their account, in 90 days you get $2 back. As an investment, 50-50 with your money and theirs into the film production. No one was doing that structure. I mean, it was just unbelievable.
0: In other words, Weathervane is getting 50% ownership of the future profits and only makes money if the film makes money. The producers are skeptical, but references on other completed films are positive, and the agreement appears to be legit.
6: That's when you think, okay, well, should we dip our toes in this water? Remembering, of course, that we've got an independent film production about an American poet. It's not hugely commercial. We took those tentative steps and put $1.8 million into their account. In hindsight, of course, that was a massive risk.
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0: Producer Saul Papadopoulos is working on his latest independent film, A Quiet Passion. 90 days after signing a financing agreement with Jason Van Emen and Weathervane Productions, he expects to have access to a $4 million production account. But the account is empty.
1: So we give him a day, and then we get on the phone to Jason Van Emen. And he said, well, it's on its way. The banking, you know, there's some compliance issues. We've got a man on the inside of the bank who's telling me everything's fine.
0: On day 100, it's definitely not fine. 65 crew members are now building out sets in Belgium and need to get paid. The producers are forced to take out a bridge loan to cover salaries. 2 weeks later, Van Emen transfers a tiny portion of the funds.
1: We get a drip feed of $10,000. And then 3 days later, we get another $10,000. And we're like, Jason, what's going on? He doesn't think there's a problem. He's getting us the money, even though it's just drip, drip, drip.
0: A week before shooting is scheduled to start with the cast, Papadopoulos has no idea if he will be able to pay his starring actress, Cynthia Nixon.
1: No agent in America puts their cast on a plane without seeing the money in an account. So this is the big test then. We call Jason Van Emen and say, right, we need several hundred thousand dollars tomorrow or the film's off.
0: In the nick of time, Van Emen sends enough for Papadopoulos to keep the production going. But the troubles with Weathervane don't end there.
1: It was possibly one of the most unpleasant experiences of my producing life, because every day you had a cancerous knot just wondering if this project is ever going to be realized.
0: Even though the producer is forced to hound Van Emen every day for months to get his funding, Papadopoulos is able to keep the cast and crew unaware of the financial nightmare happening behind the scenes, and they are able to pull off a successful shoot and edit.
1: We got away by the skin of our teeth, and it was a really frightening realization that it could have all gone so wrong.
0: In February of 2016, A Quiet Passion premieres at the Berlin Film Festival to critical acclaim. Papadopoulos believes the film's high profile is the only reason the money finally came through.
1: We can only surmise that it was because we had a really credible project, that they perhaps were using our project, our feature film, as a proof of concept to then convince others, look, we're 50% investors in this film, why don't you invest in the next one? And I can only guess that that's why we got away with it and so many others lost their money.
0: But those losses are still in the future, for now. With another executive producer credit under his belt, Jason Van Emen continues to level up. He travels to Cannes and other European film festivals and wines and dines in Monte Carlo.
2: He was holding himself out as a film financier. So it was important for him to be seen aboard mega yachts and, you know, partying with film industry types, because it helped him portray himself as legitimate.
0: Within a few years, Weathervane has a growing list of titles with A-list stars attached, including Jane Got a Gun starring Natalie Portman, Urge with Pierce Brosnan, and film festival darling The Tale starring Laura Dern.

0: Filmmakers from near and far are taking notice. Paul Martino is a self-described Philly kid, born and bred about 3,000 miles from Hollywood and a world away.
1: He started as a total accident getting into the movie business. My day jobs are run a venture capital firm, and I am an entrepreneur.
0: He's also a family guy who happens to have a cousin with an unbelievable life story.
1: My cousin, Tommy Martino, was involved in one of the largest scandals in sports history. Him and his buddy, Tim Donaghy, were involved in rigging a bunch of NBA games when Tim was a referee.
0: Tommy Martino served time for his part in the scandal, and when he gets out, his prospects are limited, except for offers he's fielding from producers trying to nab his so-called life rights or ownership of his story.
1: And he called me up. He said, "Paulie, will you read this contract?" He sends me this contract, and it was the most awful one-sided contract I'd ever read in my life. I said, "Tommy, you can't sign this." It's like, "Look, I just got out of jail. I need some money." And so I bought his life rights really just as a favor to my cousin to get him back on his feet after he got out of jail. I never in a million years ever thought that we would make a film, let alone be talking about what happened en route to making the film.
0: 6 months later, Martino happens to meet Hollywood screenwriter Andy Callahan, also a big basketball fan from Philly. When Callahan hears the story, he asks to write it and turns out a screenplay for a film called Inside Game.
1: It is the true story of Tommy Martino, who's my cousin, Tim Donaghy, who's the referee, and Jimmy Batista, who's the gambler. Basically, the three of them hatched a scandal that was all based on the fact that Tim knew how certain games were going to get called. And it was a pretty amazing story. In many ways, I call the film Goodfellas for Dummies, because these three kind of not exactly the sharpest guys around got in way over their head and managed to piss off the NBA, the FBI, and the mob all at the same time.
0: Paul Martino contacts Michael Pierce, a fellow venture capitalist and former movie producer with a track record of successful films.
2: So I read the script. He had hired someone to write the script, and it was not a bad script. So I said, "You know what? Well, this is a side pet project. Let me tinker with this for a while."
0: With that, Paul Martino thinks he's found a way to make his movie-making dreams come true. Up next, the entrepreneur with a screenplay comes face-to-face with Hollywood's dark side.
1: The line producer calls me up. He says, "Paul, why is there no money in the production account?"
0: And takes on a mission to expose the con men.
1: I said, "Ben, I promise you, this will be an outstanding episode of American Greed. It will be my life goal to make sure that episode happens."
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16: In early 2015, serial entrepreneur Paul Martino makes a career shift from venture capital to filmmaking with the production of his movie, Inside Game.
17: This is like any other startup company. What do I need to go do? I was like, okay, we need a director. We need to figure out what the budget is.
16: Martino and his new partner, Michael Pierce, anticipate needing about $4 million to make the film. And while Martino is hugely successful, he doesn't want to take on all the risk.
17: I said, look, Michael, I'm good for half that. I have a couple buddies of mine and put up, call it about $2 million. Can you figure out how we do the rest?
16: Pierce hires a line producer and tasks him with finding a way to finance the other half of the film. And the producer comes back with a lead, Weather Vane Productions.
18: He says, I have found a financing arrangement that is foolproof and requires only half of the cast. Are these guys and what have they done?
16: The guys are executive producer Jason Van Eemen and wealthy investor Benjamin McConley. Through Weather Vane Productions, they have financed several independent films and are in production on many more.
17: We did our reference calls on who Weather Vane and Jason and his business partner Ben McConley were. We found other people who had made films with them.
16: Michael Pierce calls a reference at one of the largest talent agencies

0: most esteemed lending institutions in America. So it sounds like it's legit to me, right? She goes, well, we haven't had any issues so far.
1: The agreement is relatively simple. Martino and Pierce would send their half to Ben McConnelly's personal Wells Fargo banker, Benjamin Raphael, in Florida. And Raphael will certify and manage the accounts.
2: Ben was presented to us as a very successful multimillionaire from a very wealthy family. He is able to collateralize your money up against his other assets to produce the match.
0: So we talked to the banker. I got on the phone with him in Miami. Get it all checked out.
1: Before sending his $1.25 million to Weathervane, as a final precaution, Martino decides to have the contracts reviewed one more time by his business partner, a securities lawyer.
2: It haunts me to this day what he said to me. This contract is weird, but it's ironclad. Unless they have somebody inside the bank, there's no way you can lose your money.
1: In May of 2015, Martino wires the money to McConnelly's account. And that summer, pre-production on Inside Game gets underway. All seems to be going smoothly, until it isn't.
2: We're doing pre-production work. We're scouting locations. We're interviewing directors. And then eventually we get to the spot where the line producer now needs to have access to the production budget because he needs to start writing checks to go secure locations. The line producer calls me up. He says, Paul, why is there no money in the production account?
1: There's supposed to be about $4 million in their production account, but the balance is zero.
2: Michael and I are like, look, that money needed to be there. We're calling Ben, we're calling Jason, we're calling the bank. You know, what's going on here?
0: And they said, oh, it's coming. We just got a little held up and we have, you know, five movies in production. It'll be here in, you know, it's 2 or 3 weeks. 3 weeks go by and money doesn't get to the account. And I'm starting to realize, this is bad. This is bad.
1: Paul Martino decides it's time to figure out just how bad it is and hires a private investigator to look into the man with the money.
2: I said, listen, I've got somebody I need to go check in Miami. Would you please go take a look at Ben McConnelly? He goes, he observes his behavior. He looks at bank accounts.
1: 48 hours later, the investigator calls Martino with an update. And it's all bad news.
2: He goes, Paul, your money's all gone. This guy stole it all. And so I call Michael up. I go, Michael, it's exactly what you thought. And our investigator is 100% certain that the money is gone. 100% certain. No doubt in his mind.
1: What makes the PI so sure? It's all laid out in his damaging dossier. A document laying bare Ben McConnelly's outrageous lifestyle, his financial information, and his alleged criminal record.
2: And it was everything Michael and I was worried that this report was going to say.
3: Our worst fears were realized.
2: Right.
3: Because I just thought, great, he's got a fleet of exotic cars. He frequents clubs and spends $20,000 on bottle service every night. Geez, I wonder where our money went.
2: Yep.
1: Ben McConnelly is brazenly spending lavish amounts of money all around South Florida. And it is all documented on social media with his girlfriend and later wife, an Instagram model for whom McConnelly employs personal photographers for her weekly photo shoots.
2: When you pictured a person that would steal your money in a scandal, you would picture him living the lifestyle of Ben McConnelly in Miami. The model Instagram girlfriend, the fancy cars, the big house. The PI unearthed that his girlfriend was now pregnant and that they had this baby shower. He said, I think they spent $1 million on this baby shower. So when you're picturing somebody who's going to steal money from you and spend it like it's not theirs, you're picturing Ben McConnelly.
1: With their money gone, Martino and Pierce make the tough decision to stop production of Inside Game. Next, Paul Martino is not giving up without a fight.
2: You know that the whole house of cards has now collapsed on itself. There is no new money coming into the system. And that's when I got the bright idea how to go after these guys.
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1: In the fall of 2015, Paul Martino and Michael Pierce should be filming their indie movie, Inside Game. But their $4 million budget has vanished. And they suspect that their financiers, Jason Van Emen and Ben McConley, are running a Ponzi scheme.
2: They probably used money from later projects to fund the few projects that we got the good references for. And they ran out of money by the time it was time to do our project. I just remember that pit in my stomach feeling of, this really happened? I'm the person who got duped, and I brought other people with me? That's a horrible feeling.
1: Most of Paul Martino's career has been spent in the tech industry in Silicon Valley. So he pulls in his IT team to develop a website alert that pops up anytime someone searches the internet for keywords related to Weather Vane Productions. The pop-up details his allegations of fraud and asks anyone with concerns to contact Paul Martino.
2: And over the course of 6 or so months, almost 30 different people called me on that phone number. And those calls, they were all over the map. Some of them were, these guys stole my money. Some of them were, I'm thinking about working with them. What do you think? Boy, this pissed Ben and Jason off. They knew my phone was going to ring every time they were trying to reel in another fish.
1: Martino gathers a list of other producers and investors who claim they have lost their money to Weather Vane deals.
2: We know that we're victims of fraud. We know that these are criminal actors on the other side. And our objective is really now just to collect enough information to try and go after them. And I remember telling Ben, at some point, somebody's going to call me from the FBI and ask for all the names I found.
1: In 2016, Assistant U.S. Attorney Christopher Brown begins fielding complaints about a possible film financing fraud.
0: Several victims told us that they had been looking for financing, many of them to make movies, and that they initially approached or were approached by a company called Weather Vane Productions and its principal, Jason Van Emen.
1: FBI Special Agent Mark Soucy is brought in to investigate and is quickly alerted to Paul Martino.
3: Paul was one of those victims when I spoke to that I just could not believe that he would lose all his money to these individuals.
2: So I'm on the phone and Mark is being polite. And he's kind of like, you know, Paul, we think that you might have been a victim of a crime. I was like, yeah, I know I was a victim of a crime. By the way, would you like to see the report I got from the PI? He's like, yes, I would. Oh, by the way, I set up a website and I found 30 other victims and references. Would you like to speak with them? And he's like, Yeah, I would like to speak with them.
3: So Paul Martino was unique in this investigation, and a lot of referrals and a lot of victims came to the FBI through that source.
1: The investigation team learns that while the largest loss is a staggering $28 million, the vast majority of victims are much smaller players, creative individuals scraping together funds to realize a dream. Jason Van Emen and Ben McConley had promised to help make those dreams come true. But it's all lies.
0: They targeted a pretty small, insular community, you know, of creatives, of people who are in this independent film world who really, you know, need financing because they don't have big studios backing them. So they put a lot of trust in these defendants, and ultimately that trust was betrayed.
1: Investigators also learn that Ben McConley's so-called private banker, Benjamin Raphael, is simply a mid-level bank employee recruited by McConley to participate in the fraud. Agent Soucy discovers that Raphael was fired from the bank in 2015, yet he continues to provide fake official-looking bank letters to Van Emen and McConley to give to their investors about the security of their accounts.
3: What we found is there was no secure account. It was Forest Capital Partners, Benjamin McConley's business checking account at Wells Fargo. That's solely what it was. And a giant portion of investor money was moved and spent nearly immediately.
1: The FBI calculates that over the course of 7 years, more than $68 million moves into and quickly out of McConley's account. Much of it spent as fast as he could get it.
3: Social media was full of Ben McConley and Livia McConley. Her Instagram accounts, Twitter, were filled with luxury travel, luxury clothing. At one point, he was spending tens of thousands of dollars a month just on flowers for his wife, with all victim money.
1: Investigators trace approximately $20 million of the fraudulent proceeds to a company controlled by Jason Van Emen, and he alone decides how much to keep and how much to send to his various investors.
3: Some of these projects would get desperate. They had time deadlines they had to meet. They had actor schedules they had to keep up with. At times, Mr. Van Emen would send them just pieces of the money to keep the project going. Some projects didn't receive any of the money that went to Jason.
1: Next, as the investigation continues, Weathervane Productions is still operational, and they have a new stream of income. And it's not coming from Hollywood, but all the way on the other coast.
3: These were individuals, writers, producers, that were involved in some of the most well-known Broadway shows over the past 25 years.

0: American Greed, next. CNBC.
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0: 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Big moves, even bigger protection.
1: In 2018, Jason Van Emon and Ben McConley have been feeling the heat in Hollywood. Their firm, Weathervane Productions, is facing multiple lawsuits and investors are hounding them for their money. Desperate for a new stream of income, the duo finds it in the Big Apple.
2: Word got out, especially in the independent film community, and as a result, they decided not to stop their fraud, but to keep it rolling, and they began targeting producers in the Broadway and theater production business.
1: Jason Van Emon also builds himself as a theater financier and starts adding new victims to his portfolio.
3: They did a smaller project, Penn and Teller, that was somewhat successful, and then word of mouth took off that there was another source of funding. Many projects that they went into business with never got a penny back.
2: We saw victims being impacted in really serious ways where it wasn't just their production that was being shut down. I mean, their reputations and in some cases, their careers were destroyed by this fraud.
3: Ultimately, their projects were doomed because of their association with Mr. Van Emon and Mr. McConley and not coming through with the funding they promised. Myself and the prosecution wanted this to end.
1: In the summer of 2019, Jason Van Emon, Ben McConley, and Benjamin Raphael are all indicted on multiple counts of fraud in their alleged $68 million finance scheme. A month later, FBI Special Agent Mark Soucie locates Ben McConley at a posh Miami resort.
3: From the moment I walked through his hotel door and put handcuffs on him, he looked like he was relieved. It almost looked like this burden was lifted off his shoulders.
1: On the same day, the FBI arrests Jason Van Emon at his home in Bartlesville, Oklahoma. Benjamin Raphael is arrested at his home in Miami. Within a week, Ben McConley agrees to fully cooperate with the government. He pleads guilty and on September 14, 2021, is sentenced to 13 years in federal prison. Raphael is equally cooperative and ultimately is sentenced to 42 months. Jason Van Emon, however, has other ideas. At the U.S. Federal Building in Fort Lauderdale, the trial of 44-year-old Jason Van Emon begins. Assistant U.S. Attorney Christopher Brown relies heavily on victims to make his case.
2: We called 15 different victims to the stand during this six-week-long trial because we knew the victims, they were telling the truth.
1: Including Michael Pierce, who takes the stand and tells the jury about sharing prophetic words with Van Emon 2 years prior.
4: I said, Jason, I'm sad to say this to you, but the next time you hear me talk, it will be in a federal trial and you will be going to jail, I promise you. And he said, F you, and he hung up. That's the last time I spoke to him. Then, of course, I saw him in trial 2 years later.
1: Paul Martino also takes the stand, coming face to face with Van Emon for the first time.
5: He was sitting where he deserved to be sitting, defending himself in a court for a crime he committed. That's where he deserved to be. And I was very satisfied when I finally got to see him sitting there.
2: We also wanted the jury to see that the bank accounts, the brokerage accounts, all of these financial institutions where they believed their money was being held safe and sound, those accounts were all empty. Ben McConley knew it, and Jason Van Emon knew it.
1: Next, the former leading man opts to take on the role of a lifetime, key witness at his own fraud trial.
2: He tried to convince the jury that he just wanted to make movies and that anything illegal or fraudulent that happened was the fault of Ben McConley and Ben Raphael.
6: Some people will do anything for money.
1: Who can you trust? American Greed, next. CNBC.
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0: In April 2022, during the fraud trial of Jason Van Emon, the U.S. Attorney's Office calls their star witness Benjamin Raphael. The former Wells Fargo Bank employee who furthered the scheme by deceiving victims about the security of their funds. Raphael testifies that Van Emon not only knew about false bank documents, he helped to create them.
1: In terms of who controlled what the victims heard, what the victims saw, who controlled the flow of communication with these movie people, the producers and the victims in this case, that was all Jason Van Emon. He was the face of this fraud scheme.
0: Van Emon's attorney says Raphael isn't credible and that he only blamed Jason Van Emon to work out a lesser sentence.
2: Jason Van Emon absolutely did not know that Ben Raphael was a fraud and that he was purposely writing fraudulent correspondence. He looked at Ben Raphael like any other banker that he came in contact with through Ben McConley.
0: A few weeks into the trial, it's Van Emon's turn to take the stand. He denies any wrongdoing and claims he is totally innocent of all charges.
2: He wanted to tell the jury his belief and perception as to what was occurring. The fact that Ben McConley was consistently telling him all the same lies that he eventually had to pass on to the victim investors.
1: The idea that Jason Van Emon, after being in business with Ben McConley for almost 8 years and being sued dozens of times by all these victim investors, the idea that he had no idea was a little bit of a stretch.
0: The jury does not believe Jason Van Emon. They find him guilty on all counts. 2 months later, on July 21st, 2022, he is sentenced to almost 22 years in federal prison.
1: Jason Van Emon, at some point, instead of producing his own movies, writing his own scripts and making it that way, he decided to be a fake film financier. And I say he was fake because he didn't have money to produce other people's movies. He had to steal it.
0: Two of his victims, Paul Martino and Michael Pierce, are able to get some money back. Not from Van Emon, but from Wells Fargo Bank, suing for negligence.
3: And they dragged us along for 8 months, like they do, just trying to get us to give up. But we didn't. And to their credit, we settled.
0: Wells Fargo declined American Greed's request for comment. The settlement terms are confidential, but Martino and Pierce are both satisfied that they recouped much of their loss. And this has allowed them to dust off the Inside Game screenplay and start figuring out how to get it made.
3: And we had been through so much with this movie that we actually felt we just had an obligation to each other to make this movie.
0: Michael Pierce gets his friend Randall Batenkoff to direct, and the director brings in Scott Wolf to play the lead.
4: I loved the script. I loved the idea of this character. I was really excited to tell the story with them.
5: Let's be clear about who everything up. Only one of us is a drug guy.
0: In the summer of 2018, production of Inside Game is finally underway. Martino and Pierce serve as producers, but they also appear in cameos in the film.
6: I had the pleasure of playing one of my other cousins, Tommy's brother.
7: Hey, Tommy.
8: How you doing?
7: And what you up to? About 4'2"?
4: All he had to really do was walk up and insult me. So he did great. He did great.
0: Michael Pierce has no problem bringing pent-up frustration from real life to his fictional character in the opening scene of the movie.
9: This ain't what it looks like.
10: Girlfriend.
11: Not if you're playing blackjack all night.
3: I was playing an angry, disgruntled boyfriend. He was like, okay, I just have to channel a little anger from all the process into this role. So I barged in and like confronted him, and then Scott Wolf actually beats me up and leaves. It was a funny role.
0: 8 years after starting the process, Inside Game, the movie that Jason Van Emon and Ben McConley almost killed, premieres in New York City.
6: That was really one of the true highlights of my life. We actually got here.
8: we got a film made. I'm proud of the movie.
4: Everybody wanted them to win, you know, because they knew everything that they had to go through just to get to the point where we can make this film.
9: In this episode of American Greed. In a small, secluded community where polygamy is practiced as a spiritual rite, two brothers, Warren and Lyle Jeffs, claim they are bringing the word of God to devoted followers.
10: These men were standing in a position as gods over us.
9: But God, it appears, is just a cover.
11: And they were using the religion, they were wrapping themselves in their religion to commit crimes.
9: For Warren, the crimes are against children.
12: This is about little girls being taken away from their parents, tied up, and raped.
9: And for Lyle, the crime is fraud. Millions of dollars in taxpayers' money is stolen.
13: They bought a John Deere tractor and a Ford F-350 pickup truck.
9: And the FBI catches the scheme on tape.
11: We're zooming in to capture their license plate.
9: And the devoted followers? They say they are told to do the fraudsters' dirty work, or else.
10: I knew it was illegal, but the kind of pressure that we were under, if you didn't obey all the rules, you could lose your family.

0: below the Red Vermilion Cliffs in southern Utah is a remote site. Perfect for people who want nothing more than to be left alone. And so in the 1930s, fundamentalist Mormons come here and create a refuge for the fundamentalist church of Latter-day Saints, FLDS. They want to be isolated in order to practice a way of life they believe is sacred. The practice of having multiple wives. Polygamy.
1: They felt like they had to do it secretly and underground because it was illegal, forbidden by the mainstream, looked down upon by the mainstream.
0: But over time, the need for secrecy lessens as church members build a thriving community in two towns bordering two states, Colorado City, Arizona, and Hilldale, Utah. They call their home Short Creek. It's where Dee Barlow grows up.
2: Short Creek was established on the basis of being able to find a place where you could raise your family in a society that was away from the social evils and bring your kids up in what is termed light and truth.
3: So we'll be crossing the state line in just a minute.
0: Willie Jessup also grows up in Short Creek at a time when polygamy was practiced openly.
3: Even the marriages and everything were quite transparent. So if there was a marriage, everyone in the community would show up and support it.
0: Over time, FLDS members build successful businesses, primarily doing construction outside of Short Creek. And as those businesses make donations, the wealth of the church grows.
4: We were very highly motivated to be able to financially bankroll the church in every need that it could, believing it was taking care of the most needy in society, and we were, you know, making a difference for goodness for everyone.
0: But in 2002, a change comes to Short Creek. At the time, the leader and prophet of the FLDS Church is 92-year-old Rulon Jeffs. Wallace Jeffs is his son.
5: When I grew up with my father, he only had eight wives, if you want to call it only. But when he died, he had 87 wives.
0: Rulon lives in Salt Lake City, where he claims he has a revelation from God that Salt Lake will soon be destroyed. And he commands all church members there to move to Short Creek, where they will be safe.
5: They had this thing called the lifting up, where everybody in Short Creek was going to be lifted up from the earth, a piece of land. I mean, literally, a piece of land was going to be lifted up while the destructions wiped the wicked of the earth off. So we were down there for this lifting up.
0: But in Short Creek, Rulon dies. Immediately, his son Warren declares that he is the new prophet, a position of extraordinary power.
6: As the prophet, he is the literal mouthpiece of God. So when he speaks and he gives his revelations to the community, it is in the first person of the deity of God.
0: And Warren's consistent message from God, even embedded in a chimney, is pray and obey. And as heard in this recording, the message comes with a threat.
7: But know this, great warning. You are shut out of heaven forever unless you just obey the prophet.
0: And soon, according to former members, Warren issues a litany of commandments.
4: He shut down all the dances and says, you know, we can't do this. It's immoral. We can't be exposing our children to TV. You got to get rid of rock and roll music.

0: holiday was just done away with, including birthdays.
1: Some say it's his way of legitimizing his role.
2: That was the way he was trying to be recognized as the prophet, by being the one that was the most holy, the most obedient, the most determined to bring everybody into a religious perspective.
1: And Warren knows he's playing to a well-trained audience. Brendan Nicholson grows up in the church and is taught that perfect obedience is required for eternal salvation.
3: He basically was handed on a silver platter a group of people who had been very carefully through generations groomed to accept this place of being perfectly obedient.
1: But apparently, obedience to the rules does not apply to Warren. For example, in recorded statements like this, he controls his followers by ordering that all construction on Short Creek Homes be stopped.
4: I have the direction from heaven that we have got to stop building up our homes here.
1: And the projects are frozen. But he has his own enormous compound built, the size of an entire block, for himself and his growing collection of wives, who are pictured in widely circulated photographs like this one, showcasing adoration for Warren. And no one questions the prophet. He gets whatever he wants.
5: Warren had everything at his fingertips. If he wanted a new car, he could get it. If he wanted a new personal bodyguard, he had it there. He was a man of means.
1: And he is a man with secrets to protect. And so he needs absolute control of every man, woman, and child in Short Creek. And that is what he gets on a Saturday morning in January 2004 in the church meeting house. That morning, Warren declares that 21 men, all long-standing leaders in the church, are master deceivers, and excommunicates them all. They must leave Short Creek immediately.
0: It was just devastating. It's like taking everything up by the roots, ripping it up by the roots. I call it one of the dark days of Short Creek, because it took the pillars of our community and wiped them out.
1: In months to come, the expulsion of men from the church becomes almost routine. Even some of Warren's brothers are banished.
6: When they called me, I figured this was it, but I had no right. They just say, Warren, the prophet says you are not worthy.
1: The husbands who are kicked out are told they are no longer fit to be fathers to their children.
6: That was the hardest thing I ever did in my life. Yeah, you have to go back. You have to tell your family that you're not worthy. You're not worthy of them. When you lose everything, literally, all you leave with is a shirt on your back. There's a physical pain that comes with that that is excruciating. You can't even explain it, but it's an anguish that creates a physical pain that unexplainable.
1: And now, under the constant threat of expulsion, no one will dare cross Warren Jeffs. In almost no time, he has made an extremely effective grab for power. And with power comes money and the opportunity to do whatever he wants. Up next on American Greed, the prophet's secrets exposed.
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0: In Short Creek, there is a story that every child learns early. The story of the raid on July 26, 1953. On that day, the Arizona State Police come into town and arrest most of the adults. They take more than 200 children into custody. The reason? Reports of underage marriage. In the end, little comes of the raid. But in Short Creek, there is a heightened fear of the outside world. And 50 years later, Short Creek's mistrust of outsiders plays beautifully into Warren Jeff's hands.
1: You know, they're always telling you the Gentiles would love nothing more than to come in here and destroy us.
0: Warren says that threats from the outside world are the reason members must pull their children out of public schools. The reason

0: It's why streets in Short Creek are lined with walls. But are the walls there to protect members or to hide the secrets of the leaders?
1: This created a perfect environment for people to look at that it was an outside threat without recognizing that what he was doing is he was using this secrecy for some very sinister and evil purposes.
0: And those sinister and evil purposes begin to come to light when a young church member, Alyssa Wall, steps forward.
2: But I have followed my heart, and I've spoken the truth.
0: Claiming that at age 14, she is forced into marrying her cousin by Warren Jeffs.
3: This was the first time that we ever had anybody who was inside the community come out and be willing to testify as to what had happened inside.
0: Warren is charged with rape as an accomplice. His eventual conviction is overturned for errors in jury instruction. But as law enforcement closes in, Warren assures his followers that he is above the law. He says no person, no court, no government can question what God has him do. And then he runs away. He leaves his younger brother Lyle in charge of Short Creek.
4: Lyle was very cocky, very proud, self-centered, just not a real kind person.
0: And Lyle makes it clear he too is above the law as he helps Warren evade capture.
5: They did the best they could to obstruct justice in every way possible.
0: But in August of 2006, Warren is arrested near Las Vegas in a routine traffic stop. He has $50,000 in cash and assorted disguises. But the discovery that causes his downfall comes later, when law enforcement finds photographs like these. They provide dramatic evidence in court of Warren Jeffs' sexual experiences with child brides, only 12 and 14 years old. And with that, the most holy prophet Warren Jeffs is charged with sexually assaulting children. The story is national news.
6: Mr. Jeffs, did you rape those two girls? Mr. Jeffs?
4: I was walking through a truck stop, and I saw a news article that showed Warren kissing this 12-year-old girl. I knew this girl very well. I knew how old she was. I knew who she was. And I just remember seeing that picture and thinking, that could be one of my daughters.
0: But in Short Creek, former members say people are allowed to get their news from only one source, Lyle Jeffs.
7: The people were told, don't go to the television, don't go to the newspapers, don't find any other news source, but let Lyle become your source of information.
0: Remember the 1953 raid, they are told. This is what the government does. Warren is a martyr.
8: I thought he was the greatest man on earth, and he had been wrongfully accused. He was in prison because of the lies of apostates.
0: Willie Jessup, as a faithful FLDS member, is so eager to prove Warren's innocence, he interviews the girls, learning the horrifying truth. The government isn't lying. Warren is.
1: The greatest betrayal of my life, and I never saw it coming. I've never cried harder in my life, and I've never been sicker in my life.
0: And Warren is not alone. Other church leaders are convicted on charges related to underage marriages. But now, for Jessup, the claim of government persecution of Warren no longer rings true.
1: This isn't about consensual marriages. This isn't about plural marriage. This is about little girls being taken away from their parents, tied up, and raped. And there is no way to put any frosting on it. This is horrific, graphic, horrible acts against innocent people.
0: Up next on American Greed, in Short Creek, greed is in charge.
4: But it has nothing to do with God. It has nothing to do with religion, pride, control, and money.
9: Ambition is in my DNA. My grandparents came over from China to give their children a better life.

0: 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That's what ambition is all about.
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10: In 2011, just outside Palestine, Texas, Warren Jeffs is in a state prison serving a sentence of life plus 20 years after being convicted of sexually assaulting children. It's easy to believe that the bad guy has been put away and all will be well.
11: If he was truly the only problem when he was imprisoned, everything would have changed. And it didn't.
10: Warren continues to issue commandments from his prison cell that are obeyed. All children's toys must be destroyed. Internet access is forbidden. He seems to be as powerful as ever. But in reality, the person keeping Warren in power is his brother, Lyle. Lyle tells people that he speaks for Warren.
12: I am the only person now that can save you. Warren's in jail. I'm the closest thing to Warren you people will ever see. And he started marketing himself as a Warren.
10: And that works out very well for Lyle. He is living in a huge house inside the walled Jeffs family compound with his multiple wives. He owns a mobile home worth more than $100,000. And that is just one option for his transportation.
13: He has every vehicle that he could ever want right at his fingertips, including very high-end cars Infinities, Audis, vehicles that he traveled around in constantly in the community.
10: For Lyle, it appears that God is out and greed is in.
14: Pride and greed. Absolutely, that's all it is. It has nothing to do with God. It has nothing to do with religion, pride, control, and money.
10: Agents at the FBI agree. Lyle and a few others, they say, are not running a church. They are running a criminal enterprise.
13: They were basically like wolves in sheep's clothing. They were using the religion. They were wrapping themselves in their religion to commit crimes.
10: Obstructing justice by using local police to spy on residents. Children are ordered out of school to work long hours on church projects. And the FBI receives widespread allegations of fraud.
11: And even then, I remember thinking, if we're God's people, why do we have to lie and commit fraud? Why doesn't he provide for us?
10: And now, cash coming into the church goes to projects that defy reason. Lifer Warren Jeffs says he will be released from jail if the members build him a palatial residence. And Lyle makes sure the multi-million dollar walled palace is built. But much of the money, tens of millions of dollars, goes to build new secret communities in Colorado and South Dakota, places they call lands of refuge, places reserved for people loyal to Lyle and Warren.
12: So now it went from a religion about taking care of the poor and the needy and helping, you know, those that needed it. 100% of everything was how can you make the Jeffs more powerful, more strong, using the name of religion, but it had nothing to do with the poor and the sick.
10: And where do the multiple millions of dollars for Warren and Lyle's projects come from? Short Creek. Business owners are tapped to the point of bankruptcy.
15: The businesses just were not able to keep up with the demands, and some of them had to fold.
10: But eventually, the squeeze always ends up on the members, who are told to give till it hurts and then give some more.
11: We were barely surviving, but, you know, they put it across as, what matters more? You know, the destructions could come any day, and don't you think you're going to wish you had somewhere to be? You need to show your support. So we did.
10: And there is also the constant threat that if you don't pay up, you will get kicked out.
16: Basically, it is if you didn't come through and tumble in and make your contributions, then you're putting your family and you at risk to, certainly as a father, you're putting yourself at risk to lose your family.
10: But no matter how much people give, there is never enough money. And so in 2011, a plan is implemented to take literally everything from the people of Short Creek. Church leaders announced that Warren is requiring the implementation of his interpretation of a 19th century Mormon practice of sharing goods. It's called the United Order.
13: What that meant is everyone had to consecrate everything that they had been given here, all their earthly possessions, all their income, everything had to be donated to the church.
17: So you virtually own nothing. Everything that you have, that you are in control of, you're actually a steward for. The church controls everything.
10: But the idea sold to the community is that this is a way to share resources.
11: And they brought it up as this was this amazing thing. This was leveling the playing field. Everyone was going to be more equal. And I actually felt really bad for the people who had gotten accustomed to living like kings, because it was going to be a sacrifice for them. For me, it was going to be, you know, I was looking forward to actually having more.
10: But as with everything with the Jeffs, there is a catch. To participate in the United Order, you have to qualify. Up next on American Greed, how far Lyle will go.
18: 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Literally, we were starving.
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10: In December 2011, almost 10 years after Warren Jeffs became the FLDS prophet, Short Creek is under the full control of his brother, Lyle Jeffs.
15: Under the rule of Lyle Jeffs, a security-conscious environment progressed to what I would consider a security state. And everywhere you went, you were being watched.
18: It's something on your mind 24/7. Are my boys going to be okay? You know, if one day you see them with their sleeves rolled up, you about have a heart attack, because are they going to be seen as naughty boys and get kicked out or sent away?
10: Lyle continues to banish fathers. And according to federal law enforcement, on occasion, he even takes their wives himself and their money.
35: All he did was come in off the, as a pariah and as a leech off of people that had been kicked out, and millions of dollars of their assets were shifted over to him. He's now sleeping with their wives and impregnating them, living in their homes.
10: And now Lyle and two cohorts will be the ones to decide who is worthy of joining the new echelon in the church called the United Order.
1: We were told these men were standing in a position as, you know, God's over us to a degree. You know, God would whisper to them if you were worthy.
10: And God's whisper for Brenda is that three of her six children are worthy. Her husband and the three others are not.
1: This was it. This was everything riding on this decision.
10: And then she says her worthy daughter shares what she has learned at a meeting.
1: She said Uncle Lyle said that God gave this revelation, and so the worthies are no longer allowed to live with the unworthies. She says, so they're going to take us away. We can't live with you anymore. And I can't quite describe what that felt like inside of me.
10: But no one is taking Brenda Nicholson's children. And so in the middle of the night, her family packs up and leaves Short Creek for good.
1: I knew there was a good chance I'd never get to see or talk to my mother or my siblings again.
10: At the same time, Dee Barlow is asked to be on the committee that will decide which worthy families will get which worthy children. And for Barlow, that is too much. He decides he also must leave Short Creek.
2: Because I felt like it had eternal consequences. That to fuss around in the life of children, and especially that very protected connection with parents, I have a personal honor system. It was not going to be looked on with any degree of mercy, because everything that we have is about family. It's about children.
10: But apparently for Lyle, it's about money. And now he is insisting that everyone in the new United Order take inventory of all their possessions and turn them over to a church warehouse called the Storehouse, where he says they will be available to all.
2: Some of those asset sheets were over 300 pages of lined paper on both sides, naming out every pen, every shoe, every spare shoelace, their pairs of glasses, their contacts, and they were required to go and submit that to Lyle Jeffs.
10: At this point, many do not have much to give. With so many fathers kicked out, Short Creek is one of the poorest communities in Utah.
2: The father was the cornerstone of the providing for the families. And so now all of a sudden you have an abundant women and children without an income provider.
10: And those women and children qualify for government help, which comes in the form of supplemental nutrition assistance called SNAP benefits, also known as food stamps.
3: The Short Creek area during this time frame consisted of about 6,000 people, and we determined that there were approximately 2,700 SNAP card holders in that area.
10: And that means there is big money in food stamps, and Lyle wants it. He calls everyone together to explain his scheme. Cheryl Barlow is Dee's wife, who stays behind when Dee leaves Short Creek.
1: We were told to attend Storehouse training meetings, and in those meetings, Lyle and those that he instructed, would tell us how to use our food stamps cards.
10: Members are told to spend their monthly food stamp allocation at two FLDS convenience stores, not to buy food, but to make a donation to the church.
1: I knew it was illegal, but the kind of pressure that we were under, it was if you didn't obey all the rules, you could lose your family.
10: Shirley Draper runs a social service agency in Short Creek.
4: We're talking about families that did not have money to pay for health care. They didn't have money to, you know, even buy clothing or anything. And then they're told they also have to hand over their SNAP cards. And so even their food is now in peril.
10: And that means that for some, Lyle has now gone too far. And they make a call to the FBI.
5: For the first time in decades, we had these witnesses that were coming forward and giving us firsthand knowledge of things like public corruption and crimes against children and fraud that was occurring.
10: As the agents begin their investigation, they see that two small FLDS-controlled convenience stores are processing enormous food stamp transactions.
0: It was an incredible fraud flag. If you have a $4,500 transaction at the counter of a small convenience store, that raises eyebrows. 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
10: And so the FBI installs surveillance cameras outside and inside the stores. And over hundreds of hours of video, they watch Lyle's suspected fraud unfold. Up next on American Greed, while members are starving,
3: Lyle Jeffs had a personal chef, and his personal chef prepared him steak and lobster and scallops.
10: Hear how Lyle Jeffs evades the FBI on AmericanGreed.CNBC.com. Want inside information from the show? 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Like us on American Greed's Facebook page. We'll be right back.
6: Money. Good times. Fame. Fortune. And fraud. American Greed. Next. CNBC.
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0: By 2000, FLDS-controlled store to donate their government benefits to their church. And the FBI is watching every step they take.
1: These are very faithful people that are walking in and consecrating their money, believing that all of that money is going to the storehouse and that they're benefiting themselves and their neighbors.
0: Once inside, the clerk hands the church member a list of items that the storehouse needs.
1: But that's, it's just smoke and mirrors. It's just to give the people donating the feeling that they are contributing.
0: And then the customer hands over her food stamp card, known as an EBT card, just like a credit or debit card. And in that fast transaction, she has given money she needs to feed her family to Lyle Jeffs. In this case, the customer turns over $2,600 and leaves the store without a single item of food.
1: The amount of food that you could buy even for a large family would sustain that family throughout the month.
0: After making their donation, church members expect that they can go to the storehouse and pick up whatever they need. But that is not true.
2: When we went to the storehouse to go and receive the goods that we thought we had contributed, there was nothing there. So we would go home and having not much to feed our children. Literally, we were starving.
0: And so if food stamp funds are not going to fill the storehouse with food, where does that money go? Federal prosecutors say it goes straight into the control of Lyle Jeffs and his friends.
3: They used it to buy things other than food. They bought a John Deere tractor, a Ford F-350 pickup truck. They spent $1 million on farming supplies, principally grain for cattle, not food for human beings to eat.
0: Prosecutors estimate the fraud brings in more than $11 million. And a significant amount of the money goes to those privileged lands of refuge in Colorado and South Dakota, which at all costs must be kept secret.
3: The leaders of the church didn't want scrutiny into those communities. There was an edict that those persons couldn't participate in food stamps. And so food stamp money from Short Creek had to be diverted to those communities so they could subsist.
0: And that leaves the people in Short Creek in desperate shape.
2: It was very difficult as a mother to watch my kids go without, to have a little child come and ask for food, and I had nothing to give him.
0: Eventually, Cheryl takes a risk. She secretly buys snacks and hides them.
2: And there was one point that the caretaker of the home took me aside and told me that I could lose my children for me to use those EBT benefits to buy food for my children. I could lose my children and be sent away.
0: Families like the Barlows make do with meager meals. But Lyle appears to be feeling no pain. He has access to whatever he wants in the storehouse.
4: He had keys to it, and there were witness accounts where those family members of Lyle's household would go after hours.

0: food they needed, the nutrition that they needed. They were living off of rice and ketchup. Lyle Jeffs had a personal chef, and his personal chef prepared him steak and lobster and scallops, and he lived very, very well.
1: But Lyle's lobster-eating days are numbered. In February 2016, the FBI is ready. Agents surround the FLDS stores and take the final evidence for the case. Church members who donated their benefits are not charged, but 11 church leaders are indicted on conspiracy charges of food stamp fraud and money laundering. And the one who matters most to the FBI is Lyle Jeffs.
2: We wanted Lyle because he was the guy that was doing all the evil in the community, and he was the one directing others to do these heinous acts. And so while the food stamp case wasn't the sexiest from a law enforcement standpoint, it was still a very meaningful thing to us, because underlying that was the fact that people were starving.
1: Prosecutors argue that Lyle should remain in custody.
0: We considered the fact that Warren Jeffs had fled, and we were fairly convinced that if given the chance that Lyle Jeffs would flee.
1: And the judge gives Lyle that chance. Placed in home confinement, Lyle maneuvers his ankle monitor off, and just as Warren had done years before, he runs away.
2: We had very little leads. He fled in the middle of the night. He had 24 hours.

0: be protected and that he needed to just do what was told. And that was to go and handle United Order matters back in Short Creek, become the bishop again.
1: But Lyle is afraid, and he makes a fateful decision to disobey the prophet. Up next on American Greed, justice for Lyle.
2: Here he is going from living a multi-million dollar lifestyle to pawning a Leatherman to get a hamburger.
3: Some people will do anything for money.
1: Who can you trust? American Greed, next, CNBC.
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0: For almost a year, the FBI pursues Lyle Jeffs across the country, running down tips and following leads.
1: We did our best in the very beginning to try to locate him and find him, but we were always a little too far behind, a little too late.
0: The agents eventually put out a $50,000 reward, and that pays off. In July 2017, in Yankton, South Dakota, the owner of a pawn shop calls local police to say wanted fugitive Lyle Jeffs just pawned a Leatherman tool for $37.
2: He's destitute. He's living like a vagabond. He's driving around in his F-150, living out of his vehicle.
0: It appears Lyle is getting a taste of his own bitter medicine. He disobeyed Warren. And so from prison, Warren has directed his remaining followers in Short Creek to kick Lyle out of the church.
2: And what that did to the people that were supporting him is prevented them from even talking to him or helping him in any way. Consequently, he was on his own.
3: Here he is going from living a multi-million dollar lifestyle to pawning a Leatherman to get a hamburger. All I could do was laugh. That was so fitting.
0: Almost immediately, Gary France heads to South Dakota. He gets word that Lyle has been pulled over by a local cop.
2: I responded within just a couple of minutes of them pulling him over. And to walk around and to see Lyle and to introduce myself and to let him know the FBI was here and that he had been caught, that was pretty sweet.
0: Lyle pleads guilty to fraud. The judge estimates the loss at $2 million and sentences Jeffs to nearly 5 years. Brendan Nicholson attends his sentencing hearing.
4: And sometimes I feel like maybe it makes me a bad person, but I really enjoyed sitting in the room and seeing him in shackles and chains, because he spiritually has enslaved so many people that it was nice to see at least some degree of justice served.
0: Brenda and her family are now living in Vancouver, Washington, adjusting to a challenging life.
4: We looked at the Gentile world as this horrific, dangerous, horrible place, and now it's our world. And it really is like being dropped into a foreign country. Yeah, we all spoke English, but words meant something different to us.
0: But she has no regrets.
4: You know, my worst day out here is 1,000 times better than my best day in there.
0: That is a feeling many who left share, like Cheryl Barlow. She eventually makes the decision to join her husband, Dee, in life on the outside.
5: Having the threat of losing my children hanging over my head, it put a fire inside of me that I would not, no matter what happened, I was not going to allow my kids to be taken away.
0: Today, Cheryl and Dee live outside Phoenix, Arizona, and their children, all 18 of them, are thriving. And it's a happy ending for Wallace Jeffs as well. He sues the church and wins custody of his children. At first, they want nothing to do with him.
3: I won them over. Took a while, but now they see the light and they're actually grateful that I did what I did. Saved them from horrible atrocities. Life is good.
0: And that life is good feeling is something Willie Jessup wants to return to all of Short Creek. To bring the community back to where it once was.
6: We've got to bring sports back. We've got to bring dances back. We've got to bring empowerment to women to be able to say, I have a right to know where my daughter is.
0: Jessup now owns the enormous compound Warren ordered built for him. He has turned part of it into a hotel and turned what was the storehouse into a thriving public school.
6: You'll see it very typically. You'll see a poor, timid little family with a few prairie dresses walk up into the school. A month later, they're wearing shorts and whatever, and they've joined a basketball team, and they're out there at midnight still trying to make free throws because they've never been able to hit hoops or have the access to it.
0: The There is something of a renaissance going on here. There is a new library. Playgrounds are being restored. Holidays are celebrated. The walls are coming down. Warren and Lyle Jeffs came into Short Creek emboldened by unrelenting greed and sucked from it everything they could. And now, their victims say they are celebrating the sweet justice they feel as the brothers sit behind bars and they rebuild their lives.
6: And so it's actually something that just brings a smile to your face to see how resilient societies can be once we were able to get the cancer out, which was Lyle Jeffs and his brother.
0: In this episode of American Greed, for nearly 4 years, a mysterious computer hacker quietly steals millions from the IRS.
7: I'm just kind of blown away. This guy really does know what he's doing.
0: But when he gets too greedy planning his next score, federal agents realize he wants money at any cost.
8: Threats of shootings, innocent people being taken out, law enforcement being shot at.
0: And later, murder, mobsters, and misdeeds. A self-styled wise guy, Domenico Dom Rabuffo, is making investors offers they can't refuse.
9: Everybody was going to win. They can make your dreams come true.
0: But to pull off a $49 million real estate scam deep in the mountains of North Carolina, he's going to have to keep everyone in line.
10: I think he liked the idea that people would be a bit afraid of him.

0: Federal investigators simply call him the hacker. They don't know his name or where he's hiding. IRS Special Agent Denise Medrano does know one thing for certain. The hacker is behind a complex tax return scheme to rip off nearly $5 million from American taxpayers.
1: It was over 1,900 tax returns that we had identified that were associated with him. It's very possible that he had done much more than that.
0: But in May 2008, Medrano and U.S. Postal Inspector James Wilson catch a big break. One of the hacker's accomplices has betrayed him, and he's told the agents where they might be able to find him.
2: This is where the rubber meets the road, because the government was losing millions.
0: Now, agents wait anxiously for the hacker to show, hoping to finally lure him from the shadows.
2: We didn't know if he was even in the country. We didn't know if he was Eastern European or somewhere in China or something.
0: The hacker could be anyone and anywhere, but he's a lot closer than investigators realize. He's Daniel Rigmaiden, a reclusive 27-year-old who spent his life in the sun-drenched hills of Northern California. But if you're looking for an easy answer to what makes the hacker tick, think again, says Arizona Republic reporter Dennis Wagner.
3: It was just almost as if he came out of a cave and there was just not that much history. People wouldn't talk about him. So it's hard to get into his head and figure out what was motivating him.
0: Wagner's been an investigative reporter for 3 decades, but even he hit a brick wall trying to decipher Rigmaiden.
3: I tried to find family members who would talk to me about him, and none of them would even call me back or respond to emails. I tried to find friends from high school that would talk about him, and I never found one.
0: What is known is Rigmaiden grows up in Monterey County, California, south of San Francisco. By the time he graduates high school, he's already sinking into trouble with his computer. In 1998, internet posters accuse him of selling grossly overpriced Beanie Baby stuffed animals and of hijacking their computers to spam others. One complainant warns he's a computer whiz and really needs to be stopped.
3: He's pretty brilliant, and you're just shaking your head going, how does all this fit together?
0: Rigmaiden takes a pass on college. On his webpage, he admits instead he begins creating fake IDs, and eventually he's jailed 6 months for identity theft. In a rare radio interview, Rigmaiden says he always felt like an outsider.
4: Sometimes society gets overwhelming for someone who doesn't really agree with participating.
0: Rigmaiden says he gave up on the trappings of modern society. Using stolen identities to mask his whereabouts, he packs up his computer and disappears into the wilderness. Here in the Los Padres National Forest, Daniel Rigmaiden plots his next move.
4: It was just kind of a way to get away from a system that I didn't agree with, I suppose. And I was just kind of taking a break from society at that point.
0: But when Rigmaiden does come down from the mountains, he has more on his mind than restocking his camping supplies. Now he's trying to steal millions from the government's least popular institution, the IRS. Rigmaiden holds up in hotel rooms, scouring websites like the California Death Index. There, he collects the personal records of nearly 700 deceased individuals. Then he begins churning out hundreds of bogus tax returns using an intricate computer system he's designed.
1: He was very sophisticated in the fact that he automated the process so that returns were filed within minutes of each other at a very high volume.
0: He conceals his actions using malware programs called bots. These bots spread viruses that allow him to secretly and untraceably take remote control of random computers around the country.
1: This was all done with individuals not knowing that their computers had been compromised.
0: He has the refunds routed to prepaid debit cards that he hopes to cash before the IRS catches on.
1: Debit cards can receive funds. So on a tax return, it's easy to put an account number and a routing number and it not be a traditional bank account that you walk in and withdraw money from. This debit card can be used anywhere.
0: The hacker's on his way to a $5 million payday, but he has to be quick.
4: I basically had to go out to the ATM machines every day. I mean, got to a point where there was a lot of time spent just kind of walking to ATM machines to get money pulled out.
0: He's smart enough to know using the same local ATMs over and over will eventually lead the IRS right to his door.
2: He was adamant about not being exposed, so he had to rely on other people to get his money back to him.
0: The hacker needs a new plan to grab the cash, but he's about to choose the wrong partners in crime to help him out. Next on American Greed. Paranoid and desperate, the hacker says he'll do anything to get his cash.
3: If something went wrong, people might die.
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0: Daniel Rigmaiden, a.k.a. The Hacker, is living two lives. He's hiding off the grid at a Los Padres campsite. But the reclusive computer genius is also slipping in and out of California hotel rooms flooding the IRS with bogus tax returns. If his plan works, he should collect nearly $5 million.
1: Rick Madden had mastered filing the returns. They were filed quickly. They were filed in high volume. The problem was getting his money.
0: Rick Madden wants to stay hidden. Achieving that goal means he can't simply route the money into a nearby bank account.
1: That exposes him to being identified. It was clear that every step that Daniel Rick Madden took, it was to insulate himself from being detected.
0: So Rick Madden reaches out anonymously on websites and in chat rooms, looking for anyone in cyberspace willing to commit a felony crime with him. No names are shared, no identities revealed. But Rick Madden quickly builds a network of like-minded accomplices to help him with his scheme.
2: They would keep their share of it, and they would then send by FedEx or some other means the remainder in cash to Rick Madden. So there was no paper trail to him.
0: One person who answers the call is 41-year-old Ransom Marion Carter III in Phoenix, Arizona. Carter's got a rap sheet for a variety of crimes, and now he's about to add tax fraud to the list.
1: He was willing to open up a bank account. He was willing to walk into the bank and make that cash withdrawal to ultimately, we believe, then send the money back to Rick Madden.
0: Carter rents a mailbox in Phoenix to help move the money. But he's not nearly as clever as the hacker. And in early 2007, a store manager alerts Postal Inspector James Wilson that there's a problem.
3: She had received numerous pieces of mail, what appeared to be envelopes that had credit cards in them, going to this one particular subject's mailbox and different people's names to that address.
0: 26 envelopes with 26 different names on them, all addressed to Ransom Carter's mailbox. Wilson soon discovers the envelopes all contain empty prepaid debit cards.
3: There was no money on them at the time. And that's what arose my suspicion, like, all right, well, where is the money coming from?
0: Meanwhile, IRS Special Agent Denise Medrano has her own puzzle to solve. She's been reviewing a large number of first-time tax returns, all filed by elderly California residents.
1: It didn't make sense to us how an elderly individual would have filed a tax return for the very first time over a course of a lifetime. Many returns should be filed by a taxpayer.
0: It turns out the filers are all deceased, and that's why they no longer appear in IRS databases. Digging further, Medrano discovers that $340,000 from 200 fraudulent returns are being sent to Ransom Marion Carter III in Phoenix.
3: So that's how we put two and two together, and that's how Agent Medrano and I began to work together.
0: Suspecting that the hacker recruits money mules such as Ransom Marion Carter III online, agents devise an undercover ruse. They pretend to be cyber criminals eager to help him.
1: So we did exactly what Ransom Carter did, but using our own account, using a bank of our choosing to conduct the undercover operation.
0: Their efforts lead them to the arrest of an accomplice in Utah who is more than eager to cooperate to save his own skin. This confidential informant walks the agents through how the hacker moves the money around to escape detection.
3: Our confidential informant was an intermediary from the hacker to low-level participants. The low-level participants would set up the accounts. The hacker would fund the account. They would make withdrawals on the accounts, and keeping their end of the bargain, they would bring money back to our confidential informant, and he would give the hacker his cut of the money.
0: If only it were that easy. Although money is pouring into his network of accomplices, only a small amount has trickled back to the hacker.

0: and Agent Wilson believes he's feeling impatient.
1: I'm not yielding the return I want. I'm doing the brunt of all the work here. You're just mediating thing. I want my hit.
0: The hacker tells the confidential informant he needs $68,000 immediately, and he's willing to leave his campsite to get it. Using a stolen identity, he rents an apartment in Santa Clara, California, and sends the informant very specific instructions for how he wants the money delivered.
2: We were to wash the cash in Coleman lantern fuel. We were supposed to package it in airtight packaging.
1: Then he wanted to put it into a child's toy in some kind of box, wrapped up for like a gift, and then into a bigger box.
2: The card on it was to be a birthday card with a message to...

0: There will be hell to pay. Next on American Greed.
1: If there was any surveillance or law enforcement, people were going to die at the FedEx office.
2: Ambition is in my DNA. 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
0: Five a.m., May 7th, 2008. Federal agents watch closely as a mysterious man enters a Palo Alto FedEx to collect $68,000 in cash stolen from the IRS. Is this finally the mysterious hacker they've been chasing? If so, he's taking no chances.
17: The individual that had entered had a hoodie. You couldn't really see his face. When he had to sign for the package, he held the pen in a very particular manner so that there weren't fingerprints left anywhere.
18: He picked up the parcel, ducks into an alley.

0: rips open the box, takes out the toy that had the money in it, shoves it in a backpack, takes all the packaging and dumps it in a dumpster so no one could find it.
1: The agents are being extremely careful. The hacker's email rants have made it clear he's willing to kill if anything goes wrong.
0: He was going to have a counter-surveillance team set up on him with assault weapons, and he was specific that if anything was to happen, there would be some kind of violent confrontation.
1: Not sure this is really their man, and unwilling to put civilians' lives in danger, agents watch as the suspect climbs aboard a commuter train and disappears.
2: $68,000 was a lot of money for us, but we had made the determination that we would let the money walk rather than jeopardize the investigation.
1: The hacker thinks he's finally on a roll. Soon, he's demanding another $352,000 from his accomplices, but he doesn't stop there. His simmering anger and paranoid threats of violence take a sudden and disturbing turn, says Arizona Republic reporter Dennis Wagner.
3: He had an idea for using drones to assassinate politicians. And then he also had an idea for using missiles to deliver biological or chemical warfare.
1: The hacker's email suggests a man on the verge of cracking once and for all.
3: I'm probably the biggest single threat to the U.S. government, and they don't even know it. I can do things that will make all terrorist organizations look like sewing circles.
1: But this bluster leads to Rick Maiden's undoing. Federal agents track an IP address on some of his emails to a computer located in Santa Clara, California, less than 20 miles from where the $68,000 disappeared.
2: Now things started to mesh, and we were able to put things closer together and maybe say, are these two people related?
1: But even better, agents discover he's been using a Verizon AirCard to log on to the internet. AirCards connect to nearby cell towers the same way a cell phone does, opening the door for federal agents to finally turn technology against the hacker. It's a secret surveillance device called Stingray. They're about the size of a shoebox. Stingrays are cell site simulators, forcing all cellular devices in their vicinity, including the hacker's Verizon AirCard, to share location and personal data.
3: Federal agents are able to take this device and they can call a computer card or a cell phone and replace its operating system with their own so that they're able to ping on it and locate it.
1: A Stingray leads agents directly to an apartment complex in Santa Clara. A quick record search confirms they are closing in.
0: All the personal identifiers on the rental agreement were all phony. They're all fake. So that's what we were able to get us to secure a warrant for that apartment complex and that unit.
1: As agents wait to make their move, the hacker demands $352,000 be shipped to him the same way the first package was.
2: The money was packaged in a toy. It was wrapped as a gift, had a card for a kid, and it was sent to the same location as the original one.
1: Agents wait 4 long days for the hacker to make his move. When he finally does, this time they are ready. The hacker describes what happened next in a radio interview.
4: I saw this guy kind of coming after me, so I started walking faster, and he started speeding up.
1: He tries to evade his pursuers. But this time, his luck has run out.
4: The instant I was getting arrested, when I was laying on the sidewalk getting handcuffs put on me, I instantly knew that they had tracked the air card down. It was the only weak link in the whole operation.
1: Cuffed and out of options, the suspect still refuses to identify himself.
2: The only thing in his pockets were a set of keys. There was no identification on him. Again, we still didn't know who this individual was.
1: And when agents enter his apartment looking for answers, they find only more questions.
0: He basically had a hammock in there and a desk lamp and a laptop computer. Lived a very simple existence.
1: But agents also find what they are looking for. Gold and silver coins and $47,000 in cash with matching serial numbers to the $68,000 that the hacker grabbed from the FedEx store in Palo Alto. In a nearby storage locker, agents discover another $70,000, more gold coins, and a stack of debit cards and fake IDs.
0: That was a location that no one would ever find, and that was the place he can revert back to. If it got really hot, he can go to that place and pick that up. And disappear.
1: The hacker holds out to the end, refusing to identify himself. It will be days before his fingerprints are finally matched, and he is at last identified as Daniel Rigmaiden. Behind bars, Rigmaiden opts to defend himself against wire and mail fraud charges. He spends the next 6 years in jail fighting to get his case tossed. He argues that the Stingray technology used to track him down violated his Fourth Amendment protections against unlawful search and seizure. But his judge doesn't agree.
3: This person who they were going after was not a person. He was an alias. He was a false name. And somebody using a false identity doesn't have a privacy right for that false identity. Therefore, Daniel Rigmaiden didn't have normal privacy rights.
1: In 2014, Rigmaiden accepts a plea deal for his crimes and is sentenced to 6 years, time served. Today, Daniel Rigmaiden still argues that the Stingray surveillance technology that took him down is a civil rights violation. He's also working on an autobiography that may finally shine some light on what made the hacker tick and what his endgame truly was.
0: What was he doing with all the money? Where was it going? And the only person that could answer that question is Daniel Rigmaiden.
1: Next on American Greed, a New Yorker with a wild past is about to make a big splash in a small town.
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1: And a brutal murder is just the first chapter of a $49 million bank fraud story.
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0: Glenville, North Carolina. An unincorporated blip on the map nestled in the Blue Ridge Mountains. Population 110, according to a 2010 census. The nearest traffic light is 5 miles away.
1: It's the kind of community that if you run out of sugar, you don't run to the nearest supermarket. It's at least 10 miles before you get there. So you tend to know your neighbors fairly well.
0: Towering high above Glenville is the Big Ridge. Lucy Morgan's been escaping to her second home here for 25 years. But Morgan's not your typical vacationer relaxing in the cool mountain breezes. She's a Pulitzer Prize-winning investigative journalist. And one day in 2007, she stumbles upon a most unlikely tip when she walks into her local beauty shop.
1: The hairdresser said, "Lucy, there's a mobster up there on the mountain." And I said, "Well, how do you know he's a mobster?" And she says, "Well, he's from New York, and he wears gold chains all the time." And I said, "Well, you know, I need a little more than that."
0: She doesn't know it yet, but Lucy Morgan's about to uncover a $49 million fraud that begins 20 years earlier and 750 miles away. August 8, 1987. Irwin Schiff is just finishing dinner at Bravo Sergio, an Italian bistro on Manhattan's Upper East Side.
2: Irwin Schiff was a bigger-than-life individual. I mean, literally, he was about 6'3" and weighed 400 pounds. He was a bit of a shadowy individual who had contacts with a lot of unsavory individuals, including members of organized crime.
0: Tonight, his past is about to catch up with him when a door behind him quietly opens.
3: It was what you would call a Hollywood script hit. I mean, he's eating dinner in an Italian restaurant. An unidentified man steps in the side door that's usually locked and puts two bullets in his head while he's eating dinner.
0: Schiff is an associate of the Genovese crime family, but he's also closely tied to a big-time local electrical contractor named Domenico Dom Rebuffo.
2: Rebuffo was a very, very good electrician. He was a very, very good construction manager. He would be able to manage very, very large projects.
0: Rebuffo, married and the stepfather of four, is currently running one of the largest electrical companies in Manhattan. But to be this successful, Rebuffo's no stranger to the mobsters Irwin Schiff runs with.
2: They played a very big role in the economy in New York, and not in a good way. Even big-time, legitimate developers had to deal with them.
0: It's just business. Rebuffo himself is no mobster, but he is an imposing figure. And he's happy to let people believe whatever they want if it helps close a deal.
2: If he thought it was to his benefit that somebody he was negotiating with thought that he was connected and he could get a better price or a better deal, he wasn't going to dissuade them.
0: But Dom Rebuffo's hands are hardly clean. While investigating Irwin Schiff's murder, John LaPerla uncovers a series of money scams that Rebuffo and Schiff are running together. The biggest by far is occurring on the rooftops high above Manhattan. There, Rebuffo is making a hefty profit financing huge electrical backup generators.
2: The generators cost maybe $50,000, $60,000. He inflated the amount to hundreds of thousands of dollars.
0: Rebuffo and Schiff take the scam even further, tricking several separate banks into providing duplicate financing for the same overpriced generators.
2: It's called double hocking. There were times, you know, there'd be three generators on a roof, and they would be guys from eight banks up there.
0: These schemes net Rebuffo, Schiff, and several New York businessmen a $49 million payday. But when Irwin Schiff is murdered by mob associates, Dom Rebuffo has to wonder if he might be next.
2: Dominic didn't know exactly why Irwin had been killed, and he was wondering if he would be considered a loose end here.
0: Rebuffo's arrested and pleads guilty to bank and tax fraud. To reduce his sentence, he rats on the people he's involved with.
2: Bankers, businessmen, loan brokers, several state tax enforcement agents.
0: Rebuffo spends 5 months in prison and also divorces his wife, May. Although it will hardly be the end of their relationship, says FBI Special Agent Mark Soucy.
3: Some people have told us that they got divorced and remarried twice, that May was the second and fourth wife of Mr. Rabufo, but we do know that from individuals who know both of them, that they kept a relationship.
0: And it won't be long before Dom Rabufo resurfaces with a new plan to fleece the banks, far from the mean streets of New York. Next on American Greed. The residents of tiny Glenville, North Carolina, are in for a big shock when Don Rabufo struts into town.
4: I just knew that it wasn't right from the very beginning. There was something wrong.
0: Read the smoking gun flyer that spells out Don Rabufo's scam at americangreed.cnbc.com. Feeling greedy? Want more than your share of behind-the-scenes dirt? Like us on the American Greed Facebook page. We'll be right back.
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0: Contractor Dom Rabuffo's dodged a bullet, but his business partner's been murdered, and the heat is on in New York. So in 1994, Rabuffo relocates to Florida for a fresh start. Soon, he says he's a developer on several Ritz-Carlton projects along the East Coast. But his most high-profile success is in Miami's Tony Coconut Grove.
1: Was he the principal developer? I don't believe so, but I believe that he certainly was able to leverage that experience in selling himself as a legitimate big-time developer.
0: Things are going well for Dom Rabuffo. He moves into a $2 million condo on the Coconut Grove property. He also buys another house in a nearby upscale Miami neighborhood.
1: He's just very charismatic, and he had a way about him. He had people very convinced that, you know, he was the guy.
0: Maybe that's how he reconnects with his ex-wife, May, and convinces her to join him on a new project, out of sight and far away. By 2004, Rabuffo is quietly buying property on Big Ridge in Glenville, North Carolina. He hides his purchases behind shell companies in the name of his ex-wife. Real estate paralegal Emma, who has asked that her real name not be used, says Dom Rabuffo took the area by storm.
2: He came in with a plan. He was this loud-talking, flashy Florida guy coming up here.
0: Rabuffo says he wants to build an exclusive community called Hampton Springs on top of Big Ridge. Anchored by a Ritz-Carlton hotel, it will be full of mansions, villas, clubhouses, and a spa, and worth $200 million when he's done. But Dom Rabuffo hasn't left his past or his implied connections to the New York Mafia far behind. Soon, he's throwing money and attitude around freely.
2: There were big rings and gold chains and sort of flashy, much too flashy for this area. He was obviously a little bit out of his element here.
0: Before long, locals are whispering that the mob has come to their Sleepy Mountain home.
3: I think he likes the idea that people would be a bit afraid of him, that they would perceive him to be a mobster. And the people who lived around that development almost immediately thought he must have mob connections.
0: And Dom's not the only one who likes to make a big splash, says Emma. In 2005, she learns that Rabuffo's ex-wife May is flying into town on a private jet to sign papers on a $1.6 million loan.
2: She was supposedly like the CEO or president and was buying through her construction company that they were buying these lots.
0: May's private jet lands at the tiny local airport. And soon, she's impatiently storming into Emma's office.
2: She had on the loud Birds of Paradise jacket and all of the gold rings and chains. And she had her little fluffy white puppy with her.
0: Emma is a dog lover herself. But if she's hoping to bond with May Rabuffo, she's about to be disappointed.
2: She was not friendly. She was obviously not happy to be there.
0: And to make absolutely sure there's no confusion, May Rabuffo has not traveled alone.
2: She's sitting at the conference room table, and there are these two huge Latino bodyguards dressed all in black, a couple gold chains, and just sort of standing there. You can see the bulge under one arm.
0: It's the only Hampton Springs closing Emma handles involving private jets and bodyguards. But it doesn't take long for her to notice that all of the deals feel wrong.
2: It was the prices of the property. There's just no way those lots were valued at what they were getting loans for.
0: That's because Dom Rabuffo's busily working another major bank fraud, targeting four financial institutions, Bank of America, Wachovia, Regions, and SunTrust, to fund what will turn into a $49 million scam. To get the cash, Rabuffo's using a nationwide stable of straw borrowers with stellar credit ratings to trick the banks. He coaches his straw borrowers to take out two loans, each for a $325,000 half-acre lot. The timing of these loans is key.
4: Bank of America would fund one side of the parcel, Wachovia would fund the other one. They would have simultaneous closings, so Bank A wouldn't know about Bank B.
0: And Rabuffo's making these straw borrowers an offer they can't refuse.
4: When they obtained a loan for Lot A, they would receive $6,250. When they received a loan for Lot B, they would receive $6,250.
0: That's $12,500 just for two signatures. Plus, to sweeten the pot, Rebuffo also promises to pay all the closing costs and the monthly mortgages themselves.
1: All you need is your credit. You don't need any money down. It didn't get any better than that.
0: But it does get better, says federal prosecutor Dwayne Williams. He says Rebuffo was promising an even better back-end deal if the borrowers would apply for an additional construction loan to break ground as well.
5: After a year, you would take out a construction loan to build a house on this property, and you'd be paid $12,500 at that point. So if you were participating in the scheme, you could expect to make $25,000 and not spend any of your own money.
0: Rebuffo's not shy about the deal he's offering. He even hands out a brochure which clearly spells out what he's doing in writing.
4: And this flyer pretty much laid it out. A solicitation for straw buyers. I've never seen anything like it. I mean, mortgage fraud is not a sexy crime to investigate. This was the smoking gun for a bank fraud case.
0: Rebuffo lays just enough concrete to make it look like a development might eventually be built. But he's mostly concerned with recruiting new borrowers to keep the loan money pouring in.
4: It's word of mouth. I mean, someone in Miami knows someone in Tampa who's in real estate. That person has friends and family that live in Pennsylvania, and the word kind of, you know, gets rolling.
0: Few of these borrowers can actually afford such large loans, but Rebuffo has that base covered as well. He'll use shell companies to vouch false employment records when the banks call.
4: And one of the borrowers was a handyman receiving hundreds of dollars a week, but on his loan application, it stated he made $23,000 a month as a loan executive.
0: As long as new loans are coming in, Rebuffo can keep paying off the earlier loans with little fear of discovery.
5: Some of that money would be taken, siphoned off, and actually used to pay the monthly mortgage payment on that construction loan. Some of the other money would just be taken and used by the perpetrators to finance their lifestyles.
0: And he's living it up, splitting time between his Florida Ritz-Carlton address and a home on the top of Big Ridge.
3: It's one of the most beautiful views in the area. It does have this absolutely breathtaking view of the mountains.
0: It also has another feature, one that the FAA hasn't approved. A black-topped helicopter landing pad, perfect for entertaining prospective straw borrowers.

0: A buffo doesn't live life on the cheap.
1: I could see that. He is purchasing fancy cars. He had jewelry, electronics.
0: She says that buffo traveled constantly to Las Vegas, Mexico, and the Caribbean. And when he did, it was always in high style.
1: He had private planes, jet services, limo services. Everywhere he went was limo services.
0: Ex-wife and business partner May Rebuffo splits her time between homes in New York, Florida, and Big Ridge. And for a divorced grandmother from Long Island, May Rebuffo does pretty well herself. She'll pocket nearly $2 million laundering money for her ex-husband. It's a great scam, if Rebuffo can keep the banks lending money.
2: The bubble was going to burst eventually. It continued to get bigger and bigger based on false premises.
0: Next on American Greed, when a Pulitzer Prize-winning journalist starts asking questions, Dom Rebuffo better have the right answers.
3: He was trying to hold it together, but he couldn't do it. It was falling apart too fast.
4: Money. Good times. Fame. Fortune. And fraud.
0: American Greed, next. CNBC.
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0: Dom Rebuffo's been strutting around Glenville, North Carolina, saying he's building a $200 million luxury development high in the mountains above them. But none of it makes much sense to real estate paralegal Emma, who's been handling many of the closings.
1: Loans kept getting higher and higher, and these straw companies kept getting incorporated just one after the other and used to purchase these properties. I knew something was wrong.
0: Emma meets with her boss to ask what the real deal is. He listens to her concerns and fires her on the spot.
1: I said, well, why? What's the problem? And he just stood up and left the room. Never spoke to him again. Never got any kind of explanation. Nothing.
0: Because no one wants to tell the truth. That Dom Rebuffo and his ex-wife, May, have crafted an elaborate $49 million bank fraud far from prying eyes. But in 2007, Rebuffo's about to meet a new neighbor, and she's going to make his life really interesting. Lucy Morgan, part-time Big Ridge resident, full-time investigative reporter. And she has a lot of questions about Rebuffo's Hampton Springs development.
3: Nothing about it seemed logical. We were in a economic slide at that moment that was only getting worse, and the surrounding developers were not selling houses. So it was not logical that in the middle of nowhere, they would suddenly have a viable development.
0: Smelling a good story, Morgan drives out to the construction site. There, she finds only empty trailers and a handful of half-finished houses. In the summer of 2008, Lucy Morgan finally convinces Dom Rebuffo to talk. He spins the tale of a hard-working businessman just trying to make everyone happy. And when Morgan asks about his colorful past of mobsters and murder, Rebuffo says, "Forget about it."
3: He refused to talk to me about his criminal background, the case in New York where he had been convicted of fraud. Rebuffo thought that he could tell me what a great guy he was and what he was going to do there, and that I would believe what he said was true.
0: But Rebuffo's still playing the tough guy. At the end of the interview, he moves in close to Lucy Morgan as if to share a secret.
3: He turned to me and he said, "Remember, Lucy, I know where you live."
0: Morgan's no stranger to a veiled threat, and Rebuffo's not about to deter her from getting to the bottom of what's happening on the top of Big Ridge. As she digs deeper, Morgan realizes there is something fishy about almost every loan for the Hampton Springs development.
3: I've seen appraisals done on land up here, and I've never seen an appraisal that would indicate the value of the land at more than $15,000 an acre. He was listing the property as being sold for $650,000 an acre. That alone should have signaled trouble to anybody who looked at it.
0: When she begins filing stories in Florida, the writing is on the wall for Dom Rebuffo.
3: Apparently, the stories drew the attention of the U.S. attorney in Miami. Not long after that first story, there was heat on them.
0: SunTrust, one of the banks hit hardest, sends inspectors to check out the construction sites. They're not happy with what they find.
2: Water treatment sewer was never hooked up to the neighborhood. We've heard rumors that electricity was rerouted from neighboring homes to maybe operate one or two of the homes to show them to potential buyers.
0: SunTrust immediately stops funding loans. With no money coming in to keep the scam running, everything implodes around the Rebuffos.
6: Once the money stopped, then there's no money to continue paying the mortgages. Eventually, all the properties went into default. And after that, they went into foreclosure.
0: Hiding behind their shell companies, the Rebuffos have burned through nearly $50 million.
6: All the accounts were completely wiped out. There was no money left in any of the accounts. All the money was gone.
0: In January 2014, Dom Rebuffo and his wife, May, are charged with conspiracy to commit bank and wire fraud. May Rebuffo argues that her ex-husband tricked her into participating in the scheme.
9: At trial, Ms. Rebuffo identified that she was a victim to the man she loved for all these years, and he took advantage of her.
0: And Dom Rebuffo, who spent his life managing large construction sites, his argument is he was simply a bad businessman.
9: The problem with that defense is that you were never going to get the development off the ground, yet you still took the bank's money and perpetuated that you were developing.
0: On July 3rd, 2014, After an 11-day trial, the jury finds them both guilty. May Rebuffo is sentenced to 14 years in prison, and her ex-husband Dom is sent away for 27 years. None of the straw borrowers who helped the Rebuffos rob the banks blind are charged with crimes, but they don't exactly get off scot-free either.
2: Most of those borrowers, their credit was destroyed. Some of the borrowers settled with the banks. Some of the borrowers still have big judgments against them today.
0: Now, all that remains of Hampton Springs are a handful of half-finished homes that scar the side of Big Ridge.
3: The houses are mostly teardowns. Most of them will never be lived in by anyone. It has destroyed a really pristine piece of land.
0: It's a painful and constant reminder of the time when a greedy wise guy came to town. In this episode of American Greed, the ringleaders of A&O Resource Management are putting an old twist on a new scam.
4: The insurance company will always pay the death benefit to your client.
5: The A&O management were incredibly bold, brazen, and creative in the quantity and quality of lies that they devised.
0: They take a legitimate business and pervert it into a $100 million life insurance fraud.
7: They believe that they can outsmart the authorities, and they certainly believe they can outsmart investors.
0: But A&O is just a lie that grows, devouring the guilty and the innocent.
8: They're swimming in a tank of sharks. When that happens, people in the surrounding areas, they're the ones that get bitten.

0: In the fall of 2004, 33-year-old Christian Almendinger and 30-year-old Brent Uncow decide they're ready for a career change. The investment consultants have toiled for the Houston branch of Hibernia Bank long enough.
1: They came from this banking background, which is generally something that's, you know, it's a pretty conservative industry. But they took a very different approach.
0: Houston Chronicle reporter Lauren Steffi says that they also share a taste for a flashier life than most mid-level bankers can aspire to.
1: They seem to be very interested in all the trappings of success, that they had hit the big time.
0: They've discovered that Texas is becoming the epicenter for a little-known investment that's exploding in popularity called life settlements.
1: The basic premise is that an investor buys a life insurance policy and continues to make the premiums, and then when the person dies, they collect the benefit.
0: It might seem morbid, but life settlements allow people to sell their life insurance policies for cash before they die.
1: They get the money up front. Maybe they have a terminal illness, for example, or something, and they want to use that money to pay their medical bills.
0: Investors then hold on to the policies, waiting to collect their payout when the insured dies. Life settlements are an investment in death, and by 2007, they become a nearly $12 billion industry. IRS Special Agent Rick Raven says life settlements can be an attractive but risky investment.
2: The key to a life settlement investment is that the premiums be paid. I can't stress that enough. If they lapse, the life insurance policy is worthless.
0: But another problem is longevity risk. Because if the insured lives past their life expectancy, the investor loses money paying their premiums until they die. Almendinger and Uncow see opportunity and a market to exploit. They resign from Hibernia Bank in November 2004 and immediately open A&O Resource Management as equal partners and co-vice presidents. Investigators say Almendinger was the brains of the operation. And as excerpts from this A&O sales tape show, he was never shy about exaggerating A&O successes to lure in money.
3: We normally keep about $100 million worth of policies that we warehouse just waiting for clients. Currently, this industry is about a $15 billion industry as of this year, and we only see it growing.
2: That was all smoke and mirrors to entice investors to invest in this company.
0: They offer higher than average returns. But to collect, investors must be patient, says U.S. Attorney Neil McBride.
4: You need to wait 4 to 7 years, which is the lifespan of the insurance policy, before you're going to start seeing any money. But once you do, it's going to be 10, 12, 15%.
0: Almendinger and Uncow purchase life insurance policies from a clearinghouse and resell them as bonded life settlements. To entice investors, they offer two guarantees.
2: What A&O was promising investors was that those premiums would be paid up front, or those premiums would be placed in an escrow, and they wouldn't have to worry about those premiums not being paid because that was the number one risk.
0: A&O's bonded life settlements offer a unique protection from longevity risk, those policyholders who live too long. Reinsurance bonds that pay out the full policy on a predetermined date, even if the insured is still alive.
3: If the insured should outlive the policy's expiration date, it's not going to matter to your client because the bond's going to pay out the entire death benefit on that date.
0: In 2005, A&O sets up shop in this office building just outside downtown Houston. Until now, they've been relying on their own bank contacts and word of mouth to grow the company. But the Houston market is exploding for them.
1: The two of them could not sell these things quickly enough to grow the business the way they wanted to. And so they started looking for people that could come in to essentially be distributors, to be sales guys.
0: 30-year-old marketing whiz Adley Abdul-Wahab lives in nearby Spring, Texas, and he's got just the connections they need.
1: He was the jet fuel that was poured on the fire, basically, because he had a company that had a network that had, you know, sort of this distribution system already there. He took these products, and that's when things really began to take off.
5: Although investigators say Abdul Wahab, who calls himself Wahab, is a relentless salesman, he also brings something else to the table.
1: He brings sort of what you might say is the traditional con man background to the whole thing. You get the sense that he was the guy that really knew how to make this thing work.
5: Abdul Wahab claims he's graduated from Louisiana State University, but that's a lie. He also fails to mention that he's recently pled guilty to felony forgery charges for trying to pass fake money orders at a local Neiman Marcus. But Abdul Wahab's not going to let a criminal pass slow him down, and he jumps at the chance to aggressively market A&O, even if it means selling a lie. Up next on American Greed.
2: The money and the greed take over, and they lose sight of what's right, what's wrong.
5: Faced with a choice, the A&O partners must make a decision. Walk away from millions or start covering their tracks.
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5: Paula Whitaker Hancock has taught high school classes in Houston for 23 years. She's also earned two master's degrees, started a couple of private schools, and more recently opened a crisis and counseling center.
4: I did a lot of counseling in my private schools, helping families, helping children, and that was my love, was helping people.
5: The true center of her universe, though, like any single mom, is her 25-year-old son, Ryan.
4: He was my only child. I worked like a dog for all those years. And so I wanted my son to have a good future.
5: Paula's determined efforts pay off. To her delight, she somehow saved $1 million. Her estate planner suggests she invest this money with a new company he's representing called A&O. She agrees to meet the two A&O principals, Christian Almendinger and Brent Unkel. When they come to visit, she's impressed by their presentation.
4: Both of them driving up in twin Hummers. So they looked very prosperous. Italian suits. Young men in their late 20s, early 30s.
5: Over the course of 4 months and repeated visits, Almendinger and Uncal wear her down. They ask her to invest $1 million and they offer to personally match her money with $1 million of their own.
4: And so I thought, well, maybe something that they invest in would be more secure than other types of policies. Because if this loses, they're going to lose.
5: They promise her a 100% return on her investment, adding up to $2 million after 6 years. They also tell Paula the investment is completely guaranteed by a Costa Rican reinsurance company called Provident Capital Indemnity. PCI will pay on the maturity date, even if the woman named on the policy is still alive.
4: It was a guarantee. You had insurance, and so this was a win-win. If she passed away, the $2 million came. Even if she didn't pass away at the end of the 6 years, you would still get the $2 million.
5: In January 2006, she takes money from her savings, her retirement, and her business, investing $1 million with A&O.
4: Of course, when you're dealing with thieves and criminals, they don't follow what they sign.
5: Paula Whitaker Hancock's $1 million seems like a lot, but it's just the beginning of what A&O is taking in. Most of their initial success is based on word of mouth and a marketing campaign that doesn't let the truth get in the way of a sale. By July 2005, less than 6 months after they've opened shop in a Houston office building, A&O's website falsely claims to have satellite offices in San Antonio, San Francisco, and Los Angeles. All lies, says IRS Special Agent Rick Raven.
21: You read further on this website, and it talks about the 150 people nationwide that A&O employed, including CPAs, insurance and security attorneys. A&O had 4 employees who did mostly clerical work in the Houston office.
5: But even if their marketing materials are a lie, their ambitions aren't. To expand the operation, they've begun aggressively training a growing nationwide sales staff composed primarily of independent insurance agents.
22: As part of the training for the agents were included all of these lies about the success of A&O to essentially brainwash their agents to help them then go out and spread more falsehoods about A&O's success.
5: These deceptions quickly bring A&O to the attention of Letha Sparks. She's an investigator for the Texas State Securities Board. 15 years of tenacious financial detective work has earned her an affectionate office nickname, Lethal Letha. Lethal Letha realizes there's a big problem. Under Texas law, A&O's bonded life settlements are considered securities rather than life insurance. But most of A&O's sales force are insurance agents, not licensed securities brokers.
23: If you have an insurance license in Texas, you can sell a life insurance policy to somebody. You can sell health insurance to that person. Or you can sell them a fixed annuity. 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
5: But the big commissions A&O pays are enough to make many sales agents ignore the law, including that estate planner who connected Paula Whitaker Hancock with A&O.
4: He did not have the license, I found out later. $10,000 went to him as commission. So dollar signs in someone's eyes are the things that make you maybe turn your head.

0: Ice Cube's Big 3 is back. The most competitive basketball league on earth is on CBS this Saturday. Big 3 All-Star Dwight Howard and the LA Riot take on Greg Monroe and the Dallas Power. Then Coach Rick Mahorn, Sensation Nasir Khor, and the Detroit Amps look to protect home court against back-to-back MVP Michael Beasley and the defending champs Miami 305. The game played the way you love. 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
1: For himself. He buys a fleet of sports cars, including a Lamborghini, Bentley, and a Maserati. He spends more than $1 million buying this 14-room mansion less than 3 miles from A&O's office. There's an infinity pool and hot tub overlooking the terraced backyard.
2: Houston is a strange city in that it has a lot of residential areas that are very exclusive, but right in the heart of the city, and that's where this is.
1: He fills it with a $100,000 Steinway Baby Grand piano and a bar with a pool table. And he jumps into Houston's social scene, lavishly spending on fundraisers and charity benefits like this costume party.
2: It was important to him to appear to be wealthy and to have the trappings of wealth and to flaunt that wealth. That's what he did.
1: Partner Brent Oncal is no slouch himself when it comes to raiding A&O's accounts. He buys this nearly 7,000-square-foot mansion, complete with 9 bathrooms, in another exclusive area of Houston near A&O's headquarters.
2: Not a shabby place at all. It's a nice area. It's a secluded area. It's near downtown, but it's one of the tonier addresses in Houston.
1: The neighborhood comes with an exotic appeal. Wild peacocks roam freely through the yards. Almond Ingram and Oncal finally have the life they've dreamed of. But to keep it, they need to find more money, fast.
3: The more you work the scam, the more money you start getting, the more you want to keep it going. And that's where they always get into trouble.
1: Next on American Greed. 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
6: One of Bromseth's friends and clients is Philip Kersey, not the sort of person who's going to fall for any old story. He spent 28 years as an agent of the Bureau of Alcohol, Tobacco, and Firearms.
8: During that time, we worked moonshine. We worked gun trafficking, explosives, a lot of different things.
6: Over the years, he's seen his share of smooth talkers and heard enough tall tales to keep his eyes open.
8: I did get a good experience in law enforcement and reading people, and I shouldn't be considered a gullible person.
6: In 2006, Kersey's living just outside Richmond, Virginia. He's unhappy with his annuities and looking for better returns.
8: I had gone through 2 years with a zero growth both years, and we were talking about other opportunities, other options. And that's when the life annuities came up.
6: Tommy Bromseth jumps on the chance to push A&O.
8: He talks about the bonded life settlements being zero risk, guaranteed, will double your money in 7 years or less.
6: Kersey examines A&O's website carefully. He likes what he sees.
8: Everything that I checked, everything that I looked for, came back positive. The better this thing got, the more guaranteed it got, the more I should have been afraid of it.
6: Philip Kersey finally pulls the trigger and invests $105,000 at the end of 2006.
8: The maturity date for my contract with that policy was May 1st, 2010. And on that date, they promised to pay $145,990.
6: That's a return of 10% per year. It sounds great, but Kersey doesn't know Tommy Bromseth is only a local insurance sales agent, and legally he's not allowed to sell securities like A&O's bonded life settlements.
8: I don't think there's any question that Tommy knew what he was doing was wrong. He was making way too much money doing it. I think he just led me down a path.
6: Back in Texas, regulators like Letha Sparks are wise to what's going on. They've been dogging A&O partners Chris Armendinger and Brent Oncal for months, trying to force them to clean up their act.
9: They were targeting mostly senior citizens. They were targeting retirement accounts, targeting, in some cases, teachers, retired state and federal employees.
6: Under pressure, the partners decide it's time for some changes. They shut down their Texas operation and reincorporate in Illinois, at least on paper.
10: It was really a
3: cynical, shameful ploy to try and suggest that somehow they were bringing, you know, order to the criminal chaos, when in fact they were not.
6: The new A&O address isn't in Illinois, though. It's in a gleaming high-rise in Houston's Galleria District, just around the corner from their previous office building. They also changed their bonded life settlements to a new product.
10: They moved on to what they call the capital appreciation bond, where they pulled a portfolio of life insurance policies, and investors would actually invest in the securities that came out of that.
6: They continue to aggressively inflate their track record and marketing materials.
10: This website also talks about their past track record of leveraging $375 million into $800 million in less than 5 years with a rate of return of 16%. Just made up money to show unwitting investors how successful their company was.
3: This is almost eye-popping and drew a lot of investors in. And so their marketing efforts became more and more reckless and more alluring as time went on.
6: But their most important move is a personnel change. When Almond Nigger and Oncal promote top salesman Adli Abdulwahab to full partner in the fall of 2006, it's a marriage of inconvenience for Almond Nigger. He and Abdulwahab don't like each other, but they do have 80 million reasons to work together.
3: This case is all about greed. It really is about these principals trying to draw in as much illicit money through whatever means from innocent, unsuspecting investors.
6: Next on American Greed, as the innocent get caught deeper in A&O's web.
11: Everybody could have been a winner in this, but the greed overtook it, and that's what ruined it.
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14: 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We got you. 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
1: 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I want Q1 full index reports by this by noon.
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6: Paula Whitaker Hancock has invested $1 million with A&O, hoping to create a nest egg for her only child, Ryan. But 12 months after she sends her check, the unspeakable happens.
17: On January the 29th, 2007, my son died. My life was over because he had been the center of my life. It's like going over the cliff. You see no future. My future was him.
6: Ryan was 25. In the prime of his life, but his breathing stopped prior to routine back surgery. Determined to make something good from her tragedy, Paula creates a nursing scholarship in his name at nearby Lone Star College.
17: That gave me a vision, gave me a direction of something that I could do with my life. It was continuation to help people, but the legacy was the most important thing.
6: She also starts a foundation in his memory.
17: I made up my mind to set up the Ryan Paul Whitaker Memorial Foundation and to do what Ryan wanted to do, and that was to help people. And the A&O money was to be used for that foundation.
6: But Paula doesn't know that A&O owners Chris Almendinger, Brenton Cal, and Adley Abdulwahab have been using her money and that of hundreds of other investors for their own pleasure.
9: As soon as the checks cleared, they were sent to A&O, and A&O could do whatever they wanted to with the money, and they did.
6: By the summer of 2007, constant pressure from state regulators convinces Almendinger it's a good time to unload A&O and let someone else worry about the never-ending questions.
12: Almendinger decides he's done, he's out. And he's going to sell his stake in the company. On call says, yeah, I'm out too. I'm selling my stake. But that's not what he did.
3: Liars and thieves typically come to a disagreement. And we saw that to a degree here.
6: Ankal and Abdulwahab decide they aren't ready to walk away from A&O's millions just yet. Together, they hire an attorney named Russell Mackert to handle a different sale than the one Almendinger expects. Operating out of a nondescript Houston office, Mackert engineers the sale of A&O to a company named Blue Diamond in Nevis, West Indies for $2.2 million. Almendinger thinks they are all clearing $750,000 to walk away from A&O. But the sale is just a show, and Abdulwahab and Ankal are handed checks for just $750 to sell the sham.
3: Almendinger was literally tricked out of his involvement in the corporation.
12: And that's where we get a level of creativity here that

0: of like a character out of an Ian Fleming novel, in the sense that this is a wholly fictitious person who the fraudsters create his identity because they think the name sounds vaguely British.
1: The purpose of this sham sale is twofold. First, it allows Abdulwahab and Ankal to kick Christian Almendinger out of the company he started.
2: But it also further insulated Mr. Ankal and Mr. Abdulwahab from the state regulators that were looking at A&O. They now were claiming that they sold the company, had nothing to do with it.
1: To bury their secret further, Abdulwahab and Ankal have attorney Russell Mackard sell Blue Diamond to another fake company named Physicians Trust, also based in Nevis. It's a lucrative series of transactions for Mackard. He'll eventually bill A&O $250,000 for his services. But it's a much better deal for Abdulwahab. Between 2005 and 2008, he pockets more than $8 million. He moves from this exclusive gated community just north of Houston to a million-dollar mansion with 7 bedrooms and a swimming pool, surrounded by an acre of landscaped property.
3: He was siphoning off his share of the proceeds to buy vehicles, a BMW, a Jeep, a very large custom-built estate. Certainly fraud, waste, and abuse of investors' money.
1: He buys a Ferrari and BMW and drops $60,000 on watches and jewelry. Ever the good son, he even gives $1 million to his family. Unaware their funds are being looted, investors like Philip Kersey are looking forward to their payouts. Kersey's money is scheduled to arrive in May 2010. But in 2007, just months after investing $105,000, the former ATF agent begins to smell a rat. When he has trouble changing the beneficiary on his account, he calls the A&O headquarters in Houston.
4: I felt like I was talking to a storefront with one person in it, answering phones. It just didn't have the feel of a large company. And I guess that's one of those things where being an investigator for 30 years, it piqued my interest.
1: Soon after, Kersey gets a call from Tommy Bromseth, the sales rep who sold him the investment.
4: He was very quick to come back to me after I called the office. And basically what he let me know was, hey, if you need anything, call me. Don't call the office. And that was my second feeling that something wasn't quite right.
1: But Bromseth knows the right things to say to calm his fears.
4: We had a discussion about going out to visit A&O, but before we could go, he told me one day that he had already been. And he gave me this brilliant rendering of what A&O looked like. Marble floors, big building, nice, great people. And I guess you could say, being a fool, I believed him.
1: Despite his misgivings, Kersey decides to sit and wait, hoping his investment will be secure until its 2010 maturity. But the clock is ticking.
2: It was just a matter of time before A&O unraveled at that point. It was just a few short months. But in those few short months, both Brent and Adley were able to continue to siphon assets out of that company.
1: Coming up on American Greed.
0: The A&O fraud was a mirage in the financial desert that when you got up close, it just vanished.
1: The feds get wind of A&O, and now they're closing in.
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14: Adli Abdu-Wahab and Brent Onkal have successfully kicked partner Chris Allmendinger out of their life settlement scam. And they've hidden their involvement by selling A&O to 2 West Indies shell companies. To throw off regulators, they've invented an imaginary Englishman named R.J. Stevenson to serve as the front.
15: Well, if somebody doesn't exist, they have no history, it makes it very hard for the regulators to find out who this person is. And so it became a convenient shield, if you will, for this reconstituted A&O.
14: But to sell the ruse, Onkal and Abdu-Wahab need a real person to run the company and meet with nosy investigators.
15: Essentially, they were stealth owners, if you will, in this company. And so they needed a figurehead to be the public face of the new A&O.
14: In September 2007, they recruit Brent Onkal's former fraternity brother, David White, to be president.
15: He really didn't know what was happening at the company at the time he came in. He thought he was being asked to actually step in and help turn around a legitimate enterprise.
14: White quickly realizes he's caught in a scam. But when he meets with securities investigators, including Letha Sparks, he does everything he can to protect his bosses.
16: He lied to us substantially, significantly, when he came in voluntarily. And usually when people come in voluntarily, they're going to be forthcoming. So it was one big lie after another.
14: The biggest lie he spreads is that A&O is keeping enough money in the escrow accounts to pay premiums when they come due.
17: Unbeknownst to them, that money that was supposed to be paying the premiums continued to go into the pockets of Mr. Onkel and Abdulwahab.
14: But he also assures them he is in contact with R.J. Stevenson, the mysterious owner of A&O's new parent company, Physicians Trust.
16: He claims to have spoken to Mr. Stephenson by phone, but when he's asked for the telephone number, oh, my cell phone just died. I don't know it.
14: White's presidency is short-lived. After 5 months of questions and lies, he resigns from A&O. Attorney Russell Mackard steps in to publicly run the company. In 2008, the investigation into A&O picks up speed. Letha Sparks sends investors, including Philip Kersey, a letter asking about their A&O experience.
18: Basically, I sent them all the information I could. I sent them everything they asked for.
14: Thanks to the hard detective work of Letha Sparks, A&O comes to the attention of a whole different level of investigators, the federal government.
19: Civil regulators are often kind of the early warning system. Often they're the canary in the coal mine that may catch wind of something before it ever comes to the attention of criminal investigators. That's exactly what happened here.
14: A financial task force is created in Virginia, bringing together the FBI, the IRS, and the U.S. Postal Inspection Service to take down A&O.
19: All this allowed us to do a deep dive, something that could have taken a whole lot longer that we were able to do in a series of months, and then stop the fraud in its tracks.
20: Double your money in 7 years or less. Amazing.
14: One local A&O salesman comes to their attention almost immediately. The video star, 66-year-old Richmond resident Tommy Bromseth.
21: When we initially began speaking with Bromseth, there was some hesitancy initially, but as we got more involved, he became more cooperative and began to reveal information that was usable in our investigation.
14: Peeling the layers, investigators realize Abdulwahab and Onkel had been running the operation from the shadows all along.
21: We quickly realized the scope and expanse of this and the impact that that this case had on victims across the country.
14: More than $20 million has already been looted from A&O. Now, Abdulwahab and Onkel make a last series of money grabs, with attorney Russell Mackard helping them every step of the way.
16: $12.6 million of A&O money was taken out of the A&O bank accounts and run through Mr. Mackard's attorney account. And from that, Mr. Onkel got over $4 million, plus a Ferrari that was over $400,000.
14: As A&O spirals out of control, the lawyer desperately tries to keep the company afloat.
21: Mackard was sort of left to take the calls from the concerned investors when it was readily apparent to them that this was a sinking ship and was in that role as sort of the face of the corporation.
14: Mackard needs to pay $120,000 a month to keep A&O's life settlement policies active. But most of the money in his escrow accounts has already been bled dry. But the bigger problem is Provident Capital Indemnity. PCI is the Costa Rican company that guarantees to pay out policies even if the insured live past their maturation dates. But now PCI is refusing to pay.
16: Mr. Mackard even sent a letter out to the investors telling them, it looks like PCI is not going to pay off, so by December you're going to have to be prepared to make premium payments because we don't have any money to pay the premiums.
14: Unknown to Mackard, PCI's owner has been running his own unrelated scam, and he's about to be arrested for defrauding clients around the world.
19: Well, it turned out PCI had its own global fraud to the tune of $500 million. And so the poor investor essentially gets screwed both ways.
14: Unable to pay the premiums, attorney Russell Mackard has run out of options. In September 2009, he places A&O into Chapter 11 bankruptcy, forever destroying investors' hopes of recovering their money.
15: Once you enter the bankruptcy process, one of the first things you have to do is state your assets and liabilities, and it became very clear that the money was no longer there.
14: Up next, the con men scramble to save themselves.
18: When a house charge comes down, it comes down quick.
14: And their victims are left to pick up the pieces.
16: There are days that I just want to lay down and not get up. But I have to get up. And I have to do this for my boy.
1: Some people will do anything for money.
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34: 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Otter AI gives meeting notes and insights, even on meetings I can't attend.
35: 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I picked the boring one.
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37: Cirla Top has it all. 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
40: Yes. 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Stay focused. You got this.
41: Hey, Julia, do you have the sales numbers?
40: Good thing Otter AI gets me answers quickly.
36: Otter, the AI meeting agent.
14: When A&O collapses in 2009... federal investigators are stunned by the scope of the scam. In less than 5 years, prosecutors believe the company has stolen more than $100 million from 800 investors.
42: If you're taking that money that's supposed to pay the premiums and you're sticking it in your pocket and buying toys with it, that's a fraud.
14: Of the missing money, nearly $30 million has gone straight into the pockets of A&O's management team. The rest has been spent on sales commissions, paying into the escrow account, and on an outside scam run by the reinsurance company, Provident Capital Indemnity.
16: It is like a small cancer that starts, and then it spreads, and then it metastasizes and moves.
14: In September 2010, Adli Adewalhab and original partner Christian Almendinger are indicted on charges including securities fraud. Although Christian Almendinger was driven from A&O in 2007, nearly $80 million disappeared while he was in charge.
19: He was forced out.
0: but that didn't make him any less culpable, any less the genius behind this conspiracy. And as the investigation continued, he never was willing to acknowledge that role and his culpability.
14: Faced with overwhelming evidence, most of the conspirators quickly cooperate. Brett Onkel has pocketed more than $13 million. He pleads guilty to money laundering and mail fraud and is sentenced to 10 years in federal prison. Attorney Russell Mackert pleads guilty to bulk cash smuggling and mail fraud.
19: He didn't necessarily concoct the fraud or direct sales agents out into the field to market the risky products, but he played a key role in it.
14: Mackert is sentenced to 15 years. David White, the figurehead president, who spent less than 6 months at A&O, pleads guilty to a single fraud count and receives a 5-year term. Salesman Tommy Bromseth also pleads and receives a 3-year sentence. He's released 14 months later. Only Christian Allmendinger and Adli Abdulwahab decide to test their fate and go to trial. Prosecutors are ready, and the evidence is overwhelming.
19: This was, in some respects, an incredibly sophisticated and complicated fraud. But on the other hand, as we said to the jury, this case is ultimately about a bunch of fraudsters who lied to old people and stole their money. And at the end of the day, it was as simple as that, and as sad as that.
14: After a trial that lasts only 10 days, Allmendinger is found guilty on all counts and sentenced to 45 years in prison. 2.5 months later, a jury deliberates less than 3 hours before convicting Adli Abdulwahab. He's sentenced to 60 years in prison.
19: These are effectively life sentences. These are white-collar criminals who are never going to walk free outside the walls of a federal prison.
14: They've lost everything, their families, reputations, and freedom, and destroyed hundreds of victims' lives in the process.
1: It's enough to break your heart. They went from having a reasonable income that was supposed to last for the next 10, 15, 20, 30 years to having absolutely nothing.
14: Christian Allmendinger's mansion sits vacant, waiting to be auctioned by U.S. Marshals. The property has been repeatedly vandalized, and now the scum-covered pool offers only a tantalizing hint of what once was. The house will be sold through forfeiture, but investors have little hope of recovering much money. Philip Kersey invested $105,000 in 2006 and hoped to make another $41,000 6 years later. Instead,
1: we went through the bankruptcy proceeding, and as a result, on July the 6th, 2012, they sent me a check for $4,670.86. So that was the end result.
14: Paula Whitaker Hancock still struggles to pick up the pieces of her life. She's lost $1 million, but she is determined that A&O won't tarnish the legacy of her son, Ryan.
2: I love coming here because I can feel my son's spirit, and this is his legacy. It's not about stealing, and it's not about the awful things. It's the good things that make, I think, our country wonderful, and the blessings that we have.
14: It's all part of Paula's daily efforts to remind herself that the greed of A&O can't destroy or define her life.
3: Every child is a gift, and he was my gift. And I didn't get to keep him as long as I wanted to, but I will continue to do everything that I can to leave the legacy that he wanted, and that's helping people. I won't let them steal that. I will never let them steal that.

0: this episode of Unlocked, we open the doors to unique homes, meet the people inside, and find out exactly how much they spend on real estate. Coming up, it costs millions to live on the ocean in Laguna Beach, unless you're willing to go small and unconventional.
1: Welcome to our house, or should I say trailer?
0: Plus, unlocking the doors to an apartment in Budapest and finding out just how little she spends to live here.
1: This actually might be my favorite room of the flat because how lush.
0: And
2: there were 2,000 cash for clunker cars parked on the infield, 4-foot-high weeds.
0: They bought this abandoned baseball stadium for just $1 and spent a lot more dollars on a major league renovation. Plus, a retired journalist heads south of the border to unlock a cheaper life and a two-bedroom home she loves.
3: This is the living room, which opens up into a really nice kitchen.
0: This is Unlocked by CNBC Makehead, a series that focuses on how much people all over the world spend on housing, what they get for their money, and exactly what they had to sacrifice to make it happen. Up first, we head to a beachfront town filled with multi-million dollar mansions, where one couple scored one of the cheapest deals in the neighborhood.
1: When we tell people that we live in a trailer, they are often confused as to why. And then when we tell them that it's across the street from the beach, they understand a little bit more. But I feel like most people don't get it until they come over and see how peaceful and pretty it is back here. But it's like living on vacation. Welcome to our house, or should I say trailer?
4: Come on in.
1: My name is Jacqueline, and I'm 38.
4: And my name is Brian, and I'm 42.
1: And we live in a 1960s aluminum trailer in Laguna Beach, California, for about $5,100 a month.
0: Brian works in tech sales, and Jacqueline is a writer.
1: We love unconventional homes.
4: We lived on our boat in Marin County for
1: 3 years.
4: 3 years, yeah. Full-time, yeah, before we moved here.
1: We took a little vacation down to Laguna. I think we spent, a month down here, and we didn't want to leave, so we made a plan to come back for a longer period of time, and then it turned into a permanent move. So living in Laguna Beach is quite expensive. To rent a house would be upwards of $6,000 or $7,000 on average, maybe even more. And to buy a house, you're looking at
4: north of $2.5 million.
1: Yeah, that wasn't in the budget for us. So we were trying to get creative about how we could stay down here. And living in a trailer is kind of the perfect hybrid, and it's less expensive than either option.
0: Brian and Jacqueline made an offer to buy the 940 square foot trailer in 2022. The trailer was listed for about $250,000, but Jacqueline and Brian ended up paying $212,500.
1: So the listing agent knew that we had previously lived on a boat, and I think she told her sellers, these are probably your people.
0: Brian and Jacqueline own the trailer but rent the land. The land lease is subject to an increase of 3% or more each year. When they first moved in, the land lease was around $3,000 a month. Now it's $3,400 a month.
4: We consider it like a high HOA fee, if you will.
1: Mm-hmm. So we're currently carrying a monthly loan payment and a land lease.
0: They also spend nearly $400 a month on utilities.
4: We save for quite a number of years. Living on our boat before this enabled us to save. So it was probably 4 or 5 years of saving.
0: Jacqueline and Brian have been saving up and sold their boat for about $188,000.
1: We did inspections on the house and uncovered some things that we were going to need to repair. So we were able to negotiate in a $5,000 escrow credit at closing.
4: They found a few things, like there wasn't enough support on one side of the house, so that was a little concerning, mm-hmm. but they were quickly able to remedy that and fix all the things we had on the list.
1: And then the big one was the deck was literally crumbling.
4: Yes.
1: From dry rot. You could poke your finger through the wood, so we knew we'd have to put a new deck in.
0: Brian and Jacqueline took out a $150,000 home equity loan against their trailer to fund renovations and buy furniture.
4: all we moved in with was pretty much a TV and a mattress.
1: I think what was really fun and appealing about having such a low entry cost to buy this place was that we could have some fun with decorating it and adding some amenities.
4: And for us, we were lucky enough to find a lot that has a big enough backyard that we were able to put our own jacuzzi in and ping pong table and outdoor shower and kind of made our little Shangri-La in the backyard.
1: And I think living in a smaller or slightly unconventional space has a lot of perks. Like, it's easier to clean. There's not as many rooms to worry about.
4: What drew us to this place was one, just like the quaintness and the charm of it, but also it has one of the larger backyards in our whole community. So we love to live outside and we thought this is a great, great place for us.
1: Welcome to our house, or should I say trailer?
4: Come on in.
1: This is our living room where I work with the dog on the couch and also where we watch TV.
4: Yep.
1: Or read.
4: It's all encompassing.
1: It's a nice open space. We didn't really touch anything structurally with the living room, but we did have to figure out how we were going to lay everything out because it's kind of
4: a weird space.
1: Storage is kind of limited, so we actually keep our pots and pans under the TV. This is the dining area just off of the living room. We used rugs to kind of define the different rooms. These are actually my closets. There are no closets in this house at all, so we had to bring everything in. So my clothes and my shoes, my bags, they all live out here in the dining room.
4: So when we bought the trailer, one of the projects we wanted to do was updating the kitchen. It was fine, but it didn't have a lot of warmth or character to it.
1: It was very white.
4: Very white.
1: Yeah.
4: So we decided to bring in the wood countertops to add a little bit of warmth. We also installed the dishwasher because there wasn't one. Mm-hmm. And we put in a little mini wine fridge and a new sink and faucet and backsplash. And this is where I do all my coffee making for espresso, regular coffee, and I keep all my tequilas down below.
1: This is my office area, so when I'm not writing on the couch, I will come to my proper desk and work. Here's my book, Dear Dottie. I have another book coming out next summer, and I'm currently writing my third.
4: Yeah. And this is our second bedroom, which I turned into my office. Since I work from home a lot, I needed a space where I could close the door and talk very loudly on Zoom calls.
1: This is our primary bedroom. We added our own wallpaper.

0: What we instead did was installed the behind the dresser lift. It's hidden and you never know it's even there. Coming to my favorite part of the house, the backyard. This is where we spend most of our time, I'd say. So when it's nice out, I'll even work out from the couch, unwind in our jacuzzi, which we put in.
1: You can see it backs up to a beautiful canyon. It's really quiet. The lounge chairs are my favorite place to lay out and read. And Indy likes to join me for sunbathing.
0: When we moved in, actually, there was no landscaping. So we put in a bunch of succulents up top, some built-in sprinklers. We did a lot of tropical landscaping to kind of match the rest of the house. Obviously, we don't have a garage. We had this 11x7 resin shed built on the side there. Anything that doesn't fit in the house goes in there. I would say since we've lived in this home, our life has gotten better. Like everything is just more relaxed. It's so peaceful where we live.
1: Yeah, the lifestyle is great. We can walk to the beach, which we do a couple days a week. We can take the golf cart all around town.
0: And our cute little dog here, Indy, I think it's changed his life the most because now he has this big backyard where he goes and suns himself every day. A few people said they see our house and then they say, oh, you don't live in a trailer. Don't say that.
1: Oh, yes. And, we get that a lot.
0: And we're always like, no, we're proud of it. Like, we are happy to say we live in a trailer because it is. It has wheels underneath, right?
1: Yes, so. We can move it.
2: Jacqueline and Brian are open to living in a traditional home in the future.
1: I think we'll stay here for quite a while. We really love it. 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It's a great lifestyle. 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
2: Coming up, meet the team who bought an abandoned baseball stadium for a buck and turned it into an apartment complex. 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
4: You know, for me, ambition and passion go together. One fuels the other. You love something, you want to get better at it. You want to learn more about it. And I think CNBC allows our viewers to fulfill their passions. There's no doubt that the people who watch us care. I am very much focused on trying to land interviews where there is something at stake and asking them fair but tough questions in which their answers are important. I could not imagine covering anything else.
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11: Danae currently works part-time as a remote digital marketing specialist and a freelance travel writer. 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
12: Could I have a better life if I moved back to the U.S.? It depends. I might be able to find a higher salaried job, but it would need to be a lot higher to improve the quality of life that I have now. So when comparing the cost of living between Hungary and the US, the biggest difference I see is rent, which of course is a lot of people's biggest monthly expense. I live in a one-bedroom apartment and I pay about $664 per month. So that includes rent. It also includes the common cost, the people taking care of the building at large, taking out the trash, cleaning the common areas, and that includes electricity and water as well. Health insurance is a fraction of the price as it is at home. To go out to eat, to get a main course and a drink is maybe around $15 to $20. 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And that covers everything I need. It covers the weekly grocery shop. Danish, hello. 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
3: They say in Budapest, let's start right here in the kitchen. I always start the day with a cup of tea. My friend has a vintage homeware shop, so this is my prized possession. And come into the living room. This is where I work when I'm working from home and I'm not at the co-working space. I like it because I can look out the window, get a little sunlight. Now this is quite literally the bathroom because there's the bathtub, but you'll notice there's actually no toilet. That was something I had to get used to. The toilet and the bathtub are often separated. Normally in the States where I grew up, you would have a dryer, but here you can just dry things on this rack. It makes great use of the tall ceilings and saves me a lot of electricity. This actually might be my favorite room of the flat because how lush. We have this textured wall from the bedroom. We can actually come back through. You've seen it before. Back to the bathroom. Very convenient for taking showers in a hurry. One big inspiration for me traveling was my father. He unfortunately passed away when I was 16. Our house got hit by a tornado when we lived in Alabama.
4: Danae's father, a Navy officer, was killed while shielding her from the storm.
3: I remember the last Christmas he was alive, he got me a travel guidebook, I think for England, and this huge fold-out map of Europe. And I just felt like all my dreams were supported and confirmed in that moment. I wanted to study abroad. I kept the guidebook in mind. Like, I went to London for my first semester abroad ever. And I think that studying abroad and having that experience was a bit addictive, and it showed me that I had some skills, I had some ability to take myself to a new place and make connections and build something, and that I could go somewhere completely unknown and still be okay and still find good people that made the journey easier.
4: In 2017, Danae decided to either apply to teach English in Budapest or move to a friend's home in Brooklyn.
3: I looked at my savings from a year of working as a barista. It was the most money I'd ever had in my life, I think around like $4,000. And I realized if I move to Brooklyn and I don't get a job like that, my year of savings will get eaten up by rent in like 2 months. That really contributed to my decision. I wanted adventure somewhere. I wanted something international, and I wanted to feel like I could get bang for my buck. The application went through, the school interview went well, and then I was on a plane and I moved to Budapest.
4: Danae taught kindergarten in Budapest for 3 years, earning around $7,800 each year. She was laid off during the pandemic and became a freelance English teacher.
3: By then, I had built up my Instagram and personal blog a bit, and I got approached by a Budapest business to help with their social media. And then from that job, I was able to build even more of a portfolio, and I got approached again through Instagram about my current job at an American agency. And that's when I left teaching and went full-fledged into the digital marketing space. But I held on to my travel writing just for me. My typical day in the life, I work from home a little bit during the day and then head to the co-working space because it's very good to have that human interaction. Then in the evening, either staying in and working on my passion project, my travel blog and travel writing, or going out for a drink with friends, trying a new cafe, trying a new restaurant.
4: Since moving to Budapest, Danae had to apply for several different visas.
3: So when I first got here, I had an employment visa through the school system, and eventually that transitioned into a freelance visa, which is when I started juggling teaching and so

0: social media, and then that transitioned into more of a cultural visa, and I'm in the process of extending it.
1: In January 2024, the Hungarian government overhauled its immigration system. It abolished the type of residence permit Danae is trying to extend.
0: That specific visa no longer exists, but because I applied before they canceled it, I can still get it. My advice for other Americans looking to move to Budapest, first of all, do it. It's gorgeous. Second of all, definitely truly make the effort to learn the language. It's one of the top five hardest languages to learn in the world. It's insane. It's beautiful, but my gosh, it's difficult. Yes or no? For example, here's how I would introduce myself in Hungarian. Jó napot, Danae vagyok, amerikai vagyok, és 29 éves vagyok, és nagyon tetszik a Budapest. I don't imagine myself 60 years old and still living here, but at the same time, I don't see an immediate reason why I would leave. There's still so much love I have for this city, so I can see definitely at least a couple more years. Do I see myself moving back to the States? If I can manage to have the same level of comfort and peace and quality of life, then I'm open to it. But for now, I love Hungary. I love Budapest, and I'm glad to be here.
1: Coming up, take a tour of a neighborhood where no cars are allowed.
2: We all get this electric bike. We get that for free.
1: But first, two developers, one insane vision, turning an abandoned baseball stadium into apartments.
3: We retained the billboards that were in the outfield.
1: This home run renovation story is next.
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14: Welcome back. We're unlocking the doors to an apartment complex with some unusual amenities. A scoreboard, stadium lights, and balconies overlooking the infield. Check it out.
15: Initially, people thought that we were crazy for wanting to turn an abandoned baseball stadium into apartments.
16: There were 2,000 cash for clunker cars parked on the infield. 4-foot-high weeds and 15-year-old trees were growing up in the infield because the property hadn't been used as a baseball stadium in quite a long time.
17: Hi, welcome to Stadium Lofts in Indianapolis, Indiana.
15: I'm Michael Cox, and I'm 54 years old.
16: I'm John Watson, and I'm 65 years old. We took an abandoned baseball stadium that the city of Indianapolis gave us for $1 and turned it into 138 apartment units.
14: 95 of the apartments are one bedrooms, 26 are two bedrooms, and 17 are lofts. Rent ranges from $900 to $1,700 a month.
16: There are four owners of the project. It's myself, my two sons, and Michael. My youngest son was a development associate and worked for us at the time. My older son is a passive investor. I was the board chair of Indiana Landmarks, a not-for-profit historic preservation organization, and we were postulating ideas as to what could be done with Busch Stadium. About 9 months later, after we had come up with a few ideas, they approached me again and said, if you don't do that idea you came up with to turn it into apartments, it's going to be lost. They're going to tear it down. So we put together a team and explored whether or not it was possible to do it. The city's goal was bigger than ours. We were looking to do an apartment project. The city's goal was to create a catalyst for the neighborhood and to stretch downtown beyond its current boundaries.
15: As well as save an historic baseball stadium that had a lot of history in Indianapolis.
14: Michael, John, and John's two sons took ownership of the stadium in November 2011.
16: As a condition of transferring the property to us, the city mandated that we build an additional 144 units outside of the stadium. Those units were built in four separate buildings adjacent to the stadium.
14: Stadium Lofts was fully leased when it opened in July 2013.
15: The profits from the project are split proportionally based on the ownership of the individual partners.
16: The cash flows from this project have been used to create other projects that we've done, as well as we're constantly reinvesting back in this project to maintain it as a great place to live.
14: The renovations began in August 2011 and took about 2 years

0: housing in the neighborhood. There wasn't much economic activity in the neighborhood. We were kind of pioneers when we did this project. And so we were concerned about its success, and we underwrote it very conservatively.
1: Busch Stadium, from a technical standpoint, was probably the most difficult project that we've done in terms of solving the construction and engineering issues that needed to be resolved in order to be able to build the project while maintaining the character of the building and also while turning it into apartment units people would want to live in.
0: In the renovation, we wanted it to be stadium-like. We didn't want to take all the stadium character away. So we designed it such that when you walked into the stadium, you felt like you were walking into a historic stadium rather than an apartment building. We retained the billboards that were in the outfield, the brick wall that was in the outfield, the scoreboard. We retained the infield, and we put back the base pads in concrete to kind of pay homage to what was here before. In addition, we saved the press box on top of the third floor of the building. It doesn't serve a real function anymore, but it is there because it was.
1: Another interesting feature that we saved were the ticket booths at the front of the stadium. So as you walk up to the front door, you still see the old ticket booths with the metal grating in them, and those areas are now inside apartments as closets. The budget for renovating Busch Stadium into apartments was about $14 million, and we stayed within budget.
0: The original construction loans have long been paid off, and they've been replaced with long-term permanent financing. The Stadium Flats project was built about 2 years after the Stadium Lofts project was completed.
2: It opened in July 2014, and rents ranged from $1,067 to $1,470.
0: At that time, when we opened, all of those were fully leased as well.
1: The overall development cost of the Stadium Flats portion of the project was about $13 million.
2: The Stadium Lofts and Flats projects cost a total of $27 million to complete.
0: As you walk into the stadium from the outside, you're walking towards the ticket booths that were original to the outside of the building. As you pass through the front door, you walk into the underside of the stadium still being visible.
1: Hi, come on into one of our study rooms. So we have three studying rooms here, and they're located under the grandstand. So we have high ceilings all the way up to the old grandstand. Lots of open space and lots of light. Come check out our fitness center. The fitness center is another one of the spaces we built under the grandstand here. We have spaces for cardio, whether it be treadmills or bikes, free weights. And down on the end, we have another space to do personal workouts with a bench and dumbbells. Also in the fitness room, we have further sort of accented our decorating by putting some images from the old stadium on the windows. The last space we constructed under the grandstand is our bullpen. Originally, this was a conference room. You can also see in the bullpen, we have old ticket gates where the turnstiles used to be. We left installed and built walls in and around them.
0: We also built a courtyard for our residents to hang out in. Come on in. In the courtyard, which is adjacent to the field, we built a gas fireplace, tables and chairs, and a nice place for people to hang out. Welcome to Section 304 of Stadium Lofts. We have all the conventional amenities, full kitchen with stainless appliances, granite countertops, washer dryer, two bedrooms, two bathrooms, and then we were able to expose the steel trusses and tongue and groove decking of the original roof of the stadium. One of the unconventional things we did was we exposed all the concrete floors in the units. We poured new concrete and then polished it for a finished floor. When we did the balconies, we wanted them to feel like you were at the stadium. So we used chain link fencing for the railings to create that stadium type appeal.
1: For me, completing this project

0: 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There was a tremendous amount of interest by people in Indianapolis coming to tour this project because almost everybody had been here for a baseball game sometime during their lifetime. And many people, this was the first experience they had going to a baseball game with their dad. So the connections were deep and people couldn't wait to come tour the project.
1: The neighborhood and the public

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7: Since moving to this all-walkable community, I feel like I've definitely gotten a lot more out of my comfort zone. I was always the one that would avoid all contact with people, like go straight to my apartment, don't see anybody. But here, I want to talk to my neighbors, and I'm a lot more happier because of that. My name is Jada Stratman. I am 25 years old. I live in a carless neighborhood here in Tempe, Arizona, and I pay $1,472 a month for a live workspace. I was very intrigued by the concept here just because it's an apartment that they turned into a retail space. And I was very intrigued. I was looking for a space anyways. I was like, this is perfect. I'm able to actually have a retail front-facing shop to like the public and also make money out of my apartment. I moved into this live workspace in February of 2024. Utilities are not included in our rent, it is separate. I pay about $70 for just my standard utilities like water, gas, trash, and the internet is separate, it's $70 a month. To move into the live workspaces, they do require a security deposit, so I had to pay $1,000 upfront to even secure like the application and everything. There's like nearby apartment complexes that do open their parking lots to us as well, which is super nice. We do still have like a parking lot for visitors to visit, whether like they're visiting the shop or the residents have visitors over. We all get this electric bike and it is worth $1,000. We get that for free. We have everything from a rideshare, we have rental cars, we have bikes, we have light rails. The one we're actually going to be taking right now is the Waymo. So this is actually an upcoming one throughout the West Coast. We have Lyft as well. It's 15% off through Cul-de-sac as being a resident. So we're currently in one of the self-driving rideshare cars called Waymo. It's super cool. I actually use this on like an everyday basis whenever I need to like go get groceries. We do get 20% off as a resident. Hi, welcome to my apartment. So we have my living room space here. I converted it into a candle making studio where people can come in and make candles from scratch. And then to the right of me is where my kitchen is. And so just to give that separation of just my normal life, I have my kitchen behind these curtains here. And I actually just slide them over whenever I need to access my kitchen. So past my kitchen here is my second entrance. It's my back patio door. And this is where I like to hang out. This is my check-in counter where my guests would come in. They check in for the reservations to make candles. So over here is where I have my curtains, and this actually separates my studio and my living space. I have my bedroom and my bathroom back here. So to the right here is my bathroom. Oh, it's just a bathroom. So this is the washer and dryer unit. You kind of have to it's a really tight squeeze. Kind of have to wiggle here. Full size, which is amazing. Also like my utility items as well, like where I keep everything. Through these doors is my bedroom. This is where I like to go and unwind after a very long day. And over here is these really nice barn doors. I'm obsessed with these. The closet is huge. It has the amount of space I would need. It's perfect for me. I have like two dressers. I have clothes. I can fit like storage and everything. So we do have quite a few amenities here on property. We have like a pool. We have a full equipped gym, which is super nice. We have so many different shops here. From like a plant store. We have a clothing store, a thrift store. We have even a Korean market. We have a restaurant here. We have a wine and coffee bar, and there's so many things that are being added.
4: It's delicious.
8: Yeah.
7: Having a live workspace at Cul-de-Sac has actually saved me a lot of money. If you were to go out and get like a commercial retail space, you'd be honestly spending a couple grand on just the space and your separate living space as well. So have it integrated into one has been so helpful, especially for a small business owner who's not making thousands of dollars. I started Bright Candle Co. about 4 years ago, so it was mainly just an online business. Since opening my live workspace to the public, it was a bit like uncomfortable just having so many people in my living space, but over time I've gotten really used to it. I'm actually really excited for people to come and like make candles, be creative. Depending on how much my business takes off, I do plan on staying here for a few years, potentially even moving into a larger like retail space here as well and just having that separation if I do get to that point, which I hope I will. So I've always grown up so introverted and just to myself, so just coming here and meeting all the friendly people that I have met and the connections that I made is why I chose Cul-de-Sac.
6: Up next, meet a retiree who left California for a new life in Mexico, where her money goes a long way.
1: We're going to get one. They make great sandwiches, 10 pesos each.
6: After this.
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6: This next story is about stretching your dollars. Here's how a retiree unlocked low-cost living south of the border.
1: I think that everybody has had a place or a time or a situation where they feel something deeply in their heart and they know it's right. Whether it's a person that you meet or a place that you want to live. And when I went to Mexico for that first time, there was this incredible feeling of joy, and I didn't want to lose it. I wanted to have that in my life. Hi, I'm Janet Blazer. I'm 68 years old, and I've lived in Mexico since 2006. I rent this cute little two-bedroom cottage for $460 a month in San Antonio, Tlayacapan, near Lake Chapala. In 2006, I just turned 50, and my job as a journalist was less secure than it had ever been. So I went on this random vacation to Mazatlan, Mexico, and I really fell in love with the area and with the people.
6: Janet decided to move to Mazatlan in 2006 to start an English magazine.
1: When I moved to Mazatlan, it wasn't a small town, but it was a mid-sized town. And now it's become a big resort city. There's so much tourism, there's so much development, and it's just not where I wanted to live anymore.
6: Janet lived in Mazatlan for 18 years until she decided to move to San Antonio, Tlayacapan, in March 2024.
1: So where I live now in San Antonio is very rural. By rural, I mean that the streets are cobblestones or packed dirt. There's livestock. There's horses at the end of the street. There's chickens everywhere. Some people still use horses for transportation, which is fun to see. I get woken up by roosters every morning, many roosters that seem to start at 4 a.m. and then when the sun comes up at 6:30, they stop. I don't know what that's about. What I like about it is that it's really peaceful, and that's what I needed. My adorable little house is two bedrooms. So this is the living room, which opens up into a really nice kitchen. And I love to cook, so this is a great kitchen here. Outside the kitchen is this patio, as you can see. It's really sweet, it's enclosed, it's got lots of plants. I like to have coffee out here, dinner, lunch, gather with friends. There's a spiral staircase that goes up to the roof. My wash machine is out here, and it's like another room. It's an outdoor room, but it's enclosed and private. This is the bedroom. I don't know how big it is, but it's definitely ample and sufficient. I love that it has these windows. I bought all the furniture here. Great big closets, which is great. The bathroom is really small, but it does the job. I think it's the tiniest sink in existence. The second bedroom I use as an office. It's perfect size for me. It's in the back of the house, so it's quieter. My main source of income is my Social Security, which is under $1,000. I supplement that with freelance writing and royalties from my book sales. It ends up being $1,400 to $1,500 a month. The electric bill comes every 2 months. Mine has been around 420 pesos for 2 months of electricity. 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The outdoor markets, bakeries, snacks, whatever I bought. Yum! Mmm! When it's this fresh, it tastes like milk. Mmm. Hi, I'm in my local grocery store. It's a traditional Mexican bread, baked fresh every morning. We're gonna get one. They make great sandwiches, 10 pesos each. Still warm, actually. That's great. So here's basic Barilla pasta, which is inexpensive, 38 pesos for a bag. When I don't go to the dairy to get milk, I buy this brand of milk, which is 35 pesos a liter. Like most people, I love coffee. I like a dark French roast if I can find it. These are beans from Oaxaca. They cost about 175 pesos for a pound. The stores have a lot of imported products because there's such a big population of foreigners. Is it safe? Is it safe? Do you feel safe? And for me, I've never, ever felt unsafe. I have never worried about getting shot at Walmart. Those kind of things don't happen here. Are there robberies? Yes. Are there purse snatchings? Yes. But you live with your normal caution as a single woman. So that's all really exaggerated, the amount of violence in Mexico. Am I happier living here in Mexico than I would be if I was living in the States? I think so. I miss my kids and my grandkids for sure. And I've often thought of late, I've wondered, is there a way that I could live up there or be up there more to see them? But the truth is I can't afford it. People worry too much. People stress so much in the US about every little thing. And it's kind of pointless. So for people who are about to retire and you don't have $2.3 million or whatever the latest number is that they say you need to have to retire comfortably, cálmate, calm down. You can live a simpler life, a happy life, and you can figure it out with the money you have. There are many ways to do things. And it doesn't have to be that picture that you thought you've had for the last 40 years about what retirement is going to look like. You just have to think outside the box and be open to the changes. And once you get over being afraid of change, then it's really fun, actually.
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23: In this episode of American Greed, the wingman. A small-town politician goes on a brazen crime spree that reaches all the way to the nation's capital.
24: To understand his case is to understand, like, 12 different tentacles of criminality that are all different in and of themselves.
23: Newcomer Joel Greenberg has just been elected to local office in Seminole County, Florida.
25: It's like, did he wake up and say, oh, hey, I'm going to be a tax collector today?
23: A millennial born into money and privilege, he begins almost immediately to abuse his power.
26: With all due respect, you are full of crap.
23: Stealing from his office.
27: And the next thing you know, Joel's making money.
23: Paying for sex with a minor.
24: He was using the credit cards that he had from work to pay for some of these transactions.
23: Scheming against rivals, colleagues, even the federal government.
28: He texted his buddy to say, how soon can I blow it all on pussy?
23: But it's only when his case appears to ensnare a famous congressman that it hits the national stage.
29: We're learning some explosive new details surrounding the Justice Department's investigation into Florida GOP Congressman Matt Gaetz.
23: featuring exclusive stories from Greenberg's days as a wannabe shock jock.
0: I had just graduated high school. He would ask me to go out for a couple drinks.
23: New details of his alleged scheming.
2: And he said, I want to get some ransomware together to put on the network.
23: And never before seen footage of Greenberg's arrest. American Greed unmasks the Florida man at the center of a Washington scandal.
7: It's on house arrest and was married.
0: Do you know why?
7: Yeah, because he says bad things. His name's Joel Greenberg.

0: From the dark swamps of Florida, one slick resident crawls into the spotlight, riding the coattails of President Donald Trump. His name, Congressman Matt Gaetz.
1: We must protect our home with unbreakable Made in America strength. Strength I see every day in President Donald Trump.
0: Gaetz is an apex predator of the Trump era, but in early 2021, he's hit with an allegation that threatens to eat him alive.
2: The investigation of possible sex trafficking currently underway into the Florida lawmaker began with an investigation into an associate of his who's pleading not guilty to trafficking, stalking, and identity fraud charges.
0: That associate is Gaetz's friend, a local public official who was a complete unknown outside the small corner of Florida, where he's built an empire of fraud and depravity.
3: Good afternoon, and thank you for allowing me.
4: Just for the sake of the record, name?
3: Joel Greenberg, Seminole County Tax Collector.
0: To those who cover the story, Greenberg is a politician and a criminal unlike any they've ever encountered.
5: There was a boldness and an in-your-face disregard for the law that went on here that I certainly had never seen at another elected office. It's just one example after another of different parts of ways of breaking the law that you didn't think were possible.
0: Greenberg's rise to power starts in this affluent enclave of lakes, swamps, and suburbs northeast of Orlando. In Seminole County and across the state, Joel Greenberg's father has struck gold with a mini-empire of dental clinics worth millions.
6: It's a household name in Central Florida because there are so many of them. I passed two on the way here today.
0: Straightening pearly whites makes Greenberg Dental a booming business. But young Joel walks a crooked path as the family's black sheep.
6: He was brought up in a family of overachievers, and that was not Joel.
0: By the time he's a teen, Greenberg shows up in an Orlando Sentinel article about a basketball program for wayward boys.
6: His mother told a newspaper reporter at the Sentinel that he's my shining star who still needs more polishing.
0: To help with that polishing, Greenberg is shipped off to military school and spends years in college, though he never graduates. He also finds himself in legal trouble more than once.
6: The money, I think, was a problem because it seemed like every time Joel got in trouble, somebody from the family would step forward with some cash.
0: Eventually, Greenberg uses his share of the family's wealth to make a name for himself on local AM radio, buying airtime for a program he creatively calls The Joel Greenberg Show. Greenberg is then in his late 20s, and he turns for help to a future Instagram model named Nicole Hampton.
7: I had just graduated high school. I was about 17, 18 years old. He reached out to me on Facebook and asked me if I wanted to be an on-air personality on his radio show. You know, being as young as I was just starting college, it meant a lot.
0: Though it seems like the start of a dream career, Hampton says her older boss is hardly a wise mentor.
7: Some of the things that he would say or some of the things that we would have guests on that were a little bit more Howard Stern-esque. Our producer would be bleeping things out left and right.
0: In this boys' club atmosphere, Hampton says she gets to know two very different versions of Greenberg.
7: He was really professional on air. Off air, Joel was a completely different Joel. During commercial breaks, he'd make me like sit in his lap and stuff like that. He would grab my butt or slap my butt. And Joel would ask me to go out to dinners. He would ask me to go out for a couple of drinks. And at the time, I was 18. 17 maybe. I don't remember. But definitely not 21.
0: Then, Hampton says, there's the unconventional arrangement Greenberg has for paying her.
7: She would always write me checks at his house. Now, I worked for him Monday through Friday, so I don't understand why you just couldn't bring my check to the office or to the recording studio.
0: In the end, Hampton decides she's had enough and leaves her dream job.
7: I did not want to be in the same room as him, especially working under him and knowing that I had to listen and do everything that he said.
0: Greenberg's attorney declined to comment about Hampton's allegations. The radio show isn't Greenberg's only venture into the media world.
8: The reputation he had was a guy that had been sort of aimless.
5: So he pursues this other sort of different tangent of a career, becoming a tax collector.
7: I don't remember exactly where I saw it, but I do remember being utterly shocked. Like, did he wake up and say, oh, hey, I'm going to be a tax collector today?
0: For someone seemingly addicted to the spotlight, Greenberg's choice to run for Seminole County tax collector in 2016 is odd. It's typically a low-profile position involving the collection of taxes and the issuance of driver's licenses, hunting licenses, and concealed carry permits.
9: In the hierarchy of local government, I mean, the tax collector is kind of like the long snapper on the punt team. You know, he's important, but he's got a limited job.
0: If the job choice seems strange, so does Greenberg's pivot from failed shock jock to politico.
8: You know, the name was well known through the dental chain. Joel himself was not very well known.
0: But that will soon change in a very big way. When he enters politics, Greenberg has close to $5 million socked away. And he uses his share of the family fortune to kickstart his campaign with a $100,000 loan. Ironically, Greenberg's candidacy is based on attacking the ethics of his opponent, the county's long-serving tax collector.
6: They had a fella in there who was pretty clearly profiting from his office in ways that did not turn out to be illegal, but were kind of questionable, and people were tired of it. And his biggest line during the campaign was, people are sick of this, and I'm not going to do it.
0: When the ballots are tallied, Greenberg ekes out a win with 52% of the vote. And to those watching, his victory dovetails with that of another wealthy political newcomer with a home in Florida who's running for office that year.
10: We're going to Washington, D.C. to drain the swamp.
5: It's pretty clear from how he fashioned himself as a candidate, what he ran on, who he made himself out to be, and how he behaved after he got into office, that he was a perfect encapsulation of what happens when Trumpism comes to your local government.
0: Coming up later, after Greenberg takes office, all hell breaks loose. As one observer says, it's like the Tiger King got elected tax collector.
8: He would pay extra to the young women if they would take the ecstasy.
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0: Long before his scandal makes national news, Joel Greenberg is sworn in as Seminole County tax collector in January 2017.
1: So I'm asking you to expect very little and to allow me to surprise you.
0: Once in office, he meets a young man named Brent Tyler.
2: I had just finished my bachelor's degree in cybersecurity. I was trying to get my foot in the door, getting a job. And I guess he had heard about it through the grapevine, and he invited me to come talk to him.
0: Tyler takes the job and gets to see that Greenberg is far from a typical boss.
2: He's a strange guy sometimes. You know, he'd talk about girls, talk about staff, how hot they were, how he'd like to do stuff with them. I mean, he seemed like a smart guy. He had good ideas, but he also sometimes just had crazy ideas, obviously.
0: Before long, Greenberg fires off one of these crazy ideas.
3: At some point in the first year, he decided that he's going to form his own security force in the tax collector's office.
2: You know, and they were open carrying Glocks every day. They had little badges that said deputy tax collector on them. Like, they were walking around like they were supposed to be sheriff's deputies or something.
0: Serving as tax collector hardly puts him face to face with danger. But Greenberg carries his own weapon and badge, and he seems more than happy to play cop on occasion.
4: Hello. I wanted to speak to a deputy in reference to a suspicious incident that happened with my mom about an hour ago. She was basically followed in a vehicle, air quotes here, did a traffic stop, kind of. She thought she was being followed, so she pulled over at the front of her neighborhood, and a car pulled in behind her and had a flashing white light.
0: According to a Seminole County Sheriff's report, Greenberg is wearing his tax collector badge, a backwards hat, and a pair of cargo shorts when he pulls over the 61-year-old woman and lambasts her for speeding like a bat out of hell in his neighborhood. Greenberg gets away with little more than a slap on the wrist. And a month after the incident, real cops pull over the fake cop, who now seems to see speeding as no big deal.
1: I'm baffled that the professional courtesies aren't being extended to at least issue a warning or something like this.

0: No. I'm a traffic officer. This is what I do.
1: When you felt this situation, what did you give it in?
0: Yes.
1: Someone got a tax collector. He's speeding.
0: Yes.
1: All right, gentlemen. Look, I get it. Apologize for speeding. I hope I didn't come across as being rude or a dick. No. Not at all. A little bit. I did.
2: Among those who get a close-up look at Greenberg is Seminole County's elected Board of Commissioners.
3: We have the tax collector's office.
4: Mr. Greenberg's here.
2: Not long after Greenberg is sworn in, the commissioners begin to raise questions about the way he is spending taxpayer money. Then Commission Chairman John Horan is one of those who tussles with the tax collector.
5: In the $11 million that you submitted a budget for, there are some new executive positions. We see a new executive chief operating officer at $93,500.
2: Though it's alarming, the commission has no constitutional power to stop the tax collector. That job is left to a state agency, Florida's Department of Revenue.
6: We can't say no to him. We can say no to the Department of Revenue and object to certain aspects of his budget. But the Department of Revenue passes on his budget. That's a real problem if you have a tax collector who gets in there and wants to do things that aren't in the best interests of the taxpayers.
2: That's exactly what Greenberg is doing.
7: You all have been provided a copy of the budget for the upcoming year.
2: As the commission attempts to push back, the young tax collector becomes more and more belligerent.
7: With all due respect, you are full of crap.
8: Okay, now let's...
7: Hang on, just a second.
2: As the problems heat up, cybersecurity contractor Brent Tyler says he gets a message from Greenberg asking him to meet. In recent years, American cities of all sizes have been facing a new cyber threat called ransomware.
9: Back now with that big American city held hostage by hackers demanding money. It's the latest instance of an attack known as ransomware, a growing danger that could strike where you live.
2: When Greenberg calls in Tyler, he seems to have heard the news and allegedly decided that a ransomware attack on a local government sounds like a good idea.
10: I met with him back in his office. We went in there. He was a little late, and he said, "Hold on, stay quiet," and he turned up the music. And he said, "Hey, I'm having issues with one of the county commissioners. I want to get some ransomware together to put on the network." So he wanted to create a virus that would spread through the county's network and encrypt all their files so they couldn't use it. And then they would pay him in Bitcoin to unencrypt the files. So he wanted, you know, $500,000 to $1 million. This was his target area he was looking for. Said he'd split it down the middle with me, whatever we got. And I mean, that was a very shocking thing to hear. I mean, how would you even put that into words at that point in time when you're being offered something like that and that illegal?
2: Greenberg's attorney declined to comment on the ransomware allegation. Tyler says that rather than bow to pressure from his boss, he leaves the office and gets a new job. Then, according to records of the Florida Department of Law Enforcement, in December 2017, he meets with department officials.
10: I told them the whole story in their car. They said they were going to need some time to digest it and see what they could do with it. And nothing really ever came of it.
2: A spokesman for the FDLE will later tell the Orlando Sentinel that the case was closed because it came down to Greenberg's word against Tyler's. And when that happens, the tax collector continues along his path of destruction.
10: I mean, if there was no consequences, he could just keep doing what he wanted to. I mean, he got away with it for 3 years or so.
2: Next, if Greenberg's public antics seem odd, they're nothing compared to his actions behind closed doors. And later, exclusive footage of Greenberg's last moments as a free man.
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0: After just a short time in office, Joel Greenberg is making quite a splash.
1: I can unequivocally say that we have the best run tax collector's office in the state of Florida, and the numbers back it up.
0: Despite, or perhaps because of, his antics, Greenberg seems to be a star on the rise in Florida's Republican Party.
2: I think that Joel always wanted to move up in politics, and I think that this was designed to just be a first step to show the public that he could do great things with the tax collector's office.
0: Greenberg is filled with ambition, and he isn't afraid to talk about the many connections he builds.
3: I've been with the governor, Ron DeSantis. I know Congressman Matt Gaetz.
4: And Matt Gaetz is this young congressman who has also hitched his political fortunes to Donald Trump. He comes to Washington in 2017 when Trump gets there. And Joel Greenberg is a buddy of Matt Gaetz. Matt Gaetz is Donald Trump's most staunch defender on Capitol Hill. And Donald Trump really likes that. So Matt Gaetz is going to the White House and Joel Greenberg is going with him.
0: Greenberg marries shortly before he's elected and will have two children while in office. To help build his credentials, his wife uses her Facebook page to post pictures of her husband at the White House and videos of him speaking at a Trump rally.
5: I love that sign right there. Trump, baby, Trump, yep.
0: Representative Gaetz donates to Greenberg's reelection fund and says he thinks the tax collector with a growing record for oddball behavior would make a good addition to Florida's congressional delegation. The two young public servants pal around together often, sharing pictures like this one with longtime Republican dirty trickster Roger Stone on social media. And one Monday morning in the spring of 2018, tax collector's office employees come into a branch where they find things in disarray. When they check the security camera footage from early the previous morning, they see that Greenberg and another man had entered the office, then gone through baskets of discarded driver's licenses.
3: They were rummaging around. Both of them were kind of looking through the desk. It was very odd for a 2 a.m. visit, per se.
0: Brent Tyler says his mother, who is a Greenberg employee, checks into the situation with her boss via text message.
3: She asked him if he was in the Lake Mary office, and he said that he was with Congressman Gaetz and that they had been showing him the operation up there, and they had seen some IDs that were a mess, and they organized them, which that struck her as odd because they were always put where they should have been, in a disposal box. I mean, why would you be in a driver's license office in the wee early morning hours on a Sunday? There's no real reason to show somebody your operation when everything's closed.
0: Harlan Hill, a spokesman for Gaetz, says that the congressman never had anything to do with fake or discarded IDs. But Greenberg will later admit to stealing and manufacturing licenses. And this is hardly all he's up to.
4: Joel was using an escort website that had become popular. Basically, older men would call them sugar daddies, would pay sugar babies, you know, to spend time with them. And so Joel would find young women through this website and then essentially hire them to attend parties, or Joel would sometimes provide ecstasy. Joel admitted in his plea deal that he would pay extra to the young women if they would take the ecstasy.
0: One of the women Greenberg pays for sex is only 17 when they meet. It's here that Greenberg commits the first of six federal crimes he admits to in his plea agreement: sex trafficking a child. Though the girl claims online to be an adult, Greenberg will later admit he had reasonable opportunity to observe that she was underage, but acted in reckless disregard of this fact. Hardly a master criminal, Greenberg shells out more than $70,000 over 2 years for sex with her and others, sometimes compensating women via the online payment app Venmo.
4: He'd meet a young woman on Seeking Arrangement, and he would pay her, you know, say $200, and would say it was for ice cream, or say it was for salad, or for gas money, that sort of thing.
0: According to the Daily Beast, Venmo records show Greenberg makes more than 150 payments to dozens of young women.
6: Greenberg was so out there and, for lack of a better term, open about this, that he was using the credit cards that he had from work to pay for some of these transactions.
0: In addition, Greenberg uses government databases to illegally search for information about some of these women and about many others. And he uses his access to the tax collector's office to steal identities for himself and others.
4: When people would turn in sort of an expired driver's license, so you go to get your new one, you give them your old one, they would just sort of throw it in a basket. Joel was going through those baskets and pulling out expired licenses and then using equipment to make fake IDs out of those.
2: He himself had multiple IDs, but also the young women that he had what they called sugar daddy relationships with also had IDs that he had made for them. And what the purpose of those were, I couldn't tell you.
0: And this isn't the only way Greenberg is using his elected position for his own benefit.
1: Yesterday installed our first Bitcoin ATM in our Castlebury office.
0: A quintessential millennial, Greenberg is a cryptocurrency evangelist.
3: He was riding the Bitcoin train hard. Invest in Bitcoin. We're going to start taking Bitcoin for payments.
2: The guy's not stupid. I mean, he sees this wave and he thinks, hey, we ought to be on this. And I think he could have been right. But again, he gets his little paws in it. And the next thing you know, Joel's making money.
0: Greenberg uses hundreds of thousands of taxpayer dollars to make cryptocurrency investments that benefit only one Seminole County resident, Joel Greenberg.
2: None of that cryptocurrency profit was ever returned to the tax collector's office.
0: At some point, however, Greenberg says he realizes he'll be in big trouble if he can't pay back $200,000 he's stolen to buy cryptocurrency.
4: Joel became aware that investigators were looking into him diverting tax collector money for some of these Bitcoin schemes.
2: He needed $200,000 and he went to a family member who was not identified in the plea. And the family member gave him the $200,000.
4: And what did Joel do? Joel spent it on more Bitcoin. And then when it became clear, oh yeah, I really am in trouble with this, he went back to the same relative and said, I really need $200,000 this time. And this time the relative gave it to him again.
0: Coming up on American Greed. Even after Joel Greenberg's many misdeeds go public, the tax collector just can't stop breaking the law.
6: He is willing to go as far as to bribe someone on the inside working for the federal government.
7: Hold on. 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

0: Joel Greenberg's sex trafficking of a minor and others and his Bitcoin schemes may be obscure for now. But his odd behavior and wasteful spending of taxpayer money are making waves. 3 years after his election, Orlando Sentinel columnist Lauren Ritchie unveils $3.5 million Greenberg has spent handing out new jobs and contracts to more than a dozen allies.
1: He was giving out contracts to friends, to three groomsmen in his wedding party, people that he just ran around with.
0: An auditor hired by the county will later determine that many of the personnel Greenberg hires are unnecessary, and the contracts he gives out are vague, excessive, or unneeded.
1: You can't just go around, spending money so that your friends have contracts. That's considered corrupt.
0: When Ritchie's column comes out, Greenberg is facing re-election. And more people begin to realize he may not be suited for public office.
1: Stuff he did and the stuff that appeared in column was so egregious and so impossible to refute. It was just all based on records that I think people started coming out of the woodwork, like this fella, Brian Butte, who then became Joel's victim.
0: Brian Butte is a local school teacher in Seminole County. He files to run against Greenberg in October 2019 and later explains the decision this way.
2: I'm a teacher at a small school in a small community who simply saw a need to replace someone who was taking advantage of regular citizens like me.
0: A few days after filing to run, the school where Butte works receives anonymous letters, purportedly from a very concerned student. They falsely claim that Butte has been having sex with another male student, and local law enforcement officials come to investigate.
3: They initially opened the investigation into the teacher, right? This was a serious allegation, but very quickly, I mean, almost immediately, they realized, no, this is an investigation into who sent the letter. And what the police were eventually able to figure out is Joel essentially licked the envelope. They found his DNA on the letter. Once they discovered it was Joel Greenberg, they turned that over to the feds because the feds at this point had already been investigating Greenberg for months for financial improprieties at the tax collector's office involving his cryptocurrency investments, involving some of the other dealings there.
0: Though Greenberg is the one secretly sex trafficking a minor, it's his decision to falsely accuse his opponent of a sex crime with a child that finally lands the tax collector in legal jeopardy.
3: Anytime, a local agency or a state agency had looked into him, they'd come away either concluding no crime had been committed or there was no way to prove one way or the other, and they just sort of, washed their hands of it.
1: And so it finally came down to the feds to provide some accountability.
4: Once they get under the hood, it's just like, wow, there's a lot here to look at.
0: As they sort through it all, the feds move quickly to arrest Greenberg, charging him at first with the most obvious crime, stalking his challenger, Brian Butte. But there's much more to come. Next, even after his indictment, the revelations about Greenberg continue, and so does his scheming.
1: Which tells you something about his judgment, doesn't it? He doesn't have any.
0: Want more greed? 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We'll be right back.
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0: Following his arrest on stalking charges, Joel Greenberg resigns from office and finds himself in need of a job.
1: He's just gotten thrown out of a job that pays him nice, hard, cold cash. And he needs money because to Joel, I mean, he wouldn't consider a lifestyle change. That's not part of who he is.
0: As Greenberg makes clear in this video he posts online, he is all too familiar with the once-in-a-lifetime pandemic that unfolds alongside his scandal.
2: Hey, everybody. Joel Greenberg here. I wanted to give you an update. Today, May 28th, I tested positive for COVID.
0: But where others see a life-changing crisis, Greenberg sees a chance to cash in.
3: There's a pandemic hitting the country, and the federal government is trying to help people across America who are being devastated by the pandemic. The economy has been turned upside down. They are giving grants and loans and money to individuals to help them get by.
0: As these programs ramp up, Greenberg gets in on the action.
4: Well, he knew the feds were looking at him. He got involved with a buddy and a federal government employee on a plan to sort of bilk the Small Business Administration out of COVID-19 relief loans. He had a couple of, like, essentially defunct businesses. And so Joel activated these businesses and filled all these applications claiming they'd been hurt by COVID and they needed the money.
1: He is flat lied. I mean, he said that these companies had pretty extensive profits the previous year. They hadn't even existed the previous year.
0: The system is supposed to catch misrepresentations, but the former tax collector has a way of getting around these safeguards.
3: He is willing to go as far as to bribe someone on the inside working for the federal government to help him do that.
0: According to his plea deal, Greenberg receives a total of $432,000 from the program, including one loan for $133,000 that he executes the day after he's arrested by the feds on the initial stalking charges.
1: Which tells you something about his judgment, doesn't it? He doesn't have any.
0: Even though he knows he's under the investigative microscope, Greenberg brags about the scheme on his phone.
4: One of the most sort of Joel-esque details of this whole case was when he found out that his applications had been submitted, he texted his buddy to say, how soon can I blow it all on pussy?
3: There is a level of stupidity to the criminality that made this case very easy for the government, I think, once they got started.
0: Up next on American Greed. As the revelations mount, Greenberg takes an early morning trip that will cost him his freedom.
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9: 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I can remember reading The Economist on my lacrosse bus trips in college. I've just always been super fascinated by what's happening in financial markets and what is that telling us about where the world is going. 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I love being part of this.
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0: As Joel Greenberg's case drags on, the federal government begins to pile on more and more charges. They indict him for sex trafficking a child, a litany of identity theft charges, wire fraud related to his use of office money to buy cryptocurrency, money laundering, stalking his challenger Brian Butte, and conspiracy related to the COVID relief scheme. Even people used to reporting on federal crime say it's a staggering series of charges.
3: Well, typically with one criminal investigation, you have one crime that they're looking at, you know. In this case, you go in and it's like a buffet of different criminality. It's different things at different stations, all seemingly similar in the fact that they have disregard for the law, but all very different in the areas that they're trying to dip their hands into.
0: Following his initial arrest, Greenberg remains out on bond and undeterred. In late February 2021, he goes on an early morning mission to find his wife at her parents' home in Jupiter, Florida, 2.5 hours away from his own house in Seminole County.
15: Emergency.
16: Hi, so my daughter's husband is on house arrest, but they live in Lake Mary, but he just showed up here in Jupiter looking for my daughter, who's not here, and he's like crazy. I'm not sure if he's on drugs. Okay. I have no idea if he has a weapon. Sorry, I just locked myself in the bedroom.
15: Freaking out.
17: Okay, is there a protection order?
16: No, but he's on house arrest in Lake Mary.
17: Do you know why?
16: Yeah, because he does bad things. His name's Joel Greenberg.
0: Before long, local cops arrive on scene where Greenberg is sipping on a cup of coffee.
18: How did you end up in this house, and what were you doing inside?
19: These are my in-laws. As they can attest, and I came down to visit.
18: You have to go. This is enough.
19: Can I get some creamer?
18: This is not up for discussion.
19: No. Okay.
0: The trip lands Greenberg in hot water. Under the terms of his bond, he's not supposed to leave the area where he lives.
3: But that meant nothing to Greenberg. Joel Greenberg has no regard for the fact that he'll easily be caught. And the government finds out about it.
0: A few days after his visit to Jupiter, sheriff's deputies in Seminole County come to Greenberg's home to arrest him. In this American Greed exclusive, body camera footage shows that Greenberg isn't going down easy.
6: I have tannerite in tubes planted all throughout my yard. Inside those tubes, there's ball bearings and there are nails. I have very good aim. Those are essentially IEDs. Those create a lot of damage.
0: Much to the dismay of deputies waiting to arrest him, Greenberg remains inside for more than 2 hours. And law enforcement officials try to coax him out with flattery.
15: You don't know how impressed I was with what you did. Somebody coming way out of left field, and you took Seminole County by storm. You can do it again, but this ain't going to help.
0: Eventually, Greenberg agrees to surrender. Following a bumpy ride to jail, it's clear that Greenberg's case is blown up in his face, and a judge orders him detained pending trial. Then, less than a month after his arrest, the sex trafficking allegations involving him and others will blast into the national spotlight.
9: We're learning some explosive new details surrounding the Justice Department's investigation into Florida GOP Congressman Matt Gaetz. At the center of it all, allegations of a pay-for-sex arrangement between multiple women and Gaetz, as well as an indicted Florida politician, according to the New York Times.
3: We find out in the spring of 2021 that Matt Gaetz is facing significant scrutiny from a federal investigation. It's looking at his relationship with a minor. And as we dig in and report on that, we find this case. We find that Joel Greenberg has told federal authorities about the fact that he saw Matt Gaetz having sex with these women, that Matt Gaetz gave him money for the sex that Matt Gaetz was having with the women, that Matt Gaetz knew why the women were brought along.
0: Gaetz has denied that he has paid for sex or that he has had a sexual relationship with an underage girl.
20: I'm built for the battle, and I'm not going anywhere.
0: Referring to teacher Brian Butte, Gaetz's spokesman tells American Greed that Greenberg has pleaded guilty to lying about another man having sex with minors. That man was innocent, and so is Representative Gaetz. He also said that the allegations against Gaetz were grounded in a failed extortion attempt that has already led to one indictment. But in April 2021, Greenberg's attorney makes it clear that he thinks the congressman is not out of the woods yet.
21: I'm sure Matt Gaetz is not feeling very comfortable today, all right?
0: Then in May, Greenberg pleads guilty to wire fraud related to his cryptocurrency scheme, various fake ID charges, taking part in a COVID relief conspiracy, stalking charges related to the smear of his challenger, Brian Butte, and sex trafficking a minor between the ages of 14 and 17.
3: To understand his case is to understand, like, 12 different tentacles of criminality that are all different in and of themselves.
0: Having admitted to multiple crimes, prosecutors say Greenberg is facing at least 12 years in prison, and he agrees to cooperate with the government.
1: Joel lives for Joel, and I think he'd rat his grandma if he could get a lesser sentence.

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15: In this episode of American Greed, it's a crime for our times.
16: It's largely a cautionary tale about the culture of Silicon Valley.
15: The rise and fall of Elizabeth Holmes and her billion-dollar blood testing startup, Theranos.
17: She was the next big thing. What everyone had been waiting for, the next Steve Jobs or the next Bill Gates, but of healthcare.
18: I must say, you are an extraordinary woman.
15: Is she a genius founder with a noble mission?
19: In my mind, I've always thought the true legacy of Silicon Valley is to build great products that can make a difference in the world.
15: Or a brazen fraud with a reckless disregard for human life.
20: I knew she was putting patients' lives in jeopardy. And she was saying things like, fake it till you make it. You do not do that with patients.
15: The jury has spoken.
21: Theranos founder Elizabeth Holmes has officially been found guilty of 4 charges in her criminal fraud trial.
22: Elizabeth Holmes had promised to change the world. Now she is almost certainly going to prison.
15: American Greed has the inside story of the tall tales spun for starry-eyed investors.
23: People are going to make a killing on Theranos.
15: The lies, the spies, the threats.
17: It's terrifying. You're like, is this person tailing me?
15: And the explosive defense raised at trial when Holmes herself takes the stand.
21: Holmes says she's the victim of a decade of sexual and emotional abuse at the hands of her former boyfriend and business partner, Sonny Balwani.
22: He, of course, denies all of this, calls the allegations deeply offensive and personally devastating.
24: Now, some people say that this was a case of money versus humanity, but there's really a lot more going on here.

0: By the time Elizabeth Holmes stands trial in the late summer of 2021, she is a walking Rorschach test. Young women dress up like her outside the courthouse and applaud the quote-unquote girl boss.
1: The Holmies, the Elizabeth girls fandom, is alive and thriving, and they're all over social media. Their reasoning is, well, male villains have become icons. Look at The Wolf of Wall Street and Jordan Belfort. So why can't Elizabeth Holmes become a female icon?
0: Others see the Steve Jobs wannabe, accused of 11 counts of fraud against investors and patients, as the symbol of everything wrong with Silicon Valley. The hubris, greed, and duplicity. But when she takes the stand in her own defense, there's another persona. Victim. She points a finger in the direction of her former second-in-command and secret boyfriend, Ramesh Sunny Balwani. Holmes says Balwani was a menacing presence at Theranos, who called the shots and cast a shadow over her life. Will the jury buy her story?
1: We have not seen an Elizabeth Holmes like this, that breaks down, that cries, that is emotional. But at the end of the day, these abuse allegations really have nothing to do with what she's being charged with.
2: I grew up in a family that was very focused on the belief that we're all here for a reason and we're here to try to make this world a better place.
0: Holmes grows up a child of privilege in Washington, D.C. Her mother is a congressional staffer, and her father is a former Enron executive. Though they're well off, the Holmes family seems obsessed with what they don't have, according to one-time neighbor and former family friend, Joseph Fuse.
3: These kids are raised with the idea that, you know, even though we live in what most people would think of as a very nice upper middle class way, it's not good enough because it's not what the Fleischmanns had.
0: Elizabeth's parents, he says, like to remind people that the Holmes bloodline is descended from the famed Fleischmann yeast family.
3: And we're not just supposed to be in a home most Americans would think is luxurious. We're supposed to be in an estate. We're better than this.
0: At 9 years old, little Elizabeth proclaims to her parents that she wants to be a billionaire.
3: She certainly had encouragement from them to at least start in this direction. And there's no doubt in my mind that for Elizabeth, the notion of becoming this family champion and restoring them to grandeur is part of who Elizabeth is.
0: And she's got no time to waste. Right after high school graduation, the overachiever jets off to Beijing to study Mandarin as part of a Stanford University summer program. Amid all the other 18-year-old strivers, one person in the program sticks out. He's a 37-year-old man named Ramesh Sunny Balwani. He's a software engineer, a seasoned veteran of Silicon Valley startups, and is already worth $40 million. Yet he and the soon-to-be freshman click.
4: I was studying at a program in Beijing University in China, and he was there.
5: She was very famous in the Stanford Chinese program because the entire department knew about her Chinese, her skills. And so that's how, you know, when I first met her, I'm like, oh, you must be the Elizabeth Holmes.
0: Elizabeth Holmes arrives at Stanford University in 2002 with an ambition so big, it's almost childlike. She wants to become the Thomas Edison of biomedical engineering. She's recommended to physician, inventor, and Stanford professor of medicine, Phyllis Gardner.
6: She came to me twice. I always try to help students. I will do anything I can.
0: Dr. Gardner listens patiently to Holmes' idea, a wearable device that would simultaneously diagnose and treat disease.
6: She wanted to make a skin patch, and she wanted to sample the blood to test for an infectious disease. And then she wanted to deliver antibiotics through the patch. Antibiotics are they're low potency. And a patch, you can't get things through the skin easily. And so how are you going to do this?
0: Gardner believes Holmes's idea would require a quantum leap in science. But according to her, Holmes doesn't want to hear it.
6: I just couldn't help her. She didn't want help. She thought she knew the world of microfluidics. at engineering, but she was just 19 and had a class or two.
7: So let me tell you a little bit about the class.
0: Undeterred, Holmes pursues a more receptive mentor, Stanford engineering professor Channing Robertson. Years later, New Yorker journalist Ken Auletta will interview both Holmes and Robertson.
8: In describing Elizabeth Holmes, he said, "How often in your life do you get to meet a Beethoven, someone who is a genius?" And he described her as a genius. He left his tenured position to join her, became a member of her board, and was a devout believer in her.
7: I have to tell you that this is going to be a special year because this is the last time I'm teaching the class.
0: Elizabeth Holmes has charmed her first champion. It seems Holmes has all she needs from Stanford. At age 19, she drops out to start her fledgling company, which in 2003 she dubs Theranos, a combination of therapy and diagnosis. And after Channing Robertson, Holmes gets her first financial pat on the back in 2004. That's when Tim Draper, a well-known Silicon Valley venture capitalist, invests $500,000 in the fledgling company.
9: And she said, "I'm going to transform healthcare as we know it."
0: Around this time, Holmes abandons the wearable idea and conjures a more audacious vision, one steeped in a personal origin story she will recount years later when she's famous.
10: Having a needle in your arm is something that has kept people from taking care of themselves, right?
11: Absolutely, myself included. I'm absolutely terrified of it.
0: Holmes's lifelong fear of needles, she says, makes her fixate on a device that could perform hundreds of blood tests from a finger prick. Holmes calls her prototype the Edison, with a nod to the great inventor.
8: The idea of Theranos is a wonderful idea. We're going to make medicine cheaper for people. We're going to make it more convenient. It would be wonderfully disruptive, which is one of the things that Silicon Valley prides itself on.
0: And the investor class is all in. By 2006, she's raised more than $40 million in venture capital, including almost $6 million from media magnate Rupert Murdoch. The cash is designed to give Theranos engineers a long runway to perfect the Edison and someday bring it to market. But there's one big problem, according to journalist John Carreyrou. The idea is more science fiction than science.
12: When I started looking into Theranos, I learned early on by talking to laboratory scientists at universities, and the consensus among these scientists that I'd spoken to was that it wasn't possible. And it wasn't possible because that size of a sample isn't enough to do all those tests, and the quality of the sample that you get from a finger is just not as pure. It's polluted by tissue and cells that interfere.
0: The pie-in-the-sky idea becomes an albatross in the lab, and Theranos blows through its initial investments. By 2009, it's broke, with little to show for it.
13: Were you and Sunny Balwani ever engaged in a romantic relationship?
4: Yes.
0: Unbeknownst to investors, Sunny Balwani has been advising Elizabeth Holmes and secretly dating her. It will become an 11-year romance, with shocking details revealed at Holmes's trial. Holmes says when her relationship with Sunny first blossomed, she was vulnerable because she had been sexually assaulted at Stanford. She testifies that after confiding in Sunny, he told her, "I was safe now that I met him." But it's not just emotional shelter Balwani offers. He's a financial haven, too.
5: Long story short, I ended up giving a $12 or $13 or $14 million personal loan. I guaranteed a loan to the company.
0: The loan comes at a critical time, when Theranos is on life support. And just a few months after cutting this check, Balwani assumes the number two position at Theranos, chief operating officer.
12: He became the guy managing things day to day, and he really became the heavy.
0: Up next, Theranos goes live with patients.
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0: But is Holmes recklessly dismissing warnings?
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0: For 8 years, Theranos has been toiling in obscurity and failure. But Elizabeth Holmes has a positive label for it: stealth mode. Just like her heroes, Holmes believes that success will be found right around the corner. After one more experiment, one more iteration, one more try.
12: I think her great strength was selling the vision, you know, getting investors excited in the vision. She has great charisma, great charm, and she's a great saleswoman.
0: And thanks to her parents' connections, Holmes has another advantage that many Silicon Valley founders lack: easy access to billionaires, including Oracle founder Larry Ellison.
26: She was able to get Larry Ellison to invest money. And I think once she had Ellison involved, I think it became a lot easier. Because from Ellison, she got George Shultz, and then she's off to the races.
0: With a former Secretary of State on her team, the evangelizer-in-chief recruits a board stacked with the who's who of Pentagon and Capitol Hill heavy hitters.
27: George Shultz really was the architect of the board. He then reached out to Henry Kissinger and James Mattis, the Marine general, and Bill Frist, the former Senate Majority Leader, Republican Majority Leader, and Sam Nunn, the former Democratic Senator from Georgia.
12: Virtually none of them had any experience in medicine or science, so they were not equipped to stress test her claims. They believed what they were told.
0: The board raises no questions when Holmes hints that Theranos is about to sign a huge deal with the Pentagon.
1: the ability to take a technology like this and put it in flight, specifically on a medevac, has the potential to change survival rates.
0: But no such deal is in the works. Theranos even refuses to share its financial statements with investors, using the famous names on the board to deflect questions.
26: And now you have a person who can tell investors they can't see audited financials and they can't see things because she has Larry Ellison involved. And who are you to think you're brighter than he is?
0: For 3 years, Theranos has been in talks with Walgreens, the drugstore giant with annual sales of around $140 billion. Holmes imagines a future of consumer-driven medicine where patients can walk into a Walgreens and order their own blood tests.
4: For us, the individual has to be at the center of getting information about their own health because it's the only way

0: July 4th, 2026, the 250th anniversary of American independence. The Great American State Fair becomes the center of it all. All 50 states, a national prayer moment. And that night, the largest fireworks display in the history of the world. There's never been a July 4th like this one. There never will be again. 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Freedom 250, the Great American State Fair, July 4th.
1: With a degree in molecular biology. Just 1 month after the big deal is announced, Chung finds herself in the Theranos conference room with Sonny Balwani.
2: He said, okay, you're going to interview with Elizabeth. And at that point, I think it's like embarrassing to admit now, but also it makes sense. Considering the time, I was starstruck.
1: Elizabeth offers Chung a job, and she takes it. She'll be testing the accuracy of Theranos' proprietary device. A hush-hush vibe pervades the lab.
2: They kind of created that ambiance. Like, we were part of a sort of governmental agency or the CIA or something sort of top secret, or that there was a lot to protect here.
1: But the more Chung learns about Theranos, the more she wonders why they're being so protective.
2: I was primarily working with the Edison devices, and my job was to run a bunch of tests to make sure the device was working. There were so many issues with this device that almost every day it was telling me, this machine is not producing accurate results.
1: Chung naturally shares these unsettling results with colleagues via email.
2: And then all of a sudden, Sonny would respond to them out of nowhere. He wasn't CC'd, he wasn't BCC'd, but all of a sudden, they were responding to the emails that we were writing. Things that we had said in certain contexts would be reiterated to us, like things that we would say in private with one another. They are monitoring our emails, like we can't even trust whether they're recording conversations that we are having. We are being treated as we could potentially be traitors.
1: Up next, the stakes are raised when Chung works with real-life patients.
2: It's a nightmare. Every day, you're just like, this is wrong. I feel sick. Like, I can't do this.
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3: In September of 2015, Elizabeth Holmes drops by CNBC Studios to talk about Theranos' origin story.
4: But where did the original idea come from? Meaning, what was it that inspired you to even do this?
5: It came from losing my family members and people that I loved.
3: Early detection of disease. Holmes claims it will save lives. And in Arizona, Theranos lobbyists work to change the law so patients can enter a Walgreens and order any test they want without a doctor's order.
6: To build a healthcare system in which early detection and prevention become a reality, that is why we work to pass this law. It's why we believe Arizona's law can and should serve as a model for the nation for direct access testing.
7: There was this certain patina of credibility that this company had because they're in a Walgreens. You had elected officials here in Arizona doing press conferences.
8: Elizabeth, I want you to know I appreciate the partnership and investment Theranos has made in Arizona, and I look forward to working with you in the years to come.
7: So I think a lot of times people's immediate reaction was, well, this has got to be legitimate.
3: Merle Ellsworth, a retired dentist in Phoenix, walks into his local Walgreens for a prostate cancer screening test run by Theranos. His initial result looks like cancer.
9: To have a number that high would indicate that something was multiplying rather rapidly within me.
3: His doctor wants to verify the result, and Ellsworth ends up taking 3 Theranos tests. Results are all over the map. Some indicate cancer, some are normal. The 4th test uses the time-tested venous blood draw. This one is accurate, indicating he does not have cancer.
10: What people were being sold was not at all what they were getting.
3: Erica Chung says when patients give that small finger prick sample of blood, they think the test is going to be performed right there at the drugstore on the Edison device.
10: That wasn't actually what was going on in reality. They were just sort of collecting the vial of blood at a Walgreens, sending it over to a main laboratory that we had in Palo Alto, and then having people like me basically run it on a whole wide variety of devices.
3: Because its own device is so unreliable, prosecutors say Theranos secretly takes patient samples and tests them on machines made by other companies. But for those samples to work, these third-party machines must be modified and the samples diluted, which can give inaccurate results.
10: But there were many instances that we knew we made a mistake, and they would not let us tell patients, you need to come in for a redraw, because they didn't want people to realize the errors that were going on internally.
3: Lab errors can have tragic consequences. At Holmes' trial, a woman with a history of miscarriages testifies that a Theranos blood test told her she was about to miscarry again. She says she considered preemptively terminating the pregnancy to spare herself any more pain, but she sought a second opinion. She shudders to think what would have happened if she hadn't taken another test. Her daughter is now 6 years old and healthy. For Erica Chung, her first job out of college is forcing her to deal with issues most people will never have to confront. Things like healthy people being told they have cancer or HIV.
10: It's incredibly stressful. And the fact that you see yourself working for this company that is lying to patients, it's a nightmare. Every day, you're just challenging yourself of like, this is wrong. I feel sick. Like, I can't do this.
3: Erica repeatedly warns her superiors, including Sunny Balwani, that the device isn't working. But Holmes is busy with photo shoots. The the summer of 2014 is her coming out party. It's the Myth of the Founder, female edition.
2: It was all about achieving that perfect calibration between masculinity and femininity.
5: In order to realize a world in which prevention is a reality,
2: you had a deep voice and you had sort of the de-sex black turtleneck. But you also had, you know, the red lipstick and the really vampy blonde bob and the piercing, huge blue eyes that just penetrated you whenever you spoke with her.
6: To evaluate multi-site precision, or in our case, multi-device precision.
11: She just spoke with such assurance, such a belief. Let me tell you what is really happening here.
3: For years, people have wondered if her voice is genuine.
2: People are fascinated by the deep voice. Like, why does she have a deep voice?
3: Some point to an NPR interview from 2005 where the voice, and maybe the facade, seems to crack. Just for a second.
12: No, it hasn't. Well, if I use traditional words to describe what we're doing, it's hard because people then associate it with conventional processes.
3: And at trial, Holmes hints that Sunny might be a modern-day Pygmalion responsible for her transformation. She says Sunny told her to kill her old self and become a new Elizabeth and to act like a man. In one text exchange shown to the jury, Sunny writes, "You are speaking with everyone in your giddy voice. Excessive use of awesome." And later, appearing to drive the point home, he writes, "I have molded you." Up next, if Elizabeth Holmes is just a character, how long can she keep up the act?
10: A lot of it was like this constant strive for perfection, and that's dangerous.
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3: In her public image, Holmes is seemingly monastic, wearing nothing but black turtlenecks, consuming little more than green juices, and not dating. 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
5: I've always believed that, you know, everywhere there's a glass ceiling, there's an Iron Lady right underneath it.
3: The press is fawning, and Elizabeth apparently believes her own PR. She texts Balwani, total confidence in myself, best business person of the year. In 2014, Rupert Murdoch invests another $100 million. The Walton family of Walmart fame invests $150 million. And the DeVos family puts $100 million into Theranos. Forbes magazine estimates her personal net worth at $4.5 billion. And Theranos' valuation climbs to $9 billion.
13: What you've managed to do has caught a lot of people by surprise. It definitely has people who are willing to jump in and bid up the valuation for your company.
3: Ken Auletta is a big-name journalist with The New Yorker and is given the VIP tour of Theranos.
11: And it was an amazingly elaborate. If you just looked at that, it was really impressive.
8: There's an article this week you got to read. It's in The New Yorker, and it is by Ken Auletta.
3: His article, published in late 2014, is largely positive.
22: So it's a real threat to the existing infrastructure of needle testing.
3: He says now that Holmes lied to him, but Auletta does sound some notes of caution.
22: I think there are questions about it, and I think the company is overly secretive.
11: I mean, I took the test twice in a drugstore in Palo Alto. I insisted on seeing the machine it went into. So I said, what happens to the nanotainer? How do you ascertain what my blood tests reveal? And she gave me this convoluted answer. And six times I went back to her, and six times it was gobbledygook. And that's when I described in the profile I wrote, her answers to the questions are sometimes comically opaque.
3: As Holmes explains to Auletta, a chemistry is performed so that a chemical reaction occurs and generates a signal from the chemical interaction with the sample, which is translated into a result.
10: The fact that anytime you would ask her very pointed questions about the science and technology, that she would sort of back off and not want to discuss it or to find some sort of workaround, I mean, that's a big indicator sometimes of like, well, maybe the person doesn't know.
3: At a Fortune magazine forum, Holmes struggles to answer an easy question.
13: How can you do, you know, run all of these tests with such a small amount of blood? And why hasn't anybody done this before?
5: Over the last 11 years, we've reinvented the traditional laboratory infrastructure. We went through redeveloping every test that is run in a traditional laboratory to be able to operate on these tiny volumes of blood or other fluids.
3: One point seems clear.
5: You can create a new reality when you do it that way. And so so that's how we've approached it.
23: Well, you've definitely created a new reality.
3: A new reality with zero tolerance for bad news, according to Erica Chung.
10: Every time I would go closer and closer to the top level leadership, the more and more pushback I got in terms of like, well, this isn't a problem with the Edison devices. This is a problem with you, and maybe you need to reconsider what you're doing.
3: Text messages between Sonny and Elizabeth show they believe the fault lies with their employees, not their technology. Talking about her staff, Elizabeth writes, this is where our problems are. In another thread, Sonny echoes, most disappointing how bad these people are.
10: Sonny had essentially said, you need to decide if you want to work here and basically test patient samples without question. And in my mind, I knew 100% that I could not. And so I left the company and I quit. And I think I was severely depressed after that. It's very challenging to come out of a situation like that and wonder, you know, what happened.
3: What explains the refusal of Holmes, Balwani, and board members to acknowledge clear problems? Ken Auletta has a few possible explanations.
11: The first word that comes to mind when I think of Elizabeth Holmes is zealot.
5: I started to see business, as a vehicle for making a change in the world.
11: These are people who really believed they were doing God's work. And by God's work, I mean they believed they were advancing a social good.
5: No person should have to walk away from getting a medical service because they can't afford it. And so we're going to do whatever it takes.
11: I think the other factor that helps explain the board's tendency to applaud her was greed. People were going to make a killing on Theranos, and I think that was very alluring to them.
2: I must say, you are an extraordinary woman. Thank you for being here.
5: Thank you. I'm very humbled by that.
3: Up next, employees discover it's not easy to put their Theranos experiences in the rearview mirror.
10: It's terrifying. You're driving in your car. You're like, is this person tailing me?
3: Want more greed? Follow us on Instagram, connect on Facebook, and listen to the American Greed podcast wherever you get your podcasts. We'll be right back.
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3: The halo effect surrounding Elizabeth Holmes doesn't charm everyone, and some of those skeptics are about to have their day. In addition to being a former neighbor and family friend of Elizabeth Holmes, Joseph Fuse is also an attorney and biotech entrepreneur in his own right. He and his father, Richard Fuse, hold many patents on medical devices.
29: My father's the creative one, there's no doubt. He is brimming with, always brimming with new ideas.
3: In 2011, Elizabeth Holmes accuses Fuse Pharma of stealing one of Theranos' ideas. The Fuses vehemently deny the charge and defend themselves against Theranos' outside counsel, David Boies. Considered one of the most aggressive litigators in America, Boies is also a Theranos board member and is partially compensated in Theranos stock.
29: I think of myself as a decent lawyer, but not against David Boies. So I handicapped our chances as not so good.
3: Over 3.5 years of costly, brutal litigation, Fuse allies himself with people who seem to know a lot about Elizabeth Holmes. People like Phyllis Gardner.
29: I was in the room with my father. My father calls Phyllis. And literally within the first minute, I could hear Phyllis's voice saying fraud through the phone.
30: The way I describe it is like a burr under my saddle.
31: You founded this company 12 years ago, right?
30: Yeah.
31: Tell them how old you were.
30: I was 19.
32: She was everywhere. She'd pop up on CNN and everywhere, and you're like, oh, that's just crazy.
29: And Phyllis had a lot to say. And that made us feel a little centered again, because we had felt at that point quite out of balance in this alternative universe.
30: I knew she was putting patients' lives in jeopardy. And she was saying things like, fake it till you make it. You don't do that. You do not do that with patients.
29: This little cabal that also formed as a result of that case became a seed in her demise.
3: Fuse reaches out to John Carreyrou at the Wall Street Journal. Carreyrou digs further, finding numerous insiders, including the former lab director, Dr. Adam Rosendorf.
0: It turned out, after talking to him, I learned very quickly that the company was lying. They went and they modified third-party machines made by companies like Siemens and tried to adapt them to small finger stick samples. And that created a host of problems. When you're diluting samples too much, you're creating problems with accuracy.
3: Carreyrou also interviews Erica Chung.
1: Honestly, it was like a breath of fresh air. I was like, oh, okay, all right, I'm not crazy. And so it was a relief. Like, finally, the truth is going to get out there.
3: The relief doesn't last long. Elizabeth and Sonny soon catch wind that former employees are talking to the Wall Street Journal, and they launch a ferocious counterattack. Elizabeth texts Sonny, this whole thing that we have to respond to liars is ridiculous, and he assumes them to be true. Sonny responds, which is why knocking the legs off one at a time is best way. In trying to find the source of the leak, Sonny texts, I am narrowing this down to five people. We'll nail this mother. Their crusade to silence Carreyrou's sources leads to action ripped from the script of a thriller. Since quitting Theranos, Chung is lying low, temporarily staying with friends while she starts another job. She believes a private investigator is trailing her all over town, and her suspicion is confirmed as she walks to her car one night.
1: The guy jumps out of his tinted window SUV and is like, Erica, and he's like gunning towards me, and he hands me this letter.
3: It's addressed to Erica at the apartment of the friend with whom she's been living.
1: And so I'm freaked out, because at this point, they're not only sitting outside of my new employment, they're also following me, because there's no one who knows this address, right? I'm just staying here temporarily.
3: The letter accuses Erica of defamation and sharing trade secrets. The list of demands has 7 points and threatens a lawsuit. Erica, who has little money and resources at the time, says her stomach sinks when she sees the signature line.
1: Like, oh, great. What have I gotten myself into now?
3: On the stand, Holmes will be confronted by checks totaling more than $100,000 that Theranos paid to private investigators marked as payments for the E. Chung project.
1: It's terrifying. You're driving in your car, and if you have someone that follows you for more than 6 blocks, you're like, is this person tailing me?
4: And just this morning, the Wall Street Journal ran a pretty scathing article about the company.
3: On October 15, 2015, 10 months after Carreyrou begins digging, the Wall Street Journal breaks the first in a series of Carreyrou's excoriating exposés.
4: Ms. Holmes, welcome back to Mad Money.
3: Within hours, Holmes launches a righteous counteroffensive.
8: I personally was shocked to see that the Journal would publish something like this.
3: Holmes and her supporters accuse Carreyrou of being a sexist bully, and she plays the victim.
8: This is what happens when you work to change things. And first they think you're crazy, then they fight you, and then all of a sudden you change the world.
3: Off camera is a different story.
8: That's okay.
0: She threatened me and the Wall Street Journal with litigation. Her boyfriend, Sonny Balwani, threatened doctors who had spoken to me on the record and tried to get them to recant. Those are the actions of a bully.
3: Carreyrou believes Holmes and Balwani got caught up in the culture of Silicon Valley, where buggy beta versions of software can be released to the public and later perfected.
0: And so I think she and Sonny didn't see it as a problem that in the fall of 2013, they went live with blood tests that weren't perfected. They figured they would iterate over time. But while you can do that in the software industry where lives aren't at stake, you can't really get away with doing that in the healthcare industry.
3: In the fall of 2015, federal lab regulators sanctioned Theranos for putting patients in immediate jeopardy. Holmes is later banned from owning or running a lab for 2 years.
8: All you can do is learn from your mistakes.
3: In an interview with NBC's Maria Shriver, Holmes vows never to give up.
8: What I want to do is realize this mission. And at any point in time, I will do whatever it takes to serve this company in the best way I can.
11: Do you think this company will survive?
8: Absolutely.
11: No doubt?
8: No doubt.
3: 2 years later, Theranos shuts down for good. And in the same year, more bad news for Holmes.
12: Theranos founder Elizabeth Holmes has been indicted on federal wire fraud charges.
3: The feds charge her and Balwani with multiple counts of fraud and conspiracy to commit fraud against investors and patients. Up next on American Greed.
13: After they read the verdict and they took the jury out, Elizabeth Holmes got up. She went over, embraced her parents. Her father kissed her on her forehead, and she walked out.
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33: Anything to say, Elizabeth?
3: The big question hovering over the trial of Elizabeth Holmes, will she take the stand in her own defense, is answered on November 19th.
2: You know, it was a surprise to pretty much everyone in the courtroom, certainly probably a surprise to the government. Just the shock value alone. I was in the courtroom. I can tell you the jurors were riveted as she sat there very confidently, often smiling, talking about the early days of Theranos.
3: Under questioning from her attorneys, a theme takes shape.
0: It's known as the Svengali defense. You know, he was the older man who was controlling Elizabeth. He was manipulating her. He was dominating her. And she was in his thrall.
3: The jury sees a handwritten note from Balwani to Holmes titled Non-Negotiables. It begins, "Every morning I will force myself out of bed and spend 30 minutes, never a minute less, to write what I want from my day." Elizabeth writes a daily schedule under Sonny's supervision, she says, that has her rising at 4 a.m. to thank God. Dinner is broccoli and quinoa. "I am never a minute late," she writes to herself. "I show no excitement. My hands are always in my pockets or gesturing." But the prosecution shows jurors emails they claim show that Holmes is very much in control when the finger stick machines are malfunctioning, yet Holmes is off on a media tour. Balwani texts her, "I am worried about overexposure without solid substance, which is lacking right now." Holmes later shoots back, "That media is why we're getting Americare, an insurance company."
0: But ultimately, she had the final say. If there was something that Sonny wanted to do that she disagreed with, it didn't happen. She was in charge.
3: The jurors also see this NBC interview.
8: "I'm the founder and CEO of this company. Anything that happens in this company is my responsibility at the end of the day."
3: On January 3rd, 2022, after a four-month trial, the jury returns with its verdict.
5: Elizabeth Holmes found guilty. Holmes defiant till the end, taking the stand in her own defense, blaming others, including her former business partner and boyfriend. But unlike with some investors, she was not able to convince a jury that she was blameless.
13: A federal jury found the Theranos founder guilty on four counts of fraud for misleading investors on what her blood testing company's machines could do. The jury acquitted Holmes on all charges related to defrauding patients.
3: And the jury was deadlocked on three charges involving early investors.
6: Elizabeth, do you have any reaction to your guilty verdicts here?
7: Elizabeth, any reaction?
6: Do you have anything you want to say?
9: The woman, once hailed as the next Steve Jobs, now facing up to 20 years per guilty count behind bars.
10: It's a big deal for Silicon Valley because if fake it till you make it, I don't think they're going to be living by that anymore.
3: One lingering question. Did Holmes believe her lies? Ken Auletta says he would like to go with the most charitable interpretation of her motives, but he cannot.
21: I'm more prone to believe that she was a zealot and she was blinded by her zealotry. But if I'm intellectually honest, I have to deal with the fact that she lied about a number of things, just blatantly lied. When she told me that 99% of the blood tests she did were finger prick, that's a conscious lie. When she's told me that she had a military contracts and revenue from the military, that's just a lie. And that's not zealotry.
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8: A staggering amount of COVID relief money disappears into the hands of criminals.
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8: And in the crowd of crooks, one swindler stands out. 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
12: You know, in a crisis, most of us turn to each other, and there are some of us that turn on each other.
13: It was cruel to their fellow Americans, people who actually needed that money to survive.
8: American Greed goes inside the assembly line of fraud, inside the Avazian's mansion.
13: It was what they called at trial their dream house.
8: Inside their private conversations.
14: She's not saying that because mom and dad are coming over for dinner. There's an intent behind that.
8: And inside the decision to leave their children and run.
15: Richard tries to justify it as if he had no choice, but he had a choice. They chose to commit fraud. They chose to steal money.
8: And they choose their place on the FBI's notorious list. Most wanted.

0: tonight, over 16,000 now dead across America. New York alone with more cases than any country in the world.
1: Looking back to the spring of 2020 is painful. We are just discovering what COVID-19 can mean. Hospitals are overflowing. ICUs are running out of ventilators. More than 100,000 Americans have died. Entire cities are shut down. Tens of millions of Americans are suddenly without work. And for some, that spells opportunity. In Tarzana, California, in his $3 million mansion, Richard Avazian is thrilled with the COVID cash he is raking in. He sends a text to his sister-in-law, Tammy Dodgian. Babe, I got the funds. I just checked the accounts. Already a convicted felon, Richard is leading his family on a criminal joyride. How much they send you, Tammy asks. Like over 500 so far. It will later become clear that Richard is firmly dedicated to one principle. He will never be caught. Richard Avazian's story begins in Yerevan, Armenia, at a time when the Soviets still rule. When he is 10 years old, his mother brings Richard and his brother to America to start a new life, leaving behind his abusive father. They set up life in the Los Angeles area, where for years, Armenian immigrants find a welcoming landing spot.
2: When he came over to the United States, he did not speak any English. He started in the fifth grade, and he learned how to assimilate into the United States culture, and he loved it.
1: And in the country he loves, he finds the love of his life. Her name is Marietta Tarabellian. They are married in 2004 and have two sons and a daughter.
2: One of the things that he said is that he really wanted to be the father that he never had. He wanted to be the father that was going to be there, be a provider, and be a role model for his children.
1: Yes, he will be a role model. A role model for turning a crisis into a chance to steal. In 2007, Richard Avazian's cunning business strategy starts to become clear. He is working in real estate. At the time, easy-to-get subprime mortgages are flooding the country.
2: So Richard sees an opportunity. He knows the real estate market. He knows how to work the system in order to get the money out of it.
1: It is time to try his hand at bank fraud. He knows many banks are not verifying income, and so on an application for a home equity line of credit, he gives his a boost. From $6,000 a month up to $44,000. Bingo. The loan is approved. Richard gets $500,000. And so next, Marietta gets in on the game.
2: This time, they use her as the borrower, and she inflates her income. And at the time, she was making zero to none. And using the false W-2s and the false tax returns, she gets over $1 million, just like that.
1: But unfortunately for them, the couple that steals together gets indicted together on charges of bank fraud. 5 months later, Richard and Marietta plead guilty. And Richard writes to the sentencing judge asking to avoid jail time. He says that he is most afraid of being separated from his family. The most important people in my life. I will never in the future do anything to cause them pain. It works. The judge believes him.
2: And the court took a flyer on him and said, okay, I'm going to make you do community service. I won't take you from your family, and I hope you learn from this.
1: But the lesson Richard and Marietta learn, crime pays. Eight years after their felony convictions, Richard and Marietta are living in a multi-million dollar house in Encino. Presumably, they can afford it because Richard is a success, working in a number of seemingly legitimate businesses.
3: Richard Avazian presented himself to the world as a serial entrepreneur and angel investor who was interested primarily in the tech industry.
1: But appearances can be deceiving. Evidence shows that despite their previous convictions, Richard and Marietta actually expand and refine their mortgage fraud operation.
4: They had essentially a well-oiled machine to commit fraud. We call it the assembly line of fraud.
1: That assembly line is comprised of a huge array of stolen identities, falsified documents, and bank accounts created for one purpose: to steal millions of dollars in loans they never intend to pay back. Just a few blocks away are their co-conspirators, Richard's brother Arthur and his sister-in-law Tammy Dadian. This is a criminal enterprise that is all in the family.
3: Not only do they have the relationships that most American families have with their spouses or with their brothers or sisters or brother and sister-in-laws, but here they're all partners in crime. And this was a family business, and that business was fraud.
1: And their best business opportunity is about to fall into their laps. Up next, Richard cracks the code to unlock COVID cash.
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1: Later, with the FBI at the door, what is Marietta hiding?
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1: By all appearances, Richard Avazian lives by the motto, in every crisis lies criminal opportunity. And in 2020, that cynical view pits him against small business owners across the country who are finally back on their feet following the Great Recession.
12: Before the pandemic, we were making a lot of progress.
1: Marquise Harris Dawson represents South LA in the Los Angeles City Council.
12: Certainly we had problems that any low-income community of color in this country has, but we were making progress.
1: Take, for example, this small restaurant, Madeir's. For 18 years, owner Kerry Reese served Southern-style food, grits, and oxtails to loyal customers.
13: We did very well. 2019 was one of our biggest years, and I was very encouraged. Each day was becoming a better day.
1: That is, until COVID-19 arrives.
14: As the crisis sweeps the nation, the toll is growing by
0: another
14: the hour.
0: Another 2,000 lives lost nationally since yesterday as this wildfire of misery burns across the country.
15: I'm very scared that if this doesn't stop soon, we're going to end up with a much bigger problem.
1: And California becomes the first state to issue a stay-at-home order.
16: That directive goes into force and effect this evening, and we are confident that the people of the state of California will abide by it.
1: For businesses everywhere, the news is alarming, frightening. At Madeir's, it feels like a gut punch.
13: I furloughed 50% of my staff at that point because I didn't know how long that the full-on closure was going to last. And I didn't have the kind of backup funds to continue to pay people for, and there's no money coming in.
1: And then in March, a lifeline is thrown out.
17: My fellow Americans, tonight I want to speak with you about our nation's unprecedented response to the coronavirus outbreak.
1: President Trump announces that he is authorizing billions of dollars for COVID relief. For struggling businesses across the country, it offers a chance to survive. But up in Encino, for the Avazian family, with an impressive track record of milking a crisis, the global pandemic is the opportunity of a lifetime. Immediately, Richard texts Tammy Dadian, his sister-in-law. Did you hear Trump today? He's passing a bill to give small businesses $80 billion. Tammy responds, we can totally do this. She understands immediately that it is time to pivot from mortgage fraud to what will be the next hot crime, COVID fraud. 2 weeks later, when Congress passes the $2.2 trillion CARES Act, it's clear the potential is huge. $669 billion in loans for the Paycheck Protection Program, PPP, and $20 billion for Economic Injury Disaster Loans, EIDL. Because the relief money needs to get out the door fast, the approval process is deliberately easy.
18: The Small Business Administration, in sending that money out, largely relied on an honor system. They basically said to people, apply and sign and tell us that you're really entitled to the money.
1: That is an open invitation to someone like Richard Avazian. He gets to work right away. He tells Tammy, this program is over by the end of the month, so get as much as you can.
19: Knowing that doors were closing on them, knowing that the program was not going to last forever, if they were going to fulfill their criminal dreams, they'd have to move quickly and move broadly, and they did just that.
1: Early on, Richard learns that the EIDL program issues a $10,000 cash advance. Richard texts Tammy, if you don't qualify for loan, you keep the $10,000. She's on it. Okay, so let's do for all this idiots. $10,000 is $10,000, she answers. Those idiots are a cast of characters the Avazians have assembled to front their fraud. Many are actual legitimate businesses whose identity they steal outright. Others are synthetic identities.
4: When I say synthetic, I mean not just a completely 100% fake identity, but an identity that is made up of fake parts and real parts, which is particularly dangerous because there are parts that can be verified, and yet it's not a real identity.
1: Like this person, Yulia Zadko. She comes to the United States from Ukraine on a student visa and gets a social security number. But she stays for just 4 months and never comes back. There is little risk that she will learn her name is used over and over to steal from the U.S. government.
19: We think that they knew her, and that when she left, they took that identity that she had and used it to commit fraud. And not only did they use it to commit fraud, they turned her into a man.
1: And soon, Yulia Zadko, the man, wins approval for COVID relief money for a number of businesses. Top quality contracting, timeline transport, touring info solutions. Total take for that one idiot, $1.2 million. And right behind Zadko is another student, Victoria Kaishko, also from Ukraine. She, too, is a versatile business person, the owner of Journeyman Construction and Runyon Tax Service and Fiber One Media. Many of the identities are holdovers from previous loan frauds. Already bank accounts, even websites, are in place.
4: They're primed. They literally are set up to roll out as many loan applications as possible.
1: And that is just what they do. In the first month, they seek approval on 43 loans, attempting to rake in more than $5 million. Richard texts, "I did two yesterday and got docs today. One of them already funded in the account. It's crazy."
4: They're literally laughing about it because to them it's free money, when in reality this was supposed to be money to keep people off the street.
1: And it is money that may soon run out. With the pressure on, Richard and Tammy are in constant minute-by-minute touch in their typo-laden text messages.
4: Tomorrow, clear.

0: Ice Cube's Big 3 is back. The most competitive basketball league on earth is on CBS this Saturday. Big 3 All-Star Dwight Howard and the LA Riot take on Greg Monroe and the Dallas Power. Then Coach Rick Mahorn, Sensation Nasir Khor, and the Detroit Amps look to protect home court against back-to-back MVP Michael Beasley and the defending champs Miami 305. The game played the way you love. Watch live Saturday on CBS at 4 p.m. Eastern, 1 p.m. Pacific, and catch replays on BET.
1: What impressed me the most was their savviness to understand that the EIN was the key in this process.
2: EIN, Employee Identification Number. That's the one number the program computers check to make sure an application is not a duplicate. Richard figures it out. He tells Tammy, go to bluevine.com right now and apply. They are approving and closing within 24 hours. Tammy, with same info? Yeah, just change your EIN by one number. They don't check for Tam. It's all automated.
1: So they were able to apply for multiple loans using the same company name, but simply varying the tax identification number, oftentimes by just one digit.
2: As their strategies pay off, Richard and Tammy are both working through the night. Richard, I didn't sleep all night. I was working 24 hours straight. Tammy, I applied at 3 a.m. for my B of A in Wells. LOL.
3: Their greed was unbridled, and it was cruel to their fellow Americans. People who actually needed that money to survive were, in their mind, competitors. People that they were racing against to try to get as much money as they possibly could so that they could keep it for themselves.
2: And while Richard and Tammy celebrate their victories, their competitors, small business owners, are losing the game. Kerry Reese gets money for COVID relief, but it is not enough to pay her bills, and so she applies again.
4: I didn't get that because they said the money had already been depleted.
2: And the stress becomes intolerable.
4: The most precarious situation was all of the pre-designated payments that were coming through. And there was no money to cover them. And so then you get into this spiral of overdraft fees or return check fees. And it was just, I was like, stop, please, just stop.
2: And the future? Bleak.
4: I saw my retirement dreams just melt away. And it's like, what do I do now?
2: Meanwhile, Richard writes Tammy, I got the keys today on the house. Apparently, his lifestyle is in for a major upgrade. Up next, the shocking exploitation of a death in the family.
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0: There is little point in staying up all night to steal millions of dollars if one cannot truly enjoy the rewards of stolen money. And so, in June 2020, Richard and Marietta do just that. They move into their new Tuscan-style villa in Tarzana. The price tag? More than $3 million.
1: It was what they called at trial their dream house.
0: It's a big moment for the Avazian family. Tammy texts Richard, "I love you, my big brother, and truly happy for you for this new achievement in your life." She adds, "F*** anyone of the looser who have their eye on you."
2: You know, people like us, the government.
0: Richard answers as if he is accepting an award for Businessman of the Year. "Thanks. It's not just me. Trust me, you, Art, everyone I care about, plays a big role in my life that drives me to achieve." It's a telling line. It shows that Richard is proud of his criminal accomplishments. They are a measure of his success as the leader of the family business.
3: The family business is whatever it takes to keep the money, to keep the lavish lifestyle, the houses that they're used to. It's not about being a good father or a good role model or following the rules. It's about a result. It doesn't matter how you get there.
0: And as the COVID money pours in, Richard is making enormous investments in watches. Very expensive watches.
4: He needed someplace to park his money because he can't take stolen money and just go down to the bank and deposit it in his savings account. He's got to put it somewhere. And these watches are a way to do that.
0: He and his watch dealer shoot photos back and forth via text message. Richard says, "Get me a price on these." When the dealer suggests a watch costing $130,000, Richard gives a thumbs up. And why not? The flow of money is fast and steady. "Sign today," Richard says. Tammy, LOL.
4: To them, it was a game. And how much could they take? And how fast could they get it?
0: And they are always on the lookout for a new identity to steal. In July, they break ground on a new opportunity. It's a particularly grim opportunity.
1: In July 2020, Marietta Terebellion's father died. Within 3 days, Richard Avazian opened bank accounts in his name and began applying for pandemic relief funds using his name and using a company called Mod Interiors.
0: The dead man's take, $534,000.
4: It's a pretty blatant example of how far they were willing to go to steal more money in this case, is to take their dead relative's name 3 days after they pass away, when normal people would be grieving and they were using that name to steal money.
0: And shortly after the COVID relief money hits the bank, his daughter, a.k.a. Victoria Kaichko, spends that money on furniture and jewelry. Lots of jewelry. $60,000 here, $62,000 there. Cash courtesy of the Paycheck Protection Program.
2: And it kind of gives you an insight into the mentality of these fraudsters, which is, my needs are more important. My wants are more important. My dream house is more important. My AP watch, that's hundreds of thousands of dollars, that is more important than the businesses going out of business and the homeless that are gathering outside of the lakes and the streets of L.A.
0: And for business owners across L.A. and their employees, it is getting rough out there. In this year, 7,500 Los Angeles County businesses permanently close, more than in any other U.S. city. And many are just barely hanging on, like Third Street Dance in Los Angeles. For 40 years, it is a beloved fixture in the community, now owned by Leslie Ferreira.
5: This place has been around forever, and people don't just come here to dance. People come here to have friendships, to become part of a community.
0: But when COVID shuts her down, Leslie joins thousands of other business owners scrambling for money.
5: I absolutely was afraid, 100%. I mean, I don't think any small business owner out there wasn't afraid of pandemic.
0: To keep her business alive, she begins holding classes outside in the parking lot. And she gets a PPP loan. It covers expenses for 1 month. When she is eligible for a second, she learns the government funding has run out. And so, with no other choice, she starts to go through her personal savings.
5: No one wants to be going into their personal savings to be paying for their business. But I also knew that I had to get through it.
0: She does get through it. And later, she is stunned to learn about the fraudsters living just a few miles away.
5: I'm sure they went by tons of businesses and drove by and just saw sign after sign of closing and closing and for lease because people went under and they just continued to do that. It's really upsetting, yeah.
0: She's right. Richard Avazian is out driving. He has a watch to pick up. Up next, Richard has no idea, but the FBI is watching.
6: 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And you see this person get out.
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0: 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He has a great credit score, no debt, no complaints from customers. And that makes him a sitting duck for the fraud family. His first clue comes in 2019 when his mail is mysteriously redirected to an unknown address.
21: I got a late payment on one of my bills, and then I got another one, and I couldn't figure it out.
0: And then it gets worse. He is threatened and accused of things he has nothing to do with.
21: We started getting calls that people wanted to sue us because we were putting liens on their houses and taking out loans that we didn't take out.
0: In time, he learns, like dozens of other honest business owners, he is just a tool in the assembly line of fraud. The Avazians entangle him in an unknown number of schemes and at least three loans for COVID relief for a total take of $445,000.
21: All I know is they just tried to steal everything they could from me and from the government.
0: Meanwhile, Richard warns Tammy, I got rid of everything on Sabala. The reason? Sabala put out a fraud alert and knows something is going on. In fact, at this point, a lot of people know something is going on, including the major fraud unit at the Department of Justice.
1: In June 2020, we received a tip that there was a possible loan fraud ring involving about 17 different loans at the time.
0: Very quickly, two names stand out, Yulia Zatko and Victoria Kaishko.
6: We know all of these loans are fraudulent. Big question is, who's really behind it? Who's driving the boat?
0: One legitimate company Victoria Kaishko claims to own is Runyon Tax Service. And so, IRS criminal investigator Jeffrey Clark heads out to the address listed on the application. It's an outdoor furniture store.
3: This is a good representation of many of the other locations I went to also. Most of them were other businesses. They were vacant office buildings. The businesses weren't at the locations and had never been. It's just false, false, false, false. There's nothing true on the applications.
0: And so the investigators take the most promising route. They follow the money. They see that Yulia Zadko's company, Timeline Transport, deposits $149,000 into an account at Radius Bank.
6: We look at the bank account, we see the $149,000 come in. I saw $100,000 being wired out almost immediately, like within a day or two, to an escrow company.
0: The escrow company explains the money is for the purchase of a house.
6: Purchase of a house in whose names? Richard Avazian and Marietta Terabellian.
0: And there it is. The first connection that ties Yulia Zadko to very real people, Richard and Marietta.
6: And then as we dug into who Richard Avazian and Marietta Terabellian were, career criminals, career fraudsters.
0: And from there, the investigation takes off.
1: We find that additional money that was fraudulently obtained using the name Yulia Zadko was used to purchase watches. That takes us to the watchmaker.
0: But the watch dealer has never heard of Yulia Zadko.
6: I said, well, here's the day the money was transferred, here's the amount. They looked at their bank records, and the first thing they said was, oh, that's Richard.
0: The dealer reports that he is about to FedEx a watch to Richard, and on the day of the delivery, the FBI is waiting and watching.
6: This car shows up, and it's a Mercedes G-Class SUV, which we call it a G-Wagon. It's a $100,000, $150,000 vehicle. You see this person get out. You're like, oh, I wonder if that's our guy.
0: The driver of the G-Wagon goes in and collects his package.
6: When we went to FedEx later and asked, well, who picked that up or what ID was presented, it was an ID for Richard Avazian.
0: And one more thing about that G-Wagon.
6: I checked the license plate, and that license plate comes back to Fiber One Media. Fiber One Media had applied for a number of different loans in the name of Victoria Kaishko.
0: Meanwhile, back at the assembly line, frustration is mounting. Banks' fraud detectors are waking up.
2: So banks themselves have their own checks and balances and checks to make sure that fraudulent funds aren't coming in. So, for example, if your average balance is $3,000 a month and you suddenly have $300,000, that raises some red flags. And that's what's happening with all these accounts because they're getting so much money. They're a victim of their own success. And the money's getting stuck.
0: And Tammy and Richard are furious. In their minds, they are entitled to that money. They are the ones who stole it. In late September, Tammy sends off a text. We need your help. This Capital One restricted the account that I finally opened. Richard answers, babe, going crazy. I have five accounts frozen from Chime. It's exhausting. It is time for a break. Up next, what not to take through U.S. Customs.
4: That's the definition of red-handed. That's getting caught red-handed.
0: 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We'll be right back.
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0: 2020, any hope of a quick ending to the pandemic has long faded.
1: This morning, COVID infections are climbing at an alarming rate in the U.S., now crossing the 9 million mark, with cases rising in nearly every state. The spread unrelenting.
0: But alongside countless stories of pain and suffering are stories of people responding to the pandemic in the most positive ways.
2: Now, Americans are creating new ways to help our nation's healthcare workers and first responders.
3: It's just a way that everybody can get involved and show some solidarity right now.
0: In South LA, Marquise Harris Dawson joins that spirit, bringing people together to help each other. His idea? Giving money to restaurants to deliver meals to seniors who are fearful about leaving their homes. It's a lifesaver.
4: So many restaurants called us and said, you know, when we got the call from your office, we were already closing our books and preparing to close our bank accounts and shut down the business. This breathed life into our business.
5: Okay, we're going to put in white bags.
0: Kerry Reese jumps at the chance to get Madeir's operating again. She enlists her grandsons to help deliver the food. And they join an army of people across the country who stand in stark contrast to the deceit and greed of fraudsters exploiting the crisis. Like those in their dream house in Tarzana. While the pandemic rages outside their doors, Richard Abazian and Marietta Terabellian pack up their bags and their secret stash of COVID cash and head off to Turks and Caicos. From his chair on the beach, Richard texts Tammy a picture of his view and asks, "What's up, Tams? You up? I'm 3 hours ahead here." And even on vacation, the fraud business never stops.
6: And one of the things that he was doing while he was sitting on the beach was texting Tammy about how to use the money to purchase yet another house, yet another luxury home, using money that they had stolen from the American government and from the banks.
0: But trouble is waiting for Richard and Marietta back in the States. The FBI has asked Customs to look out for the fraudsters. And so in Miami, after border agents perform a secondary inspection of the Abazians' belongings, they call Justin Palmerton at the FBI.
7: And they said, "Hey, there's something going on here. You guys, like," he's like, "normally when we see what we've seen on these people, you guys come and arrest them immediately."
0: What are they seeing? Credit cards. Seriously incriminating credit cards. In the names of Yulia Zadko and Victoria Kaichko.
8: That's the definition of red-handed. That's getting caught red-handed.
0: The dream vacation is now a nightmare. Richard and Marietta are arrested. They are taken to the Broward County Jail. There, Marietta makes two phone calls. She is told it is a recorded line, but still she says what she should not say.
9: You know the charges.
6: Marietta Terabellian uses the phrase, "you know the charge." And the reason she uses that phrase is because she knows the charge. It reveals her state of mind. It reveals her consciousness of guilt.
0: And then she continues in Armenian.
8: Clean the house. She's not saying that because mom and dad are coming over for dinner. There's an intent behind that. That's someone who knows that she's done something wrong, and she knows they need to cover their tracks.
0: And now the FBI needs to move quickly. And so 2 weeks after the arrest in Miami, on the morning of November 5th, an FBI SWAT team makes its way up the long driveway to the Dream House. Above, FBI aerial surveillance catches something unusual.
7: In the back, you see Marietta come out with a bag of something. And she goes over to these bushes on the back side of the house, and you see her move the bushes aside and throw something in there.
0: An agent later walks by the bushes. He sees a bag filled with cash.
7: We poured it out. We did a quick count. it looked like what appeared to be $500,000, so about $500,000 in cash.
0: But it's at Tammy and Art's house that the most damning evidence is found.
10: We found the driver's licenses, credit cards, notary stamps, checks in the names of businesses that were used to obtain funds. The assembly line of fraud, as the prosecutors had coined it, was right there.
0: Up next, Richard and Marietta make a stunning decision.
7: I called LAPD. They went there, rang the doorbell. Nobody answered it. Nobody was there.
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12: I was studying molecular biology, going to grad school. I started investing a little money for my dad, and I got bitten by the bug. I was a stockbroker, and it's fun, but we all wished we could just follow the markets and talk. My ambition was to be able to pay my bills and not have to constantly be selling. In today's world, I would urge a lot of people to get financially savvy. Squawk Box and CNBC, it is my home. 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

0: After the dream house is searched, Richard Avazian, Marietta Terabellian, Arthur Avazian, and Tammy Dadian are indicted on multiple counts, including bank and wire fraud. At the time, it is becoming increasingly clear that in their pursuit of easy COVID money, they are far from alone.
1: The fraudsters are bold, buying luxury cars, flights on private jets, mansions.
2: All bought by people who scam taxpayer money set aside for COVID relief.
3: Estimates start around $100 billion, with some stretching to $400 billion.
4: It's likely the largest fraud in American history.
0: And the federal government is working to track down every stolen dollar it can find.
5: We found one address in San Francisco that was used 1,300 times in applications for PPP loans. We saw a gas station whose telephone number was used 150 times.
0: And among the many COVID fraud cases the government is pursuing, the Avazians is one of the first COVID fraud cases to go to trial. The trial begins in the spring of 2021. And that is when the Avazians turn on each other.
6: At trial, the primary defense was that somebody else had done it. They pointed to the other members of the conspiracy to suggest that they were, in fact, the culprits.
0: Marietta's defense is that she is just a stay-at-home mom, not a participant in Richard's crimes. And Arthur points the finger at Tammy, a wife he wants to divorce. Tammy pleads guilty, but says it was really Richard's scam.
6: And essentially what they formed was a circular firing squad.
0: But still, they are all found guilty on multiple charges. Immediately after the conviction, the government asks that Richard and Arthur be placed in federal custody.
6: As the trial had demonstrated, they had the capability to flee because they had mastered the art of coming up with and using fake identities and also hiding money that they could then use to fund their escape.
0: The judge disagrees, and he releases Richard and Marietta with monitors strapped to their ankles. They return to their dream house to await sentencing. But getting caught for his crimes is never in Richard's plans.
7: I got a call from a probation officer who's watching Richard and said, "Hey, I just got a notification that Richard's ankle bracelet was cut off, and I can't get a hold of him." I called LAPD. They went there, rang the doorbell. Nobody answered it. Nobody was there.
0: Richard and Marietta have disappeared. And they have left a note for their teenage children explaining why they will not find us home today. It is impossible not to be reminded of Richard's 2012 letter to the judge in which he promised never to cause his family pain again. This time he writes that he has been working and sacrificing since the day they were born. But now he brings danger and fear to their lives.
8: In that letter they left to their children, Richard tries to justify it as if he had no choice. He had to leave. But he had a choice. Both himself and Marietta Terabellian, they had a choice. They chose to commit fraud. They chose to steal money.
0: And for that, Richard is sentenced in absentia to 17 years in prison and Marietta to 6 years. Arthur Avazian is sentenced to 5 years, Tammy to nearly 11. On the day she is scheduled to surrender to begin her sentence, Jeffrey Clark heads to the federal courthouse to wait for her.
9: So I'm at the third floor, I'm waiting and waiting. I called the probation person back, who indicated that she had called her several times and Tamara was not answering her phone.
0: She is last seen meeting with her lawyer in Beverly Hills. She leaves the building and simply disappears. She joins Richard and Marietta on the FBI's most wanted list. In all, the government finds that the Avazians make off with more than $17 million.
7: You were just kind of overwhelmed at, like, the brazenness of what they were doing, as well as the scope. You're like, man, why couldn't they just stop at just a couple million? How can people be so greedy?
0: For some, the answer to that question is as old as time.
10: Well, you know, in a crisis, most of us turn to each other, and there are some of us that turn on each other.
11: I think that's as old as human beings surviving together. And this pandemic was no different.

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10: Every leader's journey is shaped by a handful of defining decisions, those moments of risk, doubt, and conviction that influence their lives and careers. In this podcast, we get to hear the stories behind those choices. Welcome to Executive Decisions with me, Steve Sedgwick. In this episode, I speak to Vas Narasimhan, the CEO of pharmaceutical company Novartis.
11: I think it's easy to get too fixed kind of in your career as well. And yet, I think to be open to possibilities that a decision in one direction could open three other decision doors in another direction.
10: As the son of two first-generation immigrants to the United States, Vas's life and career have been guided by a core mission instilled by his parents.
11: By bringing me back to India many times in my youth, particularly my mom, she would always take us back to say, you've had these extraordinary opportunities to get to the U.S., to get an education. What could you do for the world? Like, what could you do to impact the world with the opportunities that you've been given?
10: After attending Harvard Medical School, Vas considered becoming a doctor, but instead he went to consultancy McKinsey before settling at Novartis. When he eventually became CEO, the company was embroiled in scandal and faced several investigations.
11: Talk about getting thrown into the maelstrom. It's easy to coach new CEOs about these things, but when you go through it, and it's the first time it's your name and seeing all of that, it's jarring.
10: These are Vas Narasimhan's Executive Decisions. I've had the privilege of interviewing you throughout your career as a CEO at Novartis, but I haven't got to know you. And as my preparation for this has gone on, I've just found you unbelievably fascinating already as well. Why don't we start off earlier on, though, with your parents and the importance of where you come from?
11: Hey, look, Steve, I always say we stand on the shoulders of giants. And I think about the journey of my grandparents coming from really small villages in southern India, farming villages. My parents making the grand trek from India to the United States. And then growing up as an immigrant kid in Pittsburgh, Pennsylvania, a steel town. But it was a steel town back then. And, you know, they put inside of me the values that I think I cared for today. You know, you try to impact the world in a positive way. You do it with humility and kindness. You're always trying to learn about yourself and learn about the world. So it's been, I'm very grateful for all that they've done.
10: Your mother was a nuclear engineer. Your father was a senior executive at Huguenas Corporation as well.
11: Good research, yeah.
10: Well, thank you. We try. Yeah. Having a mom, especially, with that kind of pedigree, is phenomenal.
11: My mom is a brilliant, brilliant person. And she managed to raise three boys while being a nuclear engineer at Westinghouse while still trying to make ends meet. So I think that was really important for us to see, right, growing up. And then my father, having come from nowhere to come all the way up to the executive ranks, even during his career, he would make multiple steps, where really high-risk steps, leave his job, get another degree, bet on himself again and again, always with this kind of boundless optimism. And I think that carried through into me as well.
10: What drove you as a young man?
11: You know, I think my parents instilled in me this idea by bringing me back to India many times in my youth, particularly my mom. She would always take us back to say, you've had these extraordinary opportunities to get to the U.S., to get an education. Yeah. What could you do for the world? Like, what could you do to impact the world with the opportunities that you've been given? And going back and seeing that, of course, especially at that time in India, you would be seeing that there are, you know, millions, hundreds of millions of people without those opportunities. And so I always left with that thought that I've had the privilege to have these opportunities. It's not a given, just the luck of the draw in many ways. And then what can you do with that to make the world better?
10: Yeah. Did you always want to be a doctor?
11: I think very early on, if you probably saw in the history, even in college, I went to Africa and I went to West Africa and I went to the Gambia
10: to work with
11: the Red Cross. And probably it was that experience that more than any other really instilled in me this desire to pursue medicine and public health.
10: Because you also looked at child poverty in India, and you were in Kolkata and other places, studying HIV treatments in Botswana. Part of me can see how you could have gone down that route and stayed with people at Médecins Sans Frontières and working in humanitarian relief, working in the charity sector as well. I can easily have seen you going that way, given your resume.
11: But, you know, through those experiences, I also saw that in many ways, management, leadership was not very evolved in public health. And so I think my first step into the business world was very much motivated by that desire to learn how to lead, learn how to make change happen at scale. Because I think the history is that usually a great physician is just thrust into a leadership role without any of the experience. And that's what I was observing on the ground. So that's where the initial inclination came from. Now, I had no idea what ended up being a CEO. It was always like, I'm going to go to business and come back to public health. And then one thing led to another.
10: It's really interesting because more than one of my guests on this podcast, I always knew I was going to be a CEO. I always knew that was the aspiration as well. But for you, that wasn't the goal. You weren't making an early decision to be a CEO.
11: I think the idea of becoming a CEO only fully occurred to me 6 months before I became CEO of Novartis.
10: Genuinely.
11: You
10: had a whole series of management roles. We'll come to your evolution of your career from 2005 onwards over at Novartis. But I would have thought that it would have been at the back of your mind.
11: You know, when the global head of human resources then at Novartis said I was one of the candidates that they were considering for the CEO role, I thought he was actually joking. I mean, I was like, me? I mean, I'm like a physician scientist working on drug development. Yeah, so it never occurred to me.
10: Sorry, Faz. You're one of the smartest people I know. How did you not spot that?
11: I missed it. I'm kind of – another thing my parents gave to me was this notion you have to throw yourself fully into whatever you're doing at that moment because who knows what comes next. And don't worry about the result. Throw yourself into the process. Whatever role I was in, I was all in. And I never was thinking about – and that's best advice I'd give to young people listening. Don't always think about the next role. I mean, think about how you can – maximize the experience of the role you're in.
10: You are a very smart guy, although you're the second smartest person in your marriage from what I can see. Your wife's got more Harvard degrees than you.
11: That's absolutely true.
10: But you kind of found it easy to talk to smart people on a smart level, but actually, hence you mentioned the scientists, but on a broader level, not everyone's got your IQ, Vaz, you know. And did you find it hard to relate to the rest of us, the mere mortals of us out there?
11: Well, I think there is that element of communication, but I think there's also an element of getting to what are the underlying things that drive people and really understanding that it's okay that people have different motives and different drives, but you as a leader have to find a way to tap into that and really get people to do extraordinary things. That's what we tell leaders. Leadership at Novartis is getting ordinary people to do extraordinary things. I mean, that's what we need to be able
10: autonomy,
11: to do.
10: Autonomy, mastery, purpose. It kind of covers it, doesn't it?
11: Mastery and purpose. Yeah, so Daniel Pink's work, and I've talked to Daniel now, still ongoing for many years. I still believe he's got it. For most people, once you pay them enough, it's not paying them more is not going to motivate them even more. But it's the idea that they're working for something that's bigger than them, that they have the freedom to do that work, which we later called unboss, and then the opportunity ability to grow as people. You should really be talking about mission and purpose three times more than anything else. I love the story of people who work in our manufacturing facilities, cleaning the facilities. And when you ask them, why do they do what they do at Novartis? They say, we're saving people's lives.
12: Yeah.
11: Because they've connected the work they do in that facility to the bigger purpose. And so you have to be able to make those connections. It's not enough just to say, let's reimagine medicine, because somebody in our organization, 7 to 8 levels down, has to understand what that means for them. Be open to possibilities that a decision in one direction could open 3 other decision doors in another direction.
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10: I want to just mention your wife as well, because we've already talked about her. She's an incredible woman in her own right. She's the CEO of Vidorcia Pharma now as well. Lives with you in Basel with your kids as well. She's got 4 Harvard degrees, which I hasten to add is more than you, isn't it?
11: But
10: you've mentioned her about 3 times. So she deserves an honorable mention in your, as one of your kids. She's your partner in this, isn't she? This isn't just you, the CEO. This is you together, isn't it?
11: Absolutely. And my best friend as well. I'm not sure if it's true, but I think we might be one of the few or the only married couple that both CEOs of public companies, maybe in the world, which is kind of incredible thing. So it's been extraordinary, and I would be nowhere without her for sure.
10: One thing that's really clear is having one amazing career is tough on the family and is tough on the relationship. Having 2 amazing careers, you must have to make some really tough decisions. And again, this is not a Novartis thing. This is about you and your amazing partner in life. How do you make those decisions about what you prioritize and when you prioritize?
11: Yeah, I think early on when the boys were young, we have 2 incredible boys. Early on, actually, I took the lead. She was traveling. She was a McKinsey expert. She was traveling around the world working on projects. I was kind of muddling my way through as best I could, trying to get the kids to daycare. Then, you know, she took the lead on the kids, and my career at Novartis really blossomed. And then, look, when the opportunity to become a CEO came up, we talked with the boys and we said, are we willing to do this as a family? And my boy said, we want to make this happen for our mom. And so we figured it out. I mean, and so it's not always easy. I don't have a magic formula to make it happen, but we figure it out.
10: Quickly, you just mentioned McKinsey. Why did you join McKinsey? After all the most amazing life experiences you just had from Botswana to Gambia to Calcutta, you end up at McKinsey?
11: Yeah, it was interesting. But you know, I am very grateful. I was there for 18 months, 20 months. But in that time, I learned so much. For somebody who'd never been, you know, done an MBA or knew anything, I didn't know what a balance sheet was. I didn't know anything about P&Ls and valuation. And I had been trained in medicine. And then I learned all of that. And I got to apply it in the business world. I think of it as I learned another language. Like, you have to, as leaders, you have to be able to speak different languages. You have to speak my role, medicine, public health, finance and business, and you have to be able to communicate. And I learned that.
10: But that decision speaks volumes to me. You've had this unbelievably expensive education. Yeah. I'm sure you got a loan the size of
11: I did.
10: So, and you've made the decision to go to McKinsey to learn more. And then you've ended up at Novartis, 2005?
11: 2005.
10: Tell me how that process worked and the decision making there. But did you make that more of a decision, or were you just winging it still?
11: I kind of always thought to follow people I respected. Yeah. And there were some great leaders there that I respected. We got a gentleman named Amit Malik, who's actually now still a biopharmaceutical CEO. He told me, look, you should come. And I think you can learn a lot and have a huge impact. And so I trusted him, right? And I think a lot of these, look, in life, you also have trust the people who believe in you. And that can open up a lot of doors. And that actually ended up being quite a decision to take. Though at the time, again, seemed like a very strange decision to take.
10: A whole series of roles between 2005 and late 2017, early 2018, when you became the CEO. Tell me about some of the great decisions you made in that period, and tell me some of the howlers, but where I presume you learned also a lot.
11: I mean, so the big one was at 2006, after 2 years at Novartis Pharmaceuticals in the main ship, Basel, Switzerland. I went to the newly acquired vaccines division, which was losing money, had a very small piece of Novartis, 2% of Novartis' sales. When you go to a small unit and you get huge responsibility, your learning curve goes up through the roof. So I was suddenly overseeing clinical programs and development programs in our world, important things to know. Before I knew it, I was running a unit and I was testifying in front of Congress about the H1N1 pandemic. And I wasn't even 32 years old at that point in time. Wow. So I think that was one of those decisions where at the time, it to most people seemed like a really bad decision that in retrospect, I mean, for my growth, it was incredible.
10: I would imagine as part of you may have thought, I really like this autonomy. I like the scale of the company. I'm going to stay with either this vaccine company with Glaxo or actually go elsewhere and become a vaccines CEO or a biotech CEO.
11: I think it's easy to get too fixed kind of in your career as well. And yeah, I think to be open to possibilities that a decision in one direction could open three other decision doors in another direction.
10: Tell me about something you got really badly wrong early in your career. Everyone I know has.
11: Yeah.
10: And everyone I've interviewed, pretty much, I thought this was going to be the moment where I'm booted out the door kind of thing. Did you have a one or two moments where obviously you learned from it, but you had a really hard time at the time?
11: As a very ambitious leader of Novartis Vaccines North America, I convinced the U.S. government to actually have us become the number one supplier during the swine flu pandemic. And we were the number one supplier. We won the contracts. And then that summer, we weren't able to deliver initially. And I still remember the meetings with our then CEOs and chairman and that I had put the whole company's reputation at risk by ambitiously signing up for these deals and then not being able to deliver, and then being hauled in front of Congress as well to testify it, and being called by the chief of staff of the White House. And that was the tough summer. But here's the interesting thing. I mean, what I also learned in that experience is to go to manufacturing sites and really try to talk to people in town halls and say, we can do this. I know we're behind. We can get there. And we did get there. We did deliver.
10: So you motivated people.
11: You learn how to motivate people with a gun to your head, of course. And we figured it out.
10: How was it mentally for you at the time? These setbacks. At the time, I had one CEO saying on one of the similar, I was in a fetal position. I was so upset. I had another one saying, I was making really bad decisions. I had high levels of cortisol. My mind was, I couldn't sleep. I hear a lot. What about you?
11: I think earlier, I mean, now I'm more zen about these things, having gone through the ringer many times.
10: But then,
11: tough to sleep. I mean, it's completely normal. I can tell you as a physician, I mean, these are the fight and flight responses. And of course, the hardest part is how do you insulate your organization from that? So I found over the years it was so important that you absorb it, and then that's very heavy load on you. But if you let it pass through you into the organization, then the organization just simply cannot perform.
10: Let's spin forward to the succession process from Joe Jimenez. 2017, tell me how it worked and about the decision you made to accept that role, because you've already said on this podcast as well, you never expected to be the CEO.
11: I think that was the moment when I actually just sat down and I said, I'm going to write down what I believe this company should become on a single sheet of paper. And that became kind of the manifesto. Now, it took like much longer than I ever expected to do all of those things, but that was it. And then I went through the process, and I remember still, it was a board meeting. I got called in by the chairman. He told me I'm going to become the next CEO, and I was really incredibly excited. I ran upstairs to call my wife, Srishti, and she said, look, I'm in a meeting. could I call you back later? And she just quickly hung up. So I was like, okay, I'm not allowed to tell anybody. And then the funniest thing, I had to go to fly to another meeting. And I was actually on a Ryanair flight. We were in Dublin where this board meeting is. And then I was like delayed in the Ryanair and Dublin airport for like 12 hours. And I was like, here it is. I've been named CEO of this giant company. And the reason I keep coming back to that is it's how do you stay humble and grounded throughout the whole thing, right? And I think it's so important.
12: Well, I think you stay humble and grounded by traveling on Ryanair. All due respect to the great Michael O'Leary. That's as humbling as it gets.
11: Yeah. A good reminder.
12: That's
11: good
12: hero reminder. To zero stuff as well.
11: And talk about getting thrown into the maelstrom. And you know, I think it's easy to coach new CEOs about these things. But when you go through it, and it's the first time it's your name and seeing all of that, it's jarring.
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4: All messy, but you'd inherited it as a senior member of the team that had hired Michael Cohen and now the CEO as well.
5: Yeah.
4: Unbelievably tough.
5: Very, very tough. I also say, I mean, I made some missteps throughout that whole process.
4: What mistakes did you make?
5: Look, I think I should have owned it on behalf of the company. My first response is, I think I even said on, maybe it was on CNBC, look, this didn't happen under my watch. That doesn't matter. Right now, I'm the steward of the company. I need to own it. And I think in retrospect, I should have just said, doesn't matter. Our company shouldn't have done this, you know, and we need to own it. And then step forward. So I think I learned a lot in that whole process, that first 6 months, because then it came straight to the Greece, the Alcon investigation in Asia.
4: And then 2019, the FDA investigation to manipulated data on a gene therapy at Zolgensma as well. Yeah. You are firefighting from day one for a good 18 months.
5: Yeah, it was 18 months of trial by fire. It builds a thick skin, that's for sure. You need that in this job, but it's hard to build a thick skin without taking some of the
4: Did you heat. Question then at any moment your decision to become CEO?
5: No, I think I was at that point, I'm kind of the, you know, another thing my parents instilled in me is you stay in the ring. And because in the end, just staying in the ring is hard enough, right?
4: Yeah.
5: And if you can stay in the ring, stay resilient, that you can overcome if you just keep getting back up.
4: You're getting a lot of brickbats thrown at you from people who have never been in the ring.
5: Absolutely.
4: And if they haven't been in the ring, and I thought like this on CNBC, I don't care what they say. If they've never been in the position, they don't understand what it's like.
5: They don't understand what it's like. But, you know, I think I have a much more mature perspective then. But I mean, back then, I was very angry at the journalist community. I was like, why are they bashing me? And it was tough.
4: I would imagine in your position, there is nothing more exciting, nothing that validates the decisions you've made when you get drugs through, drugs that change people's lives. I want to know about that feeling when you've backed a drug.
5: Yeah.
4: It works. It's got past stage three. Yeah. And you know this is going to make a big difference.
5: I cry every time we have a phase three win.
4: It doesn't surprise me.
5: Because, I mean, you many of these projects I've been with since 2013, 2014, or I started them or I know the teams. And most of them, sadly, don't work, right? And when you have one that really changes, in the case of Kisqali, the whole shape of breast cancer therapy, or Pluvicto, prostate cancer, or Scemblix, you know, again, cancer, chronic myelogenous leukemia. But one thing I've learned through this transformation process is we have to stay focused on what we're great at, discovering, developing the most cutting-edge medicines. Just to give you an example, people always say, why don't you get into devices? Why don't you get into diagnostics? Why don't you buy an AI company? And, you know, I think we have to stay on mission. That's the first step. Second, is it consistent with our responsibility to the stakeholders that we have? So people often ask me, why do you still guys do malaria and leprosy and neglected tropical diseases? Well, that's aligned with our mission. And we've made a commitment to global health for 100 years as a company. We've been the leader in global health and engaging in medicine in Africa. So we have to keep our commitments to those stakeholders. And then, of course, can you execute? I mean, in the end, there are sometimes things that are both of the first two things, but we're not the right company to do it. And those are tough decisions, right? You can find, I'll give you an example, a rare cancer medicine that aligned with our mission, consistent with our goal to deliver medicines to cancer patients, but too small to move the needle for a $60 billion revenue company.
4: Yeah.
5: And then we have to say no. And that's hard to tell those scientists. Look, there's a biotech who's better served to do this. But those are also the tough choices we have to make.
4: I want to talk about you personally and the decisions you make in your life. I look at myself, and I'm actually going to compare myself to you now. I'm like a poor man's Vaz Narasimhan. I monitor my blood sugar. I try and sort my sleep out. I concern about my mental health, physical health. I work on all of these, and I work on

0: My sleep. I've got a sneaky feeling you work on all of those a little bit better than I do, because I know that they're actually part of how you try and conduct your personal life as well.
1: Well, so first, don't believe that's true, Steve. You're looking great. But
0: can we just cut that bit as a...
1: But look, I would say mindset, movement, nutrition, and recovery. Yeah. Mindset, can you put yourself in the right mindset every day to have high impact? Think about your high impact moments. Realize you're not your thoughts and emotions, and you have to be able to observe your thoughts and emotions to be able to navigate the craziness of what we have to deal with. Movement, I think any form of movement, but being more consistent, whatever it is, and I'm a big exerciser, but even being consistent has huge, huge benefit. Nutrition, I always say, why do you eat? So sometimes I eat for performance, sometimes I eat for pleasure, but I don't just eat to eat. And that's very easy in today's world, where you're surrounded by food everywhere. So, you know, purposeful eating, and then of course recovery. And now my biggest obsession now is sleep, with all kinds of approaches to try to figure out how to sleep better, because I think sleep is the ultimate medicine in the end. But I think the biggest thing on all four of those is whatever you choose to do, just pick things and do them consistently.
0: I'll bear that in mind. It's my consistency, and I will go for that run again tomorrow. Final question. What are the big decisions for you personally going forward?
1: Personally? Well, first and foremost is helping my sons navigate their transition into college, and really with my wife taking on her leadership role, I've had to learn how to become more of a lead parent. So that's really on my mind. I mean, I want to make sure they have the next step sorted out. And then, of course, at some point, like, what's next for me? And I think one of the hardest things as a CEO is you can only go into this 200%, 300%. Mm. I have no idea when the moment will come. But when the moment comes, I'll come back to you, Steve, for some advice. Since you seem to know me really well, you can counsel me on whatever.
0: I don't know if I know you really well, but I've learned a lot about you for this podcast. And I've loved the journey as well. So thank you so much indeed for your time, Baz Narasimhan.
1: I appreciate it.
0: That was a great conversation with Baz Narasimhan, both personally and professionally. He's just so interesting. He's always wanted to make an impact. He's got such great role models from his education, but especially from his family. His hardworking immigrant parents really instilled the desire to make an impact, but strong ethics within him as well. 20-year-plus career at Novartis, he's always wanted to progress humanity, to get these drug breakthroughs, which he said himself, they make him cry when he has them, because he knows they're going to make a positive impact in people's lives. Personally, I want to be Baz Narasimhan. He concentrates on his sleep, his health, his mental health, his physical well-being, his nutrition. He's kind of a role model for a lot of us as well. A really fascinating guy.
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0: After 26 years at Goldman Sachs and a career that had taken him from trading floors to the heart of the financial crisis, Robin Vince walked away without another job lined up. Then BNY called the same day the news broke.
12: He said, you can have any job that you like. And I was like, yeah, but I want to take a gap year. I want to take a break.
0: At 48, Vince could have retired, taken board seats, or moved into private equity. Instead, he chose to step away before deciding what came next.
12: I will be better for myself, and I will be better for you if I've actually sat back, thought about the world, and been super purposeful about this. So I really did explore what I wanted to do next.
0: That pause forced Vince to confront a bigger question. Was he finished building, or was he only just getting started?
12: I was too young to be an advisor, and I needed to just get back in the thick of it.
0: That decision ultimately led him to BNY, where he took on a major transformation at one of America's oldest banks.
12: We saw the potential in the company, thought we understood why that potential had not been fully realized.
0: It was a decision that put his reputation on the line, and one that would define both the bank and his career.
12: This company, our clients, our investors, and our people, they deserve the BNY that can be. So we are going to go for that.
0: These are Robin Vince's executive decisions. You fall into the category of guests who I know very little about where you came from before you became who you are today. I know a bit about you at Goldman Sachs, but I don't know the real backstory. Can we go right back and just tell me where it all began for Robin Vince?
12: Of course. Well, Steve, it's good to be with you. Congratulations on the podcast. Great success so far. Look, my beginning, I was born in the UK. My parents are still alive. We moved when I was 7 years old to France, where we lived just outside Paris they were there for about 10 years. I spent the first half there, went to school in France, and then I completed my schooling in the UK, ended up going on to university in the UK, and then started working right afterwards.
0: Why were you in France? Was it your father's work?
12: It was my dad's job. He worked for IBM, and it was their European headquarters at the time.
0: Were your mum and dad your inspiration? Were they your mentors, or was there another figure as well in your early life?
12: Sure, they were definitely my inspiration. My mum lived actually in the Caribbean, in Curaçao, which was a Dutch colony once upon a time, and my grandfather worked out there, and so she was actually born there and grew up there. So it's probably not surprising that when I was ultimately asked to move to the US, I was game for it.
0: Yeah. I had that international mindset.
12: I think that's right, and they were supportive of it as well, because both having traveled internationally for their jobs and the opportunity, that was something that was a little bit in the DNA of the family. And I think that was super helpful for me.
0: I'll come back to the Englishman in New York in a few moments' time. But so many of my guests on this podcast have had tough starts or very raw starts that have meant they were quite entrepreneurial. They knew business-wise where they were going to go at a very early stage. That is definitely not the case with you, I think, given what you chose to do at university.
12: You're right. When I was a kid, I enjoyed all sorts of different things. And then as I grew up through schooling and through university, I actually didn't know what I wanted to do. And I remember somebody telling me once that the purpose of university isn't actually what you learn at university. It's that at university, you learn how to think. And that was actually good advice with the benefit of hindsight. That is what I learned. I learned how to work. I learned how to be organized. I learned how to apply myself when it really counted. And I learned how to be able to think and analyze things. It's not the facts of the who and the why and the where did something occur, but like the why did it occur. And my dad, who always would come back in math when I wanted to do my homework and I just wanted to get it done, hey, Dad, you're great at math. Can we just get it done? And he was like, no. That's not what we're going to do. We're going to go back to the first principles of how does it work. And then we're going to try to break it down, which at the time was incredibly infuriating. But if I take those two things together, I think it's contributed this sense of curiosity and first principles thinking.
0: And this is very interesting because deep down there's something that was going on, I guess, in the background where you've got this father who works for this huge American corporation, one of the biggest. He's got a maths background as well. But Robin Vince is choosing languages. And you weren't made to make an early big decision. And this is shows about people who make decisions, but also the fact that you were allowed not to have to make a big decision early on.
12: Why did I study French at university? Well, actually, it was a topic that I knew and liked, and I liked the language. I thought it was interesting, and I didn't really want to have to go through the grind of going to labs and doing sciences. I think there was an element of practicality around what I chose to study. So, you know, there was a certain efficiency drive probably in those choices.
0: And from what I know, and you're going to correct me now, you were quite a chilled student for 3 or 4 years. I've seen Whoa. You talking to alumni from Nottingham University, and you were like, yeah, I was kind of taking it a bit easy in the first few years. It's only in the last year I really had to knuckle down.
12: This is real. You've really done your research on this. That's true. I think if you were to ask some of my contemporaries, they would say I understood the rubric. It was a 4-year course.
0: Yeah.
12: And in the last year, everything was on the last year. So 100% of the grade, the degree, and everything was focused on that last year. So I prioritized and balanced my life accordingly.
0: But that's very un-Goldman. If you don't mind me saying, Goldman had this reputation. I worked for investment banks in the 90s. You were at Goldman's in the 90s. The gold standard, the biggest investment, was always Goldman Sachs as well. It doesn't seem to me you drifting through your first 3 years of university, working hard in the last year, doesn't sound to me like you're the most obvious candidate to join the most important investment bank on the planet.
12: I don't think drifting's quite the term that I'd use. I think I would say I was purposeful about finding, to be fair, the sort of the balance. And remember, going back to the premise of what is university about? Well, university is about learning how to think. It's learning, meeting people, making friends. It's a different set of experiences. And I took some parts of it very seriously in the first year or two. And then I took other parts of it very seriously later on, including being super earnest. When I remember going back in my fourth year of university and going back right at the beginning of September, whenever exactly the term started, and I was like, right, this is absolutely the year, and I'm going to be super focused on what it is that I need to achieve from a degree perspective, and I need a job. And so I really need to think about what it is that I'm going to do. And I really need to apply. And I applied myself in a super focused way. And to be fair to the subsequent employers, Goldman Sachs included, I think what they want is people who understand how to focus and deliver when it really matters. And if you can be efficient in how you do it, all the power to you. Why wasn't I going to be working hard and putting everything into it? That's what I was about at that time, and that's and as it should have been. I didn't notice that.
13: Why are you not getting powerful erections, even after ED medication? That's why Blue Chew Gold was created. It comes down to how arousal really works. Physical response requires a mental trigger. It is not just another pill that targets blood flow. It's a 4-in-1 arousal boosting formula. If you're struggling to find that mental spark, try Blue Chew Gold.
14: In our lifetime, we'll see around 29,000 sunrises and sunsets. We'll laugh over 100,000 times, but we'll only get one life. 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
0: Wow.
12: Why did you join Goldman Sachs? Because of the people. When I applied to a lot of different firms, it wasn't just finance, actually. I did need to have a job and I wanted to have a good job. I applied across a couple of different industries. I ended up getting three offers. One of them was from Goldman Sachs and I wasn't sure what to do. So I actually asked Goldman, I said, can I come back in for half a day? Because I'd like to meet some more people and actually just get a little bit better sense of it. And they said, absolutely. And I went and I spent more time with people. And it was the attention of the people to being interested in me, an undergrad student. And I was meeting pretty senior people at the firm. And just I just liked their intellectual curiosity. I liked the way they engaged. They seemed smart. They seemed driven. And I was like, this is the type of environment that I'd like to be in. And I picked the firm partly for the brand, but mostly not for the brand. It was really for the people and the environment that I thought I'd be joining.
0: And even then, it had a reputation for working people very, very hard. You're clearly not afraid of hard work. What kind of hours were you working in the 90s when you started?
12: It was intense and the hours were long for sure, but I didn't really notice. But I was a kid living in London for the first time, working at a global financial institution. You know, the world's my oyster. Why wasn't I going to be working hard and putting everything into it? That's what I was about at that time. And that's and as it should have been. I didn't notice that.
0: You're reminding me of my own career in the 90s. And it was exactly the same. It was so exciting working at these banks as well. I'm going to ask you your first leadership lesson, I guess, or because you worked hard, you didn't mind, you were a young person as well. As a leader now at BNY, do you make your young employees or young bankers work those kind of hours? Do you make it easy for them not to make work those kind of hours? Because there's a very different school of thoughts about what that does to young people at the early part of their career.
12: I think it's very important. We talk a lot to our employees about the different rhythms, maintaining their own balance and looking after themselves from a health perspective. You know, we have just as an example, we provide a bunch of mental health benefits as well as regular health plans for our people, because it's very important you can have people to talk to. We do care about balance. And one of our comments that we say internally is we want to be a high performing and human organization. We don't view those two things to be opposite to each other. We want to be high performing. We want people who want to work at a high performing institution. We don't want to be B. We want to be an A or an A plus. But you don't have to always do that on the backs of your people.
0: I can remember my most serious mental health episode as a young trader as well. It was the options expiry, FTSE 1991. It was a disastrous. Everything went wrong. I remember my mental health episode there and I was at my lowest there. Can you remember a time when you've struggled with something you've done, when you've made decisions and they've just gone wrong and it's really affected you?
12: Yeah, I know a lot of people who actually struggle with mental health in various different ways. And so I don't want to create some equivalence between the fact that, hey, I've had a tough day at work and a difficult environment. And those two things don't deserve to be on the same playing field, because people who really struggle with this, it's very important to help them. Having said that, of course, we all have ups and downs during our careers. And I've learned, and it is through the support of other people and also going through the moment, I've learned how I can react and calm myself down in those types of environments and actually process the situation and actually use that to actually get calmer in a crisis.
0: Quick word on the GFC as well. I was long gone from investment banking. And I remember rushing down to Bear Stearns and then Lehman, they're not hopping over to Reykjavik and all kinds of places. My crisis tour went on for about 2 years. What are your abiding memories of the GFC?
12: Well, it was one of those moments for sure where it's a situation which can crush people. And in fact, it did crush people. Yeah. I know people who went through that and they sort of crumbled under the pressure, or it really wasn't for them. And then there are other people who were able to learn from it and they were able to move through it. I was lucky in that respect. The moment that's probably most seared in my mind was being at the Federal Reserve over the Lehman weekend. I got a call. I remember I'd just come back from the gym and my phone rang and it was like 9 a.m., something like that, 8:30. And I was asked by the CFO of Goldman at the time, can you be at the Federal Reserve in 40 minutes? And I was like, well, why? What's happening? Just come down. There are a few of us here. And I think there were five of us on that day. It was Saturday morning of that weekend. And you had the same sort of four or five equivalent roles from different institutions. And I remember Jamie walking around, and obviously Lloyd was there. And there were, again, I think there were five of us from our firm. But that was quite the weekend. That was a weekend where going back up 1, 2, 3 in the morning on both nights. And then Monday morning, it was sort of a different era.
15: Your previous answer, you said some people crumble under that kind of pressure. Other people thrive. It's very clear you thrived. Did you enjoy it in some way? I know it was a terrible time and a lot of people losing money, and it was quite scary in many ways. We didn't know whether we can get money out of an ATM. But actually, was there a part of you that thought, this is my moment?
12: I didn't think about it that way. So I didn't enjoy it. I learned a ton from it. And with the benefit of hindsight, I benefited significantly from those learnings, all of those different experiences. There's no question. But
15: what was the biggest lesson?
12: I can't say I enjoyed much of it. The biggest lesson was, and this too shall pass. There is something about things that feel super existential in the moment. And that was a moment where I think in any financial institution, you felt there was potentially existential. Obviously, firms had been failing. Bear Stearns failed. Lehman Brothers failed. Merrill Lynch essentially failed and was sold. And so you looked at that in that environment, and it feels kind of existential because nobody knows where it's going to end. I mean, it could have ended with the collapse of the US financial system, at least in theory. And so that feels existential. But understanding and seeing that, understanding how you process that, and then remembering that, you know what, the sun actually will come up tomorrow. It may be different. The world may be different. It may be personally unsettling. It may be disruptive. It may be damaging. But at the end of the day, the sun will rise tomorrow. And so let's work the problem and not be completely crushed by it. Easier said than done sometimes when you're living in that moment. But that was a big takeaway lesson for me. He said, you can have any job that you'd like. And I was like, yeah, but I want to take a gap year. I don't want to have any of those jobs. I want to take a break.
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15: You joined BNY in October 2020 as the vice chair. I don't know whether to ask you why you left Goldman's or why you joined BNY. I think it's the same question, but why don't you answer it however you want to answer?
12: Well, there was a gap year in between, actually. When I got to the end of my time at Goldman, it felt very natural to me. I'd done all of these different things. I had spent the first half of my career on the business commercial side of the house, trading desk, markets, clients, all of those things. In the second half of my career, I'd learned a ton, really traveling through all of the rest of the company across risk and treasury and operations and regional management. And it was a great experience. But it did feel to me that there was an opportunity for me to do something more. And I kind of yearned to get back a little bit closer to markets and clients and those things that I really had loved in the first half of my career. And so I just felt that it was time, and I really wanted to do something like that. But I left with only that agenda in my mind. And I said, look, it's just...
15: You didn't leave with a job in mind?
12: Oh, no, absolutely not.
15: That's pretty brave decision.
12: You know, I'm a very lucky guy. After 25 years at Goldman Sachs, it's not as brave as it sounds.
15: 6 years ago, your 49 years of age.
12: And it was 48, 49. I was 48, yeah.
15: Your wife, she's a big part of your key decisions. And, you know, I presume that you bat a lot of ideas off her and you make decisions together as well.
12: 100%.
15: She happy with that?
12: Yes, absolutely. In fact, she was very happy with it and actually got happier with it as time went on. She was a little bit...
15: Did she think you needed it?
12: She did. She thought that I was less happy towards the end. She actually now says that she thinks that I'm happier and more present and focused now as the CEO of a public company than I was towards the end of my time at Goldman, not because of the institutions, but just because of the fact that I've been purposeful about choosing something that I really want to do and that I love doing, and it allows me to show up a little differently. But so I did, I just retired, cold turkey, nothing. In fact, BNY, the leadership at BNY called me on the same day that the news hit on the newswire that I was going to retire from Goldman. And this person, who's the person who did end up hiring me, said, you should really come and work for us. You'd be great here. And I said to him, Todd, I'm not going to. I'm going to take a gap year. And he said, I've looked at the fine print. You only have to take 6 months off, which you did, if you remember, the management committee.
15: This is CEO from 2020 to 2022 of BNY.
12: That's right. And he said, you only have to take 6 months off. I've looked at the fine print. And
15: he's already looked at the fine print of your contract.
12: And,
15: great.
12: And that's, you know, I was on the management committee of Goldman, and there's an expectation and requirement that you take 6 months break in between. And I was like, no, Todd, you don't understand. I'm going to take a gap year. I really want to reset myself. And this was in September of 2019. And he said, okay, well, let's have lunch. And so we had lunch, and then we had a breakfast, and then we had some meetings and discussions. And I said, I'm really sorry, but I'm really, really want to take the gap year. And he said, you can have any job that you'd like. And I was like, yeah, but I want to take a gap year. I don't want to have any of those jobs. I want to take a break. I will be better for myself, and I will be better for you if I choose to do this. If I've actually sat back, thought about the world, and been super purposeful about this, and not just decided to do something else because you had the kindness to call me and saw an opportunity. So I really did explore what I wanted to do next. And then I had a bunch of advice that I thought was very succinct and very well put. But it boiled down to the fact that I was sort of made to be a principal, not an agent. I was too young to be an advisor, and I needed to just get back in the thick of it. And two people who used to work for me, I asked them both to do me a favor. And I said, would you do me a favor and write a one-page memo? And this is the prompt for the memo. What do you think I should do next that I would be great at and that will make me happy? That was the prompt. And it was an independent exercise. They each did it. They did a one-page answer, and they never knew that the other one had done it. And they both were 80, 90% overlapping. And that advice helped to shift my path definitively to saying, okay, I should not retire at 48. I should not go and be on some boards. I should actually take seriously the idea of doing something that I'll enjoy.
15: Your shares have done nothing since 2002, pretty much, at the company. I can see them trading roughly in a range of $35 to $45. I can find a print in 2002. I can find a $35, $45 print in 2022. At the time of recording this, the shares in BNY are trading significantly north of $100. I'll say it, even though it might date this podcast, around about $117. It's been an enormous success under your tenure. Why?
12: We saw, as a leadership team, we saw the potential in the company. We thought we understood why that potential had not been fully realized. We understood the key assets that the company had, our people, our clients, and the underlying businesses. And we devised a strategy to really unlock that. I had the privilege of coming into this role where I feel like I had already had a successful career. And so I was willing to put my own reputation and career and credibility on the line to back the fact that I had that perspective as a team.
15: To just jump in here, putting everything on black or red, whatever you want to call it, this was a huge decision.
12: Yes, I didn't think it was a huge gamble, but it was a huge decision. There's a funny saying that used to be part of old Bank of New York folklore, which is when Alexander Hamilton, who founded our bank, the now famous Alexander Hamilton, when Alexander Hamilton left for the Jewel, he turned around to the leadership of Bank of New York. He said, don't change anything until I get back.
15: Very confident.
12: There was an element of that in the company. The company deserved, it had all of these great attributes.
15: So what are we talking? 1784, Ben Franklin, Thomas Jefferson, Alexander Hamilton. People hadn't changed too much since then.
12: So of course the company had evolved, yeah. And it's a joke, but there was an element inside, which is people knew, our clients knew. We had investors who saw it, who'd been in the stock for a long time. Yeah. And the first time I saw them, they were like, Robin, you've got to really do these things that need to be done because we all think we can see it. Our people knew the answer to the question. It's just for one reason or another, and there are some very rational reasons why it hadn't happened before, the opportunity to unlock. And so with the leadership team, we said, right, this company, our clients, our investors, and our people, they deserve the BNY that can be. So goodness knows, we are going to go for that.
15: I haven't asked you too much about how you find balance. It's a decision every day to find balance. You cannot do your job as well as you do it without balance. How do you balance one side being the chairman and CEO of BNY with the rest of your life?
12: Well, the first thing is you actually have to make the chairman CEO bit manageable. And so being purposeful about how you use your time, that's super important. You know, none of us have infinite time. It doesn't matter what our respective jobs are. We all could spend a lot of time doing whatever that job it is. You have to decide how much time am I going to spend on this? How much am I going to spend on that? And being purposeful, accessible, available, focused on the important things, not just consumed by the urgent things. And so if you can get that right within the balance of work, then you actually have a fighting chance to not let that drive and seep out into the rest of your life. And then you lose balance with the rest of your life. Now, I'm at a stage in my life where I'm very happy for a lot of what I do to be about two things, family and work. I don't play golf. I don't need this to be the time in my life when I learn to play golf. I'd love to learn, and I used to sail when I was a little kid. I'd love to get back to being able to do that. Now's not the time. I'm focused on two things. And so I've made my choices of time allocation. And so as a result of that, I get to show up super purposefully in those two things and try to do them both to the best of my ability.
15: Robin Vince, it's been an absolute honor and a privilege. Thank you very much indeed for joining me on Executive Decisions.
12: Great to be with you, Steve. Thank you.
0: Thank you for watching. 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And of course, you can catch it here on CNBC. On the next episode, I'll be speaking to the CEO of Novo Nesis, Esther Beget.
16: 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And I was like, well, I guess that's it. You're fired.
0: I'm looking forward to it. 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
18: Hello and welcome to Managing Asia. I'm Christine Tan. I'm here at the largest sustainable aviation fuel production plant in the world, run by Finnish refinery giant Neste. I catch up with CEO Matti Lehmus to talk about the company's renewable fuel strategy.

0: From an oil refiner to being included in the Corporate Knights Global 100 Index as one of the most sustainable companies in the world for 17 consecutive years, Neste has been on a transformation journey since the early 2000s when it changed its strategy to focus on renewable fuels. Although the Finnish refinery giant still produces crude oil products, it is making major investments to expand its production of renewables, such as biodiesel and sustainable aviation fuel. Matti Lehmus, Neste's president and CEO, has been with the company for over 2 decades and is now the driving force behind its evolution. Matti, thank you so much for talking to me. When you look at renewables, are you amazed at the speed that the transformation is now taking place?
1: It is something where a lot has happened, because when we started the journey, we focused on one market, which was road diesel, renewable fuels for the road market. It was one single feedstock. And if I look where we are today, we are looking at opening new markets like sustainable aviation, feedstocks for renewable polymers and chemicals. And also, the feedstock range has grown to a variety of different wastes and residues. So it has been really a period of change. At the same time, I feel we need to keep on moving because there is that need to really come up with new solutions.
0: As president and CEO of Neste, appointed in May last year, you've had to navigate a company through a series of events. There was the pandemic, the global pandemic, a climate crisis, and the uncertainties caused by the war in Ukraine. Did you ever imagine how challenging your job would be?
1: 2022 certainly has been an extraordinary year. And we have had, for example, the energy crisis in Europe that was then triggered by the geopolitical events, the war in Ukraine. At the same time, what has been very clear is that that strategic aim that we have to really grow in renewable and circular solutions, we have kept working on this strategy and progressing that throughout the year.
0: As a Finnish refinery, you actually manufacture both fossil and renewable products. Russian oil accounted for something like 70% of your crude and feedstock. How quickly were you able to move away from Russian crude and find other alternatives?
1: When the war in Ukraine broke out, we immediately announced that we will not make any new agreements for Russian crude and look for alternatives. It was in July when the last cargo of Russian crude oil arrived at our refinery in Finland. So we have basically switched our crude oil slate to other sources. That is also something that we have worked on for a long time, to have that flexibility to adapt to different type of situations.
0: What other alternatives are you using now?
1: Well, we are obviously looking at importing crudes from other sources. The North Sea is one example that is, of course, close to us in Europe, the North Sea, but we are also looking at other sources when needed.
0: Neste posted strong growth in its renewable segment last year. When you look at the growth, despite higher feedstock costs, what are you projecting this year?
1: So for this year, in a way, what we are seeing in the renewable segment is that the demand will continue growing globally. We are at the same time foreseeing that also there will be new capacity starting up as the market is growing. So it's a year of both demand growing, but also the supply growing in the market.
0: Do you expect the feedstock markets to continue to remain tight? Will it have any impact on your sales margins?
1: Well, Neste is focusing on waste and residues in its renewable feedstock strategy. We last year, for example, already used 95% of those in our feedstock pool. With that development of the industry, we do see that there is a continued growing demand for these type of feedstocks. So from that angle, we expect that market to remain tight. In parallel, we are continuously working on expanding the range of different feedstocks, whether it's geographically or by moving to lower qualities, new streams. So that is then our approach to also grow the pool of feedstock.
0: So any impact on sales margins?
1: That is something we will, of course, see throughout the year. Our entire business model is based on having a global, let's say, production footprint, global feedstock footprint, and at the same time, we are working on opening different markets, both geographically, but also new applications. And it is then in different market circumstances that we optimize.
0: The war in Ukraine has led to a mad scramble for energy security. To what extent has it accelerated a push towards renewables?
1: Energy security has become a very big topic in 2022, at the same time that very important target of moving towards low carbon solution towards renewable energies has also remained there in parallel. And actually, looking at it long term, these two targets are not in conflict. That work needs to continue in parallel to working on the energy security.
0: But it has, you have seen an acceleration.
1: Actually, what has happened in some markets where we have had the impacts of the energy crisis, that the development may rather have slowed down short term because there has been so much focus on energy security, the lowest cost solutions. But what we have also seen is that that ambition, the long-term targets that have been set for the green transition have remained in place.
0: When you say it's stalled back a little bit, you mean there's a relook at how maybe coal or some fossil fuels have come back into play because energy security has become such an important issue?
1: I will look at it from the angle that as there is a transition towards renewable solutions happening in many countries, many regions, we have seen in some regions a slowdown of the pace short term. But then again, like commented, we continue to see that high ambition in the long term that, that needs to be reached.
0: So Neste made headlines earlier this year when Emirates operated its first milestone demonstration flight, where one of its engines was 100% powered by sustainable aviation fuel, SAF, that your engineers developed. What were some of the findings?
1: It was, first of all, an important demonstration because what was special about this flight was that it was 100% sustainable aviation fuel. What is typically still the case when we look at the different flights we have demonstrated with partners is that we are using a blend of maximum 50% of sustainable aviation fuel. The main finding is that it's possible to also fly with 100% sustainable aviation fuel. There are technical solutions.
0: Don't go anywhere. More with Matti Lehmus, President and CEO of Neste, after the break.
1: I do believe that sustainable aviation will always remain clearly more expensive than the fossil alternative.
0: Managing Asia will be right back.
2: All right, locked in for this meeting. 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
1: The Finnish oil refiner Neste spent over €1 billion on expanding this refinery in Singapore to increase production capacity into renewable products, such as biodiesel. When it is fully operational, the company says it will be the largest sustainable aviation fuel production plant in the world. The expansion will allow you to start producing sustainable aviation fuel, or SAF, here at the Singapore refinery. Just how lucrative is SAF compared to, say, renewable diesel?
2: It is indeed true. We are creating here the optionality to produce up to 1 million tonnes of sustainable aviation fuel. So it is the world's largest SAF facility. We do see interest in low-carbon solutions also in the aviation industry. It's been a segment where so far the available capacity has been quite limited. It is now really through these type of projects that we are creating that capability to also serve this growing market.
1: What sort of interest are you seeing from airlines here in the region in using the sustainable aviation fuel that you're producing?
2: In general, the aviation industry has committed to carbon neutral growth. So there is an interest in different solutions how to do that. We have seen also here in Asia a lot of interest. We have made test flights. We have created, let's say, supplies to a number of important airports in the region, Singapore being one of them, but also in Japan, in Malaysia, in New Zealand as an example.
1: Are you talking to any airlines that are close to signing a contract to buy your aviation fuel?
2: Well, we have over the last years actually worked extensively globally also with airlines to test the product, to create the supply chains to important airports. Here in the Asian region, for example, Singapore is important with Singapore Airlines. We have also made test flights and supplied product to Japan, to New Zealand, Malaysia as examples.
1: So apart from Finland, Netherlands, Singapore is the only production facility you have here in Asia. Any plans to set up production elsewhere here in the region?
2: Well, Singapore is an important hub for us, and we are now with this large growth project expanding our capacity and our capabilities here in Singapore. We are in parallel actually working on a partnership in the United States. So we are opening a joint operation during this year in California. And also we are expanding our Rotterdam facility. So it's really a global footprint that we are working on as Neste.
1: So right now, sustainable aviation fuel is 3 times the cost of conventional jet fuel. How quickly can you scale up your supply chains to make it more affordable and to make it more accessible across the different geographies that you operate in?
2: We are actually in a very important period from Neste perspective right now, because it is this year, actually at the end of the first quarter, that we intend to start up our Singapore renewable refinery expansion. And that expansion actually increases significantly the capability we have to also produce sustainable aviation fuel. From 100,000 tons per year today, we will grow to more than 1 million ton capability. And this is actually what is also the needed to indeed develop the global supply chains, make them more efficient.
1: How quickly can prices come down?
2: Again, it's a function of what happens in the markets. That effective supply chain is one part of it, making the whole supply chain as efficient as possible. Mm-hmm. I do believe that sustainable aviation will always remain clearly more expensive than the fossil alternative, simply because the raw material is already...
1: Because the price is so high. Are you seeing pushback from the airlines?
2: Actually, what we are seeing is that apart from the fact that regulation is developing in different parts of the world to also steer towards lower carbon solutions, we are also seeing that there is clearly voluntary demand where companies are setting their own sustainability targets, and also end consumers are willing to go for more sustainable solutions. And it is this development where that is happening to grow the market.
1: When you grow the SAF market, can you do it alone? Are you looking to bring in partners, form joint ventures to fast track that strategy?
2: We are definitely working also here with partners. One important group of partners is, of course, the airlines, the transportation companies, because we are together testing the product, but also making sure that there is a supply chain to the airports. Another example of an important partner is, for example, companies like Airbus or Rolls-Royce, where we are looking at together seeing how that sustainable aviation fuel can technically be developed for the engines.
1: I know it's still early days, but do you have a time frame in mind where you actually see aircraft running on 100% sustainable aviation fuel?
2: Where we are starting from is that today, of course, sustainable aviation fuel represents a very small fraction of the entire aviation fuel use. It's less than 0.1%. I think even getting to, let's say, a share of a few percent first and then towards a target, for example, 10% already makes a big difference if you look at the ability then to also reduce emissions. It will take a long time before we get to...
1: How long are we talking about?
2: The ambition of the airline industry is that in 2050, the aviation would be carbon neutral. So I think to get to 100%, we are probably looking at this type of time.
1: Are you worried about competition, or is the market big enough for you?
2: Certainly what we are seeing is that in a growing market, like Neste is developing its capabilities, also other companies are developing their capabilities and announcing projects. And this is, of course, what needs to happen when a market is growing and maturing. We, of course, are focusing on those areas where we think that Neste can develop its particular capabilities. It is, for example, around a broad feedstock range, opening new challenging feedstocks that can be processed into high-quality products, or then that global capability that we have.
1: As part of the company's growth strategy, Neste has established an Asia-Pacific R&D center here in Singapore. How much value does an R&D center add to the work that you're already doing in Finland?
2: Innovation has always been in a very important role when I look at Neste's strategy and how we have developed the business. And for example, in the area of new feedstocks, whether it is opening the quality window of the feedstocks we are using today, or whether it's actually enabling totally new feedstock areas, we are doing a lot of research. By having an innovation center here in Singapore, we can support that work and also build a network of partners here in the region.
1: What new recycling technologies are you exploring in this R&D center?
2: Today, our focus is on different types of fatty waste and residues. And that includes, for example, streams such as animal fats or used cooking oils. If you look at our longer-term development, we are also looking at opening new types of feedstock pools. This could, for example, be oils based on algae. It could be technologies converting municipal solid waste. And we are also looking at technologies on a circular solution of using waste plastics as a feedstock that can then be liquefied.
1: Neste also has its own chemical recycling technology which tackles plastic waste. How would you respond to those who argue that the process of chemically treating plastic waste is actually harmful to the environment because it emits hazardous pollutants?
2: It's clear that if you look at making plastics more sustainable, increasing the recycling rate is one of the very important approaches. And mechanical recycling is, of course, one way. But in order to then also develop solutions for some segments which need very pure plastics, chemical recycling is actually an approach that has a lot of promise. And the idea here is that We can collect waste plastics, liquefy and purify them, and then actually replace fossil feedstocks in the production of plastics.
1: What about pollutants in the air? Have you managed to contain them?
2: This is, of course, part of the development work that to create a process that both is energy efficient, that enables to reduce CO2 emissions, but at the same time, of course, also avoids any other type of pollution.
1: Plastic waste is one area that Neste is involved in, but there's also aviation, there's also transportation. In terms of the three pillars of growth, what is going to be the bold vision for Neste going forward?
2: For us, the vision is really that we want to be a leader in renewable and circular solutions. And another part of the vision is that we are actually developing solutions for different application segments, such as road, aviation, the polymers and the chemicals. We believe that it's important in all of these areas to develop solutions, and actually many solutions, in order to reach the ambition. Our business model is then also typically based on flexibility that we can serve these different market segments.
1: Coming up, will you eventually wind down your traditional crude oil refining? More with Matti Lemus, President and CEO of Neste.
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0: Ice Cube's Big 3 is back. The most competitive basketball league on earth is on CBS this Saturday. Big 3 All-Star Dwight Howard and the LA Riot take on Greg Monroe and the Dallas Power. Then Coach Rick Mahorn, Sensation Nasir Khor, and the Detroit Amps look to protect home court against back-to-back MVP Michael Beasley and the defending champs Miami 305. The game played the way you love. 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
5: ...in Finland. So this is obviously something where we hope that we could move into industrial scale already in the midterm.
6: As CEO of Neste, do you have a guess as to which markets would it work in best in that could really push green hydrogen as a business forward?
5: Well, I think there is different approaches. One very obvious is that green hydrogen can be used to replace fossil hydrogen, and that, of course, already enables that impact without having to build a distribution infrastructure. Another approach that the industry is also studying is that green hydrogen could be further processed into different fuels or chemicals. And this is then, of course, something longer term that enables a variety of applications.
6: Whether it's green hydrogen, aviation, road transportation, all this requires a lot of regulation in place. Do you spend a lot of time talking to regulators trying to figure out, you know, the sort of processes that you need to put in place, the systems that you need to put in place?
5: Regulation does play an important role in many ways. It defines the criteria that need to be fulfilled in the different regions to meet the sustainability criteria. It's also a tool often to create new markets and to steer innovation, like we are now seeing, for example, in the field of aviation, where the regulation is forming. We try to also be part of the dialogue when regulation is formed to bring in an industrial view and our experience.
6: Overall, when you look at Neste, it has committed to reducing its greenhouse gas emissions at its production by 50% by 2030, with a target of becoming carbon neutral by 2035. How much of that vision involves the total shutdown or the total end of a fossil fuel production?
5: We indeed have a clear vision and a commitment to reach carbon neutrality in our own production by 2035. We are working actually on a number of approaches to reach this target. It is approaches on energy efficiency. It is, for example, green hydrogen as a topic. So there is a number of technologies that can be used. This is actually applicable whether we are using renewable or fossil raw materials.
6: Will you eventually wind down your traditional crude oil refining?
5: We have actually last autumn started a strategic study where we are looking at the possibility of a long-term transition of our fossil refinery into a, let's say, renewable and circular refinery. Mm. That strategic study is ongoing, but we have basically set an aspiration that we would be able to replace entirely crude oil in the mid-2030s, depending, of course, on the outcomes of that study. The approach we are studying is actually a transition of a refinery to use renewable and circular feedstocks. Mm-hmm. So in that case, the approach that we are studying is more one of seeing what technologies are available, how could they be deployed, so that over time we could replace the fossil feedstocks entirely.
6: As CEO of Neste, you're in charge of some 5,000 employees spread out across Finland, Netherlands, Singapore. As a chemical engineer, you have more than two decades of experience under your belt within the company. How would you describe your leadership and your management style?
5: Well, first of all, I note that in the culture,

0: culture of Neste, innovation is very important. And whether it's technical innovation or whether it's building new value chains around circular solutions, it takes a lot of innovation. So this is one of the things we want to cherish, and that passion for innovation. My leadership style is around listening to people, having different perspectives, and then having a clear vision towards which we are heading together.
1: How do you go about building that culture of innovation within the company? What's the secret?
0: Well, it starts, of course, with our values. We have values such as we care, we have courage, we cooperate. So all of these are important when talking about innovation. It's also that openness to different views, seeing what happens around us, whether it's customers, whether it's other industry players. And then it's, of course, also to get agility to create something new, empowering people to test and try new solutions.
1: And finally, where would you like to take Neste? Under your tenure as CEO, what impact would you like to make?
0: Well, Neste's strategy is very clear. We want to grow in renewable and circular solutions. If I look at the coming years, we have a great target to also create new markets like aviation fuels, like renewable polymers and chemicals, alongside the markets that have been created in the last decade. So I think this is an important part. At the same time, I also think it's about starting to see which of the new technologies for the longer term have the promise of being mature.
1: Matti, thank you so much for talking to me.
0: Thank you.
1: And that was Matti Lemus, President and CEO of Neste. Hope you've enjoyed the program. For more interview highlights, do check us online at managingasia.cnbc.com. I'm Christine Tan. Thanks for watching.

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8: Hello and welcome to Managing Asia. I'm Christine Tan. In this episode, I speak to Stefan Paul, CEO of Swiss freight forwarder Kuhne & Nagel, to find out how he's steering the company through volatile times.

0: Freight forwarder Kuhne Nagel was founded in Bremen, Germany, as a traditional shipping company in 1890. Today, the group has evolved to become the world's largest sea and air third-party logistics provider. Although the company provides sea, air, and land transportation for cargo, it has kept an asset-light business model, where it doesn't own transportation assets. This has helped it navigate through supply chain disruptions, such as those seen during the pandemic or from the fallout of the Russian-Ukraine war. But are there more turbulent waters ahead? I catch up with CEO Stefan Paul to find out. Stefan, thank you so much for talking to me here on Managing Asia. The Russia-Ukraine war has affected global supply chains at all levels. Given all your years of experience in the logistics industry, any lessons in the past year that can help Kuhne & Nagel navigate future disruptions of such scale?
1: I think what we see has happened the last year, particularly here in Asia, is a so-called, I call it sure-shoring concept. So customers here in Asia and the workbench, of course, China is 30% of all the products, the workbench of the world, for the markets are coming from China and from Asia. What we see is that customers, especially the blue chips, they look for more alternative production facilities, right? So they move into other markets, especially Southeast Asia. So we have seen significant growth of Vietnam, activities in Vietnam. Indonesia is coming. India is expected, right? So there is a lot of additional facilities and activities ongoing in order to, from a customer perspective, to ensure that whatever is happening, I have a certain supply chain and I can manage the end demand from my end customers.
0: So you don't believe nearshoring is something that you should be worried about?
1: No. And on the other side, if that is going to happen, particularly on certain markets for certain industries, we see the semiconductor industry. We all know that there's a shift already. And we see that here to Singapore and to Mexico and the U.S., we are everywhere. So we can supply our customers wherever they are and whatever kind of needs they have.
0: Okay, but the idea of nearshoring, if it were to happen, would it change your long-term logistics strategy for Asia and the world?
1: Not in particular, because look at the demand, right? So here for the domestic market, you have in China and in India, you have more than 1.4 billion people. And the power is here in Asia. The demand or the growth expectation is here in Asia. So look at the footprint 5-10 years ago. We have seen dominating profits from our perspective in Kuhne & Nagel generated in the European business and then in the US and less in Asia. Now we are equal. Mm-hmm. So one third is generated here in Asia, one third in Europe, and the other third
0: in the US. And that's
1: not
0: going to change.
1: And that I believe it will change towards Asia even more based on what I have just said, because the domestic demand in India and China is growing so much and we are a player, so we can benefit as well from this domestic demand. And I think there is more and more imports coming into the region rather than the workbench of the world only focusing on exports as they have done the last 20
0: years. So Asia is where the growth is for you now.
1: Yeah, the powerhouse is here, and we believe we can even grow further in Asia, and we will leverage as much as we can.
0: How fast could Asia grow for you?
1: I would look at it more from a mid-term and long-term perspective. But I think Asia from a top line, and then coming back to the top line in order to answer your question, if you see a top line before the pandemic, roughly between 5 and 8% on an annualized basis, I would believe Asia has the potential to grow year on year with more than 20%. So double-digit growth, definitely.
0: Despite Kuhne & Nagel's asset-light strategy, in early 2022, the company signed a long-term charter agreement for two Boeing 747-8 freighter airplanes. Is this a pivot away from its long-term game plan?
1: This is not a shift of our strategy, so we maintain asset-light. Same goes for our tractor units in Europe, where we have 15,000.
0: Why make the exception?
1: A couple of customers approached us and said the blue chip companies, independently from the uncertainty in the marketplace, with a disruption, we want to have like a Swiss clock watch set up, order to cash, basically, from certain markets, from certain sources into the receiving countries, whether it's US or Europe. And that's the reason why we have done that on a back-to-back contract. But we will not change the asset-light strategy moving forward. That's the DNA of the company, and that will be our focus in the next couple of years to come.
0: As part of its Vision 2030 growth strategy, another priority for the company is to expand revenue streams of its digital ecosystem, offering solutions such as automation, machine learning, and artificial intelligence. You have all this data from your digital ecosystem. What does it tell you about current and future air and sea freight demand when it comes to soaring inflation? Are consumers spending less these days?
1: Definitely. Beginning of October last year, 2022, we saw already that demand started to soften. And we see that. We talked to the customers. Now, the question is, when is that coming back? And nobody knows it, of course, right? The only thing is what we see is that the stock has piled up significantly the last couple of quarters. And we expect that the first and the second quarter are on par with the last quarter 2022, but in the second half of 2023, we expect there's a pickup in volume again. We saw already a little bit of a pickup in March.
0: You're getting some visibility.
1: We're getting some visibility, but the real pickup will happen in the second half of this year.
0: Mm. Where do you see rates this year? Will they continue to come under pressure until that pickup happens?
1: So whether the rates are under pressure or not, we are asset light, right? So we don't need to fill a box. We don't need to fill a ship. We don't need to fill an aircraft. So we have to supply our customers independently, whether the freight rates are high, whether the freight rates are low. We need to focus on which kind of customers, sales channels, verticals, value proposition we offer to the customers in order to ensure that the profit margin, we call it yield, stays at a certain level.
0: How do you grow yields in this environment?
1: So coming back to my statement, number one in sea freight, and you know the market is huge. You have roughly 180 million containers volume in the marketplace. With our market share is single digit, right? 3-4%. It depends a little bit what is addressable for us, but let's call it 3-4%. As the market leader in air freight, we have a market share of roughly 10%. Mm-hmm. So the market is huge. And even if the market is softening a little bit or is currently a little bit softer, there is enough room to grow, enough room to maneuver. And there is more demand from a quality standpoint of view from customers. And we invest definitely in areas where we see a higher yield rather than into the commoditized market.
0: Let's talk more about those verticals, because your conversion rate in 2022 was something like 34%. The higher the conversion rate means higher the profitability. When you look across your different business segments, whether it's healthcare, whether it's autos, renewables, where potentially can you drive higher conversion rates and higher profitability?
1: First of all, we focus more and more on the SME accounts for sea freight and road logistics. Air freight and contract logistics is a different business. And then what you see clearly is the entry barrier in certain verticals is higher for competitors. So look at healthcare, for instance. We are second to none, in my opinion, which we will leverage further. Renewable energy, you touch base on that, is new for us.
0: Yes.
1: We started recently. The growth is phenomenal in the next couple of years to be expected. So what we see is by 2050, 50% roughly globally will come from renewable energy. So you can imagine how big the sector will be.
0: And you want to be a player in this space.
1: We want to be a player. We want to become a decent player in semicon. We are large in high tech, but semicon is definitely an area for us to focus on. We started that journey a year ago. We would like to, or we definitely will, have another 500 million revenue in the semiconductor industry moving forward. There's another industry or another product which is called customs, which is very profitable, so high yield. E-commerce is in the focus, and Korean and Japanese customers, for instance, right? Mm-hmm. Which we definitely address more in the future.
0: Still ahead.
1: I have not said that we are not going to acquire. So we have a very strong organic growth ambition paired with additional acquisitions.
0: More with Stefan Paul, CEO of Kuhne & Nagel, after the break.
2: I truly thought that I was bad at money until I found a money app that makes me feel so good. The first time I used Monarch and saw all of my accounts in one place, I felt so much relief. And that financial shame said, "What? 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
4: At the height of the pandemic, Kuehne & Nagel acquired one of Asia's leading logistics provider, Apex International, as part of its efforts to expand in the region. Although financial terms of the deal weren't disclosed, it's reported to be worth between $1.5 to $2 billion, which would make it the biggest buyout in the company's history. Has the acquisition paid off? Have you managed to nail the highly competitive Asia logistics market?
5: Yeah. Because Apex, it was the seventh largest freight forward in terms of revenues in air freight around the globe, and it helped us to become number one in air freight as well. So not only on the Transpac side, this was the reason why we have acquired this company, because we wanted to strengthen our Transpac trade lane, so trade lane from Asia, China in particular, and Asia into the US marketplace. Apex has a little bit of a different business model than Kuehne & Nagel has. Apex has more charter commitments, and they have a higher block space agreements. And that helped us tremendously during the pandemic, where the capacity was very scarce and limited to supply our customers. And that's the reason why we can say it is an exceptional good deal for us.
4: How much has Apex added to your global revenues now that China is opening up?
5: It is a couple of hundred millions to the bottom line.
4: Millions to the bottom line, yeah. And potentially that could go even faster?
5: We have a very decent plan, and we expect even more from this company moving forward, yeah.
4: Kuehne & Nagel, are you done with acquisitions? Because there's a lot of talk in the market that, you know, you and the company are open to the takeover of German freight forwarder DB Schenker. Is that something you and your company shareholders are actually considering?
5: So on this particular target, I will not give any comment. We are not entitled to speak about it currently. But coming back to the other question about acquisitions, we have acquired companies the last couple of years, but we have acquired companies where we had the belief that we are not strong enough to supply our customers with a certain value proposition. So we went always in as a string of pearls. Apex was a good example. Sincero, another good example here for the domestic market in China, supplying the automotive and the domestic industry. Quickstart was a company we acquired in order to get a certain footprint in the research and development and the clinical trial piece. So whenever we acquire, and we will continue to acquire, it's more a game about, okay, what can we add in order to create additional value for customers?
4: So a lot of talk that if somebody were to acquire DB Schenker, it could threaten your pole position in air freight. Is this something you're willing to stand by to let it happen?
5: I have not said that we are not going to acquire. So we have a very strong organic growth ambition paired with additional acquisitions. And there is no reason to believe that we would give up our number one position in air or sea by not acquiring further.
4: Okay, so if it's not DB Schenker, what else is out there that would fit into your strategy, your portfolio? What are you looking to buy?
5: We have been constantly looking into the market. We will constantly look into the market. And this is part of our DNA. This is part of our strategy as well.
4: What would interest you?
5: For instance, look at the e-commerce channel. We are very strong in sea freight, as I said, right? And what you see more and more SME customers, on the big ones, we have a lot of dedicated multi-fulfillment warehouse and distribution centers around the globe for the consumer industry, for blue chip companies, right? Where we can do more is for our SME customers. So the 100, 200 container importer from Asia into Europe or vice versa, and then do multi-fulfillment at the port of destination, do the pick and pack and the final mile distribution. And here, we most probably need a little bit of an anorganic support in order to come to a decent position, for instance, in the US market.
4: Have you found that company yet?
5: As I said, we are not disclosing any name or so, but you can be assured we scan the market very tightly, and we know how to go, or where to go, and how to go in case we need something.
4: The competitive landscape is changing with many shipping companies like A.P. Moller Maersk venturing into logistics. Are you threatened?
5: No, because look, so Maersk and the other carriers, they have acted as a competitor of ours the last decades. Mm-hmm. They were always competitors of ours, right? So they have a focus. 50% of the carrier landscape is with BCOs, their direct customers, and 50% is with NVOCC, so with 3PLs like ours, and we are the largest. So looking at what they do, they have acquired contract logistics, mainly contract logistics capabilities in Asia, in the US, in Europe to a certain degree, in order to supply and support the customers more end-to-end. We are doing that already. So we are doing that already. We have the ingredients. And I always say the better will win.
4: But they could take away some of your biggest customers. You're not underestimating the threat of Maersk?
5: No. Large customers, in my opinion, will not put all the eggs into one basket.
4: Right? Are you sure of that?
5: I strongly believe that this is the case. Because otherwise, you would have seen already a negative trend in our top line and in our bottom line. And you haven't seen it, right? So for me, the message is to my leadership team and to the customers, we have to stay ahead of the curve, and our service component, the quality we deliver on our products, needs to be so outstanding, so extraordinary good, that whatever is going to happen in the marketplace, we are always ahead of the game. So that's the reason why quality will always point to the right direction.
4: When you look at markets, any new markets you're looking to get into?
5: Yeah, so it's I said Asia is a focus area. It's not new, but growing with Japanese customers, with Korean conglomerates. What we have done for that is that we have started to hire already a year ago consignee salespeople, Japanese consignee salespeople in the Middle East, in Europe and in the US, and now we see that it's paying off. The sales cycle is rather long with these kind of customers, but now we see that is really paying off. And we started now really to dig into the African market. We have just started to set up a team, and we will invest in Africa more than in the past.
4: So you're looking to increase your capital expenditure in the next few years?
5: Capital expenditure is more, so as you know, asset light, it's more office building and manpower, right? And the technology automatically comes, right? So, because we have it, right? So, but it's mainly office and manpower. Our biggest driver for cost is manpower, and we invest in manpower.
4: But you will still continue as a life strategy.
5: That's absolutely correct.
4: More with Stefan Paul, CEO of Kuhne & Nagel, after the break.
5: I believe that the soft stuff needs to be treated as the hard stuff. Only then you can
4: manage. What do you mean? Managing Asia will be right back.
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14: Okay, monthly sales meeting. Stay focused. You got this.
15: Hey, Julia, do you have the sales numbers?
14: Good thing Otter AI gets me answers quickly.
4: Otter, the AI meeting agent. As a global logistics player, you've actually pledged a path towards a zero carbon future. And one of the things you're doing to reduce the industry's footprint is to actually offer your customers the option to buy sustainable aviation fuel, or SAF, for their shipments. What's the response like so far?
5: The response is rather good, I would say, right? And we could sell more if the supply would be much higher, right?
4: So, and that's the problem, isn't it?
5: Exactly. And we had a discussion about a supplier recently, right? So, so we could offer more. So the recent examples where we have sold SAF, sustainable fuel, for air freight customers, and we published that, was Lenovo, for instance, was Novo Nordisk. So what you see is customers who are buying alternative fuels, biofuels, or HVO, whatever, right? So there are more in industries where you have a higher yield because it's costly, and we should not underestimate.
4: Is that holding some of your customers back because of the issue of the cost issue?
5: Definitely. So the cost to have SAF is roughly 50% higher than normal fuel, and you have to.
4: Do you see that coming down?
5: Not for the time being. As more supply will be available, most probably the cost will come down, but. Your question was, do you see a certain demand? Yes, we see a certain demand, but particularly by customers who have a high yield, who are in vertical with a higher margin than others, right? So it's not so much for the low-paid consumer stuff.
4: So there's ability to offset some of that cost.
5: Correct. Yeah. Based on your product value.
4: Okay. As the world's largest air freight forwarder, do you ever see a day where we'll see the rollout of SAF in a big way, on a large scale, for all air freight shipments?
5: So this is the hope, of course, because everybody has, the big ones have all SBTi target commitments, right? Either in 2030 or in 2050. So we have to. There is no question whether we would like, so we have to. Mm-hmm. We have to do everything to save the planet and to support that goal. Whether I will see that in my tenure, I cannot answer, right? Mm-hmm. So I hope, yeah.
4: Here in Asia, you're making use of electric vehicles in Mumbai for airport transfers, here in Singapore for island-wide delivery. How much do you want to help pave the way for green logistics and sustainable delivery in this part of the world?
5: We pretty much invest into this new technology. The largest order we have just positioned is France. Okay, it's outside of Asia, but there is our biggest fleet. We have between 1,500 and 2,000 tractor units, and we are going to replace, especially on the pickup and delivery fleet, we are going to replace more and more with e-vehicles. So we have just ordered 100. Here in Asia is more because we have no own vehicles in scope one, right? So this is more a pilot phase. We have a pilot.
4: Could you do more?
5: Of course, and we do more. And it's both. It's for road activities and it's for pickup and delivery and air freight. And this is what you have just mentioned. In Mumbai, it's the pickup and delivery for the air freight shipments. Here in Singapore, we have a couple of e-vehicles. We are going to have another pilot in Malaysia. So we invest more and more into this in order to support the SBTi target.
4: And why do you do it? Does it add to your vision or does it come at a cost saving?
5: No, it's not. It's exactly the opposite. It's not a cost saving, right? Because e-vehicles are much more costly from a purchase perspective, right, than normal combustion engine. However, we have committed ourselves to ESG, we have committed ourselves to SBTi, and that's the reason why we need to walk the talk. So we need to do that, and we are willing to do this, to invest into this new technology.
4: You were appointed CEO of Kuehne & Nagel in August last year. How would you describe your leadership and your management style? What do you like as the boss?
5: For me, it's really important. My role is to really orchestrate, to help the organization to grow, to ensure that people think outside the box. I'm not a micromanager, so my leadership team has a lot of freedom to develop the strategy and to execute the strategy. And I give you one example. When we started the journey about crafting the new strategy, I was thinking about how can I involve general management more in the development of the strategy and the execution parts. And we decided that the regional managers are responsible for our customer experience and people experience moving forward. So my role is to really ensure that we leverage the best in our organization in order to come to the next level. And I think my leadership as well, I believe that the soft stuff needs to be treated as the hard stuff. Only then you can
4: manage. What do you mean? Give me an example.
5: So, change management, transformational topics, the S, so social, How do you deal with employers? How do you attract talents? What do you do in order to stay as an attractive employer in the marketplace? These kind of things are, for me, soft stuff and not the hard stuff. The hard stuff is more the product, the processes, and the numbers, right? And for me, it's 50-50. You have to manage both.
4: How do you juggle between the two? What's the best way to do it?
5: The best way to do it is to really focus the organization on the people part and the customer part. And the other part, so just to give an example how we do it, in order to stay pragmatic, my board colleagues responsible for ASC, road and contract logistics, they are full responsible for the product, the processes, the deployment of the business unit strategy. And the regional management and the general management is focusing pretty much on the people part and the customer part. And this is how you basically divide, not divide a company, but focus pretty much on two angles, the customer experience, the people, and the process and the products, right? So you give responsibility to certain angles in your organization in order to create the best for both.
4: When you look at the disruptions that happened over the last few years, what's the number one thing you're telling your employees to focus on?
5: Customers. That's the number one thing. Focus on your customers. Yeah. 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We use the word trust, right? So we have to focus on customers. Look at it from an outside in rather than inside out perspective. Always put yourself in the shoes of the customers. What is their problem statement? How can you help them? What is the value proposition you can create for them and their end customers? So that's the most important topic.
4: So if you focus on the customers, the money will come?
5: Automatically, yes. If you serve them well.
4: And finally, as a CEO of Kuhne & Nagel, where would you like to take the company under your leadership in the next few years? Where do you see the Swiss logistics provider?
5: So what I would like to achieve with my team, together with my team in the next 5 years, is that we really are able to transform the company into the best logistics company from a quality standpoint of view, that we have the highest net promoter score, and paired with the digital transformation. I really would like to support this CX experience, the customer experience, with a new digital transformation and a digital experience for our customers and partners meaning the carriers and the airliners.
4: Stefan, thank you so much for talking to me on Managing Asia.
5: Thank you very much for having me. Thank you.
4: And that was Stefan Paul, CEO of Kuhne & Nagel. Hope you've enjoyed the program. For more interview highlights, do check out managingasia.cnbc.com. I'm Christine Tan. Thanks for watching.

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0: He runs one of the largest chemical manufacturing companies in the world. SABIC CEO Abdulrahman Al-Faghi sits down for the CNBC conversation. Hello and welcome to the show. I'm Sri Jagaraja at SABIC's Technology Centre in Bangalore, India, to talk with the group's CEO. Abdulrahman Al-Faghi has been with the company for 35 years and took over the top job in March 2023. He oversees a chemicals group that has three key business units: petrochemicals, agricultural and specialities, and one standalone unit, metals. Based in Riyadh, Saudi Arabia, SABIC is one of the largest chemical companies in the world. Its parent company is Saudi Aramco, which holds 70% of shares. The rest are publicly listed on the Saudi Stock Exchange. I caught up with Mr. Al-Faghi in India, where he and his team were visiting to celebrate SABIC's 30th anniversary of operating in the country. Mr. Al-Faghi, thank you very much indeed for this opportunity talking to us. Let's start with your views on the global economy. You have warned that 2024 could be another difficult year for the chemicals industry. How challenging do you feel it could be?
1: First of all, thank you very much, Sherry, for me giving me this opportunity, to talk to you on this occasion that we have here in India, that SABIC is celebrating the 30 years of our operations here in India. So thank you very much.
0: Our pleasure.
1: Yeah. Going back to your question and to the global economy, and actually, since the COVID-19, the global economy has not been recovered to the level of the 2019 and before, except few countries that I think that they are doing fantastic job, similar to India, for example, which is their GDP is remarkable good for the past 3 years. To reach the level of 7% compared to the GDP of the world is about 2.7% that has been achieved. No doubt that 2023 was a very challenging year for the economy as well as for the petrochemical business, and continue to have some other challenges from logistic point of view, from supply chain point of view, as well as the geopolitics that is adding to the challenges and to the difficulties of the global economy. We thought that the 2024, while we are developing our business plan for this year, we thought that there's something gonna be different. But until this time, we are in the first quarter of 2024. We think there is a lot of similarity between 23 and 24.
0: What regions, Mr. Al-Faghi, do you think we'll be resilient and possibly even surprised to the upside? And what markets do you fear could underperform?
1: It's going to be difficult to single out, one region and said this is will underperform. But if I look to Europe, for example, what happened in Europe in the past 3 years, it was not, good. I think the European market is facing difficulties. And the global north, I think, they are still, facing also similar difficulties. But I could say, the emerging market and the global south, that they have a lot of opportunity to grow. And you can see here in India, the chemical business here growth is between 8 to 9% last year. So this is 1 to 2% above the GDP of India. So I think this is a good sign. So there is a great opportunity for the global south that they could have an opportunity for business, growth.
0: That's interesting. So there seems to be a bifurcation between the developed north and emerging markets, which remains the fast and the high growth area. Is there anything, Mr. Al-Faghi, on the horizon that is consistent with a global recession?
1: We did not really hit a real recession in the world during this challenging and difficult time. Inflation, we have seen that it is turned down right now. It's not that fast. It's not the way that we are expecting it to, but at least it is going down. And I'm hoping also that the interest rate also is going to have the same trend to go down.
0: let's talk about that in a bit more detail and focus on the US market. The narrative, as you alluded to, is about soft landing, moderating inflation, expectations of a rate cutting cycle. Then there's a political risk with the presidential election. On balance, what then does that mean for SABIC, chemical demand in the US market, and committing capital to the United States?
1: If I talk specifically about SABIC and it's our strategic growth and our markets, I think we have some solidity there. We have a strong, customer-based markets. And we have also very good, diversified portfolio that is keeping SABIC as the third largest chemical company. And by the way, also, we are the second largest brand in the world in the chemical industry. Our brand value is almost $5 billion. It's keep increasing for the last 11 years. And last year, it has been improved by 3.7%. So for us, it doesn't mean anything because our strategy and our growth is continue to be the same. And also, we are focusing right now in converting the oil into chemicals. We are investing in the technology to develop this, as well as we are investing in some assets in Saudi Arabia, mainly in Saudi Arabia, and also in overseas, similar to our project in Fujian in China, which is going to have world-class ethylene cracker and derivatives in China.
0: Let's focus on the emerging markets, and let's focus on China, which is a critical market for SABIC. Late February last year, I believe, you said that the ending of COVID lockdowns in China hasn't led to a rapid rebound in demand. It's almost a year on from when you said that. Does demand remain depressed in the China markets, or can we expect a rebound with the right stimulus policy?
1: We were expecting that the demand to be recovered in China faster than what is doing right now, frankly speaking. The good thing that we in SABIC, our products and our demand and our sales in China has not been impacted by during the COVID and after COVID. We continue with the same. And by the way, during the COVID-19, probably we are one of the few chemical company that we have not reduced or curtailed or shut down any one of our operations in the world. We prefer to see more demand for the petrochemicals in China, since China is representing almost 45% of the total demand of chemicals. So we would prefer that the demand growth is much better than we have seen today. But hopefully in the future, this is going to happen.
0: But that is not stopping you from committing capital to the China market and investing, and your projects in Fujian a testament to that.
1: Definitely. As I mentioned to you earlier, our strategic growth will continue as we have planned, and our long-term strategy in our company will not be impacted by the downturn of the economy for a few years, because we are a company that we plan to last forever.
0: Still ahead on the show.
1: Part of my visit here to India is just to see how is the things developing here, and I have seen great development, and we'll continue to make sure that we are leaders in the technology of the chemical industry.
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6: Welcome back to the CNBC Conversation with SABIC's CEO, Abdulrahman Al-Faghi. Here in India, there's confidence about the economic outlook. There's momentum. We're seeing productivity gains. Ease of doing business is improving. And of course, there's a very favorable demographic dividend. Help us understand from your perspective what is underpinning the investment case for India at SABIC.
1: We have three categories of our businesses here in India. The first one, we have existing business and production for our and we manufacture here some of the products that customized for the Indian market. The more that we see that there is a demand for our customized products in India, I think we are going to do it. And the second one, we also have our research center here in India and our research center here in Bangalore. And we'll continue to invest in our research and development here in India to serve the total global business for SABIC. The third one, our global footprint and our production footprint for manufacturing for petrochemical. Also, we serve the Indian market, chemicals, polymers, specialty, and also agri-nutrients. So we have our global footprint that also cater to serve our customers here in India.
6: Can you bring us up to speed with how much SABIC has invested in India to date? You've marked your 30th year, I believe, in India. And what is the growth potential in the Indian market, and how much capital is SABIC likely to commit in the future in a 3 to 5 year time frame?
1: Potentiality is there. And part of my visit here to India is just to see how is the things developing here. And I have seen great development, and it is greatly indicated in the GDP growth of the India markets. The investment is not only in putting in assets in India, because putting in assets in India, it has different requirements to be done there. And as I mentioned to you, we are focusing in the oil to chemical. And hopefully, one day that we can, work in this if there is an opportunity that it comes to us. On the other side, in our investments, the talent that we have here, we'll continue to invest in them. We'll continue to make sure that we are leaders in the technology of the chemical industry.
6: Let's move on to inflation, if we can. How is inflation impacting SABIC and profit margins moving forward?
1: Does it impact, the SABIC, the inflation, just inflation by itself? I don't think so. It does not impact, but the overall economy, this is really what's impact the supply-demand balances, because we have seen more supply in the chemical business more than the demand. So this is what impact, the margins, not only for SABIC, but for the industry.
6: How concerned are you about the rerouting of shipping from the Red Sea from a supply-side point of view? Earlier in the conversation, Mr. Al-Faghi, we were talking about the geopolitics and how they were a factor last year. How long do you think this latest round of supply-side challenges is going to be a problem for global supply chains and market access? And how is SABIC working to overcome these issues?
1: The beauty of SABIC, we have a global footprint around the world. We have an asset in US, we have asset in Europe, we have in Middle East, Saudi Arabia and Bahrain. We have assets in Asia, we have assets in China. So we can, supply our customer from one of these assets. We have experience and challenges in this supply chain, in the world. And as I mentioned, mainly during the COVID-19, and we overcome these problems. It did not impact, it did not curtail, it did not reduce our production. It did not impact our reliable supply to our customers. So I could say for SABIC, it is a minimum impact to us.
6: Let's move on to the transition and how SABIC is navigating the transition to net zero. SABIC is marking its 30th year in India. We're talking to you from this wonderful technology and innovation centre here in Bangalore. What role does it play in advancing SABIC's goals in new product development and sustainable solutions?
1: I would like to shed light first on how SABIC is being created. In the 1976, SABIC established by royal decree from the Kingdom of Saudi Arabia to be a very sustainable company. Focus, yes, on the hydrocarbon, adding value to the hydrocarbon resources, but at the same time, to be a sustainable company. So since day one for us in SABIC, sustainability is part of our DNA. We have the largest carbon capture plant in the world to capture 500,000 metric ton of CO2 in Jubail in Saudi Arabia, and to utilize that CO2 and produce material such as ammonia, urea, and also methanol, and some of that also purified to the level that you can use it in beverages and in desalination plants. Circular carbon economy is essential part of SABIC business. That's why we have the True Circle. And the True Circle is to have this waste plastics and bring it and produces pyrolysis oil that you can use it back again into the chemical plant, into the olefin cracker. So, and we committed that we are going to use 1 million metric ton of this recycle business by the year 2030. In sustainability also, we have a lot of targets in the energy intensity, in the reducing the waste, in reducing the water consumptions, and etc.
6: How challenging is it to fund the transition and to finance and pay for the transition in this current climate?
1: Since we started, you know, many, many years back on creating sustainability projects, and we committed that we are going to reduce our footprint in the carbon by 2030, at least 20%, and by 2050, neutral, zero. So what we have done, I think we have done a great model that each and every sustainability project that we are going to do is to create a business case by itself. So if it does not create a business case, then we have to find something else. So that's why it is not very challenging for us, all these sustainability projects, because it is a business case that can bring revenue and can add value to the company.
6: Stay with us. Coming up next.
1: In order to hit any target in sustainability, you have to focus on the technology, because the technology is the major driver for the sustainability.
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3: Welcome back to the CNBC Conversation. I'm Sri Jagarajan in India, in conversation with SABIC CEO Abdulrahman Al-Faghi.
4: As part of its commitment to building a sustainable planet, SABIC made a public pledge that all its operations will become carbon neutral by the year 2050. To achieve this goal, SABIC is focusing its efforts on reducing its greenhouse gas emissions, improving its energy and water efficiency, and advancing the circular economy.
3: SABIC's stated aim is to reduce greenhouse gas emissions by 20% by the year 2030. That's right. An interim target, I believe.
5: True.
3: Are you on track to achieving that goal? How do you hope to hit that target? And how challenging is that process?
5: In order to hit any target in sustainability, you have to focus on the technology, because the technology is the major driver for the sustainability. We have achieved by the last year, 2023, more than 10% in reduction of our footprint of the carbon globally. The other 10%, it is by the year 2030. One of the major consumers for the energy is the furnaces at the crackers, at the ethylene cracker. We have a jointly program and project with Linde and PSF in Germany to change that furnace into electric furnace. And the electricity will come from renewable resources. And by electrifying the furnaces, we will reduce

0: Ice Cube's Big 3 is back. The most competitive basketball league on earth is on CBS this Saturday. Big 3 All-Star Dwight Howard and the LA Riot take on Greg Monroe and the Dallas Power. Then Coach Rick Mahorn, Sensation Nasir Khor, and the Detroit Amps look to protect home court against back-to-back MVP Michael Beasley and the defending champs Miami 305. The game played the way you love. 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
3: Fresh feed. Then when you take it similar to the fresh feed, then we can use that to the high-end application. It's things that can go to the healthcare or any application or beverage application. You can use it up to that level. So I think this is a game changer. The challenges with the production of pyrolysis oil is we need the regulations and the guidelines from all countries, from all regions, to make sure that we have a proper waste handling and management and the proper supply chain for that waste in order to bring it to the chemical units to use it.
4: So focused regulation, not over-regulation, is one way of looking at it. Is SABIC exploring or considering hydrogen as a renewable energy source in the chemicals production process?
3: Definitely. I mean, we are working with our parent company, Aramco, in producing the blue hydrogen. And I think we were the first company in the world that produced that blue hydrogen. And we send it through the ammonia as a carrier, because until today, there is no appropriate carrier for the hydrogen except convert it into ammonia. So we have converted the blue hydrogen into ammonia, and we have sent it to Japan, to Taiwan, to Korea, to India, and we are willing to continue produce that blue hydrogen, definitely. And I think we believe that the hydrogen is going to be part of the energy transition, no doubt about that.
4: Can we turn our attention to the domestic policy and the Kingdom of Saudi Arabia, and how central is SABIC's vision, SABIC's role to Saudi Vision 2030 and the realization of economic diversification for Saudi Arabia?
3: First, as a Saudi, I'm really proud of the transformation that happened in the Kingdom of Saudi Arabia. I mean, with the Vision 2030, that all and every individual in the nation that they are with and they are supporting, and we are seeing a lot of results for that 2030. No doubt that SABIC is playing a major role in localizing some of the industry that needed to be part of the vision for 2030. No doubt that also the SABIC is going to diversify and increase the revenue for the kingdom, and lowering our revenues from oil and gas and contributing from petrochemicals, and also in providing the right talent for the kingdom. You know, SABIC is a major producer for the talent in the kingdom, and I can see a lot of leaders in the industry and in the government that are coming from SABIC.
4: You recently took over as SABIC CEO.
3: Yes.
4: And you've been in that position for nearly a year. After 35 years at SABIC, you've worked across the divisions. What are your strategic priorities? What do you want to achieve? And how challenging do you think it's going to be to realize your vision?
3: SABIC used to grow at least 10% per year. And this is one of the things that I have to make sure that I have the right strategy, the right plan to grow the company. In our day-to-day business, of course, my objective is to make sure that we continue operating our assets and our plants in a very safe manner. Safety for us, it's not only a priority that we need to do, it is part of our value. And also the continuation of very reliable supply for our customers around the globe, and making sure that we continue this. And the last in this is to make sure that the innovation and creating an environment for our people to innovate and to continue

0: providing the right, you know, technology and the right solutions to our customers.
1: And the final question, Mr. Al-Faghi, I have for you is tail risks. What could go wrong? What concerns you most about the global political and economic narrative, and how are you attempting to navigate through those tail risks?
0: I think the in the chemical industry, the risk is always there. I think the most important thing is that we build an organization and capability within the company that they could manage these risks very well. Geopolitics and also the supply demand and all these things is always, you know, risk for our business. And you need to, similar to what we are doing in the company, we always try to differentiate our offering and trying to make sure that we increase the value creation for the company. And this is what's going to help us, I mean, to mitigate these risks.
1: Mr. Al-Faghi, thank you very much indeed for joining us. Thank you.
0: Thank you very much, Eric.
1: That's all the time we have for this episode. 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I'm Sri Jagaraja. Thank you for watching.

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8: Not one, but two conversations for you as we focus on Hong Kong-listed real estate company, Hang Lung Properties. Hello and welcome to the CNBC Conversation. I'm Emily Tan at Hang Lung Properties headquarters to talk to the company's leaders, Ronnie Chan and Adriel Chan.
9: Hang Lung Properties is one of the largest real estate developers in Hong Kong. The company's portfolio includes shopping malls, office towers, and residential developments spanning mainland China and Hong Kong. Ronnie Chan has been the company's chairman since 1991. After more than 30 years, he is now handing the reins to his son, Adriel Chan. I caught up with the father and son team at their office in Hong Kong.
8: Ronnie, thank you very much for joining us on CNBC Conversation. If we can start here today talking about the Hong Kong property market, what is your expectation for 2024?
10: I think history will show that 2024 is a pivotal year for the Hong Kong property market. The reason is that for decades, Hong Kong had a shortage of land. As a result, it's basically a one-way bet. Periodically, the market crashes, but afterwards, it always picks up and go again. And that's because of the shortage of land. But I think that in the last couple of years, people are increasingly convinced that land supply from here on out will be plentiful. So the game is all changed. I think these 2 years, we are observing the transitional period. It will be a different game.
8: We've seen property prices fall 20% from their peaks. Do you expect more downside? When can we see recovery?
10: Emily, I'm not smart enough to figure that one out. I never know how to call the market in the short term. If I call the longer term right, I'm doing well already. So I think there are a lot of other people you can get informed views.
8: What about Hong Kong's economic performance, the malaise that we're seeing? What needs to happen in order for things to turn around?
10: Well, I am not overly worried about the economy. It is not particularly strong, neither is it particularly troublesome. Globalization has now been taken over to a good extent by deglobalization. So the world is really changing. I want to see where the world become and what China, mainland China, will become in this new environment. And Hong Kong will then have to find its place, including our economy, including our real estate market, in a rather new environment that none of us ever seen.
8: China makes up about 60% of your revenues. What is the operating environment there like with a majority of the mainland developers in distress?
10: Well, in fact, mainland China now accounts for almost 70%. Of the rental business of my company, Hang Lung. You have a lot of new cities popping up surrounding first and second tier cities, or even third tier cities, that will grow into big metropolises. So those kind of places will still have need for new construction. But if you're talking about, you know, tier four cities, tier five cities, forget about it. It's just so overbuilt. They don't need to build anything new for the next 10, 20 years, but there's only the tier four, tier five cities.
8: A big part of your portfolio in China is luxury malls. How is property leasing, the revenue doing, and customer footfall affected by the sluggish Chinese economy?
10: Well, so far so good. We've been growing for 24 years, including 2023. We have never had a down year. Every year we gradually go up in total revenue, rental revenue. In the long haul, I think the mainland China market is still a very good one. Economy is growing. Technology is booming. And frankly, the more other countries hit at China, it will only help China develop its technology faster. Necessity is the mother of, you know, all of invention. You have no choice. And so I think China's economy, in the take the longer term view, should be okay. But in the next 2-3 years, it will struggle.
8: Knowing what you know about the Chinese economy and your expectations, how have you adjusted your investments there?
10: Now, not only developers have no money, even local governments have no money. So it's a buyer's market, so to speak. Maybe in 2-3 years, that we'll be looking at more bigger land purchases, land capital commitment. But in the next 2-3 years, I think there's a lot of very dainty little opportunities that may be quite profitable.
8: If we can move a little bit further afield, you've been traveling to Israel since the 1970s, and you were even awarded an honorary doctorate from the Tel Aviv University for promoting Sino-Israel relations back in 2014. What are your thoughts on the current conflict there, and how do you think it can be resolved?
10: It's a no-win situation for Israel. No matter what they do, they're going to lose. They may win. They will probably win. I'm pretty sure they'll win on a battlefield. But what about in the court of international opinion, in the court of public affairs, public relations? I really worry for Israel in the sense that it is a no-win situation. It is not so much the hard issues of safety. They will beef it up and they should be okay. But in the international court of judgment, they will lose.
8: Staying in the Middle East, you've also visited Saudi Arabia and have expressed enthusiasm about the kingdom opening up. What are you seeing there that investors should know about?
10: Before 1979, Saudi was not that conservative. People forget, because most people live in the, you know, in the last 40-some years, which is since 1979. The siege of the Grand Mosque in Mecca coincided with the fall of the Shah in Iran. You put those two things together, and Saudi Arabia become a lot more conservative than before. In the old days, women don't do anything except stay at home. And now the women are equally educated, by the way, all along. So when they are given the opportunity, wow, they just thrive. I told one of the ministers in Saudi Arabia last year, I said, be careful, in 10 years' time, I won't be too surprised if all the Saudi men will work for Saudi women. They're equally well educated, equally intelligent, if not more. And then they're now more hungry because they haven't been able to participate in the job market. So I think that the whole society is changing in a very interesting way.
8: You were considered a pioneer when you entered the mainland market. Does the kingdom remind you of that? And is Hang Lung actively looking at Saudi as an investment opportunity?
10: China is a 1.3, 1.4 billion people market. Saudi has only 30-some million people, of which only about 18 maybe are local people. So it's a much smaller market. If my friends are interested to do business there, I'll be very happy to help. But Hang Lung, we have limited capital also. Everybody is constrained by capital. Almost everybody is. And so we know the Chinese market. We have a team build up. We have a brand name there. If you were to take a 5-10 year view. So, and we do not just take a 5-10 year view, we also take a 20-year view. So I see no reason why we should go anywhere. So it's not that we don't like Saudi Arabia. It's just that for us, what advantage do I have when I go to Saudi Arabia?
8: Up next, we hear from Ronnie's son, Adriel.
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8: Welcome back to CNBC Conversation. Before the break, we heard from Ronnie Chan, honorary chair of Hang Lung Properties, but now it's time to hear from his son, Adriel Chan. Adriel, thank you very much for joining us here today on CNBC Conversation. I'm going to start by asking you the same question I did to your father, Ronnie, and that is your thoughts on the Hong Kong property market. What is your outlook for 2024?
3: 2023, I'll start with, was a challenging year, although I would say that we've sort of seen the bottom. That being said, while we've seen the bottom and we've seen a little bit of growth in 2023, it's hard to see the main drivers for growth in 2024 or beyond for that matter. So I think we hopefully are on the right path, but it's hard to see how suddenly we'll grow very quickly again. Obviously, there's a lot of Hong Kongers who are traveling up to the mainland to do weekend shopping trips, and working up there as well. But at the same time, there's a lot of mainlanders who should still enjoy coming down to Hong Kong to eat, to shop for holiday. And I think as long as we can sell ourselves really well on the mainland, we should be able to maintain that tourist inflow.
8: Are you seeing opportunities in this market?
3: I think there's a lot of opportunity, but not necessarily for the right reasons. What I mean by not necessarily the right reasons is I think that Hong Kong's tourist offerings are not as rich as they could be. I think with the M+ and the whole West Kowloon Palace Museum, there's a lot more offering for tourists in the arts and culture side. But you know, I think my expectations and my hopes for Hong Kong are that we can do even more. I know that we've been doing music festivals. We're all looking forward to the new stadium that will be opening in Kai Tak. I think that will hopefully drive more events. But these are the types of things that we really need to push in Hong Kong, not to mention maintaining our hospitality lead. We have such a strong hospitality sector here in Hong Kong, hotels, F&B. But we need to make sure that Hong Kong people are ready to embrace all the tourists that we would like to come to Hong Kong.
8: The mainland property market has been under distress for the last couple of years. What is the operating environment like as a result, and how does it affect your business operation?
3: The mainland has had a very polarized 2023. It looks like it may not be as polarized in 2024. When I say that, I mean that the first half of 23 was very, very strong, at least the first 4.5 months. The second half of the year was a little bit more challenging. We benefit from having a very unique property mix. We are mostly in luxury retail, and luxury retail has been quite resilient. So that has been holding up pretty well for us. But the operating environment more broadly, I think when you talk about second-tier malls, second-tier cities, or third-tier cities, or even worse, if you're a second-tier mall in a second-tier city, it could be pretty challenging. I think the mainland customers are extremely discerning. Nowadays, the quality and the selection and the ease of online retail is just so, so good that you have to have something extremely compelling offline to attract them into your mall. And that's what we strive to do, both in the high end and in our more mass offerings.
8: Do you see any impact from the tense Sino-US relations on customer behavior, choice of brands? Because often you would hear about boycotts of certain brands that are American, that they would avoid those. Do you see that in the luxury retail space?
3: In luxury retail, I think this has not really been an issue. There are not as many American luxury retail brands. There are a few, but they're not really that influential in terms of the broader luxury market. When you talk about more mass brands, there definitely is customer preference, which shifts almost daily. And that has to do with a lot, not just national relations. For example, the growth of Anta, Arc'teryx, Fila, and of course the Li-Ning brands have all done very, very well. And to some extent, that was at the expense of Nike and Adidas. And this is a combination of all sorts of things, what the consumers are hearing on the news, on social media, but also it's a factor of the product quality. I think Chinese products have increased in quality tremendously over the past several years, and the market, or rather the brand's ability to react and to create products and services that really fit the Chinese customers' needs have been much stronger.
8: Sustainability is a buzzword, and you are the chair of Hang Lung Sustainability Steering Committee. You've set ambitious goals, 25 targets to be achieved by the end of 2025. What active steps are you taking to achieve those targets?
3: So our 25 by 25, as we call it internally, are actually just a stepping stone to our 2030 targets. And our 2030 targets are, again, just a stepping stone to our 2050 targets. And our 2050 target is carbon neutrality among operations. For example, we have committed to 40% reduction of greenhouse gas emissions intensity for all of our projects. We've committed to an 18% reduction in electricity consumption among all of our projects. This is intensity, electricity consumption intensity, with a 2018 baseline. So all of these are quite aggressive, but looking at the way things are going today, I think we'll be able to meet most of them.
8: When it comes to ESG, you're dealing with your tenants and it's hard to control what they do. But you did form a partnership with LVMH on climate and sustainability. Has that been successful for you? And do you intend to roll that out, similar partnership with other tenants?
3: Our partnership with LVMH is really the jewel in our crown. This is an extremely ambitious project that was undertaken between the two groups. We've tried to replicate it with some of our other partners, but when we've done so, we found out that the LVMH partnership was just so broad and so deep that it was almost impossible, or so far it has been impossible, to replicate with other partners. My colleagues are attending their briefings. Their colleagues are attending our briefings. We're sharing data, which is very difficult to get these large companies to do. I understand that LVMH have signed similar partnerships with other landlords of theirs in other parts of the world, but even they were not able to reach the same level of depth and complexity that they've reached with us. And I think in this case, it was really a deep alignment of values and of principles. This ownership of sustainability is something that was quite unique, I think, between the two groups. And so we were able to do something quite unique and really groundbreaking.
8: Stay with us on the CNBC Conversation up next. The company motto, "We Do It Well." What does it mean for you, Adriel?
3: Whatever it is you're doing, you have to do with the sense of excellence and the mind to produce and to offer something of excellence.
10: I suppose the key is to do things excellent, but not necessarily lavish. That is an art.
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8: Welcome back to the CNBC Conversation. I'm Emily Tan, and I'm sitting down with the leaders of Hong Kong-listed developer Hang Lung Properties. We finally have you both together, father and son. I've known you guys for about a quarter of a century, and it's just really a privilege and so lucky that we get to talk like this, especially after the announcement that has been made. Adriel, you're taking over as chair of Hang Lung Properties. You've been training for this role for a while. What were some of the biggest lessons that you've learned from your father in preparing for this?
3: You know, it's hard to narrow that down into a few lessons. So I'll maybe start with a principle. And that is the value of having the right values. You know, it's a kind of a tongue twister, you know, the value of values. And what I mean by that is how important it is to look at things, business, family, problems with the right mindset, from the right angle, and with the right values. You have to have the right moral compass, and you know, you understand it intellectually, but it's not until you've faced a few business problems, managerial problems, or environmental problems, that you really realize that you need to have that right set of values to guide you in how you tackle any of these issues. So I would say the big lesson is learning the value of values.
8: Ronnie, your father founded Hang Lung Properties. T.H. Chan founded Hang Lung Properties at 41 years old.
14: Correct.
8: Then you took over chairmanship at 41 years old.
14: Correct.
8: And now Adriel will become chair at 41 years old.
14: Correct.
8: Was that always the plan?
14: Not exactly. But it just so happened, it just worked out that way. Perhaps, you know, by the time you're 41, you are ready for certain things. And so I thought it was nice.
8: So what's next? Are you really going to retire?
14: From the business of Hang Lung, yes. But, you know, the family has other businesses. I'm involved in zillion other things, not just locally, but around the world. I have multiple interests that I love to pursue, but was constrained by time in the past. So I absolutely do not see myself slow down. You just don't see me in Hang Lung business settings, that's all.
8: But you're still honorary chair, so will you still have a stamp of approval here and there?
14: I chose not to be an executive director. I think it's better to be clean cut. I'm out, I'm out. Honorary chairman means honorary. I think it's important that, you know, young people have their own free hands to do whatever they want to do. So in that sense, I'm out.
8: The company motto, we do it well. What does that mean for you, Adriel?
3: it sort of informed and was informed by our values. Integrity is really the base, but I also include openness, sustainability, and excellence. You hear sustainability and you hear integrity a lot. You don't hear openness and excellence quite as much. And excellence, I really wanted to be in there because that implies that whatever it is you're doing, you have to do with the sense of excellence and the mind to produce and to offer something of excellence. And so to do it well implies excellence. That's really, to me, what doing it well means.
8: Ronnie, did you come up with that motto, "We do it well"?
14: That one I did, but the content of which is more Adriel's. You like the decoration here? You have been here many times, and this is we just finished this 2 weeks ago. I hope you like it, because that conveys excellence. It is not necessarily expensive, but it is excellent. And so, a lot of people keep the offices very, very minimal and very, very cheap. Do you think that such a company can really produce really, really good products? Especially we're in the luxury mall business and luxury commercial property offices and so forth. I suppose the key is to do things excellent, but not necessarily lavish. That is an art. I remember 30, 40 years ago, I went to my friend's home in Hong Kong, who are all very wealthy. Their home all looked like the French palace. And to them, that's luxury, right? To me, that may be luxury. I don't think so, because it's uncomfortable. And to me, it's not necessarily excellent. Of course, style is a matter of, it's personal. You can, whichever way you like it, it's fine with me. But whatever it is, excellent.
8: You're an active philanthropist. Why is it so important to be giving back?
14: Well, first of all, my family never believe in inherited wealth. So if you don't give it to your children, what do you give it to? The money, you made it from society, why not give it back to society, right? And so I think that is the best model I can find. So, we are doing our part. We don't need the world to know. We just quietly, hopefully, do the right thing.
8: Adriel, you're active in community investment initiatives. What achievements have you experienced firsthand that have impacted you?
3: We talked earlier about the partnership at the corporate level. For the time being, I'm really focusing on the corporate sustainability and investment side. I think that what really resonates with me is using one's business and leveraging the plethora of stakeholders to really give back to society. What our model is to have a top quality shopping center and lifestyle center in the center of town. So what we touch is the urban community. And I think there's a lot that can be done around the urban community in giving back and in making an impact there.
8: Ronnie, you've marked 33 years as chair at Hang Lung Properties. What do you want your legacy to be?
14: I never thought of such things. Some people have a grandeur of their own life. I don't. You live it a day at a time. You do your best. Do the right thing, hopefully. And eventually, hopefully society will recognize it. I don't think of it. Some people say, hey, would you consider going into mainland China as a legacy? I said, if we didn't go into mainland China, today the company would be a far smaller company. It would be a far less profitable company. So it's just the right thing to do at the time. So is that a legacy? You can say yes, but I don't think about it that way.
8: That's all the questions that I have. Thank you very much for your time, both of you. Thank you very much.
3: Thanks, Emily. Lots of fun.
8: And that's a wrap on our time with Ronnie and Adriel. For more conversations, head over to our website, cnbc.com. I'm Emily Tan. Thank you so much for watching.

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1: 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I'm Tanya Breyer, and in this episode, I catch up with Simon Cook, CEO of Lions.
2: It's back in the real world after 2 years of disruption caused by the pandemic. Cannes Lions is the global event for those working in the creative industries. The five-day festival attracts people from all over the world to discuss the most pressing issues and future directions. There's also the prestigious Cannes Lions Awards. 28 specialist awards are given out in categories from craft to engagement to health and entertainment. And of course, there's the chance to network in one of the most glamorous towns in the south of France.
1: But Cannes Lions is more than just a festival.
2: The Lions Academies help up-and-coming talent develop in their careers, and competitions provide a platform for content to be seen on a global stage. So what can we expect from this year? I caught up with Simon Cook in London.
1: Simon Cook, thank you so much for joining me on Marketing Media Money. The Cannes Lions International Festival of Creativity is back in person this year. How excited are you to get back to the Croisette?
3: Well, personally, I'm very excited. It'll have been nearly 3 years since we were last there. Can you believe it? So, yeah, we are setting ourselves up for a big one. It's going to be very exciting and lots to see and do, by all accounts.
1: It's been a tough time for the event over the past few years because of the pandemic. What sort of unprecedented decisions did you have to make in 2020?
3: Yeah, many. But the main one for us really was to continue in some capacity. We wanted to innovate. We wanted to be creative in our approach. So in 2020, like a lot of other events, we pivoted into digital. And so that was really interesting for us because it got us a lot of reach. We reach lots of people who would ordinarily never come to the festival. And that digital element will remain this year as well.
1: What were the biggest challenges, though, to get it all to digital?
3: I think having never done it before. So we were building the plane as it was flying. So getting our head around how that works, but also making sure that we were able to capture the essence of the festival through a new medium as well, which we'd never done before. And pleased to say, pulled it off.
1: Yes, how do you feel that it went, Simon? What do you think some of the things that were lacking, in a sense, because of what you have, the restrictions?
3: I think the being together part physically is very important. We were able to create a sense of global community and participation, but you can't really take away from that in-person experience, and that's what people are really looking forward to this year.
1: Do you think the pivot to virtual has changed the event space forever?
3: I think so, just because, well, it's something that we're not planning to take away, because why would we? We're able to have people come together, as we normally do, but still democratize that access to creativity in a way that we've never been able to do before.
1: And what about creativity itself? Do you think that the measures to combat COVID has changed the way people create the content?
3: I think it's been very challenging for a lot of industries, including the production side of what we do in advertising. And certainly we saw that come through in the winning work in the last few years. A lot of people returning to quite analog approaches, quite simplistic approaches that don't rely on tech. But I think that's in a way a beautiful constraint, isn't it? So I think that's where the best creativity really flourishes. And we've seen that before in previous times through previous recessions almost. If you think about Cadbury's Gorilla, that was off the back of a recession moment. So the new, the irreverent, the silly, that's when it all comes out.
1: You've just released the programme for the festival. What can the attendees expect for this year?
3: I think a real mixture of things. I think, first of all, we want to be able to do something that illustrates the shape of our industry and the landscape right now. So we have the CEO of LinkedIn coming along to dig into the data behind the shifts that have been occurring with people in our industry. So really getting to grips with the Great Resignation and how that's affected advertising and marketing. We have a former Nobel Peace Prize winner coming. So Malala will be there to talk to our audience. And then bringing a bit more entertainment to the festival, we have Ryan Reynolds, who'll be coming to the festival. Obviously, he's now become a chief creative officer for his own creative agency, so it'll be interesting to get his take.
1: How important is it for the festival to have such a recognisable name?
3: I think it is important, but what I would say is only if there is some relevance to what they're bringing. I think it's really interesting what Ryan is doing in our space at the moment. So he started his own creative agency. He's become a chief creative officer. So he is genuinely there to talk about advertising and marketing with an entertaining slant on things, I'm sure, based on his reputation.
1: And do you think the topic that he's discussing is very relevant right at the moment in terms of taking the chances, taking the risks right now?
3: Absolutely. And I think there'll be so many more clients there in the audience from the brand side who need to hear that, because they're there to be inspired by brave work. And what we've learned is that when the work is brave and goes on to win Lions, increasingly it also correlates with business performance as well. So it means that creativity really is good for business, which is a great message for us, but also for our industry.
1: You've also introduced the Global Councils. Can you explain how they'll be working?
3: Yeah, of course. We realised that after 3 years of not being together, it would be a real shame if we didn't make the most of having some of the greatest, brightest minds on the planet come together to celebrate the work like we always do, but to do something a bit more meaningful as well. So we're creating 6 global councils for progress, and they each will have a separate theme and an industry issue that needs to be tackled. And they'll be made up of a real cross-section of people from the industry. And at the end of the week in Cannes, Mark Pritchard, who's the overall chair, he's the chief brand officer at Procter & Gamble, will take to the main stage and talk about the commitments that we're going to make to the global industry. And then in a year's time, we'll revisit in Cannes again to see how that progress has been made.
1: And why did you feel it was the right time to introduce them now?
3: I think because the Great Resignation, everything that's happening with sustainability, diversity, equity, inclusion, the talent crisis, there are so many barriers to progress within our industry. And I think it's a real opportunity for us to use our global platform to help our customers get to grips with some of those issues, so that we are setting ourselves up for success in the future.
2: Still ahead, inside the issues topping the agenda at this year's festival.
3: I think technology for technology's sake is usually a sign that it's very much in its infancy. I think when you don't see it, that's when it becomes an inherent part of the ecosystem.

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3: Welcome back to Marketing Media Money. I'm Tanya Breyer, and I'm catching up with the CEO of Lions, Simon Cook. You've identified key issues facing the global industry via your State of Creativity study. Can you tell me some of its key findings?
4: Yeah, I think with the Great Resignation specifically, there's 56% of brand marketers and creatives who have said that it's becoming hard or increasingly hard to find the right talent, the most relevant talent for their businesses right now. 86% of brand marketers have cited sustainability as becoming top of the agenda for the next 12 months, becoming critical to our industry for obvious reasons, and that's something that will be tackled head on at the festival as well.
3: Are consumers demanding bigger, bolder commitments in terms of sustainability, do you think?
4: I think they are. I think the last couple of years we've seen lots of examples of winning work where brands have done something for good, and perhaps in the past the criticism has been that they've been quite disconnected from the cause that they're aligning themselves to. So increasingly, and hopefully more this year, we're going to see much more authentic partnerships where brands are positioning themselves for good, but in a way that also drives their business at the same time. So for good and for growth.
3: How do you think that they balance that profit and purpose?
4: I think very carefully. And I think if they can do it in a way where it actually drives their business, but also links back to their original brand strategy and do it in an authentic way, that's something that a consumer would increasingly buy into. I think they're becoming much more discerning when it comes to those that are authentic and those that are perhaps using a cause as a bit of a plug-in in order to drive awareness.
3: And of course, you've talked about the Great Resignation. It's highlighted in the study. It's happening across all the industries, Simon. What do you think companies can do to offset the challenge of this so-called brain drain?
4: I think people's expectations have changed. I think a lot of companies, not just within our industry, but beyond, are trying to figure out some really difficult things, really hard stuff, like how to do culture over Zoom, like how to have the right incentive packages in place which marry with the world that we now live in. So I think it's going to be a little while before that settles, and people are trying lots of different approaches. And it'll be borrowing from the best, I think, in order to establish best practice for your particular industry.
3: Does it worry you?
4: I don't think it does. I think it's a transition period. And I think providing you're open and honest and have a really open dialogue with your community, but also your staff, then it's all about going with what best practice is, but finding that customizable element for your own organization. Because look, every organization is different.
3: You talked about diversity too, which is something that's been discussed at Cannes Lions for many years now. Do you think that we've reached a point where it's norm for brands to be inclusive in campaigns, or does more need to be done?
4: I think we're very far from where we need to be. However, I think increasingly, because customers demand it, representation is becoming a key issue. And we have, for example, a line at the festival called the Glass Line, the Line for Change, which we established a few years ago now. And that is to celebrate work that really looks at shattering stereotypes around gender representation. And we find that when that work is celebrated, when it really cuts through, that's when it has the power to enter culture and actually affect hearts and minds on a mass level.
3: Are you hoping for more change going forward?
4: Yeah, definitely. I think it's one way to tackle it is through the work itself, because marketing is a very powerful tool for doing that. But I think also one of the things that will be tackled at the festival is the workforce within our industry, the different makeups within brands, agencies, media owners. I think the impetus is on us as leaders to really think about how we can introduce a more inclusive culture within our own businesses as well.
3: And of course, you've set up some programs. I'm thinking about the Lions Academies. Tell me about those. Explain the value that they will bring.
4: So the festival is really about creativity at the heart, but it's also about networking, celebrating, inspiration, but it's also a big part of it is learning. I think a lot of people don't realize that we have this going along aside the wards, but investing in the talent of tomorrow, especially because of the talent crisis that we're experiencing right now, is so important. So we have dedicated academies for creative, for media, for brand marketers, and then a Roger Hatchwell Academy, who was a former CEO of Cannes Lions, around creative leadership. And it's very much about creating a rapport with your peers who happen to be with you in Cannes, so building a network for life, which is so important. But also it's about learning through doing. So it's very rare that you get to have that classroom situation, especially on a global platform like Cannes Lions. So incredibly important, especially as we're thinking about who the leaders of tomorrow are going to be.
3: Technology is always key in the creative industries. What do you think is set to disrupt or continue to play a big role going forward?
4: I think, obviously, everyone is talking about the metaverse and Web3 and NFTs, and I'm sure it will be a very dominant theme that emerges from our content program this year, and probably through the winning work itself. However, again, I think you have to give these things time to settle. We saw a few years ago when big data and new shiny technology was very much at the forefront and a big theme coming through the work. It's when that melts away and actually lets the creative speak for itself that it becomes really interesting. I think technology for technology's sake is usually a sign that it's very much in its infancy. I think when you don't see it, that's when it becomes an inherent part of the ecosystem.
3: Are you worried that technology could overtake that creative side of it?
4: I don't think so. I think there's a bit of a tension that exists between the two things, and it's something that comes up at the festival often. I think there's a threatening element sometimes to data and technology, but at the end of the day, creativity is a very human quality. And also, if you think about technology and data as an enhancer and an enabler rather than a disruptor or a threatening force, I think it's much easier to marry the two.
3: What effect will immersion have on creativity? I'm assuming we won't just be seeing billboards in the virtual realm.
4: I think it's very much in its infancy. And I mean, that's one of the great things about the Lions and the work that gets celebrated throughout the week. A lot of people think about that body of work as a retrospective, you know, a pat on the back for work that's, you know, broken new barriers, but very much looking to the past. I like to see it as work that points to the future. So it's quite often the winning work that will set a new direction for creativity. So looking forward to seeing what it will show us about the winners of tomorrow.
3: Coming up, the future of the festival.
4: Increasingly, brand marketers are coming to us and asking for insight into best practice throughout the year. So I think in order to do that, we've created new products and services which better serve that customer throughout the year. And it allows the festival to become this great check-in point for inspiration and thinking about the future.

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1: Dang it, I picked the boring one.
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3: I truly thought that I was bad at money until I found a money app that makes me feel so good. 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
4: Cannes Lions is back. Creatives from all around the world will descend on the Croisette for 5 days of fun, discussions, workshops, and of course, the awards. Simon Cook is CEO of Lions.
5: I just want to ask you a little bit about yourself now. I was reading that you were brought up in Devon by your mother with your two siblings. Was creativity a part of your youth?
6: It was. My mother came from, she's a single parent. Money was tough. And so I think as a parent in that situation, you have to encourage imagination, creativity. You have to be creative in your approach as a parent. And so that's something that really stuck. And, you know, because I was encouraged to flex that creative muscle, that's something that stuck with me and has been very present in my career as well.
5: And did you know from that and being inspired by her that you would end up in the creative industry?
6: Oh, I mean, I always thought I'd be an artist or a graphic designer or doing something, probably in advertising. Truth is, I'm a failed creative. So I actually used to be on the agency side before moving into Cannes Lions and then becoming a customer, essentially.
5: Well, you've been there since you were 24, and you've held a variety of positions at Cannes Lions, from Director of Awards to VP of Creative Excellence and MD. How did those kind of roles help you to navigate the CEO role?
6: I think, you know, being directly involved with the work, especially when I was leading the awards team, it's such an education. It's also such a privilege to be in those rooms at the festival and hear from some of the best people in the world talking about great creative and why it's fantastic, why it's award-winning. So a great education in many ways for leading a business where that is very much at the heart of everything we do.
5: We've discussed before that Ryan Reynolds will be there talking about taking chances. Have you taken risks, and do you think it's a good thing?

0: Ice Cube's Big 3 is back. The most competitive basketball league on earth is on CBS this Saturday. Big 3 All-Star Dwight Howard and the LA Riot take on Greg Monroe and the Dallas Power. Then Coach Rick Mahorn, Sensation Nasir Khor, and the Detroit Amps look to protect home court against back-to-back MVP Michael Beasley and the defending champs Miami 305. The game played the way you love. Watch live Saturday on CBS at 4 p.m. Eastern, 1 p.m. Pacific, and catch replays on BET.
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3: It feels good to ride with help. 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
4: You can see it and allow it to come out. It's always there. It's always present.
5: And what advice would you give to young creatives trying to break into the industry?
4: I would say that the days of going through the tried and tested routes and institutions and education platforms don't necessarily have to be as rigid as they were in the past. And I also wouldn't be afraid to try new things before exploring going straight into advertising or the creative industries. I think increasingly you have to bring more to the table, whether that be a background in engineering or in data science or something like that. I think that's where the interesting things really happen, where you have a combination that you're bringing to the table.
5: And of course, you're the CEO of a legacy brand. The festival began back in 1954. How important is it for you to expand its reach beyond just being known for the festival?
4: Yeah, I think from the last 2 years, although we didn't have the festival, which was very sad, it did give us a great deal of space to be able to think about, well, what does our business look like throughout the rest of the year? So we already had an advisory arm to our business where we help brands think about how to elevate their creativity, and an intelligence business where people can use our digital platform to look at a whole archive of work from the last 70 years. And so we rebranded as Lions rather than Cannes Lions. Not because we wanted to detach ourselves from the city, because Cannes Lions will always be an entity and a core product of ours. But I think increasingly brand marketers are coming to us and asking for insight into best practice throughout the year. So I think in order to do that, we've created new products and services which better serve that customer throughout the year. And it allows the festival to become this great check-in point for inspiration and thinking about the future.
5: And where do you see Cannes Lions in 10 years? What's the vision?
4: I think at the heart of it, it will always be about creativity. I think increasingly being able to offer those services which help accelerate creative performance throughout the year are going to be critical, not only to us as a business, but to our customer as well. So helping people not only understand what best practice creativity looks like, but more importantly, what are the conditions for success? So being able to help a brand, for example, establish that environment that's going to enable creativity to flourish, not just in the creative and marketing departments, but across the C-suite, across every function. That's where we'd like to take things. That's where we'd like to be.
5: And what about for you personally, Simon? Would you like to go along with that, or what's next for you?
4: I'll be there as long as they will take me and as long as I'm being useful. But look, it's a fantastic brand and it's a privilege to lead. So I don't plan on going anywhere anytime soon.
5: And what are you looking forward to most for this year's Back in Person Festival?
4: I am looking forward to the community being together. But also, it's a very special moment at the award shows where you see a first winner from a country that hasn't won before, or a young creative winning one of our competitions and knowing that it's going to have a dramatic impact on their career. I think ultimately Lions is about driving progress through creativity, whether that be for people on an individual level in their careers, or for business, because we know that lion winning work accelerates business, or for planet. That sounds quite grandiose, but as I said before, when the work can have that impact in wider society, that's a really exciting

0: exciting place to be.
1: And what would you like the attendees of the Seers Festival to feel and experience and take away with them?
0: I'd like it to be a reminder of why they got into the industry in the first place. A celebration of what they do. But also, like we said, I think lots of people are coming this year not to be a passive participant, just sat in an audience, but to take action. And that's why we've introduced these global councils for progress. So there will be an opportunity for our attendees to feed into those councils and hopefully follow and track their progress so that we can see what they've achieved by 2023.
1: Simon Cook, thank you very much for joining me on Marketing Media Money.
0: Pleasure, thank you.
1: Sadly, that's all we have time for on this episode. 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
3: It's one of the world's largest theme park and attraction operators. I'm Dan Murphy, and on this edition of Marketing Media Money, we go inside Merlin Entertainment. Merlin operates 140 attractions in 24 countries, including brands such as Sea Life, Madame Tussauds, and Legoland, of which there are 10 locations around the world, including right here in Dubai. After being inundated with visitors to the Lego factory, the company opened the first Legoland park in Billund, Denmark in 1968. The original park was humble, centered around a model town made from Lego. And despite the model town still being a key feature, the concept evolved to a fully-fledged theme park complete with rides and roller coasters. After expanding to more locations from the mid-90s, the owners sold the parks to Merlin Entertainments in 2005. Although the parks work alongside and reflect the Lego brand, Legoland is a separate entity and even has its own creative themes such as Mythica, a ride, and of course, an exclusive Lego set. Today, there are parks and resorts in countries including the US, Korea, and the United Arab Emirates. In this edition of Marketing Media Money, I speak to Legoland's Global Chief Operating Officer, but first, I get a tour of Legoland Dubai from one of Merlin's General Park Managers.
4: Ramesh, what are we looking at right now? Where are we?
5: So you are in our indoor mini-land, and this is the largest indoor mini-land that you would find across all Legoland parks. And here it consists of various monuments and key structures that you find across Dubai, in the Gulf, and internationally.
4: And Ramesh, are these all made by hand?
5: Yes, it's all made handmade, and it takes a lot of patience to do this. And this is where our model makers across the globe are helping us to build all this.
4: And it's so impressive. Just looking around, you can really see that there are a lot of local landmarks here. How important was it to incorporate some of the local aspects into the design of this experience?
5: I think this is one of the most important aspects that has happened in Miniland. Because as a tourist, when you come to Dubai, probably you have to do a lot of research, understanding what are the key spots to go in Dubai. Miniland provides you in one spot where you get to see what are the key landmarks in Dubai.
4: Ramesh, just looking around, there's some really impressive buildings here. Behind us is the Burj Al Arab, and in front of us is the Burj Khalifa, the tallest building in the world, now in Lego form.
5: Yes, I'm very impressed with Burj Khalifa in the Miniland itself. This is 17 meters high, consisting 450,000 bricks. The beauty about this is that we replicate with the water fountain itself. So what you see at the actual Burj Khalifa, this is what you get in Miniland.
3: Ramesh, it's very noisy in here. Where are we?
5: So this is what we call Factory Tour at Legoland Dubai. It's very noisy, yes, it is, but you get to see how each Lego brick is made. There's also a video presenting the whole history of Lego, and this is where the child and the parents are immersed into the whole Lego part.
3: So how important is an experience like this in helping to generate increasing interest in those Lego blocks?
5: So this is where the child that gets to see how each brick is made, and it's very unique in the sense that it becomes a collector's item. And at the end of the journey, this is where the child gets to pick up a piece of the brick that they see in the factory.
3: And Ramesh, I hear there's a special edition brick that some visitors get when they actually come to the park.
5: Yes, they do. With all our special events, they do get their special collector's item brick. At the same time, then, what we have done is that we got a special brick for you.
3: Okay.
5: This is the Factory Tour 2022 brick. What is very beautiful about this is that to ensure that you keep a piece of this and a memorable, we have engraved your name here, Dan.
4: Wow.
5: So this is very unique and this is for you.
4: Thank you so much. I like it. I'm impressed. I'm going to keep this. As well as being Chief Operating Officer for Legoland Resorts, John Jacobson is on the Merlin Entertainment's executive team. John spoke to me via video link from Legoland Windsor in the UK. Just explain to me where Legoland fits in the global theme park landscape today.
1: Yeah, so Legoland theme parks, of which we have 10 all over the world, we are still rapidly expanding with that. Six of our 10 parks were opened just in the last 11 years. So under Merlin's ownership, we have been very progressive about further development. Two of our Legoland parks were opened just quite recently. Legoland in Korea opened in May of this year, and Legoland in New York opened last year. So we've been able to even get two Legoland parks opened in the middle of a pandemic, which was very difficult, but we got there. The Legoland parks are completely focused, of course, on the brand of Lego. They're targeting families with children from zero up to about the age of teenagers, and that's our core target market that we are sticking to. So in that sense, we are of course a theme park, but completely devoted and dedicated to the values around Lego.
4: And John, when you look at the typical customer or visitor to a Legoland experience, just paint a picture of the profile of who you are attempting to target here, and what is their typical spend?
1: Our visitors are increasingly, I would say, over the last 10, 15 years, shifting from day trip visitors into sort of short break visitors. We have, over the last 10, 12 years, developed a significant amount of bedrooms, themed bedrooms at the Legoland parks, and they are tremendously popular. And that means that fans of Lego that are interested in visiting us and spending more time than just one day, they are coming, and they're coming from long distances to visit our parks. So that's sort of the general profile.
4: Legoland Dubai opened its gates in 2016. After the addition of the hotel in 2022, the park is now classed as a resort. Every floor of the hotel has a different theme, and continuing my tour, Ramesh showed me inside one of the rooms.
6: Okay, wow. This is our fully themed pirate room.
4: Well, I can see that. It has like almost every design element that a young pirate would want.
6: The parents get their own space, and also the children get their own TV with a Duplo set of box as well. And if you look behind me, there's a treasure box. That is the most exciting bit of it, where the parents and the children come together. There's a scavenger hunt with a clue sheet that we pass on in each room. And usually the children and the parents go in the room looking for clues. And once they have identified the numbers and the codes, what happens is they unlock the treasure box and they get a Lego gift.
4: And how do you go about raising brand awareness as well? Legoland and Lego is perhaps less known in the Middle East than it is in Europe or the United States or elsewhere. What do you do to address that?
6: So our marketing team has been really aggressively going out in the local market and also in the Gulf States, where we are trying to promote the whole holistic experience. What is really beautiful about Legoland Hotel is that now this is the only Lego fully themed hotel in the region itself. So with that kind of experience, the team is highlighting the key features that you get in a Lego hotel compared to any other hotels. And most important is that we are specifically targeting families with 2 to 12 years old. That has been our key benefit and feature in our marketing campaigns.
4: And what would you say are some of the marketing tools and strategies that you've been employing through the post-pandemic recovery in order to attract that demographic? Because this is certainly not an easy segment of the market to be attracting, right?
1: We work in very close collaboration with Lego, of course. Lego has been doing really well over the last many years, and certainly also during the pandemic, many families have picked up strong interest. They were already interested in Lego, but Lego has seen incredible growth during the pandemic. So there are more and more families out there that are dedicated and interested in the Lego brand, and that, of course, has a positive effect back on us. And we can see that a lot of families has been active with Lego, but due to the restriction under the pandemic, not been able to visit the Legoland parks. So there is quite a bit of what we call pent-up demand out there that is now being released, and certainly that is manifesting itself in very strong visitation to our Legoland parks.
4: And John, you said a lot of visitors leave feeling quite fascinated, but do they leave also wanting to come back? Because I guess one of the challenges is keeping the offering fresh. Some parents, some children might see Legoland as a one-time attraction. How do you challenge that perspective?
1: Yeah, I mean, I think as Lego, the Legoland parks are certainly something that by nature is an experience you want to do over and over again. We have a significant portion of our visitors, the local market, that are annual pass holders, typically between 100 and 200,000 pass holders in each Legoland park, and they're coming back again and again.
3: Still ahead, tapping into the tourist trade.
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4: Welcome back to Marketing Media Money and to Legoland in Dubai, where I'm exploring the strategies being adopted by operating company Merlin Entertainment. Alongside theme parks, Merlin also operates what it calls midway attractions. Joining me down the line from Legoland Windsor, Sarah Holt is Sales and Marketing Director for Merlin's UK and Ireland midway portfolio. Just explain to us what a midway attraction is and how does it differ from the theme parks business?
5: The midway attractions are businesses and attractions where it tends to be 1 to 2 hours where people spend their time. They're in city centres or shopping centres, which are high footfall. And they're very different to the theme parks where people stay in a hotel, come for 2 to 3 days, or for a whole day out, like is happening here in Legoland Windsor. Our most famous attractions are things like the London Eye, Madame Tussauds. We have 5 attractions in a cluster in London. So it tends to be those sort of short stay attractions. People might go and visit multiple on a day, whereas a theme park is at least a full day out.
4: And take me inside the profile of your typical midway customer. Who are they?
5: So we have 2 different audiences in the midway attractions. We have tourists who tend to come for a short break. So, for example, in London, we have the London Eye, Shrek's Adventure, Madame Tussauds, London Dungeons, Sea Life London Aquarium. And then we have a different audience who is very much domestic day trippers, who will come to something like our Legoland Discovery Centres and our Sea Life Aquarium in Birmingham, and they will be people who will be people who live in the local area, and they won't be someone who've come to that area for a short break.
4: I wanted to get to the marketing angle on all of this. What would you say is the main marketing strategy for the midway attractions, and how does that differ to the theme park business?
5: We work very much with other businesses to set up international destination marketing campaigns. So a campaign that many of your viewers would have seen is the Let's Do London campaign, which ran in the US and is currently running in France and Germany as well. That's a campaign that Merlin drove in conjunction with a lot of other businesses in London as part of the formation of something called the London Tourism Recovery Board. So we start with how can we market the destination? So, for example, London, we do something very similar in Blackpool. When people then come into the area, or we start marketing to them with selling our tickets. So, for example, US audiences come into London with a pre-bought ticket. We have something that's just launched called the Big City Saver, which is a phenomenal discounted day ticket, or you can use it over a number of days depending on which ticket you buy, that features the Merlin attractions and means you can really get round the city and see our attractions. We also do a really phenomenal job when you come into the city of what we call location domination, which is really plastering the city with phenomenal advertising about our individual standalone attractions. That's really the tourist marketing model. When you're talking about things like domestic day trippers, we very much use a huge poster advertising to get people to consider us at the top of the funnel. And then we bring them into the attractions through using lots of targeted digital and so on. So we have a really, really tried and tested, proven, successful marketing model for our midway attractions.
4: And Sarah, we speak to a lot of marketing managers and sales directors on this program. One of the key pieces of feedback we get is the challenge of keeping things fresh, particularly through the post-pandemic recovery. How do you keep an old brand like Madame Tussauds new?
5: Well, we had to pivot Madame Tussauds to be much more domestic than tourist focused during the pandemic, because obviously during that time, travel was incredibly restricted. What we did there is we have a huge figure lineup in London. We launch up to 14 figures in some years. And what we did there was we pivoted our figure lineup in terms of launches to be far more domestically focused. So, for example, we had launches of Little Mix, which, whilst an international pop band, is very much targeted at the UK as well. Whereas in years gone by, we would have had far more of an international mix. So, for example, we launched many Bollywood stars in London because we used to have a huge Indian audience that would come into the attraction. So we pivoted in that way and kept ourselves fresh. We also are doing a really brilliant job of really pioneering and changing the content of our advertising to ensure that it's fresh and not the wallpaper of tourist marketing, which just plasters every underground or destination, and ensuring that we have fresh, new creative. We're working with a lot of new agencies to really optimize that creative so that it really stands out in London, for one example, but also across the UK. The pandemic has taught us a lot, though, at Merlin, in terms of, I think, in the past, we were very, very reliant on paid media, which we still are. During the pandemic, we didn't have the marketing budgets that we used to. And so as a result, we got quite scrappy and entrepreneurial at times with what we did. We did some amazing things like live streams from the Sea Life aquariums that went global from Facebook, etc. And we will continue to do things that we've learned in the past, which is new ways of communicating and better ways of really sweating everything that we've got, just as we did during the pandemic. And I actually think we're coming through stronger in terms of our marketing model, which has shown in results, than we were before.
4: Elements of one Midway attraction are incorporated into this ride at Legoland Dubai. Ramesh, this looks exciting. What's this experience?
3: So this is our indoor submarine adventure. Let me take you into the Lego submarine to show you some marine life.
4: Let's go.
3: So this is going to be really exciting.
4: Wow. The Lego submarine.
3: Yes, it is. Finally in the submarine.
4: So Ramesh, here we are on board the Lego sub. What can you tell me about this experience and why it's here at Legoland?
3: So in our submarine adventure, when you go through the whole journey in our ride itself, how we're incorporating this is that the parents and the child get to see the marine life. In our submarine adventure, we have over 60 species with 2,200 inhabitants that is part of the whole marine life. And over here, what we have done is also to incorporate the marine life and also our Lego models that you can find underneath an ocean.
4: And just looking out the windows here, we're seeing multiple species of fish, but I also see some sharks as well, which makes it really unique.
3: Yes, here we have a few types of shark species, but I'd like to talk about our favorite, the largest shark that we have, which is 1.5 meter, our zebra shark.
4: 1.5 meters.
3: That's right.
4: Okay, wow. It's a lot of activity down here. There's actually a lot of fish, which is quite impressive. John, here at Legoland Dubai, I've had the pleasure of being able to ride on the submarine experience here. And what I find most interesting is that you're able to incorporate the sea life experience and the Legoland experience. Just walk me through the synergies that you have there and the decision to tie those two offerings together.
6: The Sea Life brand is Merlin's aquarium brand. We are the biggest aquarium operator in the world. And the synergy we find is fantastic between the Sea Life experience and Legoland. The target audience, there's a big overlap. So in some of our Legoland parks, like in Dubai, you can find the Sea Life brand in an execution inside the park. But in several of our parks, we've actually built a Sea Life center and aquarium outside the gate that gives the consumers the possibility to add on their Sea Life experience, their aquarium experience, to that of the Legoland park. And we can therefore also bundle tickets together between Sea Life and Legoland.
4: Coming up, from bricks to clicks.
6: One of the things is that you need to be quite careful of how the consumers are moving from traditional platforms into more and more digital platforms. 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
13: In this edition of Marketing Media Money, we're exploring the strategies behind one of the world's largest location-based attraction operators, Merlin Entertainments. Alongside its own brands, which include Sea Life and Madame Tussauds, Merlin also builds attractions around household names, such as the cartoon character Peppa Pig.
6: Merlin has a long range. I think it's about 80 different external IPs that we are collaborating with. And we are thinking of ourselves as location-based entertainment experts that can actually make a third-party brand come alive in an attraction form. We've done that. The biggest example is, of course, Legoland, but Peppa Pig. That's another example where we have turned Peppa Pig into a play experience in various locations around the world, in North America and in China, and now here in Europe. And more recently, we have developed and opened earlier this year a Peppa Pig theme park, which is at the doorstep of Legoland in Florida. It's tremendously popular and is an example of, again, how we have made another brand's product come alive in a theme park context.
4: What about from a macroeconomic perspective as well? We've seen disposable incomes definitely taking a hit through the pandemic. And at the same time, there's a cost of living crisis around the world as inflation continues to spike. If parents have less money to spend on disposable income, does Merlin Entertainment take a hit as a result?
6: So whereas visitors in economic times may cut down on overseas travel, we see them actually then spending quite a bit of time and money on staycation. It is still a high priority for people to spend quality time with their families. So whereas we see in some of our market less international visitors, we do benefit from the fact that the local market are then traveling less and then spending still more leisure time at home. So we see our industry and the way we have built the portfolio in Merlin to be quite resilient actually to an economic challenge. And that has been the case in previous financial difficult situations. And we'll have to see how this one is panning out. But so far, we are believing that we are in a good position to come through an economic difficulty like this.
4: And is that something that also weighs on your marketing decision-making as well, as you see these economic pressures continuing to impact the consumer? Is that something that you need to market around in the future?
6: There are general trends in the market that we have to be in tune with, where digital media, of course, is playing a stronger and stronger role than traditional advertising. So that's a move, but that's not a move that is necessarily associated with the economic challenges of the world at the moment.
4: What about when it comes to leveraging the Merlin portfolio? I know you also offer multi-attraction tickets. Is that also helping to get people through the gates?
6: Absolutely. The synergy factor we have with all the attractions is a significant factor in the UK. We have a Merlin annual pass program where we have attractions in the UK that you can visit, and they are a huge variety of attractions, from Sea Life centres to Madame Tussauds attractions, to a number of theme parks, including Legoland here in the UK. So if you are a family that are interested in interesting leisure time offer, you will absolutely want to be a Merlin annual pass holder. That same strategy applies very well in our midway attractions when we're going into dominating positions in various cities around the world where we have significant number of visitor attractions. that we can then bundle in terms of ticket sales. So yes, absolutely.
4: I wanted to shift focus and ask you about the future as well. We're hearing more and more about the impact of the metaverse. Is this something that is also being discussed among the Merlin executives? And is there a risk that physical attractions like Legoland could ultimately be disrupted by the digital world of the future?
6: We're looking at ways in which we can integrate and are working on actively with Lego on programs on how we can integrate technology in a meaningful way into our experiences. But it's very clear we will not do it for the sake of technology. We will do it where technology can actually enhance the experience and make the consumer experience in the Legoland park or any of our other attractions better than it were before. We have technology more applied now in making sure that the flow of the experience is better in the park, with technology to monitor our capacity, our throughput on our rides, so that that is optimized and that is helping us as an operator and ultimately also the guests to get a better experience than they did previously.
4: So bottom line, metaverse, threat or opportunity?
6: It's definitely an opportunity. We embrace it. We think it's a great possibility, and so does the mother brand of Lego. They were working very closely, linking the digital world with the physical world. And at the end of the day, that is an opportunity also for the Legoland parks to be locked into that. And we are in very close collaboration with Lego and their technology partners around doing exactly that.
4: And John, before I let you go, what would you say is the biggest challenge facing global marketers in the year ahead?
6: I think, honestly, there are many more opportunities, but from a marketing perspective and for the way you are transitioning, I think one of the things is that you need to be quite careful of how the consumers are moving from traditional platforms into more and more digital platforms, and we need to make sure that we as marketeers are in tune with that and are absolutely following the consumers also in the way we are getting in contact with them.
4: That's all for this edition of Marketing Media Money. I'm Dan Murphy in Dubai. Thanks for watching.
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19: My earliest ambition was to be a teacher, but I felt I couldn't afford it. My mother thought it was the highest calling, and I gave her a promise that one day I would be a teacher if I did well enough in life. 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CNBC is my home. 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

I truly thought that I was bad at money until I found a money app that makes me feel so good. 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
1: He's the English football legend who's taken the game and his humanitarianism around the world. I'm Tanya Bry here in Davos, Switzerland, where I sat down with former England international and global icon, David Beckham.

0: David Beckham is one of the world's most famous footballers. As part of Manchester United's 90s golden generation, he became an idol to football fans worldwide and a pop culture icon as half of one of the world's most photographed couples. David captained the England national football team and became the first English footballer to win league titles in four different countries. He's also achieved great success off the pitch, inspiring movies, working with global brands and businesses, and even founding his own. David has long been committed to humanitarian work, supporting children's charities and projects around the world, for which he received a Crystal Award at the World Economic Forum in January this year. After receiving the award, David joined me on stage at the CNBC Sanctuary.
1: How did that feel last night when you were up on stage being given the award?
2: Last night was incredible. This is my first time at Davos, and to be awarded the Crystal Award for something that I love doing and I've loved doing for a long time. But the most important thing about the award, yes, I'm really pleased that I received it. But again, it shines a light on the situations that children are facing around the world. So that's the important part of receiving an award like that, that it does shine a light again on what children are facing around the world.
1: David, you're 2 decades now at UNICEF as a Goodwill Ambassador, mm-hmm. and you also launched your own Seven Fund with them 10 years ago.
2: Yeah.
1: What initiatives are you most proud of so far? And what kind of work have you been seeing with UNICEF?
2: There's not one moment or one child that I can pick out and say that was my favourite moment, because there's so many favourite moments. When you work with an organisation like UNICEF, there's so many situations that you get put in and that you're in that is inspiring, heartbreaking. But more importantly for me, to meet these children and to be inspired by them. And I always say that when I meet these kids, whether it's in Sierra Leone, Nepal, different places in China, I recently went to India, whatever situation they're in, they have the same smiles as our children do. And that's heartwarming, and it gives you a lot of confidence that everything is going in the right direction. That's the thing that I love being part of this organisation. My first involvement with UNICEF was when I was 17 years old. I was in Thailand on tour with Manchester United, and we were asked to go to a women's centre, and I went along, and I knew right that moment, I knew this is the organisation that I want to be part of for a long time. Then I got the phone call in 2005 from Kofi Annan, yeah, inviting me to be Goodwill Ambassador. So it's been 20 years of being an ambassador of this organisation. And then 10 years ago, like you said, we started the Seven Fund, which was a separate thing where we focused on different initiatives in different places. And we focused on that for 3 years. But whilst I was doing that over those 3 or 4 years, the one thing I always noticed that girls were being affected and were treated differently. Yeah. And I wanted to be the part of empowering these young girls, these teenagers that are so inspirational, and they just needed to be given the opportunity. They need to be treated the same. So that's my focus for this year. It's been my focus for the last 2 years. We cannot continue to have young teenage girls being forced into early marriage. You know, for a number of... For the obvious reasons, and then you've got education. They are being forced into these early marriages, then they miss out on education. They're not treated the same with healthcare, and it's so important. And that's what our focus is.
1: How much is an influence of being a father to 3 sons and a daughter impact the work that you do?
2: Without doubt, it impacts it, but I was like this before I had children. I knew at 17 years old I wanted to make a difference. And I knew that working with UNICEF, working with children around the world, that's the difference that I wanted to make. So having children yourself, of course, it highlights many situations more. I've taken a few of my kids on different trips. They know exactly the work that I do for UNICEF. They all want to get involved. They all want to help in different ways and different charities. I continue to show them pictures upon pictures upon pictures when I come home from these trips. And it just gives them a sense of actually what's happening in the world. And I think that's so important.
1: Where did this passion to make a difference and give back come from? Can you describe to us, you said 17 you started, but what was the very young David Beckham like? What values did your parents instill in you?
2: I think they instilled in me the right values. It's the simple values of treating everyone the same and showing respect to people. And I tried to do the same with my children. All of my kids have said pleases and thank yous from 2-3 years old. So it's the simple values that me and Victoria grew up with that we've tried to instill into our children. And obviously our children have a different upbringing to what we had. So there's complications that come with that.
1: Yeah.
2: But I think my parents instilled that into me. And then when I moved up to Manchester to play for Manchester United, I had a manager, Sir Alex Ferguson. He was the leader of the team. He set the right values for us as players and as a team. And that was important. So I've been very lucky, and not every child has that. I've been very lucky to have that throughout my childhood with my parents, and then obviously moving to Manchester United with Sir Alex Ferguson.
1: Can I just ask you a little bit about Manchester United and your extraordinary career there? What do you think set you apart? What was it in you?
2: I'm not sure it was me. It was us as a team. I wouldn't have been as successful as I was without my team. And I take that throughout my whole career, and I take it into my business life as well, and also with my family. It's all about my team for me. And the reason I've been successful is because of the teams that I've been part of. And I was lucky to play for great teams with great managers and great players. To have played for the teams that I've played for, Manchester United, my boyhood team, but then to go on to represent my country, you know, things like that make me very proud.
1: So many proud moments for you, talking about England captain that you were for 6 years. Is there anything that you could pinpoint that stands out for you on the pitch?
2: Thankfully, there's lots of things, lots of moments that I can pinpoint where I'm very proud of. I would, if I had to pick one, it would be to represent my country was my best moment. But then to be made captain of our country and be captain for 6 years, and obviously that without doubt was my proudest moment as a footballer. Or soccer player.
1: Do you ever miss playing competitively?
2: Every day. Every day. You know, I turned 50 in May and I still miss playing every single day. And, you know, you hear, you know, past players turn around and say, I miss the banter in the changing room and on the training field. I miss performing. I miss walking out onto Old Trafford or the Bernabeu or all the stadiums that I played in. I miss it every single day. And it was a hard adjustment,
1: yes.
2: But I knew early on that I wanted to have a career outside of my career after I finished playing. So I did have other focuses, but my main focus for the time that I played the game professionally was always winning.
1: Coming up,
2: I saw this update of 40 messages come up on my phone. Leo had announced that he's coming to Miami, and that was the dream. I burst into tears because I knew what it meant for us.
3: 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Okay, monthly sales meeting. Stay focused. You got this.
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0: 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As an investor and entrepreneur, he's launched his own brands, and he's a founder and co-owner of US Major League Soccer club Inter Miami.
1: You said that you always wanted to be an owner of a club, and that came true in 2018.
2: Yeah, well, I think every kid that loves the game has a dream of, you know, playing the game and then owning their own club. You know, most of the time it doesn't happen, unfortunately, but it did for me. I had the opportunity when I first moved to LA to put in my contract that at the end of that time I would own a franchise and I could decide what city I wanted it in. And I knew exactly at that moment I wanted it to be in Miami. And I also wanted to give back to the game in that way. I wanted to be part of growing the game in America. I saw the challenges. I knew the opportunities. And I knew that we could grow it to a certain level. And it's now grown to a level where we're all very proud of where it is. But we have now the World Cup coming in 2026.
1: Yes.
2: Obviously in Canada and Mexico and obviously the US. So this is an exciting time. So I'm very proud of that. I'm very proud of the team that I own that has the greatest player to ever play the game in it. So that's a nice thing.
1: Would you like to name him? Shall I? Lionel Messi?
2: I'll let you.
1: Lionel Messi. I mean, what impact did that have when you first
2: came? We worked really hard to bring someone so great and so big to our club. I always promised the fans when I launched the club, I always said, I want to bring the greatest players to this city. And does it always happen? No. But it was very difficult and we worked on it for a long time. I sneaked into his father's hotel for a meeting 5 years before. And I just said, I know now's not the right time, but when your son's ready, I want him to come to Miami. So over that time, we started to work on him. And then we saw an opportunity. Then we had to put together the deal that Leo would be happy with and that would bring him to Miami. And then I was in Japan one night and I had jet lag and my phone kept on dinging and my wife elbowed me and said, please turn your phone off. I went to turn it off and I looked at it and I saw this update of 40 messages come up on my phone. Leo had announced that he's coming to Miami. You know, he's very down to earth, very authentic. And I wanted him to do it in his way. And he did. When he was ready, he did it in his bedroom in a hotel, telling everybody that he's coming to Miami. And that was the dream. I burst into tears because I knew what it meant for us.
1: What are the responsibilities, the pressure of owning a club?
2: It's probably been my biggest challenge in my career as a player and also in my career as a businessman. But it's been the most rewarding one. The first few years were very difficult. It was very difficult to get things up and running. And then once we got up and running, we had COVID. And then obviously we went quiet for a year. And then once we came back, then we started to build the club. But, you know, last season we were very close to obviously going all of the way. And it was a little bit of a disappointing end to the season. We got knocked out in the first round of the playoffs. But I had to then take a step back to remind myself, we're only a club that has been going for a few years. And what we've achieved in those few years and the players that we've got and the fan base that we've got and the spotlight that we have on our team in Miami is quite exceptional. But I want to win. I want to win. So that's the responsibilities that we have.
1: Well, in 2022, you announced a strategic partnership with Authentic Brands Group in the USA to co-own and to manage your global brand. How did that deal come about? about and what's the vision for that?
2: Well, that came about after a long time of knowing Jamie Salter, who built Authentic Brands 15 years ago. I met Jamie 10 years ago and we started talking about them taking part of my brand. And at that point, I didn't think the brand was strong enough. I wanted to build it. And then once I built it, then I had to make the decision, was I okay to give part of it away? And I was okay to give part of it away, but to the right people. And Jamie, for me, has the same values as I do with family and with business. And then I knew that Authentic had the ambition and the scale to build it to what it is today. And, you know, obviously when I first came on, we just bought Reebok and now recently Champion. But there's so many other brands that we have that we work hard with. But I knew that that was the scale that I wanted to get to with the brand. And, you know, and Jamie's been a great partner, but he's been an even better friend.
1: You're going into the wellness sector with IM8. Can you tell us about that?
2: Yeah, I'm turning 50. I'm getting older now, so I need more supplements. It sounds like I'm going to plug it now, but IM8 is this incredible supplement. We've got incredible scientists working on it, and, you know, it's something that we're very proud of.
0: Up next, David Beckham on the pressures of life in the public eye.
2: When I look back at some of the footage, some of the archive stuff I'd never seen before, and it was hard to watch, and I get emotional talking about it.
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1: 2023 Netflix documentary series Beckham shared a personal account of David's life and career, as well as the dark side of fame. The series received praise from critics and the public, winning an Emmy for Outstanding Documentary or Nonfiction Series.
0: You've also got Studio 99, which produced the recent Emmy award-winning, congratulations, Netflix Beckham documentary series. What's it like now to look back at it? Because you did say it was difficult to make. Did it change people's perceptions of you?
2: Yeah, you know, the production company was something that I always wanted to make, but I needed to find the right team. And I found the right team. I found the right leader in Nicola Howson that I wanted to lead the studio. And then it was about what shows we wanted to produce and what we wanted to bring into the studio. And for a long time, people wanted me to do the life documentary, and I wasn't ready. When I retired 13 years ago, I wasn't ready to look back on my career. But then after about 8 years and heading towards the 10-year anniversary of my retirement, I thought maybe now's the right time to start this conversation. It wasn't an easy one because I'm not very good at opening up. The things that I've been through in the past, I've kind of put in a box, locked it up and thought I'm never going to have to talk about it again. And I was happy with that. But I didn't realise how important it was for me to actually talk about this stuff. So we needed to find the right director, and we did with Fisher Stevens. Then we needed to find the right partner with Netflix, and they have been an incredible partner and continued to be an incredible partner with the studio and obviously producing Victoria's documentary that we're working on now. But it was definitely hard for me to open up in my documentary. But I said to Victoria and I said to Nicola and I said to the team, I'm only going to do this once and I'm going to do it in the right way. So I opened up and talked about things that I'd never spoke about before, like, you know, injuries and worries and things that went on throughout my career, you know, the sending off and how that made me feel. So it was very difficult. But the one thing Fisher brought out in me is he made me feel uncomfortable every single time that I sat down. And I needed that because I needed him to bring out in me stuff that I'd never talked about before.
0: When you talk about the sending off and the reaction to it, when you look back, what kind of mental resilience?
2: Well, I'm really glad social media wasn't around back then because it was bad enough then. It was bad enough what people were saying to me. And it was probably almost worse then because people were physically saying it to my face rather than saying it online, even though it was across all media. It was challenging. And when I look back at some of the footage, some of the archive stuff I'd never seen before, and it was hard to watch. And I get emotional talking about it. But
0: you talked about social media there. You've got a huge following. What kind of responsibility is that for you when you are actually posting?
2: I mean, every post has to have a real thought through it. And I do all of my posts because I think all of the people that follow me, my fans over the years, know exactly when it's me and when it's not. But with a social media following like that, there's a huge responsibility with that. And there's bad parts of social media and there's good parts of social media. What we try to do with my following and my social media platform is use it for good. I handed my Instagram over to a number of people, actually, a nurse in Kharkiv, it was just when the conflict started and we wanted to highlight this incredible work that the perinatal

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5: Became a mum, but she supported me and gave me the tools to go out and do my job.
6: How do you deal with the public scrutiny, both you, Victoria, and your children? Because everybody knows who you are. Everybody wants to know what you're doing.
5: I think you just get on with it. I was brought up in an era where if I turn around to my dad and said, Dad, I feel a bit sad today, or I don't feel a bit anxious, my dad just says, go and get on with it. And that's really how I grew up. So that's really been my mentality. So to deal with, obviously, the situations that we've had over the years, I had no training. I didn't know how to deal with, you know, a lot of the things that happened within my career and outside of my career. But luckily, I had good people around me, good family, and people that stuck by me. And that's what we all want and all need. But scrutiny, we went through a period where people weren't so nice, you know, after the World Cup. But then 99% of the time, people are amazing. So it's pretty easy.
6: You're so busy, David. How do you relax? Do you ever relax? What keeps you up at night?
5: What keeps me up at night? You know what? I love to work. I love to work. So the busier, the better for me. I was brought up that way and I enjoy what I do. I enjoy being the face of things, but I also enjoy being the founder of things. I enjoy working hard. I like setting the right example for my children. You know, 13 years ago when I retired from football, I could have probably just sat back and enjoyed the moment, but I was ready to jump into something else and set the right example for my kids. And how do I relax? My wife's got me reading the amazing author called Freda McFadden.
6: Oh.
5: And she started posting about me, which I can't believe it, about me reading her books. But no, so I, you know, I was an East End boy.
6: Yeah.
5: When I look back at, you know, being here this week, I left school at 15 because I became a footballer. And throughout that time, before I was a footballer in school, I didn't really take any notice because all I wanted to do was play football. So I haven't really had any, you know, education. But to be here, to be talking about the philanthropic work that I do, to be here with the most important business people and the world leaders, you know, yeah, my mum's very proud right now. And every time I tried to talk about it, she burst into tears. So, yeah, to be here is a big honour.
6: Just finally, David Beckham, football legend, club owner, beekeeper, business leader, founder, philanthropist, humanitarian. Any room for anything else?
5: You know, one of the things that actually happened recently is our king made me ambassador of his foundation. Now, you know, if anyone knows me and knows our family, we are big royalists and we love our monarchy. And I've always done things for the Prince of Wales. Whenever I get a message or a phone call, I'll always say yes. And our king, he's not just been doing these incredible things for the last 10 years. He's been doing them for decades. So for me to now be able to shine a light on the incredible work that he does, and it's all about empowering young people and bringing, you know,

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0: McLaren Racing was founded by Formula One driver Bruce McLaren in 1963. After first entering Formula One in 1966, the England-based team achieved a first Grand Prix win in 1968 and took the Constructors' Championships title in 1974. Over the years, McLaren's drivers have included legends of the sport, including Niki Lauda, Ayrton Senna, Fernando Alonso, and Lewis Hamilton, who won the Drivers' Championship in 2008. But following that win, the team failed to take a championship title, and in the latter part of the 2010s, were often at the wrong end of the table. In recent years, however, the team's fortunes have reversed under the leadership of Zak Brown, who took the CEO position at McLaren Racing in 2018. After climbing the leaderboards over the past few years, in 2024, McLaren senior driver Lando Norris achieved the first Grand Prix wins of his career, leading him to second place in the Drivers' Championships after a narrow victory at the final race of the season in Abu Dhabi. His win secured the Constructors' Championship title for the team. As media partner of McLaren Racing, we welcomed Lando and Zak to the CNBC Sanctuary in Davos, Switzerland. I've got to ask you, okay, your feelings. You won the Constructors' Championship for the first time in 26 years. First of all, huge congratulations.
1: Thank you.
0: I think that's a big round of applause. Zak, you said in Abu Dhabi it was the worst 2 hours of your life.
1: It certainly was. Followed by a great 24.
0: Of course. Just talk us through those 2 hours.
1: Lando had to drive perfectly, which he did. We were in an epic battle with Ferrari. Things were looking pretty good on Saturday. Lando put it on pole. Oscar was second. Charles Leclerc and the Ferrari had a technical issue on Friday, so he was starting at the back. So that was kind of the perfect setup for Sunday. And then 2 seconds into the race, turn one, Max makes a bit of a lunge on Oscar. They touch. Now Oscar's at the back of the pack. And Charles has a remarkable first lap and makes up about 10 positions. And it's game on. And we ended up getting into a situation where Lando had to win because Ferrari got up to second and third. And we were probably 7/10 away from being at high risk because Carlos and the second Ferrari was doing a very good job hanging on to Lando, was never more than 2 seconds behind. So to kind of go through 24 races and spend hundreds of millions of dollars and everyone giving it their best effort, to have your championship come down to effectively one pit stop in 7/10 of a second was pretty brutal on pit wall for 2 hours. But we did it.
0: Lando, knowing all of this going on, how do you stay calm? What's going through your mind at this time?
2: I didn't know all of this, which was probably the best part of it all.
0: Yeah.
2: I knew we had to beat Ferrari somehow, but I didn't know the exact numbers, which is... it's not my job, you know. My job that day was to go out and win and do the best I could. Once I knew Ferrari was second and third, I knew I had to stay out there and score as many points as possible. So, I mean, it's stressful for me, but I have the adrenaline. I have a lot of things going on, so I can concentrate. But I remember going down some of the straights, and there we have the big TVs that are for all the spectators and the fans watching. And I remember going down and watching them, and I'd always see Zak on it, stressing and looking pretty nervous. So... I could tell a lot was on the line, and it's hard to think about all of these things during it because you're so focused.
0: When you realized you'd got it and that split second, Zak, and what were your first feelings?
1: The pressure was immense. I think, you know, many people have said this is the biggest turnaround in the history of Formula One. If you think about Lando's first win in Miami, 12 months earlier in Miami, we were the slowest team. So to have that type of turnaround was awesome. You know, it was much more fun being the hunter. And then we were the hunted the second half of the season. So you do get into a bit of a, you'd be ashamed to have gone through all this, lead the championship, and then lose it at the last race. And so I'm as motivated by the fear of defeat as I am the motivated by the thrill of victory.
3: Lando, of course, Zach's talked about the incredible win you had in Miami. What was that like for you? Talk us through that.
2: It was incredible. I mean, this is what I dreamed of since I was a kid, right? So my flashback was back to when I was a kid. So when I was 7, 8 years old, I remember watching Fernando and Lewis, they were part of McLaren, quite a spectacular year. And that was my first time watching Formula One. And I remember watching McLaren, watching Lewis as the Brit, and cheering them on and thinking, this is what I want to do one day. fast forward, and I was standing there and had the whole of McLaren down below. We had Andrea was up on the podium with me, and it was just like that moment of, wow, I've achieved what I dreamt of, what always seemed so distant, what always seemed so far away. I was living that moment. So it was incredible. And it was a great race. But just being there, being on that podium, and just feeling like, wow, I've accomplished something that I've always dreamed of was truly special. So again, as much as the Constructors' Championship was a memory for me, achieving a race win, my first race win in Formula One was something very special and also something I'll remember for a long time.
0: A Grand Prix can last up to 2 hours, so drivers like Lando need to be both physically and mentally prepared.
2: I have my own way of doing things. Oscar, my teammate, is going to have his own way of doing things. Before I go out, for me, the more relaxed I can be, the better. As soon as I try and create that situation where I'm tense, I'm like, okay, something big is about to happen, I need to do this. Like, that's when I just don't perform to the level that I need to. And maybe that works differently for other people. And other people, you know, they go and have a kick with a football or they go do some boxing and they get hyped up. The great thing is when you see like on the Netflix, sometimes you see their warm-ups all cool and it's like they're getting sweaty and it's, I'm just lying there having a little nap.
3: I can't believe that, Lando. What, you literally, you can have a nap before?
2: I'll have a nap. yeah, it's like the lower my heart rate, the better I'm going to do. Because when I get in the car, you know, as soon as the helmet goes on, you're in your own world. It's me, it's my car. As soon as that goes on, you're in your own little world and everything's disappeared and it's just you have to focus on what's ahead of you. I'm still nervous. Like, I'm still crazy nervous before races and anxious and all of these things. And I'm an overthinker, so I think of a lot of stuff. So the more I can almost calm myself down and just think, okay, all I got to focus on is the start. Then after the start, the rest will happen. But I'll react in the time rather than trying to overthink of every situation possible. So finding out what works for you as an individual, I think, is one of the most important things.
0: Coming up, Lando Norris on In-Team Rivalry.
2: I'm my own individual, so I'm going out there to race for myself and I want to prove that I'm the best. But at the same time, Oscar wants to prove that he's the best.
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1: After showing promise in motorsports from a young age, Lando joined Formula 2 racing, where he achieved great success, coming second in the 2018 Drivers' Championships before joining McLaren's Formula 1 team the following year. After 5 years in Formula 1, the 2024 season was his most successful yet. After winning his first ever Grand Prix in Miami, Lando went on to win three more times, taking second place in the Drivers' Championship.
2: Tell us about the very young Lando, and what did it take to get to where you are?
3: I started karting when I was 7, 8 years old. Growing up, my hero was Valentino Rossi. He was a motorbike rider, and that's where my love and my passion was initially, but that slowly transitioned to four wheels. And it was more like when I started, it was just what I love to do. And motorsports is a very different way of life comparing to a lot of other sports. It's not like you can just pick it up at home and go and do it with your mates for a little bit. You know, you have to travel to places, you have to go around Europe, and it's very expensive too. So it's a tricky sport to get into, but it takes time. And it's a long journey, you know, from when I was 7, 8 years old to signing for McLaren when I was 18. 10 years of my life trying to get to that point. But I was also a guy who I never believed in myself that much. But then you get there, you experience it, and then I'm like, oh, actually, I can do it. And every step of the way, that was always my thought process. And even up to Formula 1, Formula 2 before that, and you're thinking, well, how am I going to get there? You know, the F1 stars, they're incredible. These are the guys, 20 of the best drivers in the world. That's it. And is it going to happen? Is it not going to happen? And then all of a sudden, you sign the contract, the talks, you know, the negotiations with Zach, and then you're there. And then you're like, wow, I've made it. But then there's a whole other story. You got to stay there. And, you know, 1 year is not good enough. You have to impress every single year. Mm. And it's a tough sport to stay in for multiple years. A lot of people have proved that too. So it's been incredible. It's been a long journey. And hopefully it's going to continue for much longer too.
2: Absolutely. I mean, Zach, one of the most extraordinary turnarounds in Formula One history, what your team did. How did you accomplish that?
4: We're obviously in the technology business. Yes. We need to have the greatest technology in our sport. It's definitely the most technically, most sophisticated sport in the world. But it's about people. It's about culture. I think you see in great sports teams, we've all seen and pick a sport where you get all the all-stars on the team and it doesn't quite work because the culture doesn't come together. And then we've also seen teams in sports where they don't have a lot of superstars, but they all come together and they overachieve. I'd like to think we're a blend of the two, you know, some very well-known individuals in our sport, some famous engineers, designers, team principal, and then some awesome people in our racing team. We have about 1,000 people in Formula One, and I think the turnaround, to kind of tell the story, we changed when we hit our dip. Our team principal, our technical director, our head of aero, which are your three most senior positions. The other 997 people were kind of the same people that gave us the car at the start of the year in 2023. Well, that was terrible. It's the same people with different leadership that gave us the car we just won the world championship in. And I think what those leaders did is they gave direction, motivation, built trust, transparency. And in Formula One, 2% separates the entire grid. So there's probably not a closer industry out there between the best to the worst. So you live in a mindset of very small incremental gains. I got to do better today than I did yesterday. You're constantly making mistakes, some big, some small. you're chasing perfection, but there is no such thing as perfection, because even if, you know, Lando does the perfect lap, there'll be something in the data that he'll go, I could have done that incrementally a little better. And that's what keeps us all motivated. Strategy. We made some strategy mistakes last year. I think we cost Lando the win in Silverstone, but we're a smarter team because of that. So as long as you're learning by your mistakes and you kind of, you're not afraid to make mistakes, then you're just, you're constantly on this journey of learning and self-improvement. And if you can get 1,000 people all rowing the same way with that same mindset of, I'm not as scared to make a mistake. I know my teammates have me. I know what my boss wants me to do. And then obviously to put a fast race car on the track, you need to not only have a great technical team, but you know, you have to have an awesome finance department, because we live in a cost cap world now. So we have to spend our money very efficiently.
2: Yes.
4: You have to have an unbelievable communications team, because it all starts with the fans. So we need to be the most engaged team. We're the most popular team. My favorite stat is we're the least disliked team. So our brand is in a great place. You need to have a great HR department to make sure, you know, we're living on the road, we're racing 7 days a week. So you need to make sure you're taking care of your employees, their mental health, their well-being, their families. So all that has to come together to produce a fast race car. And fortunately, that's what the various leaders of our various departments have been able to pull together.
2: Lando, Zach talked about the mistake that cost you Silverstone. What happens when you disagree with some of the choices that are made? I'm just thinking back to the Hungarian Grand Prix when you were asked to let your teammate Oscar Piastri take the victory. Quite tense on the radio.
3: Oscar deserved the victory from the beginning. A lot of people get confused with it when they just hear radio or hear snippets of things. I think we live in a world where if you just see snippets of things, you can get very easily misled. And you've always got to understand the bigger picture of what happened, what was said before. And truly, only we know that as a team. People can always speculate and say what they want. But we're two very competitive drivers who both want to win. And I'm my own individual, so I'm going out there to race for myself. And I want to prove that I'm the best. But at the same time, Oscar wants to prove that he's the best. And even though we've had that, you're going to have those little moments where things get a bit tougher. But when you look at the bigger picture of the whole season, we were by far the best team who worked together in the most efficient way, who collaborated in the best way, who worked together. There's plenty of times where Oscar has helped me to achieve a race win or a podium or whatever it was. And there's also times when I've done my part to help Oscar. And I think you don't really see that with many other teams, or in fact, almost any of the teams. And a part of that has led to us winning the Constructors' Championship. So like Zach just touched on, I think we've always been very transparent with one another. Oscar and I get along. We both know we want to beat each other. We want to prove who's better. But we also know what our goal is at the end of the day. And that is to win a championship, a driver's championship, constructors. And as long as we're all on the same page between our bosses or my bosses and myself, my engineers, then we can execute things well. But as soon as you try to hide things and you try and be a bit secretive, I think that's where the team starts to fall apart and you have plenty of problems like we see in many other teams on the grid. So as much as does that one point you touched on, the bigger picture is that we're probably the best performing team in terms of maximizing how we both work together as drivers.
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11: Are you getting any of this?
12: Charles. Yep. Otter's got the meeting notes. I'll ask it for action items in the channel.
10: Pay marketing team.
12: And Maria already asked for a budget reminder.
10: Paying a better KPI
12: Smart.
10: Judge mom by morning. Got it?
12: Got it, boss. Otter, you got this.
13: Norris trumps Verstappen.
1: Netflix series Drive to Survive follows the ups and downs of life in the world of Formula One, on and off the track. It's been credited with boosting the sport's popularity and propelling its stars like Lando further into the public eye.
3: Netflix are very good at always hiding and being in places, and sometimes you don't realise until after. I think the whole part of Netflix has been great for everyone. I think it's been great for the sport of Formula One. It's been great for the people watching, our fans, our spectators, to see more of us, to see more of like the athletes inside the team, how it works, because Formula One's always been a very closed off sport where very hard to access, always looks very distant. And I think that now people see us more as people and our personalities and things, the better, because they can relate, and you always can enjoy things more, I would say, when you can relate to things, you relate to people, you relate to things that happen in sports because you felt similar ways or you've done similar things. So I think that's been a good thing. And the one thing, the other thing, the contrary side of it is you have a lot of stuff said about you and things that are said that are not true, or they take out parts of your interviews or one thing that you said, and like we said earlier, don't include the whole picture of things. So then people speculate and come up with stories. And I've not always been the best. Like, I can happily admit that. I grew up on social media, so I've always been one to read my comments and read all of these things. And at times affected me a lot, especially in my younger days. There's definitely been lines crossed at times with people just coming up with such false statements. That creates a picture and a narrative of you. And I think that's the only thing I dislike at times is when, you know, it can be quite a big brand or a company that come out with such a thing that is false and really leads people to, or leads a narrative about you. So it is it's a tough world with all of the media and all these types of things. But you're always going to have people who criticize you, who are there to be against you. And you've got to somehow turn that into a positive. You've got to turn that into a, all right, how can I go out and prove them wrong?
2: We were talking about the growth of Formula One, Zach, especially in the US at the moment. New investors, new partners. What has it meant for McLaren?
4: Well, so when Liberty acquired the sport, they saw this, you know, massive annual global sport where I don't think we were very good at focusing on the fan. And that's where, you know, the whole ecosystem starts. For us, we want to be a very inclusive team, a very warm team. That's why we went back to our iconic papaya colors. That's what our fans were telling us that they wanted to see. And I want to be the fans' favorite. And we are at the moment. We need to stay there by welcoming people, having great drivers that are very warm, letting people see inside our sport. I think Netflix has done wonderful things. You know, there were kind of three demographics, psychographics, geographies that we needed to tackle as a sport, which we've done, which was North America. You know, we weren't really anywhere on the radar 5 years ago. Now, if you look at half of our corporate partners are American entities that have never been in the sport before, the Googles, the Dells, the Ciscos of the world. And I don't think they would have been here 10 years ago. Women and youth. And then diversity in general around the world. And those were some key individuals and geographies that we really needed to tackle to see the sport go to the next level. And, you know, I think people have been fascinated by what happens on the field of play, but then there's a big what happens off the field of play, the politics, the you know, fighting for personnel and sponsors and all that goes into that. And I think people find that fascinating because in our sport, there is an element of you don't just focus on your team. You do try and destabilize the other teams. That is part of the game. And then as Lando said, you know, there gets a lot of stories, a lot of inaccurate information out there, and you got to make sure you don't take the bait.
1: In February 2025, McLaren revealed its brand new car ahead of the next Formula One season.
2: Let's look ahead now to 2025, the new season's coming up soon. How excited are you for it? Obviously, Lewis is going to be at Ferrari. You've got new drivers coming up from F2. What are you looking forward to most, Lando?
3: And not just another season. I mean, every season that I've done so far has been different for many reasons. We're yet to start a season off in a great way. I think that's something we know deep down. Even last year, we didn't start anywhere close to where we wanted to, where we needed to. And we kind of lost a lot of our fight and championship very early on and to make up a lot of ground later on. So we want to start off on the right foot. I think that's one of the biggest things. We want to start off strong and then go from there. We've always been playing a bit of catch up. So it's time we make a change. And that's what everyone back in the factory, all the guys and girls, are working extremely hard on trying to do. But we don't know what's going to happen. I think that's also the exciting thing, is we have no idea who our main competitors are going to be, what drivers. The one thing I think we all know is it's going to be very close, because it's another year of the same regulations, so it's the same rules. Yeah. It's just fine margins. We can find those tiny things and put them all together. So excited for another season of racing. I feel like I ended last year in on the right note, on the right foot again. You know, we ended Abu Dhabi, not just from a championship point of view, but with a pole, with a race win, I ended things how I also wanted to. And I think that's important. So I'm coming in with confidence, but deep down we know it's always going to be a tough season. So just excited to get things going again.
2: Zach, the team ready?
4: We're very ready. It is going to be an epic season. 7 different multiple winners last year, 4 different teams, 3 different teams fighting for the constructors. I think it's only going to be closer. So I think Formula One has wonderful times ahead of it. I don't see any headwinds coming that are focused on our sport. Of course, we share the same concerns about the world as everyone else and macro environment and things of that nature. But as far as the health of the sport, all these races are sold out. TV following, partners coming in, demand for manufacturers to come into the sport. Obviously, Cadillac's going to be joining in 2026.
2: Yes.
4: An 11th team.
2: How will that change things, do you think?
4: I think it'll be exciting for the fans. You know, anytime you have a new driver, a new track, a new team, a new power unit, fans like, you know, what's the new thing? So it's going to take them a while to get competitive. This is a very tough sport. So I don't think we'll see them too quickly at the front of the grid, but they've got a great pedigree. It'll be interesting to see what they put together as a driver lineup. They're building their team now. Ford is coming in, so we're going to have a record number of manufacturers in the sport. And then we've got some great technology coming. We're going to much more battery technology, sustainable fuels.
2: Yep.
4: So we continue to advance the cause on sustainability and the technology and the safety in our sport. So, and then in 2026, we've got a huge rule reset. That'll be exciting, and that could mix things up. And so we, as along with the other Formula One teams, have never been under so much pressure to be working on a 25 car and a 26 car, where there's no kind of pullover from the 25 technology into 26. So the team's pretty full.
2: 2026 is going to be huge.
4: It's going to be fantastic.
2: Yeah, a lot to look forward to. We're so excited. With that, we wish you best of luck for the upcoming season. It's Lando Norris and Zach Brown.

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0: Entrepreneurs are in some ways immune to the notion of risk. I often liken entrepreneurship to sort of an incurable disease, or it's an affliction that certain people have, because when you have an idea for a business, no one's going to talk you out of it. If you're a true entrepreneur, you're just going to set about the business of doing it and bringing it to life. And Dollar Shave Club was no exception. I thought it was a great idea, and if I had stopped to do a lot of research and think too hard about what obstacles could get in my way, I might not have done it.
1: ~97% of Dollar Shave Club members love our razors so much they'd recommend us to a friend. But who are the other 3%? Good, moving on. Got it?
2: Let's try that.
1: Sweet.
0: I spent my career in some form of advertising or marketing or brand development.
1: Funny stuff.
0: And of course, media. And at each stage, I had the opportunity to hone my instincts and my skills. And I'm still doing that today. So you look at some of the great brands out there in the world, like the Nikes of the world. What are they selling? They're selling the idea of winning. A Starbucks of the world, they're selling the idea of togetherness and productivity. When you look at Dollar Shave Club, what we're offering to our members are the best version of themselves, which is a really powerful idea.
3: The company is an extension of who he is and his worldview and the things he believes in.
4: He's very confident and has a very unique personality in how he approaches things, also how he sees the organization as well.
5: Michael, in one word, determined.
0: I would say my childhood was a pretty happy one.
6: One year when he was 7 or 8, he decided that he wanted to be a businessman as his Halloween costume. So we dressed him up. He had a briefcase and a pair of brown shoes and pants and a necktie. And, you know, so I thought, well, I guess he'll grow up and he'll be a businessman.
0: My parents did a great job raising me. They were both the right amount of strict and lenient. For me, they sort of knew who they were dealing with. My mother was always focused on making sure that our brains didn't go to waste. One example that we like to give her a hard time about is when we would have snow days, she would make us do math problems before we were allowed to go out and play in the snow because she didn't want our brains to rot.
6: They hated it. Michael, to this day, they make fun of me. You made us do school while the other kids were out playing. And I said, well, it didn't hurt you any, and he will agree that it probably was, you know, it really instilled the whole idea that work and play are both important.
0: I don't think anybody would have called me a great student, per se.
6: If things interested him, he was a fabulous student. If it was a subject that didn't interest him at all, he was probably a terrible student.
0: I think that I was probably one of those kids that suffered from ADD but went undiagnosed.
6: He started out high school in the local public high school, and it wasn't the first time that reports were sent home that he was the class clown, that he's never going to amount to anything was one of the conferences that we went to.
0: And there was something when I moved from public school to private school that had a major impact on my development. And the rigor of the environment of private school for the 4 years that I went was really helpful to me.
7: Roger, tell us, if Barack Obama can't win Pennsylvania...
8: Something happens when you bring together two very talented, competitive professionals.
0: Right after I graduated college in 2001. I can't remember the exact date, but sometime between 2001 and 2002, I started studying at Upright Citizens Brigade at night, studying improv comedy and sketch comedy shortly thereafter.
9: Tiger it!
0: I've always been a passionate student of comedy and writing, and I still am today. I think there's a lot about studying improv that can help you in business, absolutely. Just the ability to tease out of thin air the most important ideas and the most resonant ideas in any setting is something that you hone in improv, and you don't have a lot of time to do it. The PAGE program at NBC is really special because they take kids right out of college that are really excited about media and entertainment and put them to work at the front lines of the business. It was just such a special job. I think after this job as CEO of Dollar Shave Club, my PAGE ship was probably my second favorite job, or my most favorite job.
3: I've known Mike for 7 or 8 years now. He was living in New York. And then he had some friends out here and ultimately decided that he wanted to move to Los Angeles.
0: I think one of the biggest risks that I've taken was making the move to Los Angeles to begin a new life out here. I didn't really have a deep professional network. I had a few friends from high school and college that were out here already. But for the most part, my network was on the East Coast. So it was a major chance, a major risk for me.
3: When I first met him, he was the exact same guy, just with a lot less money.
0: I started Dollar Shave Club in 2011.
6: My basement has a corner of what I call the failed business corner. And we have a number of things that we have bought and he made me invest in that he thought would be very successful businesses, which obviously they weren't the one.
3: I think that he probably had a number of relatively harebrained ideas that he was talking to me about, you know, in the same era. There were a hell of a lot more people that told him that this was a foolish idea, that he should quit, that he shouldn't waste his time or money. He has no expertise in the razor business, which is, you know, at the beginning was absolutely true, but he really trusted his instincts.
0: The signature frustration, I think, with razors is the price. I think the next most frustrating thing is the experience of buying them in the store where they're locked behind the razor fortress, where you have to find the person with the key, they're always doing something else, and then you have to get in line and wait.
2: Why do you need to get in the case so bad?
9: So I can buy some razors?
0: Selling razors online direct to the consumer eliminates those two or three major frustrations. So for me, there was never any other way to do it. And I met my friend's wife's father at a cocktail party who serendipitously happened to have some extra razors from an old deal that never got done in his warehouse. So then he and I set about the business of launching the beta version of Dollar Shave Club.
4: Just the fact that we are DSC was a risk. There wasn't any company out there like us, and he definitely took a leap for us to get where we are today.
5: He decided to go up against, in creating this men's grooming brand, one of the largest and most dominant consumer packaged goods companies ever. Gillette, owned by Procter & Gamble, legendary, incredible company that knows how to build and maintain brands. And Michael fearlessly said, I can challenge them. And not only that, he had ambitions to be incredibly successful in becoming perhaps just as big and even more dominant than they are.
0: I think what DSC did very early with its original launch video that went viral and was a major, put us on the map moment.
10: Are the blades any good? No. Our blades are f***ing great.
0: We were really good at telling the story of why we exist and why the customer should take a chance on us.
10: Each razor has stainless steel blades and aloe vera lubricating strip and a pivot head. It's so gentle, a toddler could use it.
0: We told our story very straightforward to the customer, but what you got out of that, the implication and the way that we did that and the forum that we chose to tell it in, which was YouTube and on the website and not on television or on radio to launch or in the store at retail, was that we're a company that you can trust. And trust is everything when it comes to you know, building a brand.
5: I found out about Dollar Shave Club the same way everyone else did. I saw the video on the day it was released, by scrolling through my Twitter streams. It was everywhere.
7: And do you think your razor needs a vibrating handle, a flashlight, a back scratcher, and 10 blades?
5: And it kind of broke the internet, right? I mean, like, everyone was talking about this video.
11: It does tell you the power of the internet and the power of connecting with the consumer. He got 12,000 subscribers in the first day he was online.
5: Wow.
11: And now he has had over 10 million hits. He's off now with new products. And
6: I thought that video was irreverent. And when I saw that it said,
7: your handsome-ass grandfather had one blade and polio. Looking good, pop up!
6: You know, it was like, oh my God, you know, what's gonna happen with this? So what did I know?
3: His whole philosophy behind it was, I'm gonna load up this really funny video that I spent almost all of my money on, and it's going to go viral. And I said, okay, like, how do you make something go viral? He's like, trust me.
0: The impact was felt pretty immediately. We launched the video around 6:30 a.m. Pacific time on March 6th, and the site had crashed, you know, within 30 minutes from too much traffic. That moment where the site crashed and we ran out of inventory was a terrifying one because you don't know if you're going to be able to get the site back up and the demand will still be there. Fortunately, you know, we made a couple decisions early on to tell people to be patient, and we've been overwhelmed by the response, but we're working quickly to get stocks back up and you know, be patient. And thankfully, people were so, especially those early adopters, were really excited about what we were doing and what we were building, that they were willing to stick it out. We began a conversation with Unilever in early 2016. It snowballed into a conversation about a partnership and an acquisition.
6: Hi. Oh, you want to buy into my company? $400 million? No, I'm sorry. That won't be enough.
3: Holy shit. You know, $1 billion?
2: All right. Locked in for this meeting. Total focus.
12: Booked? All good.
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20: Stop paying for shave tech you don't need. 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Alejandro and I are going to ship them right to you.
0: Humor is a really great device to make something memorable. Because when you evoke a visceral reaction from somebody, that's memorable. I wrote the video myself. It took me about a month to write, picking it up, putting it back down, re-examining it. And then I worked with Lucia, who was my friend from improv. She was also a director.
20: Alejandro, what were you doing last month?
21: Not working.
20: What are you doing now?
21: Working.
0: Then we shot it in one day.
20: I'm no Vanderbilt, but this train makes hay.
0: That first launch video was our first advertisement, in effect. It was the building blocks of what ultimately became our advertising strategy.
20: People ask me, Mike, when are you going to do video number two?
0: Our tone of voice and our style.
20: I'm an executive now. I have papers to sign.
3: Is always the funniest person in any situation, with very few exceptions. He just fires nonstop. So, you know, not everything's a home run, but he's really funny all the time.
20: You're leaving buried treasure behind.
4: I would actually describe it as a little quirky. The person you see in the commercials, I feel like, is definitely the person that I interact with on a day-to-day basis.
5: A lot of people asked me, what was Michael like in board meetings? Was he funny? Did he stand up and tell jokes all day long? And the answer was like an unequivocal no. Like, he's a serious-minded person. He happens to be really funny on camera, and I think he has a great sense of humor, obviously, in his writing. But in the boardroom and at work, he's serious.
6: I think one of the keys to being successful in a business is knowing what you don't know. And Michael knew that he didn't know everything.
0: Luck absolutely factors into it. And any entrepreneur that tells you that they didn't get a little lucky or a lot lucky in some way is not being truthful probably with you. But ultimately, talent is everything. Talent builds the website. Talent
17: builds the product. They do everything. They write the television commercials.
6: He wasn't narcissistic and, you know, thinking, this is my baby and only I can do it. He knew that he needed help, and he found the people that could help him.
17: Anybody that has had to raise money for a business, whether it's from friends and family or from venture capital or private equity, knows that that's a very stressful, challenging endeavor.
19: $40 million in revenues. I mean, they've come a long way from that great YouTube video he did.
21: Almost 2 million subscribers. And Dollar Shave Club managed to raise more than $160 million in private fundraising. After launching in 2011, they were first seeded with $1 million by leading venture capital firms in Silicon Valley.
22: I did some research on the company, found out that I knew some of the seed investors, and emailed Peter Pham at Science and asked for an introduction to Michael. I was on a plane the next week, sat down with Michael, and got to know the team.
17: It's better to raise money from people that have experience in businesses or with businesses that you're in yourself, because they can funnel expertise and talent and other things to you that can be very helpful. And so you're always looking for the smart money, so to speak.
22: You know, this was not an easy company to finance. A bunch of people passed, and some didn't even take the meeting. And the Series B round, we didn't get any leads for. So I stepped up with Venrock to lead the round because no one else would. The question was, would we be able to finance it? Would we be able to convince new investors to put money into this company, because we were going to need more cash? That was really the big risk.
21: Well, last time you joined us, the revenues were growing. Profit, though, unclear. Are you turning a profit?
17: We're close.
21: Close to turning profit.
17: Yep.
22: And the numbers told an incredible story. $7 million in revenue the first year. It was only live for 6 months. $20 million in revenue the second year. It was a rocket ship with amazingly low churn rates, high loyalty. And consumer love for the brand was off the charts. It became easier as time went on to finance the company, but this was never a sure thing. This was never like, boy, we're rolling in dough.
17: Once your investors have written a check, they have an interest in helping you find the things that you need and helping you solve your challenges. When we were looking to open up our fulfillment centers, nobody at our executive level or even at our company had ever opened up a fulfillment center before. And so we picked up the phone and we called one of our biggest investors and one of our advisors, both who had experience with Netflix, and asked, hey, do you know anybody that might be able to help us?
4: I think what makes Michael brave is that he's not easily shaken. I've been in all kinds of scenarios with him, and he's the same. He's confident. If he's shaken, he doesn't show it, absolutely not.
17: I think one thing that you think is going to be easier than it ends up being is starting and growing and scaling a company. You begin something small and you don't yet know how much there is for you to do and what is going to come down the path and how you need to be reactive and what you need to anticipate, and that always ends up being harder than you think. When we started the business, we were focused on solving one very specific problem as it relates to the razor market. Of course, at that time, we thought to ourselves we would sell other products, especially related to the shave category. If you're going to sell somebody a razor, of course, you would want to sell them something that they can use either before, during, or after their shave. So that was always part of the plan. The broader vision for helping guys become the best version of themselves by helping them take care of their minds and body has been an evolution.
23: Comes to 1965.
24: What? That's a lot.
23: Yeah, I don't.
21: The unconventional, humorous marketing efforts, along with the well-positioned products, are almost directly a result of Dubin himself.
23: Because of the free gift.
24: Oh, free gift?
3: I think
24: that's cool.
3: He understands the core of people and who they are and what drives them, what excites them.
4: I think what makes Michael a genius at marketing is his love for the creativity behind it.
20: Tired of getting beat up by high razor prices?
4: It's not just about the business. It's not about the numbers. It's about how are people going to experience the product or the project that he's working on. And he's all about the end experience.
22: There's a typical path that big competitors follow when they're challenged by upstarts. We were dismissed early on as inconsequential in the market. We were ridiculed for thinking that we could ship razor that would be liked by consumers. We were eventually sued, and then we were copied. So the exact same predictable responses happened. I think we knew that with success would come competitive reactions.
25: The world's biggest razor manufacturer is suing startup rival Dollar Shave Club. Gillette's suit is over alleged use of its patented technology. Gillette's market share has apparently been slipping.
1: Unilever went shopping today at opposite ends of the grocery store aisle. The Dutch consumer products company is buying premium ice cream maker Ben & Jerry's, as well as Slim Fast Foods.
7: Just last week, Unilever buying the Sara Lee unit. 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
8: Alberto Culver shares rise 20% after Unilever announced it's adding the maker of Tresemme and VO5 hair care products to its quiver of consumer goods.
17: We began a conversation with Unilever in early 2016 about an advisory relationship, and it snowballed into a conversation about a partnership and an acquisition. And that opportunity was so attractive for us that we couldn't say no.
9: Why would a company like Unilever pay $1 billion for Dollar Shave Club?
19: That young guy who founded it must be very happy.
10: Absolutely.
19: Today.
10: Last round, $500 million, get $1 billion from Unilever.
11: When it was announced, it was holy shit. You know, $1 billion, the number of companies that are sold that have started in that short period of time for that amount of money. I mean, the list is, you know, very small.
6: Michael says to me, this is how the conversation went, Mom. Hi. Oh, you want to buy into my company? Okay. How much? $400
26: million?
6: No, I'm sorry, that won't be enough. And that's what happened first. And he did that for me, $500 million. And, you know, and then he put on and said, $500 million.
27: When Unilever announced that it was paying $1 billion for Dollar Shave Club, it raised a lot of eyebrows on Wall Street. 5x sales for a small and growing company sounded a little rich. But what Unilever is getting for $1 billion is an incredible brand loyalty, a company that's grown to 3.2 million subscribers in about 5 years or so.
28: My first reaction to the Unilever acquisition was whoa. But after learning a lot more about Unilever, their values and their culture and what they have in store, it made complete sense.
29: It's a very good business. E-commerce really taking off in the US, subscription models being very attractive. They are clearly the standard in the industry with good quality products. So we're happy to work together.
17: We were at a point in our business where we were thinking about the next chapter. And the next chapter involves a few really critical things. One, more of my time. And the less time that I can spend out on the road raising money from the private capital markets, the more time I can spend running the business and doing the things that I really love to do and the things that I'm really great at. And then the other thing is access to international markets. If we want to find out what people are using GroomingWise in India or in Pakistan or Brazil, that information is one call away. And then, of course, there's all kinds of other synergies that you'd expect from bringing two companies that are in similar spaces together. But we're run as an independent company.
22: He did a bunch of reference checking, talking to CEOs of companies who had sold to Unilever. And the stories he heard was you still get tons of authority, in fact, even more resources and therefore more expectations that you can deliver. So I don't think Michael had this concern of like, oh my gosh, I'm going to lose my baby. There may come a time where he decides he wants to do something else, but the team is so super strong there that he would want to make himself not super integral to the lifelong future of the business. But I don't think that's on his mind right now. I think he's pretty darn happy.
17: So I think 5 years from now, we would love for Dollar Shave Club to sit on the shelf next to the great historic brands of the world, the Nikes, the Starbucks, the Apples, etc. And myself personally, hard to say.
6: From day one.

0: Ice Cube's Big 3 is back. The most competitive basketball league on earth is on CBS this Saturday. Big 3 All-Star Dwight Howard and the LA Riot take on Greg Monroe and the Dallas Power. Then Coach Rick Mahorn, Sensation Nasir Khor, and the Detroit Amps look to protect home court against back-to-back MVP Michael Beasley and the defending champs Miami 305. 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
1: Well, I don't think there's a funnier comedian or more insightful comedian out there working today than Louis C.K. 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I can create parking spaces where there are no parking spaces. 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
7: I always see myself as fearless. The great joy of being a developer is to really see the whole spectrum of how a building is being built. Even today, after 20 years doing it, I still get so excited just to go to the construction site and see the workers working and see the rawness of a building, you know, being built. I tend to try not to do the things that people have done before. I'm the one who's safeguarding the standard, and I really should be the one who go for the best and should never be satisfied with anything that's not the best.

0: it's been 20 years, you know, building buildings and doing real estate developments, right? And at times, I didn't quite understand the magnitude of urbanization, right? It's only recently, you know, when I look around, I realize that I just happen to be in the right time and the right place.
1: I think Zhang Xing is often referred to as the woman who built Beijing because of her property investment and property development, and really at a time where people were just beginning to look at real estate and think about the possibilities in that field.
2: She's very clear and sees the potential in projects and opportunities, and I think she's always taking that step. Because of that, I think she's really transformed the skyline of Beijing and Shanghai.
0: For someone who's been given an opportunity to build as much as 55 million square feet, you have to be right standing in the moment in history when urbanization is happening, and happening in such an intense moment. And you know, there aren't so many cities in the world around us now have that opportunities. Most of them happened to be in China in the last 20 years. And of all the Chinese cities, Beijing and Shanghai happen to be the most urbanized. I was born during the Cultural Revolution. Those are the days when China was closed from the outside world. And, you know, we had no knowledge of other countries or what was it like outside of China.
3: In simple terms, China went mad. Politically, the country was in chaos. Economically, the country collapsed. Almost the country was on the verge of a civil war.
1: You have a leader, Mao Zedong, who is slowly losing power and wants to make sure he can secure it. So he's trying to energize the youth to revitalize his own campaign and activating the youth against an adversary.
4: These were professors, intellectuals, urbanites, and all of these people were sent to the countryside for reform through work. And so it was in that kind of environment, in that political chaos, in which Zhang Xin was growing up.
0: My parents were getting exactly the same pay as any other university graduate, no matter what you do, how you do it. We lived in a small apartment when it was allocated according to the ranking of my parents. Growing up in Beijing, in this city, right, there was only one color, gray. The cities were all built on these gray bricks, and everyone used to wear in Mao suit, gray, and there was no color. And so really, this is a country when, you know, what does socialism mean? That is, everything is equal and everybody is equal.
5: Good day from the Great Wall of China on a day when President Nixon came visiting here.
6: No Chinese leader of Deng Xiaoping's stature had ever made a state visit to the U.S.
7: President Li addressed the controversy brewing on Capitol Hill over China's birth control policy.
8: There are harsh restrictions limiting couples to one child.
0: In 1980, I moved with my family to Hong Kong. Well, Hong Kong was and still is a capitalist society. So even though it's a Chinese society, but it had a very, very different feel to China, especially then. First thing I remember struck me when I went to Hong Kong was the color. You know, I remember, oh my God, I had never seen any place on earth that had so many colors and so much sound. And then you walk into a fast food restaurant and they'd be playing music, right? You know, just like someone from China. It was fascinating to hear the sound and see the colors and see all the moving things. In China, it was, you know, very, very quiet. And so that was a difference, right? And so when I went to Hong Kong, I was 15, and then I ended up working in factories for 5 years.
4: She would have been in China at a time when the reform movement was starting, but because all the decisions had been made at the upper echelons of power, those changes hadn't really trickled down to regular people. So life would be really hard. She was in Hong Kong, and in that area, still supposed to be better than most of mainland China. At the same time, it would have been difficult slaving away in a lot of sweatshops and assembly lines for several hours a day.
3: Let's not underestimate how much work there is to be a manual worker in a textile factory. I don't think I could survive that experience. And she did.
1: There was a huge demand for that type of worker. And I imagine that her entrepreneurial spirit really shone through, but also her ability to eat bitterness, that you can eat bitterness today for the hopes of eating something sweet tomorrow.
0: Working in the factory was never my ambition, and I knew that I had to do that because I need to make a living, but I also knew that I would look for any opportunity to get out of it. Eventually, I saved enough money, I went to England. So for all my dream of getting education and to be away from factory, I ended up on this almost a new planet. And I remember the first night I got there, I sat on my suitcases and cried because I really felt scared. That was a moment of scariness I remember profoundly.
4: It wasn't common at the time for people to decide to leave the country and to be able to get a passport to be able to leave the country. But for her to go and decide that she was going to carve out a new life would have been a daring move.
0: I think that when I went to England, I really felt that I am entering into a bigger world. And, you know, the possibilities are unlimited. And it's really up to me to shape it. But I knew that, you know, with the education, I'd be able to do a lot. And I very quickly got into the academic life, living in England as a student.
1: In Chinese, there's a phrase, wei qi, which is, in times of potential risk, there's huge opportunity. And if she grew up with that sense, I think she would have seen that as a major stepping stone and one that you could not say no to.
0: After Cambridge, I went to work for Goldman Sachs. I didn't stay there for very long. All I remember was this was the hardest job I've ever worked for. And all the time I was thinking, really, I should be coming back to China to work, because much of my work at Goldman Sachs was to work for Chinese factories that being privatized and take them public to the outside world, getting the investors to come into China to invest in them.
3: Well, I thought she was crazy, you know, going back to China, you know, and going to real estate. I respected her choice, but I didn't think that was really the right thing to do.
0: During that time, I was thinking, wow, you know, it's exciting what China is doing. I wanted to be part of it. And of course, the immediate reason is because I met my husband. He was doing real estate development in China in a very small scale. So we met, we fell in love, and 4 days later he said, I think you should be my wife. We decided to get married. I remember when I told my friends, everyone was like, are you out of your mind? Like, you're gonna get married with the guy you just met 4 days ago? The guy who has never stepped out of China for a day? Are you sure this is gonna work? And I was telling people, yes, I'm sure that's gonna work. I remember waking up in the morning one day thinking, you know, do I want the marriage or do I want the business?
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14: Thank you.
0: The Great Wall. That's always my favorite. Well, that's hard to say. There's so many good ones, and I love them all. I'd love to visit Egypt. Chocolate? Chocolate. At the moment, Robert Redford. When I was a student, Mrs. Thatcher was my role model, and she continues to be my role model. The early days of him and I working together as business partners, but also as husband and wife, were difficult. It was only then the differences between the two of us, me having had the Western education, him having had the business experience in China, meant that our sensitivities are very different. Our values are different. What he believed can be done, different from what I believe can be done. It turned out to be terrible for the partnership and for the marriage. So we would carry the problems from the business back home. So this really created a very unhealthy relationship in the marriage, so much so to the point that we're about to break up. After maybe 2-3 years, I said, you know, this is not working out. Let's just call a break. I took some time off. He also took some time off. I went to England. I went to spend some time with my friends. And you know, I remember, just waking up in the morning one day in the countryside in England and thinking, you know, do I want the marriage or do I want the business? And I decided that I wanted my life and want my marriage to work. I came back. I told my husband, you know what? I am going to quit the job. You go ahead to do your job. I'm just going to stay at home, be a housewife, and hopefully be a mom. But it was a very positive change. We stopped arguing, and the business took off. And in fact, a few months later, he was so busy to the point that he said, hey, I need you to come back to work because this is too much work for me, right? Do you want to come back to work? And I was very happily to be re-employed again. So that's how we survived, you know, our marriage survived, our partnership survived. And ever since, I think we carved out a role for each other. So I realized that over the years that what my sensitivity suits better is in designing the product, designing the buildings. Just imagining when we buy a piece of land, you know, how we want to build. Commune by the Great Wall was really the beginning of my architecture career. Before that, you know, I had been building buildings, but really that was really the showcase of my passion for architecture. I first found this valley by the Great Wall, and I thought this is a great place to invite some great architects to each design something according to their imagination. And at the time, I did not really know who are the great architects. So I had a book. It's called 40 Under 40. And they talk about the great talents, 40 of them under the age of 40. And then I look at the list, and I just chose the ones they have. They were Asian. I wrote to them and said, would you be interested to come to China? So I send out, I think, 12 letters. Every single one answered and said, yes, I'd like to come.
14: She, I think, saw that it was important to nurture talent in China and the rest of Asia, not just to import talent from the West if they were going to build a viable culture.
15: The commune was really seen as a revolutionary project because you had 12 architects all in the same place, and that was really unheard of, especially in China. But in countries all over the world, usually you have one developer and one architect. And if you look at the profile of the 12, it was really unusual because all of these people were relative unknowns, except for maybe one, a Japanese architect who's named Kengo Kuma.
0: And he was this, you know, tall, handsome, cool guy, right? Didn't show much emotion. I took him around and he just took some photos and had no idea what he was going to do. So he came back a few weeks later and gave me the design proposal, and I thought that was fantastic. And he has studied how the Great Wall was built along the mountains, right? Not cutting the mountains, make it flat. It's just, you know, along the mountain. If it's the peak is the peak. If it's the valley is the valley, right? Just build around it. So he thought the same thing for the house. So he's given a bottom of the valley. And he thought, okay, so I will just build something sit on the bottom of the valley. So he thought, I must choose a material that does not require precise construction method. So he came with the idea of bamboo. The bamboos are natural, right? So if they're not straight, it's not a problem. This was years later, he told me. I hadn't realized what a smart approach it was to this bamboo house. And I built it. And I built all of them, 12 of them.
3: It's a beautiful piece of property. You appreciate art, but you also appreciate the serenity of the nature. Just the natural beauty is incredible.
0: After I built it, I didn't know what to do with these. I have a good friend who's an art collector, and he's Venice Biennale's art director. So he's responsible for inviting projects to be showcased. And you must ask him to showcase this. So then once you're shown in the Venice Biennale, the world would know about this project and people would come to see it. And he was so impressed. He was like, wow, this is great. This is fantastic. He invited us to showcase it. And I remember I went to see the opening. The head of the committee called me 2 days later. I remember I was on this, you know, the water taxi in Venice, right, the boat. And he said, I want you to know that the committee has decided and voted to give you a special prize for this year's Venice Biennale. So I put the phone down, and I remember, like, you know, cheering and you know, so happily. There was a photo taken of that moment, precisely the moment I was on the phone with him. And so that began my, you know, architectural journey as in working with creative people. In China, during Cultural Revolution, I wanted to be a peasant. The glorified job is to be a peasant.
16: She has opened up a new world to me that would never have been possible otherwise.
17: You know, for me, ambition and passion go together. One fuels the other. You love something, you want to get better at it. You want to learn more about it. And I think CNBC allows our viewers to fulfill their passions. There's no doubt that the people who watch us care. I am very much focused on trying to land interviews where there is something at stake and asking them fair but tough questions in which their answers are important. 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
18: I truly thought that I was bad at money until I found a money app that makes me feel so good. 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And that financial shame said, what? 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

0: I wake up in the morning, first thing I do is to put on the clothes and go out and run.
1: Perfect day off would be in the mountains, hiking or running, and be with my children, talking about their future, or debating with them. These days they're so good at debating with me. Growing up in China during Cultural Revolution, I wanted to be a peasant. That's what we were all taught. The glorified job is to be a peasant. I worked with pretty much the leading architects in the world and brought their work to China. One most noticeable work was by the late Zaha Hadid. When we met about 14 years ago, she was largely a paper architect who hadn't really built that much but had always been known as her incredible innovative style.
2: Her office buildings, a lot of the ones that she designed with Zaha Hadid, for example, became expressions or symbols of a kind of a Chinese version of capitalism, right? A fluid, technologically super advanced, part of the future rather than the past.
3: It really is about how to create an architecture that creates a special place for the people and for the city. And we work very closely to discuss ideas as well as we present new ideas. And I think this is the exciting and fun part.
1: I think she, along with her husband, were able to really find a niche in the real estate market that nobody else was really addressing. Because if you talk to a lot of foreign companies here, they will tell you that there are like 9.5 trillion different buildings here, but that it's really hard to find office space. It's hard to find something that isn't dark, that's suitable for them, where it's more pleasant to set up an office. And so because of that, she, with international architects, was able to design interesting style buildings. They have a different look and feel. They're seen as a bit more hip, a bit younger, and their price point is a little bit lower.
0: We visited around the world and there were lots of co-working spaces, and we decided that let's do that in China. Now we have all over Beijing and Shanghai 18 centers like this.
4: There's three words she mentioned to us in this initial meeting that I have no really idea where we should go, but I know one thing. This space should be hip, warm, and easy. Basically, these three words was our whole briefing to develop the corporate identity of Senkyu.
5: I think because she's been in multicultural settings, she's seen the beauty of architecture and what it can do for a city, and she's really taken that to another level in China.
0: You know, my next excitement is to build around the world. I want to take this skill set that I have of working with creative people and bring them to other parts of the world. And I feel excited about building in a new place. I also want to share part of my experience with younger people. I always felt that if I look back my life, what was the single most important factor that transformed my life? And that was education. I knew that I could get into good college. I did not know how am I going to pay. In my undergraduate college at Sussex and graduate studies at Cambridge, I was under financial aid. And so it was somebody else's generosity helped me along the way. We came with the idea of Soho Scholarship, which is to endow money to install scholarship, financial aid for Chinese students getting education outside of China.
6: Chinese history shows that many innovative ideas came from Chinese who were educated in the West. So they particularly want to support Chinese students who can receive a education in the Western universities.
7: The process sort of works in a way that the school gets to select which students they would like to designate as Soho China scholars.
0: With my children all growing up, and I have a son about to go to college, I really feel like at this stage of my life, part of me should really be sharing my experiences with the younger generation.
7: On one hand, Xing herself is a truly a remarkable woman that I would simply just look up to even just as a girl. But on the other hand, she has also changed my life forever. She has opened up a new world to me that would never have been possible otherwise.
6: I think she is rightfully held as a role model for many, many women, young women, and women entrepreneurs.
0: I always tell my sons that you should do the things that you want to do in life. And don't worry about what other people expect you to do. They might expect you to be a great businessman, to be this and that. But if you want to be a soccer player, go ahead to do that. You know, if you want to be an artist, go ahead to do that. You would only do the best if you want to do it so badly. And that, I think, was the guiding principle for my life.
3: She's a visionary. Well, she's able to understand the value of design and creativity and what you can do with that.
6: Given her success, given her level of wealth, she's still a very humble person at heart. She's very kind, and she's always concerned about not just about business success, really, but also about bigger things, economics, politics, and society.
0: Now I often think, you know, maybe this is a sign of getting older. You know, I was thinking, you know, one day I'm going to take my grandchildren to see some of the buildings that I built. And I, you know, I want to tell them the stories of how this building was built, conceived, the ideas, the stories behind it.
5: She's so young compared to some of her peers. I mean, in her early 50s, she has achieved more than people have achieved collectively from some of the billionaires we see in the United States.
0: You know, I'm sure I would look back and feel very proud that this is a great opportunity in history that we're able to build on.

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19: 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Thank you.

0: think it's simply a beautiful collection of love song. Love, in love, not only for a woman, for one woman, but for, in general, love for the family, for the family, for the my partner, for friends, for in general.
1: And of course, the name Sea, yes, is.
0: Sea is a very interesting title. You know, I can guess that you know what means. Sea means yes. Yes, I think it's the most beautiful word. It's the word that everybody would like to listen to. Many times we need of Sea.

Benvenuto a Trailblazers. I'm Tanya Breyer, and for this episode, I've come to Tuscany, home to historic towns, dramatic landscapes, and of course, delicious food and wines. As well as being one of the most visited regions in Italy, Tuscany is also the birthplace of the European Renaissance and home to some of the world's most recognizable art and architecture, including the Leaning Tower, Michelangelo's David, the Duomo Basilica, and Botticelli's Birth of Venus. Tuscan landscapes are breathtakingly diverse, encompassing the rugged Apennine Mountains, as well as the Tyrrhenian Sea, and of course rolling hills of olive groves and vineyards. Tuscany is also the birthplace of our trailblazer, a true maestro of music, a multi-award-winning songwriter, a celebrated record producer, and indisputably one of the greatest tenors of his generation, Andrea Bocelli.

Andrea Bocelli is the biggest selling solo classical artist today and has sold over 80 million records worldwide. His crossover appeal has earned him millions of fans around the world. He's sung for popes, presidents and royalty and has performed with a whole host of stars. He grew up on his family's farm in the Tuscan countryside. Born with congenital glaucoma, he lost his sight completely at the age of 12 following an accident playing in a football match. His passion for music led him from the piano bars of Pisa to performing in some of the world's most famous concert halls.

0: Andrea, thank you so much, first of all, for inviting me into your beautiful home. You grew up not far from here in La Streza.
1: Yeah, it's a small place, countryside, where I lived for 35 years with my horses, my dogs, my friends, my family.
0: What was the young Andrea like? Tell me about him.
1: I don't like very much to speak about this because I was a very lively boy. And I think that my parents suffered a lot for me because I was always running on the horses, on the bicycle, and then also with the motorcycle. Yeah, every kind of... More a thing was dangerous, more I like it.
0: And where did your love of music start from?
1: From God, I think. Because I think everybody born with his passions, with his talents, with his, you know. And my mother says always that when I was really small, few months, and I cried, like every child, with the music, I stopped immediately, always, to cry. So it means that music was really inside me.
0: It sounds like it was a very close family. Is that true?
1: I am a lucky man, I said always, because I had a wonderful family. And I think a man, it's very lucky when he has the affection of the people. And I had the affection of my family, of my friends, of my girls. I can't ask more for my life. And I thank God for this.
2: Family life is very important to the Bocellis. And on his new album, See, Andrea sings a duet with one of his sons, Matteo. Their song, Fall On Me, has earned critical praise and has become a huge commercial success.

0: Matteo, it's lovely to meet you.
1: Thank you very much.
0: Tell me, what was it like working on the duet with your father? Tell me what the experience was like.
1: You know, it's been something really fantastic now, working with my dad in the studio. I'm studying since 3 years, and now having a collaboration with my dad, it's something very unique for me.
0: What would you like people to, who listen to that, what would you like them to take away, the feeling?
1: Every people has their relation with the father and with parents in general. And I hope they will get as big as possible the emotions that parents can give to sons and sons to their parents. For me, it's been something very emotional, and I hope that will be the same for them.
0: It's been a huge success already, the duet. How excited are you about it?
1: I'm a bit nervous, but I think it's good to have this energy. I think it's positive.
0: Still ahead, the estate has been in the family for three centuries. 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
2: Welcome back to Trailblazers. I'm Tanya Breyer, and I'm in one of the most romantic and famous regions in all of Italy, Tuscany.
3: This has been the home to the Bocellis for centuries, and long before Andrea made his family's name famous for music, it was most well known for wine.
2: The way the Bocelli family has made classic Italian wines here on their estate in Tuscany hasn't altered in generations. And it remains a true family affair.
3: Alessio Bocelli is Andrea's nephew and helps run the vineyard with his father Alberto.
4: We are in this cellar that my grandfather were using, we are still using, we still do things as a family here. Because we feel the wine making, not as a business, but more as a traditional way of doing things for us.
2: It's a family tradition.
4: Yeah, it's a family tradition, it's family things for us. We have forever produced wine because we like to drink wines. So we like to drink good wine, and that's why we try our best to make the best wines that we can with what we have here. So we are our first clients, we can say. So we put lots of efforts in this. We are just a Tuscan family producing their own wines.
2: I believe you've got three special bottles to show me.
4: Yeah, really special. Yeah, we can go to see them. If you notice the date on them, you would notice that they were made by my great-grandfather, Alcide, on the birthday of my grandfather, Alessandro, in 1928, the birthday of my uncle, 1958, and my father, 1961.
2: Gosh.
4: Yeah, at the time, we didn't bottle the wine. Mm. These were made just for their birthday by him. So they are really special for us.
2: And of course, there's a tradition of naming in the Bocelli family that's quite special.
4: Yeah, if you notice, all of us, or at least our firstborn for every generation, are named with an A. So we are all AB. Like my great-grandfather, Alcide, my grandfather, Alessandro. And the tradition came from our roots, from our past, because being farmer for all this time, we used to have animals and branded them with our letter, AB. So when the animal has to pass to the son has to have the same name, because otherwise he had to do the job again.
3: Andrea Bocelli describes his childhood in the Tuscan countryside, close to the village of Laiatico, as an idyllic one. But when it came to higher education, he decided to study law. So he moved to the Tuscan coast to the famous university town of Pisa.
5: My father said, you love music, and it's right that you try to do it, but music is like a challenge. It's too difficult. You can't invest all your life on music. If you want to do it, you have also to study. In Pisa, we have a very important, famous university, the university where studied Galileo Galilei. You go there, you study, and then you do what you want. And I did it.
2: What were some of the things you did beside studying when you were there, Andrea?
5: Oh. Many other things that is better don't say.
2: Oh, okay.
5: I was very young. I was 20 years old. Can you imagine?
2: I thought you were playing in the piano bars as well.
5: Also. Yeah. I began at 19 years old. There was a beautiful discotheque with piano bar close to my house, my village. And I went there every night, and I got my first money.
2: How did you feel when you got your first money?
5: Well, it was strange because finally I could buy instruments, musical instruments, without to ask the permission to my father. It was nice. And I never saved money because immediately I spent all the things.
2: And did you never lose hope of wanting to make music your career rather than the law?
5: In my character, there's not to lose the hope.
2: Yeah.
5: And then, more important, I believe in God very strongly, and I decide when I was young to give my destiny in, to put my destiny in His hands.
3: Pisa is one of Italy's most famous and historic cities. Its most iconic structure is, of course, the Leaning Tower, which was built on unstable soil and was already tilting by the time it was completed in 1372. Located in the Piazza dei Miracoli, the Miracle Square, the tower is one of the most photographed buildings in the world, and it's still used as a bell tower for the neighbouring Romanesque Cathedral alongside the Baptistry of St John. In addition to the more than 20 historic churches, several medieval palaces, and various bridges that cross the Arno River, visitors come to Pisa to soak up the ambiance and to taste the unique Tuscan cuisine. In fact, there are few countries that can compare to Italy when it comes to food. Italians love relaxed atmospheres, multi-courses, and good wine shared with family and friends.
2: What does Tuscany mean to you?
5: It's the only place that I really love very, very much, because here people speak my language. Here there are my roots, my best memories. It's my house.
3: Forte di Marmi was once famous for its port that exported white marble. These days, the coastal town is home to some of the most exclusive resorts in all of Italy. And one of those is Alpamare, the Alps and the Sea, a beach resort that offers a place to lounge in the sun, swim in the Mediterranean, and walk in the lush gardens with its quirky decor.
2: What is that for you, Alpamare?
5: Alpamare, it's a new experience for me because I've never had a beach, you know. 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I learn a lot.
3: We were told that one of Andrea's favorite dishes is spaghetti arsele with tiny Tuscan clams. So Alpamare's chef Dario prepared it for me especially. Forte di Marmi offers visitors more than just sun, sea and sand. This historic town is also home to some of the world's most luxurious labels, making it a shopper's paradise. Still ahead, more from the Bocelli family home.
5: In Tuscany, you have beautiful beach, beautiful sea, beautiful hills, beautiful cities, everything.
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2: Welcome back to Trailblazers. I'm Tanya Breyer, exploring the birthplace of one of the world's most famous singers, the tenor Andrea Bocelli. It's Andrea Bocelli's signature song, one of the biggest selling singles of all time. Time to Say Goodbye, or Conte Partiro, has been covered numerous times by artists around the world, many of whom have sung with Andrea himself.

0: you didn't become really successful until 35, 36. Mm. Was there a time you were worried or you felt you were going to give up?
1: But I was happy. Okay. For me, it was not very important. My mother said always, you have to do more, otherwise you will never have success. And I said, come on, what I have to do? I play, I study, let me do. Let it be.
0: Let it be. Did you feel ready when it happened, when you became successful?
1: Well, in a certain sense, we have never ready for the success. In a certain sense, yes, because I studied, I was adult.
0: Yeah.
1: I had already a family, and so I went.
0: And how important do you think for you, Andrea, was sending the tape to Pavarotti? Do you think that was the turning point for your career?
1: Mr. Pavarotti has been also a very important teacher for me because I spoke with him of singing a lot of time for long periods. You know, sometimes when I was outside, I called him by phone, yes, and we spoke together about singing. Sometimes hours.
0: You became very close to him. You sang at his wedding.
1: I've been very happy when he called me for this occasion because it means that his respect, yes, for my singing was real.
0: And when you prepare for a concert, I read that you get stage fright. Is that right?
1: Yeah, I suffered for many long years of stage fright, yeah. Now

0: Ice Cube's Big 3 is back. The most competitive basketball league on earth is on CBS this Saturday. Big 3 All-Star Dwight Howard and the LA Riot take on Greg Monroe and the Dallas Power. Then Coach Rick Mahorn, Sensation Nasir Khor, and the Detroit Amps look to protect home court against back-to-back MVP Michael Beasley and the defending champs Miami 305. 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
5: Do
4: better.
5: You look beautiful, Virginia. 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
6: Because I like the album.
5: Sound like a very wise young lady, Virginia. Thank you so much, Andrea. And thank you so much, Virginia.
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2: Lenny, this is such a beautiful place. What do you think sets the Bahamas aside?
3: The people. The people are beautiful. Very chill. Very welcoming. Funny. Great sense of humor. And the sort of time zone that we live in here. We live in what's called Bahamian time. And that's its own time. Things happen when they happen. And you may have to wait a little longer than you might have thought for something, but that's part of the charm. It's part of what gets you to relax and to take it down a notch.
2: And how special of a place is it for you, Lenny? I mean, you travel around the world a lot of the time. What's that feeling when you come back here?
3: When I come back here, I feel grounded. I feel like I'm in a place where we, you know, like we're doing now, we're walking barefoot, we're touching the earth, we're connected, which is important. But I feel that I'm in the right place, the place where I can be the most creative,

0: Hello and welcome to Trailblazers. I'm Tanya Breyer and I've travelled to the beautiful Bahamas to discover it through the eyes of one of its most famous residents, Lenny Kravitz.
1: He's a rock star personified. A musician with a signature sound that blends rock and roll, funk, jazz and pop perfectly with deeply personal and poetic lyrics. His success is hard to beat. Over 40 million albums sold, numerous awards, and of course, sell-out world tours. But while music might be his first love, Lenny is an artistic tour de force. He's a celebrated actor in critically acclaimed movies. He's a professional photographer who reversed the lens on his celebrity life with his book Flash. And he's a successful designer through his company, Kravitz Design.
0: It's easy to see where Lenny's eclectic, relaxed style comes from, his home here in the Bahamas.
1: He's even the official face of the country's tourism campaign. And its soundtrack is none other than his hit song, Fly Away.

0: It's the perfect escapist song to accompany a visit to this archipelago of over 700 islands, all set in the aquamarine waters of the Caribbean Sea. No surprise then that tourism is the main industry here, but with the country spread over hundreds of thousands of square kilometres, you really don't have to worry about overcrowded beaches. Our trailblazer Lenny Kravitz has called the Bahamas his home for years, and it's also where he has a studio from which he records his best-selling albums. Lenny, it's great to see you here.
1: It's a pleasure. Welcome to the Bahamas.
0: Oh, thank you so much.
1: Yeah,
0: I mean, what a beautiful...
1: You've come so far.
0: Well, what a beautiful place. I mean, we're right next to your recording studio here, where you recorded your 11th album,
1: yes.
0: Raise Vibration. What a place to work in. What does it mean to you to be able to record here, Lenny?
1: It's peace. It's a place where I can come back to. I can fall back into a zone where I can hear myself. I can hear what's inside of me. It's wonderful. And the fact that my family's from here and I have so much history here and, you know, I also partially grew up here, it's very special.
0: Tell me about the process of working on the album, because I read that you were going through a sort of a dry period and then it came to you in your dreams.
1: I think when you're making art, for me at least, I don't like to force it. I want to receive something.
0: Yeah.
1: And I thought I had an idea of where I wanted to go, but the creative spirit within me was going to go somewhere else. I didn't feel it in my soul. And so basically I just shut down and I said, okay, I'm just going to wait. I'm not going to push it. And within a matter of weeks, I started waking up with these dreams, hearing these pieces of music. It's enough, it's enough. And the system you cannot trust. It's enough, it's enough. So that's what it's about for me, to wait and to receive.
0: But you also, which is extraordinary, you play all the instruments on your albums. How does that work, Lenny, and why do you choose to do that? Is that a form of control, or what is that?
1: It started out by necessity, really, because when I made my first record, I didn't have the money to pay studio musicians.
0: Okay.
1: And the people that I could afford at the time weren't playing the way that I heard it. And so my engineer said, I've seen you play all these instruments. Why don't you just do it yourself? And I didn't want to do that because I wanted an experience with people. And I thought it would be a little lonely doing it on my own. But I had to do it. I did it. And it became my sound. I love playing instruments. And that's my opportunity when I'm making these records, when I'm on stage. You know, I can't play them all at one time yet.
0: Yet, yeah, you.
1: Yeah, till they clone me. But it brings me joy. Brings me joy.
0: Lenny Albert Kravitz was born in the mid '60s in New York City. His father, Sly, was a successful journalist and jazz producer, and his mother was the famous actress Roxy Roker. Lenny's artistic upbringing obviously influenced his career, but it also continues with his daughter, the successful actress and model Zoe Kravitz. You were born in New York,
1: yes.
0: In the '60s. Did you know you wanted to be a musician?
1: I grew up around a lot of music and a lot of theater, being in New York City at that time. And my parents were into the arts. My first concert was the Jackson 5 at Madison Square Garden, and that changed my life. I knew the next day that that's what I wanted to do.
0: I also read that you had people like Duke Ellington, Cicely Tyson, Miles Davis. Mm-hmm. Those were your parents' circle of friends. Did you realize how special that was?
1: I knew they were extremely talented and interesting people. But when you're that age, you don't really realize that they're these legends. They were people that I saw all the time. But as I grew up and as I became educated and I began to study these people, I obviously knew who they were, you know, and I realized how special it was to be in their presence.
0: Also, both of your parents being so successful, what sort of values do you think they instilled in you, Lenny?
1: Respect, love, honor, hard work. Love was the main thing. I was very fortunate to have family that were very supportive. I was extremely close with my mother, my grandmother, my grandfather.
0: Yeah, I was reading about your grandfather, Albert, who sounded like an amazing character. Did he have a big impact?
1: Huge. I mean, he was from Managua in the Bahamas, very small island. He became the head of his family at age 9 because his father had passed. So he had 4 brothers and sisters that he had to take care of and a sick mother who was bedridden. And at 9 years old, went out and figured it out. Worked 5 jobs to provide what their family needed, got a place to live, bought a house, sent my mother to school, to college, to the Shakespeare Institute, Stratford upon Avon, and, you know,
0: amazing.
1: Gave her this life that people would have said was impossible at the time.
0: From aquamarine seas to his latest ventures, we'll have more from our trailblazer Lenny Kravitz after the break.
1: She is an amazing human being. She is achieving what she wants. She's doing it her way.
0: Do you give her advice?
1: At this point, she gives me more advice. I'm in need of the advice. She's got her stuff together.
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0: Welcome back to Trailblazers. We're here in the Bahamas with Lenny Kravitz.
8: So many tears I cried, so much pain inside. But baby, it ain't over till it's over.
0: Like his music, the Bahamas is an eclectic mix of influences. Its capital, Nassau, dates back to the 15th century, and many of its colourful colonial buildings still exist. These days, though, it's best known for being a popular tourist destination. But with over 700 islands to explore, the Bahamas is so much more and offers dramatic coastlines, lush tropical trails, and of course, unspoilt beaches that everyone, yes, even the odd pig or two, can enjoy. Island hopping is definitely encouraged, and it's the only way to find the off-the-beaten-track quirky boutiques or the so-chic-they're-hidden 5-star luxury resorts that offer private coves to swim in and cliffside bars to enjoy the setting sun, with a cocktail, of course. Lenny Kravitz's early life saw him move from New York to sun-soaked LA. But success wasn't immediate, especially as record companies didn't quite embrace his sound.
1: The labels didn't know what to do with me because I was playing music that was rooted in rock and roll, which at the time they thought was white music, which of course we know that black people invented rock and roll. They thought I should be doing hip-hop or R&B. And they thought I was talented, but they did not want me to be making that music. They didn't know how to deal with that or how to promote it. So I was offered several deals, and I could have taken them, but they would have wanted me to change, have somebody produce me, and I refused. And it amazes me to this day that I refused, because I was living in a car, I had no money, things were difficult, and as a teenager, you know, being 18, 19 years old, it was hard to turn down that money, but something within my spirit wouldn't allow me to do it. Just wouldn't allow me to do it. I'd be in the offices, they'd have the contracts and, you know, everything, and let's go, and we're going to make you a big star, and I walked out every time. I couldn't do it.
9: Wow.
1: And I'm very thankful that that was my reaction, because I doubt we'd be sitting here today if I had done that.
9: But you did sign, of course, then with Virgin. Mm-hmm. What do you think it was that they offered you? You thought, okay, this is the right place.
1: Well, they were into building this independent label, and I was granted a 5-minute meeting one Friday afternoon at the end of the day. People were getting ready to go home for their weekends. In fact, the lady, Nancy Jeffries, who really wanting to hear this thing quickly and sort of maybe dismiss it. And I played her Let Love Rule.

0: said, wait a minute. And she went and got somebody else. I played it again. They went and got another person. It was three of them. It was the president of the label. And that afternoon, I had a record deal after waiting for many years. All of a sudden, there it was. And they were into what I was doing and said, you know, we don't know if it's going to sell, but we believe in it. And that was enough for me.
1: And of course, it did sell and became very successful. How did you feel, Lenny?
0: It was a dream come true. I mean, I had always wanted to do this, and here I was making my music my way, having creative control, and I was touring the world, and it was fascinating. It opened up my whole world.
1: You became a global success yourself, Lenny, and Mama Said became, you know, it was multi-platinum. You were starting to win so many awards. What was it feeling like for you then? Was there a moment you felt, okay, yeah, you know, I've made it now myself?
0: Oddly enough, I still don't feel like I've made it. I'm not that person. Because I was always that kid trying to get the record deal, that stayed in me for a long time. And during that time, I was moving so fast. Things were happening at such a rapid pace. I don't even know that I took it in, you know?
1: Yeah.
0: I don't think that I got to smell the roses as I should have, which is why I make a point of doing that now. You know, a lot of that was done in a haze. My life changed drastically. It took some getting used to.
1: Yeah.
0: Yeah.
1: Did you feel the pressures of fame? Because you were also married to Lisa Bonet, who was very famous at the time. You have your daughter Zoe together. And everyone wanted to know what was going on. And did you find it?
0: I was used to being around that world because of my mother.
1: Yes.
0: And my mother was extremely humble. So therefore, this whole Hollywood thing was not brought into the home. That was her job, and she was very clear about that being her job. But that didn't define her as a human being. It was one part of her. And she was very real, had her feet on the ground. And then, oddly enough, I married a woman who was an actress and lived through that same thing again. You know, it was a lot. But we never let that penetrate our real lives.
1: And how do you think fatherhood changed you? I mean, your daughter Zoe now is a very successful actress, singer, model in her own right.
0: It's the best thing in my life and always will be the best thing in my life. She is an amazing human being. She is achieving what she wants. She's doing it her way. And she's surpassed every expectation.
1: Can you give her advice along the way? Do you give her advice, Lenny?
0: At this point, she gives me more advice. I'm in need of the advice. She's got her stuff together. I'm still trying to figure it out.
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0: I think the most important thing for me right now is being of service. That's the most important thing and the thing that makes me feel the best.
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8: Welcome back to Trailblazers. I'm here in the beautiful Bahamas with one of its most famous residents, none other than the world-famous rock star Lenny Kravitz.
9: He's released 11 best-selling studio albums, 58 singles, and won numerous awards, including a record-breaking 4 Grammys in a row, and one of France's highest honours, the Ordre des Arts et des Lettres.
8: Well, you've won so many awards, Grammys, MTVs, Brits. Was there one that so far has been special for you?
0: You know, I appreciate awards, I do. I appreciate them and they're wonderful. But they are awards. It's about how you live your life.
8: Yeah.
0: And so I'm just trying to live the best life. I'm still on that journey. So to answer your question, my favorite award is an award I actually got here in my town for doing community service, which they were very sweet to give me. But that's my favorite award.
9: And Lenny wanted to show me the work his Let Love Rule Foundation and the Glow Good Foundation were doing. So he took me to this pop-up clinic that offers free dentistry in an area where healthcare is limited.
10: You're so good.
11: I'm going to run out of free.
8: What does it feel like for you to give back to the Bahamian communities?
0: It's essential. It's an honor and it's a privilege. And there's so much more to do, but we're on our way. And the goal is to build a private medical center, state-of-the-art, great doctors, free to the people. And we're moving closer to that goal each year.
8: And when you come down here like today and you chat to people and you actually see what's going on, how does that feel?
0: It's beautiful. There's nothing like helping people. There's nothing like being of service. And these are beautiful people. This is my community. And we all do for each other. And as we always say, what we receive is more than we give. And they all go home changed people. They all go home feeling this love and this warmth. And it's a gift to them as well.
8: Yeah. And a gift to you.
0: Absolutely. Absolutely.
9: It's obvious there's a need for this type of service here. And it showed me that as much as he's an international icon, people here see Lenny Kravitz as just another Bahamian.
10: How are you?
0: Oh my God. Look at you.
10: Yeah.
0: Wow.
10: Nice to meet you.
0: This is the place where it all began for me. And the home of my grandfather and the home of my cousins and aunts and uncles. And so my roots are here.
8: Lenny, you have Kravitz design. Mm-hmm. What's the aesthetic for that?
0: I call it soulful elegance. It's about making a statement. It's about having a certain aesthetic. But it can't be without soul, without heart, without love. It can't just be something that looks good in a photograph, but isn't inviting, isn't comfortable, isn't the place where people can really enjoy themselves and each other and communicate. Yeah.
8: But as well as that, Lenny, you also be a very successful actor. You know, you were in Precious and then also Hunger Games, and you have your foundation. There's so much that you are doing. Is there anything else that you haven't done, do you think, that you're thinking about that you want to do? Or could you fit it in?
0: I mean, there's so much I haven't done, but, you know, I try to be creative every day. Whether it's making music or taking photographs or designing and acting when I get the opportunity, I'd like to travel and see more places. But I think the most important thing for me right now is being of service. That's the most important thing and the thing that makes me feel the best.
9: And that feeling of betterment also comes through in the music he makes here. His latest album, Raise Vibration, is a testament to his eclecticism, where tracks with messages of hope and difficult times sit side by side with love songs, and where one track in particular, Johnny Cash, speaks of a very personal time in Lenny's life.
12: Just hold me like Johnny Cash.
0: in this song, I'm singing to somebody that I was having a breakup with that was, it was painful. And I remembered the feeling of the time when my mother passed. And the story goes, and I was living in a house in Los Angeles with Rick Rubin, who's a legendary producer. And he was producing Johnny at that time. So Johnny and June were living in the house as well. And I get in the house, the phone rings, and somebody on the other line in the hospital says, "Your mom just passed. Come back." And I was stunned because I had no idea she was going to leave. And so I'm standing there at the bottom of the stairs dealing with this. And Johnny Cash and June Carter come down the stairs, and they saw that I didn't look well. And Johnny said, what's going on? And I said, "My mother just died." And the two of them grabbed me, held me, and said really beautiful, comforting things and helped me with that moment.

0: And so, going back to the song, the last time I was comforted in such a way was at that time when my mom died. So I was asking this person to hold me like Johnny Cash.
1: When you're standing here surrounded by such beauty, how proud do you think they would be of you today?
0: I think that my mother would be pleased. I think that she would be pleased to know that I'm honoring my family and those that came before me. I think that she would be okay.
1: Lenny, thank you so much for...
0: Oh, it's a pleasure.
1: ...bringing me to this incredible
0: place. Anytime you want.
1: Thank you so much.
0: Come back.
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16: Hello and welcome to the show. I'm Steve Sedgwick, coming to you from the 2023 United Nations Climate Change Conference, better known as COP28. COP28 was a two-week climate conference held in Dubai in the UAE in November 2023. 70,000 people were accredited to attend from all sections of society to try and agree on policies to limit global temperature rises and framework adaption to help with the impact of climate change. But the event wasn't without controversy. Host nation, the UAE, is a big oil and gas producer, and its appointed COP president, Sultan Al Jaber, is also the head of the Abu Dhabi National Oil Company. Halfway through the conference, he was forced to clarify earlier comments when he reportedly said there was no science behind requiring the end of fossil fuels in order to limit a temperature rise to 1.5 degrees. In the end, discussions to agree the all-important final communique were heated and long. Government representatives went into overtime to finally agree that they would transition away rather than phase out fossil fuels. Proponents hailed the language as historic, whilst opponents said it didn't go far enough. Throughout the entire process, though, CNBC was there bringing you live updates, pre-recorded interviews, and the occasional doorstepping. We have a very packed show. Myself, Dan Murphy, and Tanya Breyer on the ground speaking to a whole host of guests. So let's get started. COP28 got off to a constructive start with a historic agreement on a loss and damage fund to help developing nations cope with the effects of climate change. Here's what some of our guests had to say about that agreement.
17: I think this has been a tremendous start. First of all, there's never been a COP at which on the first day there was approval on a contentious issue, what could have been quite destructive. And I think that the creation of a fund that's going to deal with the impacts of climate response need is really important.
18: The question is, because these payments are voluntary, will countries actually pay up? Will they put their money where their mouth is?
19: We are going to be the trustee of that fund. Raising the money depends on the board, which is the donor countries and the receiving countries. I see the question you're asking. I wonder whether the only way to do it is countries, but whether we shouldn't also co-opt the insurance industry, for example. After all, if we do this correctly, in theory, we should be using this money for adaptation purposes. And in theory, we should be reducing the likelihood of future catastrophes and damages. In a way, it's in everybody's interest to be in this together.
6: They have to deliver on the loss and damage fund. We now know that there's about $725 billion which has been committed. And we, of course, celebrate that. But the truth is, we need $4 trillion in order to help the developing countries to get to net zero by 2050. And we need $5.9 trillion to get to 2030. So this is a desperate situation, and we are saying, don't just promise, deliver and do.
18: How critical has this breakthrough been from the European perspective, and what does it reflect?
12: I think from a European perspective, we've supported it. Now, the Netherlands has also contributed 15 million euros. It's a fair amount for us, but I can see it's a modest amount compared to the overall needs. But it's a breakthrough politically, as it recognizes the sheer importance of loss versus damage against the ones who've been afflicted. But much more is needed, as we know, on mitigation, adaptation, and particularly the space for financing.
18: That 15 million is just a drop in the ocean.
12: Yeah.
18: Is more funding coming?
12: From the Netherlands or?
18: From the Netherlands.
12: Well, not at this particular point, I have to say. And the caveat is also we are caretaker. But the current government and a number of important parties in parliament, and I believe also Dutch society, know how important the combat of climate change is, not just in Europe, but particularly also in countries elsewhere. It's a matter of solidarity, but it's also a matter of sound policy and sound politics.
20: It is basically a last resort fund that should alert us if we're not doing properly well in mitigation and adaptation. We'll be stuck in losses and damages, which are roughly now around 150 billion. But more positive is many initiatives coming from the private sector in terms of support with foundations as well. The Altera example, and the good news coming as well from the Green Climate Fund. It looks like not a very big number in the bigger magnitude of things, 12,475 million coming from 29 countries. But the aim of this fund is leveraging and partnering with the private sector.
16: And that was a key theme here at COP. It's all well and good governments giving commitments, but crucially, more engagement with the private sector is needed. The private sector guests we spoke with told us they are ready to provide investment, but there's one thing they need to see first.
21: We really need to come together. Or, for example, look at the regulation. We are talking about green tax in the European Union, but the supply chains are still global, and they have to be global. So we need regulation is okay, but then we need global regulation. And this is very important. This is where the governments can do a better job in setting global standards, global framework.
22: Yeah, that would be great. And maybe we can make some progress here on COP,
21: yes,
22: on global.
21: Yes.
22: But going back to Europe again as well, we just seem that we're light years behind. When you speak to the Digital Services Commissioners or the economy, Mr. Gentiloni or the German government as well, what are they saying to you when you say, come on, get the policy right? Why are they saying they're not doing it?
21: Look, it's even hard to find someone in Germany, in the German government, who can make decisions end-to-end
22: about
21: digital.
22: Well, maybe you need to go via the Constitutional Court, because everyone else seems to.
21: Exactly. You know, I have actually various, you know, counterparts on the government level. Even the states have different data protection officers. And then, you know, it gets bureaucratic. Then it gets slow. Decision-making is slow.
22: Well, we can't do much about the German federal system, but yes, what can we do about speaking to the right person?
21: Yeah, I mean, this is something where I really feel that on the European Union level, I mean, the countries should come together and give some empowerment to a digital ministry who can make decisions on, you know, let's build one sovereign cloud for you.
22: We have a commissioner for
21: this,
22: don't we?
21: Yeah, but he cannot make these decisions, it looks like. And that's why I'm always also lobbying to say, hey, give more power to a ministry to move faster, to move more harmonized.
23: Collaboration with the governments, because in the end we want them to set clearer standards, to provide more support in terms of pricing, but also incentivization.
22: What specifically would help you and your sector actually direct the right capital to the right place?
23: Right, let me give you two examples. First of all, mortgages. There are different labels in different countries. There are in some countries there are no labels. And even when we have the same labels, they don't always mean the same thing. And in the end, we need those labels as a measurement. Then when we have those labels, we need to have a standard in terms of what type of labels do you want for your country or for your region. The other example is about the steel sector. If you produce steel, and we all need steel in refrigerators, in cars, in electrical cars, in windmills to produce green energy, but in the end, if we need steel, we also need to do that in a more sustainable way. Mm-hmm. Now, only moving from coal to gas is already more sustainable. But the question is, who goes first? Because if you're the first steel company to change the way you produce steel, you do that at an unattractive price, and the price is set by the market. So the governments together, the EU, the US, Asia, the Middle East, need to set standards for when is the sunset date for steel companies not allowing to use coal anymore. Mm-hmm. Those are two examples.
22: But they're going to be up against jurisdictions in the world, such as China, which are using vast amounts more coal and going to set a much lower price on the international market. So it's all very well doing it for domestic European markets, but on the global markets, they're still going to be at a disadvantage, aren't they? Unless they get buy-in from the Chinese.
23: Yeah. Well, that's exactly why we say set standards on an international basis. Yeah. But if we also say, for example, let's take the EU and they say, well, this will be the sunset date for coal energy for steel plants, then it also means that there's no import anymore from steel from elsewhere and there's no local production anymore. So you can indeed get to one standard, but it means working together.
22: Still ahead on Sustainable Future, we tackle carbon pricing, access to finance, and we hear from the oil and gas majors.
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4: One interesting feature of the 2023 event was that the oil and gas majors had an official seat at the table for the very first time. Their inclusion was controversial. After all, the head of the UN, Antonio Guterres, has likened big oil to the tobacco industry, saying they had ignored their own science for long enough and needed to be held to account. So the question we asked our guests is whether engagement with oil companies here at COP will see tangible results.
5: I've had a bit of a change of heart over the last couple of years. If you look now, we know that to meet our targets, oil and gas companies need to be investing 50% of their revenues in renewables rather than new exploration by 2030. It's currently like 2%. That's not the action of a serious player.
6: This industry has basically been slowing down the process. I've always said delay is the new denial, and this industry is a good example of that, and we should be honest about that. But you know, you have to be realistic. This industry knows how to get fossil fuel out, and they do it darn efficiently, may I say. But they just don't have the culture, nor the resources, nor the people to really lead this green transition.
7: We will not give financing in projects for new oil and gas fields. We do, of course, finance.
3: So you finance other parts of the company that won't be detrimental to other parts of their operations?
7: It wouldn't.
3: But couldn't you send a stronger message by saying, if you do that in with new oil and gas, then we won't finance you at all? Or is that just cutting your nose off?
7: Well, I mean, in the end, I mean, the world is still in need of a certain amount of energy. There is not enough renewable energy available right now. So in terms of, if you want to make the transition sustainable, you need also to balance sustainability together with affordability and availability. And that's why we need to work with also the oil and gas sector rather than excluding it.
8: Everybody needs to be at the table. We all need to be part of the conversation, but we also need to ask each other tough questions as well. Yeah. So I think the fact that ExxonMobil, a number of other oil companies, including and especially national oil companies, I think that was a big part of what was done here, focused on methane emissions. Reducing methane emissions in the oil and gas sector, that's the biggest no-brainer out there. But it's taken way too long for companies really to step up and make the kinds of commitments, at least political commitments, as they say, that was made here over the last couple years. But the big thing that I think we need to ask the tough question on is Scope 3.
3: Yeah, please do.
8: So, Scope 1 and Scope 2 is what you do in your own business, working with others. Scope 3 is what emissions your products leave into the atmosphere right now. And I don't think there's been as much focus on Scope 3 as there needs to be.
4: So let's find out what the oil majors are focusing on, beginning with ExxonMobil.
3: Darren, it's a real pleasure finally meeting you and talking to you. Look, what brings Exxon to a COP meeting? It's been a long time coming.
9: Yeah, well, if you look at the discussion that we're having on the transition, it's actually transitioning. We're moving from what I would call as a singular focus on wind, solar, and EVs, and now opening the aperture to a lot of different solutions, a lot of different approaches, which frankly play to our strengths. And so we think the capabilities that ExxonMobil can bring to bear in providing solutions to help society meet the challenge of reducing emissions while at the same time continuing to provide affordable and reliable energy plays to our strengths. And so we're here to engage to hopefully contribute to a constructive discussion on how we can move from where we're at today to where we need to be in the future.
3: You talked about the transition of fuels industry changing, or the move to net zero changing as well. Have you changed your mind about the process?
9: I think, you know, what our company has done successfully for the last 140 years is evolve to meet the needs of society. And our company's been doing that since the beginning. We continue to do that. Frankly, the work that we are executing today in our low carbon solutions business started back in 2018. We launched work to look at how we reduce the cost of carbon capture. We started doing work on low emission fuels. One of the challenges, as I said, was it was the focus was so singular on wind and solar and EVs, the electron side of the equation, that people weren't accepting or open to the ideas of what can the molecule side of the equation, what we can do in terms of transforming and managing molecules, hydrogen and carbon molecules. That, I think, today society is more open to a broader set of solutions, and the challenge here is eliminating emissions. How we do that will be a function of where the technology goes and what the circumstances are in where those emissions are being emitted. So I don't think there is a one-size-fits-all. I actually think part of the things that slowed us down is this focus on making a step change and getting out of our existing energy system and starting something brand new. That is going to be a long, costly process that's going to be very, very expensive. Instead, what we ought to be looking at is how do we get from where we're at today to a future with lower emissions? And that involves step changes in some areas. It certainly involves wind, solar, and EVs, but it also involves decarbonizing what we currently have. And so stay focused on the problem statement of emissions. Keep your mind open to a variety of different solutions and make sure the work that everybody's putting into this is focused in their areas of strength so that we can make the most reduction the quickest.
4: Exxon there betting big on improving technologies such as carbon capture. At COP28, oil and gas majors pledged to reduce methane pipeline leaks by 2030.
2: Antonio Gutierrez, of course, over at the UN, says this methane pledge by the giants behind the climate crisis falls short. How do you respond to that?
10: So first of all, you know, blaming the producers of oil and gas for climate change is like blaming farmers for obesity. It's our societal consumption that is the issue. We will still need oil and gas throughout the transition, and there is no scenario, even the most ambitious scenario, that does not include that. So with all respect for that viewpoint, perhaps you should start with the UN itself. Maybe he should have traveled here in a wooden boat with sails rowing when the wind died down. Maybe he should move the UN staff to upstate New York, to a forest somewhere where they can grow their own food without fertilizers. He has to take away all their smartphones. They can't use email. They can use maybe carrier pigeon for UN communications. I mean, you know, I'm just making the point how much the world still requires oil and gas. We need to produce it cleaner, absolutely, and we can. And the commitments here are a big step in that direction. And we will be using it differently as well, but we will still be needing it.
2: I want your reaction to what the CEO of ExxonMobil also told us this week. He says COP28 should be focusing on reducing emissions, not necessarily phasing out fossil fuels. But how do you reduce emissions, particularly on the methane side? What's your own pledge and how do you get there?
10: So as Crescent Petroleum, we've already had a 7-year program bringing down our methane emissions to 0.12% and then offsetting the remainder with UN-certified carbon offsets, supporting wind power in Mongolia and China to achieve carbon neutrality across our operations 2 years ago, and we've maintained that. The phase out, phase down is a bit of a negotiator's terminology, and I'm not part of those negotiations, thankfully. But I do echo Dr. Sultan's message, which I totally ascribe to, which is we need to decarbonize the energy system of today while we in parallel build the energy system of tomorrow. It's not like unplugging a television set and plugging in a new one. It's going to take consistent effort, time, investment, and collaboration of all sectors. And that's what I think this COP is about.
4: Stay with us. We'll have more from Dubai after the break.
11: I want to tell everybody who is willing to listen that a carbon price has proven to work. Where it exists, we have seen rapid reduction of emissions.
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3: Welcome back to the show. I'm Steve Sedgwick, coming to you from the UN Climate Change Conference in Dubai.
4: In the final communique, there was unanimous agreement on the need to unlock trillions in investment to help obtain a carbon neutral economy, although how nations get there was vague. One thing that was agreed on was the need for private sector involvement. So, what is the biggest barrier to de-risking and mobilizing private capital?
18: It's a combination of two things. One is the actual concessional finance required to, the level of concessional finance required to provide confidence, to de-risk, to guarantee the investments. But it's also the model of how we make investments. We're still talking about bankability in the way that we were talking about it 20 years ago. This is a new world. We have to look at everything through a climate lens, and we need to redefine bankability to enable the private sector to have the confidence to come in.
19: If you don't have the right macroeconomic policy framework, if you are not business friendly for foreign investors, nobody will come. So that's the first shock. And then you need to develop projects which private sector can step in, and in some cases they may need some guarantees, risk sharing, or if only the project preparation we are doing, you know, all the assessment, feasibility study and so forth is a huge contribution to facilitating private sector financing. So there is, I mean, three different levels of what needs to be done in order to get private sector investing more in these countries.
20: What we need to do, if a country like Vietnam, for example, has just committed to stop building coal-powered electricity generating plants, and African countries and Middle Eastern countries are doing the same thing, the G7 comes in and says, we'll provide some funding, but actually, the funding is a little squishy, and what we need to do is together have senior players from private finance, from the multilateral development banks, from the development finance corporations, from philanthropy, and so on, together, led by the government of the host country, and say, look, let's get serious here. Let's get serious. People that can come in, sit around the table with checkbooks, that actually can make decisions together. The moment, we're still all entering it from our own little lens, and so whilst we talk a huge amount about blended finance, actually, it's only happening at a small scale, and it needs to happen on a much, much bigger scale. And that requires much more of a kind of moonshot sort of approach, where CEOs that have real authority sit down together with host countries and make decisions.
21: I think a strong bond between the public sector and private sector with real initiatives that are actionable. So some of the things that are going on right now in terms of developing countries and funding for developing countries to really change things they're doing, some of that's been announced today over the last day or so, and I think that's important, getting the development banks involved, getting them more involved, and then having private money. To your point, private money is big money.
4: Another key element to help achieve a carbon neutral future that failed to be agreed on at COP28 was carbon pricing. A deal for a centralized instrument that allows countries and companies to offset their carbon emissions was on

0: Ice Cube's Big 3 is back. The most competitive basketball league on earth is on CBS this Saturday. Big 3 All-Star Dwight Howard and the LA Riot take on Greg Monroe and the Dallas Power. Then Coach Rick Mahorn, Sensation Nasir Khor, and the Detroit Amps look to protect home court against back-to-back MVP Michael Beasley and the defending champs Miami 305. The game played the way you love. Watch live Saturday on CBS at 4 p.m. Eastern, 1 p.m. Pacific, and catch replays on BET.
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5: Where it exists, we have seen rapid reduction of emissions. In the European Union, their trading scheme led to the European economy still growing, but carbon dropping 37%. Two, it generates revenues. The same European Union got 175 billion euros collected from carbon price. Three, it can be fair. It is fair first because the more you pollute, the more you pay, the less you pollute, the less you pay. But also many countries take some of this money and give it back, especially to the vulnerable people. With only 20% of the revenues, we can cover all the vulnerable households with subsidies directed only to them.
6: So what did and didn't happen at COP28? First, the all-important final wording saw agreement to transition away from fossil fuels in energy systems in a just, orderly, and equitable manner. The deal also reinforced the 1.5-degree goal and recognized it would require a 43% emissions cut by 2030 and 60% reduction by 2035. Countries also backed calls for global renewable energy to be tripled and the rate of energy efficiency improvements doubled by 2030. But what didn't happen? Language that said global emissions should peak by 2025 was removed, and an acknowledgement that transitional fuels were required was added. All eyes now turn to the next gathering. COP29 takes place in Baku, Azerbaijan, in November 2024. CNBC will, of course, be there.
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1: Hello and welcome to Sustainable Future. I'm Dan Murphy at COP29 in Baku, Azerbaijan. On this episode, we discuss how energy companies are positioning as the industry transitions to a greener future. Our discussion took place on stage at the world's largest energy event, ADIPEC, in Abu Dhabi. Joining me on stage is an absolutely top-tier panel, a top-tier lineup of guests to help you understand transition and innovation. Please make them feel welcome. Joining me is Lorenzo Simonelli, the chairman and CEO of Baker Hughes. Lorenzo, welcome. Takayuki Ueda is president and CEO of Inpex. Sir, great to have you here. Olivier Lapuche is CEO of SLB. Sir, good to have you as well. And Marvi Zingoni is the CEO of Power at GE Vernova. Marvi, great to have you here too. So thank you so much. Let's focus in on the conversation with what's happening in the energy transition first of all. Here's my question. As it stands right now, 80% of the energy mix is still fossil fuels. So where do we stand in the energy transition today? And how are each of your companies responding to the challenges that we face? Lorenzo, you're first up.
2: When you look at what you just stated with regards to energy transition and 80% of the energy still being provided by hydrocarbons, it just goes to show how difficult it is to change the energy mix. And that's not because companies aren't making their efforts and progress isn't being made. It's because it takes time and it's a continuation. With regards to Baker Hughes, I'm glad to say that since 2019, when we took the baseline of our emissions, we've been able to decrease by 28.3% scope 1 and 2. And it's by deploying technologies, by being able to transfer from the usage of diesel on forklift trucks or lighting to LEDs, going towards electric batteries, and it's driving efficiencies within our operations. That's only the start. Then you've got to continue also as you go into the way in which you deploy new technologies and you invest in new technologies as well. So we're firmly committed to, by 2030, having reduced by 50% our scope 1 and 2 emissions, and by 2050 being net zero, and we're well on track, and I think many companies are following suit with regards to the strategy that we're deploying. Fundamentally, though, it takes time, and you don't change the energy mix in 1 year or 2 years. It's going to be a multi-decade process.
1: Takayuki, over to you. A major LNG producer. You're, of course, servicing key clients across Asia and, of course, servicing Japan as well. How is Inpex positioning itself in the global energy transition?
3: I think with regard to this energy transition, especially Asian region, I see our company has already committed net to zero by 2050 like other companies. And we have also decided to reduce our energy intensity by 30% by the year 2030. And we are very on the track for reaching to this goals. I think what is important at this moment is to reduce the carbon dioxide from the natural gas itself by using a lot of technologies such as carbon capture and storage. And we are now constructing blue hydrogen demonstration project in Japan, and which would be one of the very important projects within our countries. And everybody at that moment know what is the clean energy, what is the blue hydrogen. That is our purpose too for the construction of this project.
1: Marvi, over to you. What's your response to the energy transition as it stands? And as a leader in renewables and power generation, just walk me through how you're responding to some of these challenges.
4: So when we think about it, we think about the challenges, but we also think about this as an opportunities. Lorenzo highlighted it before. I mean, it's what we can do today and what we can be doing in the in our years ahead to keep on decarbonizing it. So think about the role that that today renewables for sure, but gas as a reliable dispatcher of power could have, as this hunger for power is still in there. But also we need to make sure that we do not give up in our journey in the long run on decarbonizing the power system as a whole. Doesn't matter if it is carbon capture of hydrogen for the turbines, or we develop even more these small modular reactors that we are doing today. So the technologies are in there. To be honest, I'm not very much concerned on the technologies. It is a matter of how we work together in a collaborative way to accelerate the pace at which the transition takes pace. And for sure, we cannot do that if we don't have a reliable grid. So we need to make investments in a stronger grid, to where not only the transmission, but the orchestration of it, and that's where not only power for AI, but AI for power could play an important role in making that grid even more smarter of what it is today. I see this as challenges, yes, but also as opportunities of what we together we can do, because the technologies, all of them are going to be needed. We also need to play together to make it happen.
1: I think this is so interesting, and we're going to spend a little bit more time talking about this, because technology and AI is a potential demand driver into the future. Actually, you're already seeing it as a demand driver, so we'll unpack that. You also focused on the importance of collaboration as well, which we can talk about too. And I know Lorenzo and Olivier want to speak to that. So Olivier, over to you first of all. Just on my first question, where do we stand in the energy transition today?
5: So I think, I look at it as a long play. I think we are in the first innings, if I may, of the transition on many aspects. First, obviously the renewable is growing very fast and has been a success, solar and wind last year. More than 500 gigawatts of solar capacity was added to the energy supply. However, more than two-thirds of the energy demand was met still with fossil fuel. And that's the reality of today, and that's the reality of tomorrow. And it will take time before this transition, as we say. So it will take a balance of technology, a balance of energy source, and a balance of companies to play together. And balance is the key word, in my opinion. We need to keep the balance in this so that we can address the security, the affordability, and the sustainability at the same time, which is very complex. And it will take time, it could take all of us back to the collaboration. So what we did see, as this is indeed a field of unique opportunities, we have adjusted our strategy, first to commit to decarbonize our own operation, scope 1, scope 2, scope 3. But what we realized that we could do is to help our customer decarbonize their operation. That's our commitment, to provide technology solutions, to provide new way of working, to decarbonize operations so that we contribute to oil and gas being in a balance for a long time, needs to be decarbonized so that it can participate to the mix with lower emission. Secondly, we have decided to accelerate our digital contribution and our digital platform solution for the industry, because we believe that this can bring step change of efficiency, productivity, lowering emission, and in the future, through AI, step change the way we work, and hence disrupt the mix of energy for a better future.
1: Just before we move off this topic of the energy transition, just to challenge some of the views here, what we've seen is fossil fuel use in the energy mix only declining marginally over the last few years. That's despite the investment that we've seen going into this space. That's despite the collaboration, despite the progress we've made in technology as well. So you speak about a balance. Is it reasonable to expect that fossil fuels will continue to be part of the energy mix forevermore, or do we actually see a future where the transition, as it's exactly defined, takes place and we see renewables taking up a larger share? When is that going to happen?
5: It will happen, and then I believe it will happen. But I think today you have two or three factors that are slowing down the the mix of renewable into the total end use of energy. First is the grid, infrastructure permitting deployment of the grid that can support this rapid deployment of the second is affordability. And third, I think you have an existing ecosystem that use and make use of gas and oil as part of the heating, as part of the cooling, as part of mobility, and as part of the industry hard to abate sector that will take decades to decarbonize. So that's part of the equation. So we need to account for this, not stop investing, continue to invest, yet do it in a better way to decarbonize that investment and at the same time accelerate so that we get a better mix every year, so that we mitigate the risk on climate and we reach a balance for the future.
2: When we talk about energy transition, I think we've got to start looking at it from an energy expansion standpoint. We actually need all of the above strategy, and over the course of the next 15 years, we know that energy demand is going to increase by 10%. That's further even intensified during the last 18 months by the growth of AI. So how do we match the need for energy with then the capability we have today? And that means finding ways to use the hydrocarbons, natural gas, oil, looking at then the energy expansion, but focus on the emissions, the technology that can be developed, and let it be an orderly move of expansion and not say hydrocarbons are bad. And I think there's more pragmatic discussion around that. And the big element here is natural gas that we've mentioned several times is abundant and is going to be not just a transition but a destination fuel. And we've got to make sure that we don't suffer energy poverty as we go forward.
1: Takiki, did you want to speak to that as well?
3: I'd like to add a kind of a cost aspect, economics of the energy. We think that every customer, every user wants to have the clean energy, but no one wants to pay additional even penny for the clean energy. Everybody wants to have the clean energy with the existing cost. Who wants to pay for the such kind of higher cost of 3 or 4 times higher than normal energy? I think it seems to me that the almost all countries are not ready to accept such higher cost.
1: Still ahead, the promise and pitfalls of AI.
5: We need to find a way to transform this large model into domain models that are very specific to an enterprise, to a country, to an operator.
3: We have also experienced a lot of failure of applying AI technologies.
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1: Let's shift our focus over to technology and artificial intelligence. I was looking over a really interesting report from ADNOC, Mazdar, and Microsoft highlighting the potential for AI to boost efficiencies and to decarbonize existing systems. But at the same time, as you've highlighted, AI is also very energy intensive and will potentially be a core demand driver moving forward. So Lorenzo, first to you on this, what potential do you see for AI, and what will this technology mean for the oil field services sector in your view in the next decade?
2: As we look at the last few years, there's been a lot of focus on digital, and it's not necessarily new to the oil and gas industry. And I think what we're seeing now is with large language models, also the computing power, is the opportunity to really take it a step further in efficiencies. Predictive analytics, being able to look at operations and find solutions on operations the way the machines are running. That is a huge opportunity as we look at generative AI, as we look at the applications going forward. And in fact, we're working, like many other companies are, on the application of this into our own productivity around the way in which we manufacture, the way in which we provide our services to our customers. At the same time, when you look at the computational aspects of generative AI, it's going to see a huge increase in the need for data centers, and they are energy consuming. And so we've got to make sure that we provide the energy that's required for them so that you get the benefits from this as well. And over the course of the next few years, I think we're going to see a proliferation of both. And I don't know quite how it will turn out. So I think we're really at the first phase of seeing how this explores further and actually benefits the oil and gas industry. And I see huge opportunities.
1: Okay, huge opportunities. I might go to Olivier next on this. Do you agree with that? You also think this has the potential to really revolutionize oil field and the services sector moving forward?
5: Absolutely. I think there is no reason why this industry will not stand to benefit the same as other industries that have been adopting AI and the digital transformation. I think this industry has two or three things that are playing very well. First, we have an imperative to decarbonize operation, to lower our costs, and to remain competitive into the future mix of low emission. Second, this industry has more data that it can deal with. Okay? And third, this industry is manned with scientists and engineers. So we have the fertile ground, if you like, for making use of this and transforming digitally. What I think we suffer from, however, is that I'm not sure that we have, like other industries will have, the same open, agreed data framework and data high-quality sharing opportunity that could accelerate to the next level. We need to find a way to transform this large model into domain models that are very specific to an enterprise, to a country, to an operator, and try to extract from this the best.
1: Marvi, over to you. How are you seeing the impact, the opportunity, the challenges, the disruption? What does it mean for your business and sector?
4: I think, again, when we think about the AI, it's a huge source of efficiency. Efficiency that we are applying today, but I'm going to say this with humility. We're all learning here. Gen AI is learning. We're learning as well. So we have a lot of uses that we're testing today, are applying them. But I'd say probably the most important one where we're more focused on is in our grid softwares. The system is becoming so and so complex that having AI just to balance and to help the operators to make decisions in real time, I'd say there's a huge opportunity in there, and we're investing and using it.
1: I'll let Takayuki jump in first. What's your take on AI, and are you incorporating it into your operations?
3: Yes, I also believe a huge potential of AI application in every dimension of our business, including operation, maintenance, exploration, and also every aspect. For example, we have created a kind of a digital twin for our project in Australia, that's an offshore project, and we created a digital twin of CPF, and which actually contributed to dramatically reduce our maintenance cost. However, we have also experienced a lot of failure of applying AI technologies.
5: I just wanted to add a point that I think is critical in this conversation. I believe that we need to be careful about the language we use, all of us, and to not confuse necessarily the AI, the data science, the machine learning, the application of these data science into what we do every day to optimize and to forecast and to model complex operation and to use data, a large data set to optimize, versus the generative AI and the use of foundation model. And I think on the first one, we have been doing this for years, many of us. We have commercialized 150 applications that are embedded into the product we sell or into the service we deliver. Second, it's emerging as a potential to change the way we work completely and skip some of our process, and change management will be the biggest obstacle. The first one is already there, just need to be scaled because it exists, it impacts efficiency, productivity, and lower emission every day. And that's what we are doing.
1: Up next, we discuss the short-term outlook.
4: So it's a great momentum when it comes to power. We have to deliver it. So I am very, very optimistic.
2: We've probably slowed down the pace of growth from what was expected at the beginning of 2024.
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1: We've spoken about the energy transition. We've spoken about technology, artificial intelligence. We've spoken about collaboration. I wanted to maybe tie together our panel conversation today by just getting your outlook for 2025 as well. This is a question I've been asking policymakers in Saudi Arabia and around the region for the last couple of weeks now, particularly as we come into the end of the year. What's your outlook for 2025 from a macroeconomic perspective, the outlook for investment? And are you bullish or bearish, and why? Olivier, we'll start with you.
5: I think that the oil and gas industry is still in a long cycle, a momentum that I think is driven by a combination of deep water, gas, and Middle East that has invested at scale in the last 2 or 3 years that is here to stay. And I think we see momentum on this happening and continuing going forward. We see the acceleration of new energy, renewable, continue to scale, and we see more investment coming into carbon capture. $12 billion last year came into the capture side. We see more investment coming into geothermal. Geothermal is 17 gigawatts of capacity today. It's projected to be 40 gigawatts by 2030. We see more investment coming into long-duration storage to pair it with the huge wave of solar, particularly capacity coming to the market. We see growing interest into critical mineral, lithium in particular, to put back in certain countries the lithium production. And we have been a leader into this and to extract this from brine. So we see this new energy accelerating very fast and hence being a new avenue for growth. And finally, if I had to put an X factor on everything, digital is here to stay. So I remain very positive. But I think it's, again, I will not look at a short term. I will look at it as a strategic play.
1: Mavi?
4: The moment is really one to feel optimistic about. The demand is there. We're working in increasing capacity just to be able to supply the demand that we are seeing from our customers on all across the spectrum when it comes to generation, both in the renewables that keep on growing, and on the more conventional power like the gas power, but also with keep on investing in the innovation side of story with our SMR, direct air capture, etc. So it's a great momentum when it comes to power. We have to deliver it. We have to serve our customers in the best potential way. Say I'm very, very optimistic. I'm optimistic by definition, but I think that we are in a good moment.
1: Being optimistic is a lifestyle, I think. I like it. I like it. Takayuki, your view on 2025?
3: Yeah, well, I think if I look at the business environment in 2035, I think the key word is volatility and uncertainties. Geopolitical situation is very uncertain. Economy, especially in some of the Asian countries, seems to be deteriorating. So I think business environment, generally speaking, seems to be not so much good for next year. Given such kind of situation, I want to drive my company in two directions. One is, since the role of energy seems to be clear, I would like to continue to make an investment in energy area, especially clean energy area. The another thing is, even though there are some companies who want to come back to the hydrocarbon, I think transition will continue. So this is kind of opportunity to proceed our business in this clean energy area. So to prepare when the clean energy society will come, well, I think this is a very good time to proceed our investment, our activities in the clean energy areas.
1: And Lorenzo, I'll give you the final word here.
2: It's a very good question, and I think it has to be broken down into certain elements. As you look at 2025, if you were to say at the beginning of 2024, what was 25 going to look like? We've probably slowed down the pace of growth from what was expected at the beginning of 2024. There is still growth, and we look at activity being relatively range-bound to what we've seen in 2024 from an oil and gas perspective and oilfield services. When you look at the longer cycle, that continues to be robust because the longer cycle equipment requirement, and when you look to 27, 28, that energy demand that's out there, you need to start equipping yourself now. So there's a separation between what's a transactional business and what's longer cycle. Longer cycle very much maintained, and some of the transactional side being a bit more subdued as we go into 2025, just given the growth rates have come down somewhat from China and from some of the other areas. Overall, though, outlook still remains positive from a macro perspective.
1: All right, absolutely fascinating. I think we are out of time, so we'll have to leave it there. I hope this has been a really valuable conversation for you. I've certainly learned a lot. So, ladies and gentlemen, please make them feel welcome. Lorenzo, Takayuki, Mavi, and Olivier, thank you again for being here today. That's all we have time for on this episode. For more sustainable future content, head over to our website. I'm Dan Murphy. Thanks for watching.

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1: It's the largest food and drink company in the world, spanning everything from coffee to confectionery and everyday essentials. I'm Juliana Tattelbaum, and on this edition of The Edge, I've come to Nestle's Research and Development Center here in Lausanne, Switzerland, to explore the technologies being deployed to create the products of the future.
2: Innovation has been at the heart of Nestle since the late 1800s, when pharmacist Henri Nestle created a baby formula from milk, wheat flour, and sugar. By the early 1900s, his company was exporting chocolate, and following a merger with the Anglo-Swiss Condensed Milk Company, the business continued to grow over the decades, expanding its global footprint and product portfolio into coffee, ice cream, dried and frozen foods. Today, Nestle holds a portfolio of more than 2,000 brands, with factories in more than 70 countries, and its products appear in shelves in more than 180. To navigate ever-changing landscapes, Nestle invests heavily into research and development and has a global headcount of more than 4,000 in R&D alone, working to ensure its products are serving the different needs of consumers in multiple markets. In this special edition of The Edge, we follow the process from scientific research to taste testing and product packaging, which is all overseen by Isabel Bureau-France, Nestle's head of research, who I met here in Lausanne.
1: Isabel, thank you so much for having CNBC here at Nestle. Talk to us about what happens at this site.
3: This is really the center of scientific discoveries where innovation starts. This is very centralized here for Nestle, and we mainly focus our expertise on five areas. So how the food is impacting health from a nutrition standpoint, how do we develop analytical methods to understand what's in our product, also how do we look at agricultural science, packaging science, and of course, our food technologists looking at technologies to produce food products. So the way we are organized is we centralize the research here and then work hand in hand with the different centers that are focusing on product categories and using those discoveries to translate into a product across brands and across geographies.
1: Sustainability is at the heart of so many businesses. It's a key focus for so many sectors. How heavily is it impacting the agenda here?
3: It is impacting heavily the agenda and at a different level. We look at sustainability all along the value chain. So, for example, developing plant-based product is one aspect, but the product needs to be tasty, needs to be nutritious, needs to be affordable. So today we are developing a lot of innovation around plant-based. We also look at, from an agricultural science point of view, the carbon footprint impact of some of the raw material we use, being dairy's raw material, being plant raw material, coffee, cocoa, pulses, but also looking at the sustainability aspects of the packaging. You know, how do we move from, for example, plastic to paper? And there is different constraint there to take into consideration. So it's really holistic all along the value chain, and we try to tackle any element that can help us to achieve those sustainability aspects.
1: Will there be a day when we are in an entirely plant-based food world?
3: I think we need to leave the choice to the consumer. So our role is really to offer a full range of plant-based products that are adapted to local needs, but also to personal nutritional needs.
1: How do the teams here work with regional headquarters of Nestle so they can respond to different consumer demands in different parts of the world?
3: So The way we work is to have common knowledge, common understanding in deep science. And then we combine different expertise to go up to the local taste and the local needs. So if I give you an example on plant-based, we start with the expertise on understanding how do we breed, how do we choose the variety of raw material. Then we look at the nutritional value of the recipes. Then we look at, with our food technologist, how do we produce this product. And then we have our culinary experts that are going to be involved to fine-tune the recipes exactly based on the local taste, local needs, and we will end up this chain of innovation with choosing the right packaging.
1: All right. Well, looking forward to exploring the site with you.
3: Thank you very much.
2: Like many multinational corporations, Nestle runs an accelerator program to help bring in fresh ideas and develop potential products of the future. Based in this specially designed area, innovators receive advice and access to facilities with the aim of taking their idea to market after 6 months. Tom Wagner leads the Research and Development Accelerator Network.
1: Tom, thank you for having us. As head of Nestle's R&D Accelerator, talk us through what this program is and how it works.
4: Well, actually, it's a very structured program, even though it is a very agile innovation process. What we do here is actually we transform innovative ideas very quickly into real products and marketing concepts. And all of that in 6 months, you know, to learn through a shop test, you know, with the customer, the shopper and the consumer, if it is worth investing further in this idea or not. What is unique in this program is actually that we are opening up the whole accelerator to internal employees, to the businesses, but also to external students and startups.
1: Help me understand how it works from start to finish, the whole accelerator program, if you get into the program.
4: We are working first on what is the consumer tension we want to address. And then we go into a second phase, we call that the back end of the innovation, which is then more the execution part, the product development, the production, the supply chain. And then we select, the shop, where we believe is the shopper. Mm. Because at the end, in innovation, you have three very critical moments of truth. So you need to convince the customer, be it a big retailer or a specialty shop owner, you need to convince them why our product should be on shelf. The second moment of truth is, why should the shopper grab our product? And the third moment of truth is, hopefully the consumer will consume our products again and again, mm. so that it makes sense to make business. So all of that happens actually in 5 months. We go then for 4 weeks in the shop, and this is where we do the learning. So we are not selling for earning, we are selling for learning.
1: Are there any products that have come from the accelerator that our viewers might know?
4: An alternative milk based on plant protein launched under Winda in the UK and in many markets in Europe. It has now been renovated and relaunched this week. So that was the first success.
2: Lorianne Suter participated in the program and developed her energy drink idea into a marketable product.
5: So it started from an ingredient that we call olive leaf extract that has properties increasing the physical energy. And we really started from that powder and we made it into like a consumer value product. So like a liquid concentrate, kind of an energy drink. And we tested that in Italy. What we want is to roll out, let's say, Europe only. And so we have been continuing testing that product in other countries as we speak.
1: Still to come, future-proofing the value chain.
6: There is a real existential threat to our coffee business if we do not tackle climate change. We've got a number of major programs dedicated to getting the right conditions for coffee production going forward.
7: When you think about it,
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1: Coffee is a core part of Nestlé's business, so it's no surprise then that there's a team of thousands here in Switzerland alone working to manage the portfolio and future-proof the supply chain from bean to cup.
2: Nestlé says that one in every five cups of coffee consumed around the world is created by them, and many of those coffee drinks are developed at this site in Orb, Switzerland, a half hour's drive away from the main R&D center. This location was also the birthplace of the Nespresso, Vertuo, and Dolce Gusto coffee systems, and the teams here continue to innovate, developing ideas such as a connected machine. Countless drinks products from freeze-dried instant to plant-based powdered lattes, and the recently launched biodegradable cardboard coffee pods. Making the big decisions about our daily cup is Nestlé's head of coffee, David Rennie.
13: We delivered over 8% organic growth for the fiscal year 2022, continuing a very strong run of results for coffee. We're one of the top performing divisions in the coffee sector. And that's no surprise because the coffee market globally continues to grow at roughly 5% organic growth every year. So our role within the company is very clear. Coffee is a growth category with lots of potential for future growth.
2: High on Nestlé's agenda is mitigating the impacts of climate change on its coffee farms.
13: There is a real existential threat to our coffee business if we do not tackle climate change. Many estimates have roughly half of the world's coffee producing areas under threat of extinction by 2050 if we don't take action now to address climate change. So for us, it's a real imperative to tackle this. And we've got a number of major programs across the company that we've announced and that we're working on: the Nescafe Plan 2030, our AAA program on Nespresso. All of these programs absolutely dedicated to getting the right conditions for coffee production going forward.
2: Back at the R&D Centre in Lausanne, I met Jerome Diekmann, who leads Nestlé's Institute of Agricultural Sciences.
14: We identify, screen and develop new science-based solutions to increase the nutritional value of our raw materials, the sensorial qualities of it, and also at the same time we reduce the carbon footprint of our sourcing.
1: Talk to us about the work your team is doing in coffee.
14: Within coffee, there's so much natural variety still that by selecting the right varieties and by breeding new varieties out of that, we can make huge progress in yield. And we have some examples. Ruby 1 and Ruby 2 are two of our Robusta varieties where we've been able to roll out these varieties and allow farmers to produce about 50% more coffee with the same inputs. And at the same time, of course, if you produce more coffee from one plant, that also reduces the emissions related to that coffee production. And more importantly, it also gives the farmer additional income.
1: What makes the perfect coffee plant?
14: The perfect coffee plant is one that not only produces very well with limited inputs, but also one that is resistant to climatic adversity and to disease. Most importantly, of course, though, we want to make sure that the cup quality, right, so what you actually drink, is fantastic, differentiated, and quite often new. And that's also part of the work we do.
1: So how do you go about breeding the perfect coffee plant?
14: It may disappoint you, but we mostly use traditional breeding practices where we take the pollen from one coffee plant to fertilize another plant. And that is still very much the basic method we use. We have, of course, the coffee genome, and that has allowed us to identify specific markers for sensorial quality, disease resistance, and for drought resistance. So we use those as well, which allows us to speed up the breeding program. And then we have a, a large variety of coffee plants, and we have got that all into a digital database. And basically what it does, it combines the phenotypic, so what the plants look like and what the coffee tastes like, with the genotypic characteristics of the plant. And again, that allows us to, for specific situations, specific areas, climatic conditions, sensorial qualities, to select the right plants and to crossbreed them to come to new varieties.
1: Are you using artificial intelligence as part of this process?
14: We are using artificial intelligence by looking at the various genome libraries, and also our database Central Park allows us to mix and match for specific questions that we have for specific environments and for specific taste characteristics.
2: Despite a strong focus on plant-based products across all sectors, dairy is still an important category for Nestlé, so the business continues to invest in farming. Jeroen and his team are working to make the dairy farms more eco-friendly.
14: Part of the work that we do in our animal sciences work is very much related to reducing the methane production that animals have. And we do that by identifying good agricultural practices, so issues related to better feeding, better animal health and welfare, improving the longevity of the animals, which can already reduce the carbon footprint of dairy significantly. But then we're also looking at new and exciting technologies, particularly in the areas of feed supplementation, which reduces enteric methane production. And we're also looking at a number of different types of technologies that animals can wear.
1: Coming up on The Edge.
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1: Okay.
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2: Welcome back to The Edge and to Nestlé's Research and Development Center in Lausanne, Switzerland, as we explore the foods of the future. Before products hit the shelves or even the manufacturer facility, they all go through a rigorous testing process here in the development kitchen. Oliver Newsley is head of innovation acceleration.
1: Give us a little bit more insight, elaborate for us on what that development process looks like.
20: So we're focusing here on plant-based products. If we imitate, for example, meat, we need to deliver on a couple of aspects. First of all, people want texture. How can we get the same texture than meat? Second is taste. But we also need to make sure that we have products with a short ingredient list, with a good nutritional profile, and if possible, the best sustainability profile. Mm.
1: I see next door what looks like a factory of sorts, but also sort of a lab. What is that next door, and how does the work they're doing fit into the work that the chefs are doing in here?
20: Yeah. So next door, we have a small pilot plant. This is the first step when we go out of the kitchen and we try to produce bigger samples. That may be 5 kilos, 10 kilos, just to see, can we do it outside of the kitchen? The products then very quickly come actually back here into the kitchen and they are going to be tested by chefs. Does it still behave in the way we want? Do they work in different recipes? So it's actually going back and forth between the two rooms.
1: When it comes to the plant-based foods that you're developing, What are the biggest challenges that you face?
20: Number one challenge is usually the texture. The animal muscle is longitudinal. So we need to find ways, in a very mild and soft way, to unfold this plant protein and put it into the same structure.
2: Among the products developed here include vegan egg and vegan shrimp alternatives, cleverly named Veggie and Vrimp. Head chef Sheldon Fernandez showed me how to prepare them.
0: So we're not going to do much. It's just olive oil in there.
1: Tell me about the design process.
0: So I think when we do design of our products, we approach that from many different angles. Taste, of course, is very important. Mm-hmm. But I think one of the areas that we really have to focus on is texture.
1: Okay.
0: Because, you know, we're starting from a very different point versus real meat. So how do we achieve the texture when it's raw, but also in different stages of cooking, like you see now? Mm. We need to assess all the different cooking methods that you have.
1: Wow, it's really browning up.
0: Yeah, like a shrimp should.
1: How will we know when they're done?
0: So they're done right now.
1: Oh,
0: so, you
1: okay.
0: know, you have the same texture as a shrimp, so I'll serve you a few.
1: Moment of truth.
0: Yes. Be careful, because they're hot.
1: Okay. They really do look like the real thing.
0: So I'm going to put a little bit of seasoning, salt, and a little bit of pepper.
1: Pure Vrimp.
0: Yep.
1: Okay, here we go. Texture, very similar.
0: Mm-hmm. Looking forward.
1: Delicious. So delicious. And there's some nori in here, I understand?
0: So we use seaweed.
1: Okay.
0: To get the flavor rather than using flavorings.
1: It's amazing with just a little salt and pepper. There's so much flavor. Very reminiscent of a real shrimp.
0: Glad you like it.
1: I also understand that you've developed a vegan egg product.
0: Yes, we have. Yeah, I'll show you.
1: Wow. This also really looks like the real thing.
0: It comes as a liquid.
1: Okay.
0: I'll serve you some. Would you like to try some?
1: Yes, please. What's in here?
0: So it's plant-based completely.
1: Okay.
0: A mix of soy, oil, three or four ingredients, salt, pepper, and the yellow is coming from carotenoid, from carrot flavor.
1: All right, let's see. Delicious, and the texture is spot on.
0: Thank you.
1: What was it like to develop the vegan egg?
0: So I think in terms of egg, what one has to consider is egg is capable of doing many different things, right? In terms of texture, taste, also in baking.
1: Mm-hmm.
0: So we looked at developing a product that would work in many different spaces in terms of baking and cooking. So this one's a pure scrambled egg. It works great in making pastries, in cake, etc. What was key is how do you get this sulfur note that you normally have in egg? So one of the things we looked at coming from our culinary background is black Himalayan salt. You know, and that has a natural sulfur element in it. So this is where we started, and that's how we approach it from a very kitchen scale, and then we try and understand how we can put that into our product.
1: Wow.
0: So this is where you're getting that egginess coming from.
1: It's absolutely delicious, and it's interesting you say texture is typically a really challenging component to get right.
0: Yeah.
1: But it feels as though you've really nailed it with these eggs.
0: Absolutely. We're very close, and when we look at texture, we also look at things like if you were to make a frittata.
1: Mm.
0: So it's got to hold together the rest of the ingredients like the onions, potatoes, etc. Right? So those are the aspects that we're always keeping in mind when we are developing this.
1: Well, Sheldon, thank you so much for having us in the Nestle Development Kitchen. It's been an absolute pleasure.
0: Thank you for coming.
2: Once the team has developed the perfect product, they need to create the perfect packaging. As part of its sustainability strategy, Nestle reduced the total volume of its product packaging by around 900,000 tons between 2020 and 2022. Thanks to the team's work here at the Nestle Institute of Packaging Sciences.
3: This is where we look at packaging material, where we screen any types of packaging materials. We focus on four areas. First of all, how to decrease the amount of packaging or being kind of packaging free with alternative delivery system that you see here. Also to simplify any types of plastic. It's very often multi-layer and therefore not recyclable. We also focus on what we say paperization. How do we move from different types of packaging to paper, and ultimately also explore packaging around biodegradable aspects. So this is what we do here. You see the labs there where we do a lot of analysis, checking the capacity of our packaging to protect our product, being powders, being liquids, being different geographies, different climate, etc. So

0: Ice Cube's Big 3 is back. The most competitive basketball league on earth is on CBS this Saturday. Big 3 All-Star Dwight Howard and the LA Riot take on Greg Monroe and the Dallas Power. Then Coach Rick Mahorn, Sensation Nasir Khor, and the Detroit Amps look to protect home court against back-to-back MVP Michael Beasley and the defending champs Miami 305. The game played the way you love. Watch live Saturday on CBS at 4 p.m. Eastern, 1 p.m. Pacific, and catch replays on BET.
1: Yay!
2: 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Be there.
3: Different examples. And of course, it will be different based also on the product that is inside. So if you think about Nescafe, which is a very sensitive powder to humidity, because, you know, to dissolve, it needs to absorb water. You need also a paper that is protecting the powder differently than for Smarties, for example. Or if you think about climate, so this is a Cerelac product that we launch in West Africa, mm-hmm. where the climate is pretty hot and humid, and therefore you need a paper packaging that is going to protect the product much more.
4: When you look ahead to the future of packaging, what do you think are going to be the main themes?
3: I think paper has to be the main things because it's something that is available, that is biodegradable, and we know that we can start working with paper. We can also think about recyclable plastic, but for that we would need infrastructure in different countries that are there to recycle the product. Mm. And if you look today around the world, we are not there, right? So even if we do product that are recyclable, we need also the infrastructure there to be recyclable. We are exploring biodegradable, but it's the same. You need biodegradable infrastructure to compost your product ultimately.
4: That's all for this edition of The Edge. I'm Juliana Tattelbaum in Lausanne, Switzerland. Thanks for watching.

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2: For people with disabilities, new assistive technologies can be life-changing. The World Health Organization estimates that 2.5 billion people currently need one or more assistive products, and with the global population aging and a rise in non-communicable diseases, that number is set to increase beyond 3.5 billion by 2050. Throughout the show, we explore the latest innovations in the sector, from movable bionic arms, apps that can relay speech, AR software that shows conversations in real time, and even tactile braille technology.
3: I'm Arabile Kumete, and this is The Edge.
2: Located next to the Olympic Stadium where the 2012 Paralympic Games were held, the Global Disability Innovation Hub is part of a new £300 million campus for the University College London. Innovators here advocate for disability inclusivity, working to implement change through research and development in the assistive technology sector around the world. I met up with Vicky Austin, the CEO of the Hub, to find out more.
4: We're here to drive disability innovation for a fairer world. That means we want to make the world better for disabled people and for all people. And we try to use innovation, technology and change to make that a reality.
3: How many people does it kind of reach out to, I suppose, at this point in time?
4: Well, it's glad you asked, because we've actually started counting in about 2018 and we've reached 29 million people so far. And that's mainly with access to assistive technology, so things like hearing aids, eyeglasses, walking sticks, digital devices that help people to live happy, fulfilling and fruitful lives.
3: You're also now working with the World Health Organization. Let's talk about that partnership.
4: We're so lucky to be the WHO's first global collaborating centre on access to assistive tech. And actually, in this past 4 years, we've contributed almost 150 papers towards the World Report on Assistive Technology, which we did in collaboration with UNICEF, AT Scale and WHO itself. And the World Report has been a chance to sort of set out the world's recommendations for change. And, you know, we are in receipt of a large grant from UKAID, for which we have been able to match fund also. So we're spending about £40 million at the moment on affecting some of those systems changes that really need to take place in more than 40 countries around the world.
3: What about those, you know, startups that are in this space as well? What's your kind of words of advice or thoughts to them?
4: There's been a couple of themes that we've learned through our investment through the Assistive Technology Impact Fund. And, you know, that goes mainly to sometimes it's technical assistance, like how does my product work in the market context? Sometimes it's, you know, real venture support, like how do these people with brilliant new ideas figure out how to be business leaders? You know, this is difficult. But I think at the moment we're seeing a real opportunity for those with brilliant ideas to accelerate towards change.
2: And one of those brilliant ideas comes from Open Bionics, a UK-based company that builds state-of-the-art bionic arms. Called the Hero Arm, each design takes inspiration from Marvel and Disney characters. The prosthetic limbs allow the user to control an electronic hand by sensors connected to arm muscles. CEO of Open Bionics, Joel Gibbard, showed me their Hero Arm building process. Each arm is built using 3D printers individually designed to be tailored to the wearer.
5: Here we've got the 3D print farm. This one right here is making some components for the Iron Man covers.
2: They're then individually assembled by Open Bionics technicians and rigorously tested to ensure quality of the product.
5: So we're doing all of the final assembly for the Hero Arms here, yeah, and then running all of the quality assurance processes to make sure everything's working perfectly.
3: Joe, thank you so much for the time. Appreciate it. Let's talk about the Hero Arm then. I mean, that's the big piece of technology. Let's talk about how it works.
5: So I've got one right here. So this is the Hero Arm. Yeah. And what's particularly unique about it is that it's an integrated product. So it's custom designed, custom made for each individual patient. And it has these removable covers that can be swapped out and changed to change the design. From a functional standpoint, it's got two sensors on the inside. One of them is going to close the fingers, and the other one will open the fingers.
6: Yeah.
5: It's detecting muscle signals.
6: Yeah.
5: And so all of the muscles that would move your hand and fingers
6: yeah.
5: are predominantly in your upper forearm.
6: Yeah.
5: So if somebody has a limb difference, they still have those muscles. They can still flex those muscles. And we pick up the signals from those muscles and use them to operate
6: yeah.
5: the fingers.
3: Let's talk about perhaps what might be a little bit of a fun part. Your cooperation with Disney and ensuring then that the arms kind of have a different look and feel. Why was that so important?
5: We found this to be hugely important. So the patient needs extend far beyond just functionality. It's also really important for them to feel positively about themselves and about their limb difference. So we've got this partnership and these licensed designs with the likes of Disney, so the Iron Man, the BB-8, Black Panther, R2-D2, and Disney Frozen designs. And so what that means, especially for younger people, is that their limb difference becomes a point of positive interest and people aren't afraid to ask questions about it. And that really helps them to feel empowered, feel confident.
3: Does national healthcare sort of play a role in this market? Are they really involved in ensuring that a lot more people are able to afford the prosthetic arms?
5: Yes, I mean, that's definitely our belief that national healthcare systems should be funding this type of technology for what is really quite a small population of people that need it relative to the broader population. So, for example, the healthcare system in Australia is routinely funding Hero Arms currently. In the USA, it's funded by all major health insurers. And we're currently really working hard to try and make it available in the NHS as well. So we're just going through the steps now to get the Hero Arm onto NHS supply chain so they can actually fit it to patients.
3: When somebody's saying to themselves, we want to invest mm-hmm. in this sort of sector or in your business, do you say to them, yeah, you can be a part of this?
5: We've tried different kinds of sources of funding. We've entered startup competitions. We've done that quite successfully in some cases. We've got money from investors as well, venture capitalists and angel investors. And so what we're often trying to do is engage with people who want to use their investments to make a positive social impact, but they want to do so for a company that's also a commercial business, intends to be a profit-making business, and we felt that in order to achieve the scale that we wanted to, the best way to approach that would be with a commercial enterprise.
7: Coming up, gaming for good.
8: So let me show you one of my favorite games.
3: Oh, look at that. Oh. 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
2: Major tech players have been embedding accessibility into their products for years, with features like voice activation and autocorrect benefiting all users. Towards the end of 2022, Google took it one step further and opened the Accessibility Discovery Center in their London headquarters, It's the first of its kind for the company outside the US. The space is dedicated to researching and developing new technologies for people with disabilities and signifies the wider shift towards accessibility tech moving into the mainstream. The center brings engineers and experts together with people with disabilities to improve on Google's current products as well as developing new ones. On site are a variety of arcade games and people are invited to play.
8: So let me show you one of my favorite games. This is the one where I have the high score. It's a game called Ding Dong XL.
2: Christopher Patno is head of accessibility and disability inclusion for EMEA at Google. He gave me a tour of the products they are working on.
8: It shows you how simple it can be to engage with technology. This is a technology is that bridge between a person and what was not necessarily designed with it in mind.
3: Oh, look at that. High squad.
2: It's not just games, but also gadgets to aid people with various impairments in the day-to-day.
8: What you do, it uses the front camera to look at your eyes as you're going back and forth, and you bisect a list of words. And this allows someone to quickly say what they want to say. For example,
6: I need some help, please.
8: Really fast. This kind of self-expression is really important.
2: I sat down with Christopher to find out more.
3: Let's talk about what exactly the center is for and what it actually does.
8: Yeah. The Accessibility Discovery Center is a physical manifestation of the motto, nothing about us without us. You need to build with and for the community. So you come to a place like the workshop and lab, we learn about the opportunities and the needs and test to make sure it actually has the impact that we want it to. And on the tech side, we have video games to teach people by accident sometimes, by getting them to come in to play a game, and then we teach about the nature of different kinds of assistive technology that might be very helpful for them as they live their lives.
3: What impact are you hoping that it will have then overall, especially to the kind of people you're having these conversations with as well?
8: What's been really interesting to me as the center has been rolled out is how broad the interest has been amongst the community of people with disabilities, but also the business community. First, it's a place where we make our products better inside Google. And we do this in partnership with organizations like the Royal National Institute of Deaf People. But we also have had organizations and businesses and charities and government organizations come through here, and they want to understand, why are we doing accessibility? How do we do accessibility? It feels to me that people want to make things better.
3: Their involvement as partners, I suppose, as well in this conversation, that must be absolutely crucial in the advancement of the kind of technologies and the kind of developments you sort of put forward here as well, right?
8: Absolutely. If you don't understand the problem, you don't know what to fix. And people with disabilities live their life with these problems in a world that was not designed with them in mind. So that's why we bring them here to have the conversation of what's working and what's not working, and then we collaborate on the solutions.
2: One of the people involved in the GDI Hub is Yvonne Johnson, a volunteer product tester with motor neuron disease.
10: Some family members find it difficult to understand me, and some don't. But for those that do, and I use this app to communicate with them, especially when I'm tired.
2: Yvonne uses the Google program Project Relate, an app designed to help people with non-typical speech patterns.
10: Okay, so in the app, it records your voice and it also prints out what you're saying. So I'm speaking to you and the app can hear me. So if we can see, it's actually printing what I'm saying.
2: Project Relate uses AI to familiarize itself to the user's voice and is able to play back what they're saying.
10: It can be quite exhausting repeating yourself. So it's amazing.
3: You've also got something called Project Relate. Mm-hmm. Let's talk about what technology that is and how does it actually work.
8: There are 250 million people in the world with non-typical speech patterns. And what that means is they're often not understood by humans, but also not understood by computers. And with voice-activated technologies, it gets harder for them to engage. So an application like Relate allows us to create a dedicated, individualized voice model for a person with a non-typical speech pattern. With their consent, we hear about 500 phrases. We then follow up with a model that allows them to speak into their phone, and they can transcribe what they say. They can copy-paste it or show it to someone. We can have it repeat what was said in a live situation, or they can even engage with the Google Assistant and have things like turn on the lights or turn on the music.
3: Up next, a software that allows you to read your conversations in real time.
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0: Welcome back to the show, where we're exploring technologies that assist people with disabilities.
1: According to the World Health Organization, over 1.5 billion people globally live with hearing loss. Now, a UK-based startup, X-Ray Glass, wants to subtitle life for deaf or hearing impaired users using an app that allows a pair of smart glasses to turn speech into subtitles.
2: We've created this incredible piece of software which turns audio into subtitles in real time. So we work with a number of the world's leading augmented reality glass manufacturers, and we've created a piece of software which works across all of those different glasses to do real-time subtitles.
1: X-Ray Glass's co-founder and CEO, Dan Scarf, gave me a preview of how the software works.
2: Even if I speak really, really quickly, hopefully it should manage to keep up with everything that I'm saying. We've got some nice tricks though, so I can move those subtitles away from you in 3D space. I can move them back towards you in 3D space, and we can also pin them. We've also got some other neat tricks in here. So obviously you're seeing it in English at the moment, but if I come across to here, I might want to show that to you in French, for instance.
3: This could come up literally over your forehead, or I could be looking away and it's still just right there.
2: And that's the big advantage of using glasses over just an app on your phone, because obviously this kind of technology is not new. There are various applications that do this, but the fact that we can still be maintaining eye contact, so many of the communication cues are non-audio. You know, it's facial expressions, it's the smile, it's the frown. And if you're, you know, looking at your phone, you're going to miss that natural conversation between us.
1: The company was founded in July 2022. Was initially designed to aid people with hearing impairments.
4: It's not missing anything. Every single word is right there.
5: Are you serious? Wow.
2: So the idea actually came from my granddad, who is just about to turn 98. I was back in the UK the Christmas before last, sat with him, surrounded by his family, and he was just unable to engage in the conversation. He was just daydreaming, had no idea what was going on. And then we've got real-time subtitling in Teams and Zoom and all these other things. We've got these new augmented reality glasses coming out. I just thought, well, why can't we combine the two together? Why can't we subtitle life? And so that was the kind of the initial genesis behind X-Ray Glass.
3: Yeah, I can imagine then there must have been some sort of response from the usage of these glasses.
2: I mean, this is life-changing technology, we believe. We've had over 1,000 people now experience this technology, and the reactions are always the same. And it's just incredible that the impact of technology on people's lives, and my granddad in particular, absolutely loves them, so we're so excited.
3: Limitations, though?
2: Audio quality is always our biggest challenge. You know, we are only as good as the audio that we get in. So, you know, there are organisations like Razer, for instance, who have created the most incredible noise-cancelling microphones. But if you've got good quality audio using one of these specialist microphones, then the transcription quality is incredible. So that's the first. The second one is a phenomenon called crosstalk. So it's very difficult to disentangle that audio stream when multiple people are talking at once. But that's also something that we are working to solve.
3: What's the future then looking like for X-Ray? I mean, what is it that you're most looking forward to?
2: So I think the biggest opportunity for us is to move beyond just transcription into understanding. You know, basic subtitles will become like table stakes. The real value that we believe we can add is in that integration with engines like GPT, for instance. So, you know, an ability to be able to say, hey, X-Ray, can you summarize this conversation? Or, you know, an ability to be able to refer back to previous conversations, to be able to remember the name of someone from 3 weeks ago that you've already forgotten. So that hyper-personalized assistant, we really think is, you know, a huge area of growth for us.
1: Another company working to make the world more accessible for people with disabilities is South Korean-based startup Dot Inc. They've created a new movable braille technology that allows people with visual impairments to access information more easily and conveniently. Since it was founded in 2015, Dot Inc. has won numerous awards for their range of products and has drawn the attention of big names like Stevie Wonder and Andrea Bocelli. Eric Kim is co-founder and CEO of the company.
6: We have a mission to help disabled people around the world. And at first, We started with the mission to help visually impaired people. There was no tactile screen for them so that blind people can interact with the visual contents like images, charts, all the graphics. Many inventors and schools actually tried to solve it, but no one actually succeeded it. So we DOT is the first company which actually invented the first tactile screen for the blind people around the world.
1: The screen offers a tactile display that makes images touchable, giving people with visual impairments access to maps, diagrams, charts, and other illustrations. The surfaces are divided into two. The upper section is larger to allow bigger presentations of images that users can touch.
6: So you can see the CNBC logo right away.
1: The lower section is meant for text, giving captions to the images interpreted by the DOT pad.
6: You can also read in Braille here.
1: The software uses AI to analyze and replicate visual input, meaning on-screen content can be felt on the pad displayed in real time. Inside the pad, the actuator technology uses electromagnetism, which lowers the size, weight, and power consumption of the product compared to traditional tactile devices.
6: On screen, we have 2,400 dots that individually goes up and down. And here we have 20 cells, which is 160 dots here. To create Braille, this is a typical Braille size, and here the dot size is same.
1: The small startup has big ambitions, but it's not without challenges.
6: I found out that in inclusive technology world, there are a lot of problems existed that needs the help of entrepreneurs. And it is true that it's really hard to create a sustainable business with the inclusive technology. But if there's a will, there's a way. There are a lot of governments have their budgets to help disabled people. And there are a lot of organizations and great-minded people. So we are working with them. And right now, we are scaling up this technology in more than 10 countries.
1: Aside from creating a way for the blind and visually impaired community to experience images and graphics, the pad is also aimed at users who do not know how to read Braille.
6: There are 285 million visually impaired people, and around 40 million people are blind. But learning Braille is quite hard because more than 70 to 80% of people became blind in their later ages. So it's actually really hard to learn all the things like Braille and everything. So that actually making a gap for their education, for their employment. So there was only tactile books. So with this, you can just communicate with computers in a lot of platforms that you used before. Many people in the US saying this technology is like a holy grail of Braille.
1: DOT also licenses their unique refreshable tactile display technology to other companies, sharing their technology with the world.
6: So I don't see that as a competition in terms of inclusive technology. This market needs a lot of attention and a lot of entrepreneurs should join because this is a social problem. And to solve that, a lot of people need to join, not just us.
1: Back at the Global Disability Innovation Hub, I asked Vicky about what she would like to say to potential investors when it comes to assistive technologies.
7: Now's the time for the bold and the brave. So at the moment, public sector investment is being developed and invested in the sector of assistive technology, and it's looking for match, right? So if you're a private sector investor that can see the future and you believe that AT is something that's going to affect 2.5 billion people, as the World Health Organization tells us it will, then now's the time to get on board and we can help.
3: Let's talk about technology and how that could ultimately close the disability wealth gap, if you will. You know, how significant and important is that?
7: It's really significant. And actually, there's been some really interesting work done recently that showed that it's tech companies that are investing in disability and diversity at a greater speed of investment. And they're actually also seeing a higher return on profitability. And we all know that diverse teams come up with better ideas and drive better outcomes for people. And so I think there's a real opportunity opportunity to drive business change and also deliver corporate profit while being able to make the world better. I think also technology by itself doesn't achieve anything. It's the humans that use it that make the difference. And so our job, I think, is to advocate for technology that does good and to advocate for technology which makes a change not just for people here in London or in Washington or in Barcelona or anywhere in the global north, but I feel passionately that we advocate for those people who are perhaps less able to access those resources. 70% of people in the global south who live in cities live in informal settlements. And so we need to be really conscious of how the interaction between disability and poverty takes place and what role technology can play in enabling and supporting that.
0: That's all for this episode of The Edge. I'm Aravile Kumete. Thank you so much for watching.

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12: Every leader's journey is shaped by a handful of defining decisions. Those moments of risk, doubt, and conviction that influence their lives and careers. In this podcast, we get to hear the stories behind those choices. Welcome to Executive Decisions with me, Steve Sedgwick. In this episode, I speak to Vas Narasimhan, the CEO of pharmaceutical company Novartis.
13: I think it's easy to get too fixed kind of in your career as well. And yet I think to be open to possibilities that a decision in one direction could open three other decision doors in another direction.
12: As the son of two first-generation immigrants to the United States, Vas's life and career have been guided by a core mission instilled by his parents.
13: By bringing me back to India many times in my youth, particularly my mom, she would always take us back to say, you've had these extraordinary opportunities to get to the U.S., to get an education. What could you do for the world? Like, what could you do to impact the world with the opportunities that you've been given?
12: After attending Harvard Medical School, Vas considered becoming a doctor, but instead he went to consultancy McKinsey before settling at Novartis. When he eventually became CEO, the company was embroiled in scandal and faced several investigations.
13: Talk about getting thrown into the maelstrom. It's easy to coach new CEOs about these things, but when you go through it, and it's the first time it's your name, and seeing all of that, it's jarring.
12: These are Vas Narasimhan's Executive Decisions. I've had the privilege of interviewing you throughout your career as a CEO at Novartis, but I haven't got to know you. And as my preparation for this has gone on, I've just found you unbelievably fascinating already as well.
13: Excellent.
12: Why don't we start off earlier on, though, with your parents and the importance of where you come from?
13: Hey, look, Steve, I always say we stand on the shoulders of giants. And I think about the journey of my grandparents coming from really small villages in southern India, farming villages. My parents making the grand trek from India to the United States. And then growing up as an immigrant kid in Pittsburgh, Pennsylvania, a steel town. But it was a steel town back then. And, you know, they put inside of me the values that I think I cared for today. You know, you try to impact the world in a positive way. You do it with humility and kindness. You're always trying to learn about yourself and learn about the world. So it's been, I'm very grateful for all that they've done.
12: Your mother was a nuclear engineer. Your father was a senior executive at Huguenas Corporation as well.
13: Good research, yeah.
12: Well, thank you. We try. Yeah. Having a mom, especially, with that kind of pedigree is phenomenal.
13: My mom is a brilliant, brilliant person. And she managed to raise three boys while being a nuclear engineer at Westinghouse while still trying to make ends meet. So I think that was really important for us to see, right, growing up. And then my father having come from nowhere to come all the way up to the executive ranks. Even during his career, he would make multiple steps, where really high-risk steps, leave his job, get another degree, bet on himself again and again, always with this kind of boundless optimism. And I think that carried through into me as well.
12: What drove you as a young man?
13: You know, I think my parents instilled in me this idea by bringing me back to India many times in my youth, particularly my mom. She would always take us back to say, you've had these extraordinary opportunities to get to the U.S., to get an education. Yeah. What could you do for the world? Like, what could you do to impact the world with the opportunities that you've been given? And going back and seeing that, of course, especially at that time in India, you would be seeing that there are, you know, millions, hundreds of millions of people without those opportunities. And so I always left with that thought that I've had the privilege to have these opportunities. It's not a given, just the luck of the draw in many ways. And then what can you do with that to make the world better?
12: Yeah. Did you always want to be a doctor?
13: I think very early on, if you probably saw in the history, even in college, I went to Africa and I went to West Africa and I went to the Gambia.
12: Yeah,
13: to
12: Red Cross.
13: Work with the Red Cross. And probably it was that experience that more than any other really instilled in me this desire to pursue medicine and public health.
12: Because you also looked at child poverty in India, and you were in Kolkata and other places, studying HIV treatments in Botswana. Part of me can see how you could have gone down that route and stayed with people at Médecins Sans Frontières and working in humanitarian relief, working in the charity sector as well. I can easily have seen you going that way, given your resume.
13: But, you know, through those experiences, I also saw that in many ways, management, leadership was not very evolved in public health. And so I think my first step into the business world was very much motivated by that desire to learn how to lead, learn how to make change happen at scale. Because I think the history is that usually a great physician is just thrust into a leadership role without any of the experience. And that's what I was observing on the ground. So that's where the initial inclination came from. Now, I had no idea what ended up being a CEO. It was always like, I'm going to go to business and come back to public health. And then one thing led to another.
12: It's really interesting because more than one of my guests on this podcast, I always knew I was going to be a CEO. I always knew that was the aspiration as well. But for you, that wasn't the goal. You weren't making an early decision to be a CEO.
13: I think the idea of becoming a CEO only fully occurred to me 6 months before I became CEO of Novartis.
12: Genuinely.
13: But
12: you had a whole series of management roles. We'll come to your evolution of your career from 2005 onwards over at Novartis. But I would have thought that it would have been at the back of your mind.
13: You know, when the global head of human resources then at Novartis said I was one of the candidates that they were considering for the CEO role, I thought he was actually joking. I mean, I was like, me? I mean, I'm like a physician scientist working on drug development. Yeah, so it never occurred to me.
12: Sorry, Faz. You're one of the smartest people I know. How did you not spot that?
13: I missed it. I'm kind of another thing my parents gave to me was this notion you have to throw yourself fully into whatever you're doing at that moment, because who knows what comes next. And don't worry about the result. Throw yourself into the process. Whatever role I was in, I was all in. And I never was thinking about it. And that's best advice I'd give to young people listening. Don't always think about the next role. I mean, think about how you can maximize the experience of the role you're in.
12: You are a very smart guy, although you're the second smartest person in your marriage from what I can see. Your wife's got more Harvard degrees than you.
13: That's absolutely true. Absolutely true.
12: But you kind of found it easy to talk to smart people on a smart level. Yeah. But actually, hence you mentioned the scientists. But on a broader level, not everyone's got your IQ, Vaz, you know. And did you find it hard to relate to the rest of us, the mere mortals of us out there?
13: Well, I think there is that element of communication, but I think there's also an element of getting to what are the underlying things that drive people and really understanding that it's okay that people have different motives and different drives, but you as a leader have to find a way to tap into that and really get people to do extraordinary things. That's what we tell leaders. Leadership at Novartis is getting ordinary people to do extraordinary things. I mean, that's what we need to be able
12: autonomy,
13: to do.
12: Autonomy, mastery, purpose. It kind of covers it, doesn't it?
13: Mastery and purpose. Yeah, so Daniel Pink's work, and I've talked to Daniel now, still ongoing for many years. I still believe he's got it. For most people, once you pay them enough, it's not paying them more, it's not going to motivate them even more. But it's the idea that they're working for something that's bigger than them, that they have the freedom to do that work, which we later called unboss, and then the opportunity opportunity to grow as people. You should really be talking about mission and purpose three times more than anything else. I love the story of people who work in our manufacturing facilities, cleaning the facilities. And when you ask them, why do they do what they do at Novartis? They say, we're saving people's lives.
4: Yeah.
13: Because they've connected the work they do in that facility to the bigger purpose. And so you have to be able to make those connections. It's not enough just to say, let's reimagine medicine, because somebody in our organization, 7 to 8 levels down, has to understand what that means for them. Be open to possibilities that a decision in one direction could open 3 other decision doors in another direction.
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2: I want to just mention your wife as well, because we've already talked about her. She's an incredible woman in her own right. She's the CEO of Vidorcia Pharma now as well. Lives with you in Basel with your kids as well. She's got four Harvard degrees, which I hasten to add is more than you, isn't it?
3: Is,
2: I think
3: it
2: so.
3: Is, it
2: so,
3: is.
2: But you've mentioned her about three times. So she deserves an honorable mention in your, as one of your kids. She's your partner in this, isn't she? This isn't just you, the CEO. This is you together, isn't it?
3: Absolutely. And my best friend as well. I'm not sure if it's true, but I think we might be one of the few or the only couple that the married couple that both CEOs of public companies maybe in the world, which is kind of incredible thing. So it's been extraordinary, and I would be nowhere without her for sure.
2: One thing that's really clear is having one amazing career is tough on the family and is tough on the relationship. Having two amazing careers, you must have to make some really tough decisions. And again, this is not a Novartis thing. This is about you and your amazing partner in life. How do you make those decisions about what you prioritize and when you prioritize?
3: Yeah, I think early on when the boys were young, we have two incredible boys. Early on, actually, I took the lead. She was traveling. She was a McKinsey expert. She was traveling around the world working on projects. I was kind of muddling my way through as best I could, trying to get the kids to daycare. Then, you know, she took the lead on the kids, and my career at Novartis really blossomed. And then, look, when the opportunity to become a CEO came up, we talked with the boys, and we said, are we willing to do this as a family? And my boys said, we want to make this happen for our mom. And so we figured it out. I mean, and so it's not always easy. I don't have a magic formula to make it happen, but we figure it out.
2: Quickly, you just mentioned McKinsey. Why did you join McKinsey? After all the most amazing life experiences you'd had from Botswana to Gambia to Calcutta, you end up at McKinsey?
3: Yeah, it was interesting. But you know, I am very grateful. I was there for 18 months, 20 months. But in that time, I learned so much. For somebody who'd never been, you know, done an MBA or knew anything, I didn't know what a balance sheet was. I didn't know anything about P&Ls and valuation. And I had been trained in medicine. And then I learned all of that. And I got to apply it in the business world. I think of it as I learned another language. Like, you have to, as leaders, you have to be able to speak different languages. You have to speak my role, medicine, public health, finance and business, and you have to be able to communicate. And I learned that.
2: But that decision speaks volumes to me. You've had this unbelievably expensive education. Yeah. I'm sure you got a loan the size of
3: I did.
2: So, and you've made the decision to go to McKinsey to learn more. And then you've ended up at Novartis. 2005. Tell me how that process worked and the decision making there. Did you make that more of a decision, or were you just winging it still?
3: I kind of always thought to follow people I respected, and there were some great leaders there that I respected. We got a gentleman named Amit Malik, who's actually now still a biopharmaceutical CEO. He told me, look, you should come, and I think you can learn a lot and have a huge impact. And so I trusted him, right? And I think a lot of these – look, in life, you also have trust the people who believe in you, and that can open up a lot of doors. And that actually ended up being quite a decision to take, though at the time – again, seemed like a very strange decision to take.
2: A whole series of roles between 2005 and late 2017, early 2018, when you became the CEO. Tell me about some of the great decisions you made in that period, and tell me some about some of the howlers, where I presume you learned also a lot.
3: I mean, so the big one was at 2006, after 2 years at Novartis Pharmaceuticals in the main ship, Basel, Switzerland, I went to the newly acquired vaccines division, which was losing money, had a very small piece of Novartis, 2% of Novartis' sales. When you go to a small unit and you get huge responsibility, your learning curve goes up through the roof. So I was suddenly overseeing clinical programs and development programs in our world, important things to know. Before I knew it, I was running a unit and I was testifying in front of Congress about the H1N1 pandemic. And I wasn't even 32 years old at that point in time. Wow. So I think that was one of those decisions where at the time, to most people, seemed like a really bad decision that in retrospect, I mean, for my growth, it was incredible.
2: I would imagine as part of you may have thought, I really like this autonomy. I like the scale of the company. I'm going to stay with either this vaccine company with Glaxo or actually go elsewhere and become a vaccines CEO or a biotech CEO.
3: I think it's easy to get too fixed kind of in your career as well. And yet, I think to be open to possibilities that a decision in one direction could open three other decision doors in another direction.
2: Tell me about something you got really badly wrong early in your career. Everyone I know has.
3: Yeah.
2: And everyone I've interviewed pretty much, I thought this was going to be the moment where I'm booted out the door kind of thing. Did you have a one or two moments where obviously you learned from it, but you had a really hard time at the time?
3: As a very ambitious leader of Novartis Vaccines North America, I convinced the U.S. government to actually have us become the number one supplier during the swine flu pandemic. And we were the number one supplier. We won the contracts. And then that summer, we weren't able to deliver initially. And I still remember the meetings with our then CEOs and chairman and that I had put the whole company's reputation at risk by ambitiously signing up for these deals and then not being able to deliver, and then being hauled in front of Congress as well to testify about it, and being called by the chief of staff of the White House, and that was a tough summer. But here's the interesting thing. I mean, what I also learned in that experience is to go to manufacturing sites and really try to talk to people in town halls and say, we can do this. I know we're behind. We can get there. And we did get there. We did deliver.
2: So you motivated people.
3: You learn how to motivate people with a gun to your head, of course. And we figured it out.
2: How was it mentally for you at the time? These setbacks.
3: Setbacks, yeah.
2: At the time, I had one CEO saying on one of the similar, I was in a fetal position. I was so upset. I had another one saying, I was making really bad decisions. I had high levels of cortisol. My mind was, I couldn't sleep. I hear a lot. What about you?
3: I think earlier, I mean, now I'm more zen about these things, having gone through the ringer many times.
2: But then,
3: tough to sleep. I mean, it's completely normal. I can tell you as a physician, I mean, these are the fight and flight responses. And of course, the hardest part is how do you insulate your organization from that? So I found over the years that it was so important that you absorb it, and then that's very heavy load on you. But if you let it pass through you into the organization, then the organization just simply cannot perform.
2: Let's spin forward to the succession process from Joe Jimenez. 2017, tell me how it worked and about the decision you made to accept that role, because you've already said on this podcast as well, you never expected to be the CEO.
3: I think that was the moment when I actually just sat down and I said, I'm going to write down what I believe this company should become on a single sheet of paper. And that became kind of the manifesto. Now, it took like much longer than I ever expected to do all of those things, but that was it. And then I went through the process, and I remember still, it was a board meeting. I got called in by the chairman. He told me I'm going to become the next CEO, and I was really incredibly excited. I ran upstairs to call my wife, Srishti, and she said, look, I'm in a meeting. could I call you back later? And she just quickly hung up. So I was like, okay, I'm not allowed to tell anybody. And then the funniest thing, I was actually had to go to fly to another meeting. And I was actually on a Ryanair flight. We were in Dublin where this board meeting is. And then I was like delayed in the Ryanair and Dublin airport for like 12 hours. And I was like, here it is. I've been named CEO of this giant company. And the reason I keep coming back to that is it's how do you stay humble and grounded throughout the whole thing, right? And I think it's so important.
2: Well, I think you stay humble and grounded by traveling on Ryanair. All due respect to the great Michael O'Leary. That's as humbling as it gets.
3: Yeah. A good reminder.
2: That's good hero to zero stuff as well.
3: And talk about getting thrown into the maelstrom. And you know, I think it's easy to coach new CEOs about these things. But when you go through it, and it's the first time it's your name and seeing all of that, it's jarring.
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3: First year was of CEO was rough.
4: Yeah,
3: you walked straight into a crisis.
4: Yeah.
3: For our viewers and listeners, 3 months into the post, you had to apologize to employees, and indeed, you were hauled over the coals publicly with a lot of truths and a lot of untruths as well about the fact that your company had hired Michael Cohen's consulting company in February 2017, which is way before you became CEO, a $1.2 million year-long contract as well. That was perhaps in retrospect, I think very clearly, not the right thing for Novartis to do, but you had to bear the brunt straight away.
4: That first 6 months, we had the Michael Cohen situation. We also had a very large Greece investigation from the SEC DOJ. We had another investigation into practices in Asia. And talk about getting thrown into the maelstrom. And you know, I think it's easy to coach new CEOs about these things. But when you go through it, and it's the first time it's your name and seeing all of that, it's jarring, right?
3: I remember talking to you about it, and I'll put my hands up here. You stood up. You took the questions. You know, this wasn't your mess, but you'd inherited it as a senior member of the team that had hired Michael Cohen and now the CEO as well.
4: Yeah.
3: Unbelievably tough.
4: Very, very tough. I also say, I mean, I made some missteps throughout that whole process.
3: What mistakes did you make?
4: Look, I think I should have owned it on behalf of the company. My first response is, I think I even said on, maybe it was on CNBC, look, this didn't happen under my watch. That doesn't matter. Right now, I'm the steward of the company. I need to own it. And I think in retrospect, I should have just said, doesn't matter. Our company shouldn't have done this, you know, and we need to own it and then step forward. So I think I learned a lot in that whole process, that first 6 months, because then it came straight to the Greece, the Alcon investigation in Asia.
3: And then 2019, the FDA investigation to manipulated data on a gene therapy at Zolgensma as well.
4: Yeah.
3: You are firefighting from day one for a good 18 months.
4: Yeah, it was 18 months of trial by fire. It builds a thick skin, that's for sure. You need that in this job, but it's hard to build a thick skin without taking some of the
3: heat. Did you question then, at any moment, your decision to become CEO?
4: No, I think I was at that point. I'm kind of the, you know, another thing my parents instilled in me is you stay in the ring, and because the in the end, just staying in the ring is hard enough, right?
3: Yeah.
4: And if you can stay in the ring, stay resilient, that you can overcome if you just keep getting back up.
3: You're getting a lot of brickbats thrown at you from people who've never been in the ring.
4: Absolutely.
3: And if they haven't been in the ring, and I feel like this on CNBC, I didn't care what they say. If they've never been in the position, they don't understand what it's like.
4: They don't understand what it's like. But, you know, I think I have a much more mature perspective then. But I mean, back then, I was very angry at the journalist community. I was like, why are they bashing me? And it was tough.
3: I would imagine in your position, there is nothing more exciting, nothing that validates the decisions you've made when you get drugs through, drugs that change people's lives. I want to know about that feeling when you've backed a drug.
4: Yeah.
3: It works. It's got past stage three. Yeah. And you know this is going to make a big difference.
4: I cry every time we have a phase three win.
3: It doesn't surprise me.
4: Because, I mean, you many of these projects I've been with since 2013, 2014. Or I started them or I know the teams. And most of them, sadly, don't work, right? And when you have one that really changes, in the case of Kisqali, the whole shape of breast cancer therapy, or Pluvicto, prostate cancer, or Scemblix, you know, again, cancer, chronic myelogenous leukemia. But one thing I've learned through this transformation process is we have to stay focused on what we're great at, discovering, developing the most cutting-edge medicines. Just to give you an example, people always say, why don't you get into devices? Why don't you get into diagnostics? Why don't you buy an AI company? And, you know, I think we have to stay on mission. That's the first step. Second, is it consistent with our responsibility to the stakeholders that we have? So people often ask me, why do you still guys do malaria and leprosy and neglected tropical diseases? Well, that's aligned with our mission. And we've made a commitment to global health for 100 years as a company. We've been the leader in global health and engaging in medicine in Africa. So we have to keep our commitments to those stakeholders. And then, of course, can you execute? I mean, in the end, there are sometimes things that are both of the first two things, but we're not the right company to do it. And those are tough decisions, right? You can find, I'll give you an example, a rare cancer medicine that aligned with our mission, consistent with our goal to deliver medicines to cancer patients, but too small to move the needle for a $60 billion revenue company.
5: Yeah.
4: And then we have to say no. And that's hard to tell those scientists. Look, there's a biotech who's better served to do this. But those are also the tough choices we have to make.
3: I want to talk about you personally and the decisions you make in your life. I look at myself, and I'm actually going to compare myself to you now. I'm like a poor man's Vaz Narasimhan. I monitor my blood sugar. I try and sort my sleep out. I concern about my mental health, yeah. Physical health. I work on all of these, and I work on my sleep. Yeah. I've got a sneaky feeling you work on all of those a little bit better than I do, because I know that they're actually part of how you try and conduct your personal life as well.
4: Well, so first, don't believe that's true, Steve. You're looking great. But
3: can we just cut that bit as a...
4: But look, I would say mindset, movement, nutrition, and recovery. Yeah. Mindset, can you put yourself in the right mindset every day to have high impact? Think about your high impact moments. Realize you're not your thoughts and emotions, and you have to be able to observe your

0: craziness of what we have to deal with. Movement, I think any form of movement, but being more consistent, whatever it is, and I'm a big exerciser, but even being consistent has huge, huge benefit. Nutrition, I always say, why do you eat? So sometimes I eat for performance, sometimes I eat for pleasure, but I don't just eat to eat. And that's very easy in today's world, yeah. Where you're surrounded by food everywhere. So, you know, purposeful eating, and then of course recovery. And now my biggest obsession now is sleep, with all kinds of approaches to try to figure out how to sleep better, because I think sleep is the ultimate medicine in the end. But I think the biggest thing on all four of those is whatever you choose to do, just pick things and do them consistently.
1: I'll bear that in mind. It's my consistency, and I will go for that run again tomorrow. Final question. What are the big decisions for you personally going forward?
0: Personally? First and foremost is helping my sons navigate their transition into college, and really with my wife taking on her leadership role, I've had to learn how to become more of a lead parent. So that's really on my mind. I mean, I want to make sure they have the next step sorted out. And then, of course, at some point, like, what's next for me? And I think one of the hardest things as a CEO is you can only go into this 200%, 300%. Mm. I have no idea when the moment will come. But when the moment comes, I'll come back to you, Steve, for some advice. Since you seem to know me really well, you can counsel me on whatever.
1: I don't know if I know you really well, but I've learned a lot about you for this podcast. And I've loved the journey as well. So thank you so much indeed for your time, Baz Narasimhan.
0: I appreciate it.
1: That was a great conversation with Baz Narasimhan, both personally and professionally. He's just so interesting. He's always wanted to make an impact. He's got such great role models from his education, but especially from his family. His hardworking immigrant parents really instilled the desire to make an impact, but strong ethics within him as well. 20-year-plus career at Novartis, he's always wanted to progress humanity, to get these drug breakthroughs, which he said himself, they make him cry when he has them, because he knows they're going to make a positive impact in people's lives. Personally, I want to be Baz Narasimhan. He concentrates on his sleep, his health, his mental health, his physical well-being, his nutrition. He's kind of a role model for a lot of us as well. A really fascinating guy.
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6: After 26 years at Goldman Sachs and a career that had taken him from trading floors to the heart of the financial crisis,

0: Robin Vince walked away without another job lined up. Then BNY called the same day the news broke.
1: He said, you can have any job that you like. And I was like, yeah, but I want to take a gap year. I want to take a break.
0: At 48, Vince could have retired, taken board seats, or moved into private equity. Instead, he chose to step away before deciding what came next.
1: I will be better for myself and I will be better for you if I've actually sat back, thought about the world, and been super purposeful about this. So I really did explore what I wanted to do next.
0: That pause forced Vince to confront a bigger question. Was he finished building, or was he only just getting started?
1: I was too young to be an advisor, and I needed to just get back in the thick of it.
0: That decision ultimately led him to BNY, where he took on a major transformation at one of America's oldest banks.
1: We saw the potential in the company, thought we understood why that potential had not been fully realized.
0: It was a decision that put his reputation on the line, and one that would define both the bank and his career.
1: This company, our clients, our investors, and our people, they deserve the BNY that can be. So we are going to go for that.
0: These are Robin Vince's executive decisions. You fall into the category of guests who I know very little about where you came from before you became who you are today. I know a bit about you at Goldman Sachs, but I don't know the real backstory. Can we go right back and just tell me where it all began for Robin Vince?
1: Of course. Well, Steve, it's good to be with you. Congratulations on the podcast. Great success so far. Look, my beginning, I was born in the UK. My parents are still alive. We moved when I was 7 years old to France, where we lived just outside Paris for, they were there for about 10 years. I spent the first half there, went to school in France, and then I completed my schooling in the UK, ended up going on to university in the UK, and then started working right afterwards.
0: Why were you in France? Was it your father's work?
1: It was my dad's job. He worked for IBM, and it was their European headquarters at the time.
0: Were your mum and dad your inspiration? Were they your mentors? Or was there another figure as well in your early life?
1: Sure. They were definitely my inspiration. My mum lived actually in the Caribbean, in Curaçao, which was a Dutch colony once upon a time. And my grandfather worked out there. And so she was actually born there and grew up there. So it's probably not surprising that when I was ultimately asked to move to the US, I was game for it.
0: Yeah. And I already had that international mindset.
1: I think that's right. And it was, and they were supportive of it as well, because both having traveled internationally for their jobs and the opportunity, that was something that was a little bit in the DNA of the family. And I think that was super helpful for me.
0: I'll come back to the Englishman in New York in a few moments' time. But so many of my guests on this podcast have had tough starts or very raw starts that have meant they were quite entrepreneurial. They knew business-wise where they were going to go at a very early stage. That is definitely not the case with you, I think, given what you chose to do at university.
1: You're right. When I was a kid, I enjoyed all sorts of different things. And then as I grew up through schooling and through university, I actually didn't know what I wanted to do. And I remember somebody telling me once that the purpose of university isn't actually what you learn at university. It's that at university, you learn how to think. And that was actually good advice with the benefit of hindsight. That is what I learned. I learned how to work. I learned how to be organized. I learned how to apply myself when it really counted. And I learned how to be able to think and analyze things. It's not the facts of the who and the why and the where did something occur, but like the why did it occur? And my dad, who always would come back in math when I wanted to do my homework and I just wanted to get it done, hey, Dad, you're great at math. Can we just get it done? And he was like, no. That's not what we're going to do. We're going to go back to the first principles of how does it work? And then we're going to try to break it down, which at the time was incredibly infuriating. But if I take those two things together, I think it's contributed this sense of curiosity and first principles thinking.
0: And this is very interesting because deep down, there's something that was going on, I guess, in the background where you've got this father who works for this huge American corporation, one of the biggest. He's got a maths background as well. But Robin Vince is choosing languages, and you weren't made to make an early big decision. This shows about people who make decisions, but also the fact that you were allowed not to have to make a big decision early on.
1: Why did I study French at university? Well, actually, it was a topic that I knew and liked, and I liked the language. I thought it was interesting, and I didn't really want to have to go through the grind of going to labs and doing sciences. I think there was an element of practicality around what I chose to study. So, you know, there was a certain efficiency drive probably in those choices.
0: And from what I know, and you're going to correct me now, you were quite a chilled student for 3 or 4 years. I've seen Whoa. You talking to alumni from Nottingham University, and you were like, yeah, I was kind of taking it a bit easy in the first few years. It's only in the last year I really had to knuckle down.
1: This is real. You've really done your research on this. That's true. I think if you were to ask some of my contemporaries, they would say I understood the rubric. It was a 4-year course.
0: Yeah.
1: And in the last year, everything was on the last year. So 100% of the grade, the degree, and everything was focused on that last year. So I prioritized and balanced my life accordingly.
0: But that's very un-Goldman. If you don't mind me saying, Goldman had this reputation. I worked for investment banks in the 90s. You were at Goldman's in the 90s. The gold standard, the biggest investment, was always Goldman Sachs as well. It doesn't seem to me you drifting through your first 3 years of university, working hard in the last year, doesn't sound to me like you're the most obvious candidate to join the most important investment bank on the planet.
1: I don't think drifting's quite the term that I'd use. I think I would say I was purposeful about finding, to be fair, the sort of the balance. And remember, going back to the premise of what is university about? Well, university is about learning how to think. It's learning, meeting people, making friends. It's a different set of experiences. And I took some parts of it very seriously in the first year or two. And then I took other parts of it very seriously later on, including being super earnest. When I remember going back in my fourth year of university and going back right at the beginning of September, whenever exactly the term started, and I was like, right, this is absolutely the year, and I'm going to be super focused on what it is that I need to achieve from a degree perspective, and I need a job. And so I really need to think about what it is that I'm going to do. And I really need to apply. And I applied myself in a super focused way. And to be fair to the subsequent employers, Goldman Sachs included, I think what they want is people who understand how to focus and deliver when it really matters. And if you can be efficient in how you do it, all the power to you. Why wasn't I going to be working hard and putting everything into it? That's what I was about at that time. And as it should have been, I didn't notice that.
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0: Why did you join Goldman Sachs?
1: Because of the people. When I applied to a lot of different firms, it wasn't just finance, actually. I did need to have a job and I wanted to have a good job. I applied across a couple of different industries. I ended up getting 3 offers. One of them was from Goldman Sachs, and I wasn't sure what to do. So I actually asked Goldman, I said, can I come back in for half a day? Because I'd like to meet some more people and actually just get a little bit better sense of it. And they said, absolutely. And I went and I spent more time with people. And it was the attention of the people to being interested in me, an undergrad student. And I was meeting pretty senior people at the firm. And just I just liked their intellectual curiosity. I liked the way they engaged. They seemed smart. They seemed driven. And I was like, this is the type of environment that I'd like to be in. And I picked the firm partly for the brand, but mostly not for the brand. It was really for the people and the environment that I thought I'd be joining.
0: And even then, it had a reputation for working people very, very hard. You're clearly not afraid of hard work. What kind of hours were you working in the 90s when you started?
1: It was intense and the hours were long for sure, but I didn't really notice. But I was a kid living in London for the first time, working at a global financial institution. You know, the world's my oyster. Why wasn't I going to be working hard and putting everything into it? That's what I was about at that time. And that's and as it should have been. I didn't notice that.
0: You're reminding me of my own career in the 90s. And it was exactly the same. It was so exciting working at these banks as well. I'm going to ask you your first leadership lesson, I guess, or because you worked hard, you didn't mind, you were a young person as well. As a leader now at BNY, do you make your young employees or young bankers work those kind of hours? Do you make it easy for them not to make work those kind of hours? Because there's a very different school of thoughts about what that does to young people at the early part of their career.
1: I think it's very important. We talk a lot to our employees about the different rhythms, maintaining their own balance and looking after themselves from a health perspective. You know, we have just as an example, we provide a bunch of mental health benefits as well as regular health plans for our people, because it's very important you can have people to talk to. We do care about balance. And one of our comments that we say internally is we want to be a high performing and human organization. We don't view those two things to be opposite to each other. We want to be high performing. We want people who want to work at a high performing institution. We don't want to be B. We want to be an A or an A plus. But you don't have to always do that on the backs of your people.
0: I can remember my most serious mental health episode as a young trader as well. It was the options expiry, FTSE 1991. It was a disastrous. Everything went wrong. I remember my mental health episode there, and I was at my lowest there. Can you remember a time when you've struggled with something you've done, when you've made decisions and they've just gone wrong and it's really affected you?
1: Yeah, I know a lot of people who actually struggle with mental health in various different ways. And so I don't want to create some equivalence between the fact that, hey, I've had a tough day at work and a difficult environment. And those two things don't deserve to be on the same playing field, because people who really struggle with this, it's very important to help them. Having said that, of course, we all have ups and downs during our careers. And I've learned, and it is through the support of other people and also going through the moment, I've learned how I can react and calm myself down in those types of environments and actually process the situation and actually use that to actually get calmer in a crisis.
0: Quick word on the GFC as well. I was long gone from investment banking. I remember rushing down to Bear Stearns and then Lehman, they're not hopping over to Reykjavik and all kinds of places. My crisis tour went on for about 2 years. What are your abiding memories of the GFC?
1: Well, it was one of those moments for sure where it's a situation which can crush people. And in fact, it did crush people. Yeah. I know people who went through that and they sort of crumbled under the pressure, or it really wasn't for them. And then there are other people who were able to learn from it and they were able to move through it. I was lucky in that respect. The moment that's probably most seared in my mind was being at the Federal Reserve over the Lehman weekend. I got a call. I remember I'd just come back from the gym and my phone rang and it was like 9 a.m., something like that, 8:30. And I was asked by the CFO of Goldman at the time, can you be at the Federal Reserve in 40 minutes? And I was like, well, why? What's happening? Just come down. There are a few of us here. I think there were five of us on that day. It was Saturday morning of that weekend. And you had the same sort of four or five equivalent roles from different institutions. And I remember Jamie walking around and obviously Lloyd was there. And there were, again, I think there were five of us from our firm. But that was quite the weekend. That was a weekend where going back up 1, 2, 3 in the morning on both nights, and then Monday morning it was sort of a different era.
0: Your previous answer, you said some people crumble under that kind of pressure, other people thrive. It's very clear you thrived. Did you enjoy it in some way? I know it was a terrible time and a lot of people losing money, and it was quite scary in many ways. We didn't know whether we can get money out of an ATM. But actually, was there a part of you that thought, this is my moment?
1: I didn't think about it that way. So I didn't enjoy it. I learned a ton from it. And with the benefit of hindsight, I benefited significantly from those learnings, all of those different experiences. There's no question. But
0: what was the biggest lesson?
1: I can't say I enjoyed much of it. The biggest lesson was, and this too shall pass, there is something about things that feel super existential in the moment. And that was a moment where I think in any financial institution, you felt it was potentially existential. Obviously, firms had been failing. Bear Stearns failed. Lehman Brothers failed. Merrill Lynch essentially failed and was sold. And so you looked at that in that environment, and it feels kind of existential because nobody knows where it's going to end. I mean, it could have ended with the collapse of the US financial system, at least in theory. And so that feels existential. But understanding and seeing that, understanding how you process that, and then remembering that, you know what, the sun actually will come up tomorrow. It may be different. The world may be different. It may be personally unsettling. It may be disruptive. It may be damaging. But at the end of the day, the sun will rise tomorrow. And so let's work the problem and not be completely crushed by it. Easier said than done sometimes when you're living in that moment. But that was a big takeaway lesson for me. He said, you can have any job that you'd like. And I was like, yeah, but I want to take a gap year. I don't want to have any of those jobs. I want to take a break.
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1: You joined BNY in October 2020 as the vice chair. I don't know whether to ask you why you left Goldman's or why you joined BNY. I think it's the same question, but why don't you answer it however you want to answer it?
2: Well, there was a gap here in between, actually. When I got to the end of my time at Goldman, it felt very natural to me. I had done all of these different things. I had spent the first half of my career on the business commercial side of the house, trading desk, markets, clients, all of those things. In the second half of my career, I'd learned a ton, really traveling through all of the rest of the company across risk and treasury and operations and regional management. And it was a great experience. But it did feel to me that there was an opportunity for me to do something more. And I kind of yearned to get back a little bit closer to markets and clients and those things that I really had loved in the first half of my career. And so I just felt that it was time and I really wanted to do something like that. But I left with only that agenda in my mind. And I said, look, it's just...
1: You didn't leave with a job in mind?
2: Oh, no, absolutely not.
1: That's a pretty brave decision.
2: You know, I'm a very lucky guy. After 25 years at Goldman Sachs, it's not as brave as it sounds.
1: 6 years ago, you're 49 years of age.
2: And it was 48, end of 29. I was 48, yeah.
1: Your wife, she's a big part of your key decisions. And,
2: yep.
1: You know, I presume that you bat a lot of ideas off her and you make decisions together as well.
2: 100%.
1: She happy with that?
2: Yes, absolutely. In fact, she was very happy with it and actually got happier with it as time went on. She was a little bit...
1: Did she think you needed it?
2: She did. She thought that I was less happy towards the end. She actually now says that she thinks that I'm happier and more present and focused now as the CEO of a public company than I was towards the end of my time at Goldman. Not because of the institutions, but just because of the fact that I've been purposeful about choosing something that I really want to do and that I love doing, and it allows me to show up a little differently. But so I did. I just retired, cold turkey, nothing. In fact, BNY... The leadership at BNY called me on the same day that the news hit on the newswire that I was going to retire from Goldman. And this person, who's the person who did end up hiring me, said, you should really come and work for us. You'd be great here. And I said to him, Todd, I'm not going to. I'm going to take a gap year. And he said, I've looked at the fine print. You only have to take 6 months off, which you did if you're a member of the management committee.
1: This is CEO from 2020 to 2022 of BNY.
2: That's right. And he said, you only have to take 6 months off. I've looked at the fine print. And
1: he's already looked at the fine print of your contract.
2: And,
1: great.
2: And that's, you know, I was on the management committee of Goldman, and there's an expectation and requirement that you take 6 months break in between. And I was like, no, Todd, you don't understand. I'm going to take a gap here. I really want to reset myself. And this was in September of 2019. And he said, okay, well, let's have lunch. And so we had lunch and then we had a breakfast. And then we had some meetings and discussions. And I said, I'm really sorry, but I'm really, really want to take the gap year. And he said, you can have any job that you'd like. And I was like, yeah, but I want to take a gap year. I don't want to have any of those jobs. I want to take a break. I will be better for myself and I will be better for you if I choose to do this. If I've actually sat back, thought about the world and been super purposeful about this and not just decided to do something else because you had the kindness to call me and saw an opportunity. So I really did explore what I wanted to do next. And then I had a bunch of advice that I thought was very succinct and very well put. But it boiled down to the fact that I was sort of made to be a principal, not an agent. I was too young to be an advisor. And I needed to just get back in the thick of it. And two people who used to work for me, I asked them both to do me a favor. And I said, would you do me a favor and write a one-page memo? And this is the prompt for the memo. What do you think I should do next that I would be great at and that will make me happy? That was the prompt. And it was an independent exercise. They each did it. They did a one-page answer. And they never knew that the other one had done it. And they both were 80, 90% overlapping. And that advice helped to shift my path definitively to saying, okay, I should not retire at 48. I should not go and be on some boards. I should actually take seriously the idea of doing something that I'll enjoy.
1: Your shares have done nothing since 2002, pretty much, at the company. I can see them trading roughly in a range of $35 to $45. I can find a print in 2002. I can find a 35, 45 print in 2022. At the time of recording this, the shares in BNY are trading significantly north of $100. I'll say it, even though it might date this podcast, around about $117. It's been an enormous success under your tenure. Why?
2: We saw, as a leadership team, we saw the potential in the company. We thought we understood why that potential had not been fully realized. We understood the key assets that the company had, our people, our clients, and the underlying businesses. And we devised a strategy to really unlock that. I had the privilege of coming into this role where I feel like I had already had a successful career. And so I was willing to put my own reputation and career and credibility on the line to back the fact that I had that perspective as a team.
1: To just jump in here, putting everything on black or red, whatever you want to call it, this was a huge decision.
2: Yes, I didn't think it was a huge gamble, but it was a huge decision. There's a funny saying that used to be part of old Bank of New York folklore, which is when Alexander Hamilton, who founded our bank, the now famous Alexander Hamilton, when Alexander Hamilton left for the Jewel, he turned around to the leadership of Bank of New York. He said, "Don't change anything until I get back."
1: Very confident.
2: There was an element of that in the company. The company deserved, it had all of these great attributes.
1: So what are we talking? 1784, Ben Franklin, Thomas Jefferson, Alexander Hamilton. People hadn't changed too much since then.
2: So of course the company had evolved, yeah. And it's a joke, but there was an element inside, which is people knew, our clients knew. We had investors who saw it, who'd been in the stock for a long time. Yeah. And the first time I saw them, they were like, "Robin, you've got to really do these things that need to be done because we all think we can see it." Our people knew the answer to the question. It just for one reason or another, and there are some very rational reasons why it hadn't happened before, the opportunity to unlock. And so with the leadership team, we said, right, this company, our clients, our investors, and our people, they deserve the BNY that can be. So goodness knows, we are going to go for that.
1: I haven't asked you too much about how you find balance. It's a decision every day to find balance. You cannot do your job as well as you do it without balance. How do you balance one side being the chairman and CEO of BNY with the rest of your life?
2: Well, the first thing is you actually have to make the chairman CEO bit manageable. And so being purposeful about how you use your time, that's super important. You know, none of us have infinite time. It doesn't matter what our respective jobs are. We all could spend a lot of time doing whatever that job it is. You have to decide how much time am I going to spend on this? How much am I going to spend on that? And being purposeful, accessible, available, focused on the important things, not just consumed by the urgent things. And so if you can get that right within the balance of work, then you actually have a fighting chance to not let that drive and seep out into the rest of your life. And then you lose balance with the rest of your life. Now, I'm at a stage in my life where I'm very happy for a lot of what I do to be about two things, family and work. I don't play golf. I don't need this to be the time in my life when I learn to play golf. I'd love to learn, and I used to sail when I was a little kid. I'd love to get back to being able to do that. Now's not the time. I'm focused on two things. And so I've made my choices of time allocation. And so as a result of that, I get to show up super purposefully in those two things and try to do them both to the best of my ability.
1: Robin Vince, it's been an absolute honor and a privilege. Thank you very much indeed for joining me on Executive Decisions.
2: Great to be with you, Steve. Thank you.
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25: He runs one of the largest chemical manufacturing companies in the world. SABIC CEO Abdulrahman Al Faghi sits down for the CNBC conversation. Hello and welcome to the show. I'm Sri Jagaraja at SABIC's Technology Centre in Bangalore, India, to talk with the group's CEO.
26: Abdulrahman Al Faghi has been with the company for 35 years and took over the top job in March 2023. He oversees a chemicals group that has three key business units: petrochemicals, agricultural and specialities, and one standalone unit, metals. Based in Riyadh, Saudi Arabia, SABIC is one of the largest chemical companies in the world. Its parent company is Saudi Aramco, which holds 70% of shares. The rest are publicly listed on the Saudi Stock Exchange. I caught up with Mr. Al Faghi in India, where he and his team were visiting to celebrate SABIC's 30th anniversary of operating in the country.
25: Mr. Al Faghi, thank you very much indeed for this opportunity talking to us. Let's start with your views on the global economy. You have warned that 2024 could be another difficult year for the chemicals industry. How challenging do you feel it could be?
27: First of all, thank you very much, Sherry, for me giving me this opportunity, to talk to you on this occasion that we have here in India, that SABIC is celebrating the 30 years of our operations here in India. So thank you very much.
25: Our pleasure.
27: Yeah. Going back to your question and to the global economy, and actually, since the COVID-19, the global economy has not been recovered to the level of the 2019 and before, except few countries that I think that they are doing fantastic job, similar to India, for example, which is their GDP is remarkable good for the past 3 years, to reach the level of 7% compared to the GDP of the world is about 2.7% that has been achieved. No doubt that 2023 was a very challenging year for the economy as well as for the petrochemical business. And continue to have some other challenges from logistic point of view, from supply chain point of view, as well as the geopolitics that is adding to the challenges and to the difficulties of the global economy. We thought that the 2024, and the while we are developing our business plan for this year, we thought that there's something gonna be different. But until this time, we are in the first quarter of 2024. We think there is a lot of similarity between 23 and 24.
25: What regions, Mr. Al-Faghi, do you think will be resilient and possibly even surprise to the upside? And what markets do you fear could underperform?
27: It's going to be difficult to single out, one region and said this is will underperform. But if I look to Europe, for example, what happened in Europe in the past 3 years, it was not, good. I think the European market is facing difficulties. And the global north, I think, they are still, facing also similar difficulties. But I could say, the emerging market and the global south, that they have a lot of opportunity to grow. And you can see here in India, the chemical business here growth is between 8 to 9% last year. So this is 1 to 2% above the GDP of India. So I think this is a good sign. So there is a great opportunity for the global south that they could have an opportunity for business growth.
25: That's interesting. So there seems to be a bifurcation between the developed north and emerging markets, which remains the fast and the high growth area. Is there anything, Mr. Al-Faghi, on the horizon that is consistent with a global recession?
27: We did not really hit a real recession in the world during this challenging and difficult time. Inflation, we have seen that it is turned down right now. It's not that fast. It's not the way that we are expecting it to, but at least it is going down. And I'm hoping also that the interest rate also is going to have the same trend to go down.
25: Let's talk about that in a bit more detail and focus on the US market. The narrative, as you alluded to, is about soft landing, moderating inflation, expectations of a rate cutting cycle. Then there's a political risk with the presidential election. On balance, what then does that mean for SABIC, chemical demand in the US market and committing capital to the United States?
27: If I talk specifically about SABIC and it's our strategic growth and our markets, I think we have some solidity there. We have a strong, customer-based markets. And we have also very good, diversified portfolio that is keeping SABIC as the third largest chemical company. And by the way, also, we are the second largest brand in the world for in the chemical industry. Our brand value is almost $5 billion US dollar. It's keep increasing for the last 11 years. And last year, it has been improved by 3.7%. So for us, it doesn't mean anything because our strategy and our growth is continue to be the same. And also, we are focusing right now in converting the oil into chemicals. We are investing in the technology to develop this, as well as we are investing in some assets in Saudi Arabia, mainly in Saudi Arabia, and also in overseas, similar to our project in Fujian in China, which is going to have world-class ethylene cracker and derivatives in China.
25: Let's focus on the emerging markets, and let's focus on China, which is a critical market for SABIC. Late February last year, I believe, you said that the ending of COVID lockdowns in China hasn't led to a rapid rebound in demand. It's almost a year on from when you said that. Does demand remain depressed in the China markets, or can we expect a rebound with the right stimulus policy?
27: We were expecting that the demand to be recovered in China faster than what is doing right now, frankly speaking. The good thing that we in SABIC, our products and our demand and our sales in China has not been impacted by during the COVID and after COVID. We continue with the same. And by the way, during the COVID-19, probably we are one of the few chemical company that we have not reduced or curtailed or shut down any one of our operations in the world. We prefer to see more demands for the petrochemicals in China, since China is representing almost 45% of the total demand of chemicals. So we would prefer that the demand growth is much better than we have seen today. But hopefully in the future, this is going to happen.
25: But that is not stopping you from committing capital to the China market and investing, and your projects in Fujian a testament to that.
27: Definitely. As I mentioned to you earlier, our strategic growth will continue as we have planned, and our long-term strategy in our company will not be impacted by the downturn of the economy for a few years, because we are a company that we plan to last forever.
25: Still ahead on the show.
27: Part of my visit here to India is just to see how is the things developing here, and I have seen great development, and we'll continue to make sure that we are leaders in the technology of the chemical industry.
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25: Welcome back to the CNBC Conversation with SABIC's CEO, Abdulrahman Al-Faghi. Here in India, there's confidence about the economic outlook. There's momentum. We're seeing productivity gains. Ease of doing business is improving. And of course, there's a very favorable demographic dividend. Help us understand from your perspective what is underpinning the investment case for India at SABIC.
27: We have three types or three categories of our businesses here in India. The first one, we have existing business and production for our, and we manufacture here some of the products that customized for the Indian market. The more that we see that there is a demand for our customized products in India, I think we are going to do it. And the second one, we also have our research center here in India and our research center here in Bangalore, and we'll continue to invest in our research and development here in India to serve the total global business for SABIC. The third one, our global footprint and our production footprint for manufacturing for petrochemical. Also, we serve the Indian market, chemicals, polymers, specialty, and also agri-nutrients. So we have our global footprint that also cater to serve our customers here in India.
25: Can you bring us up to speed with how much SABIC has invested in India to date? You've marked your 30th year, I believe, in India. And what is the growth potential in the Indian market, and how much capital is SABIC likely to commit in the future in a 3 to 5 year time frame?
27: Potentiality is there. And part of my visit here to India is just to see how is the things developing here. And I have seen great development, and it is greatly indicated in the GDP growth of the India markets. The investment is not only in putting in assets in India, because putting in assets in India, it has different requirements to be done there. And as I mentioned to you, we are focusing in the oil to chemical. And hopefully, I mean, one day that we can, you know, work in this if there is an opportunity that it comes to us. On the other side, I mean, in our investments, the talent that we have here, we'll continue to invest in them. We'll continue to make sure that we are leaders in the technology of the chemical industry.
25: Let's move on to inflation, if we can. How is inflation impacting SABIC and profit margins moving forward?
27: Does it impact, I mean, the SABIC, the inflation, just inflation by itself? I don't think so. It does not impact, but the overall economy, this is really what's impact the supply-demand balances, because we have seen more supply in the chemical business more than the demand. So this is what impact, I mean, the margins, not only for SABIC, but for the industry.
25: How concerned are you about the rerouting of shipping from the Red Sea from a supply side point of view? Earlier in the conversation, Mr. Al-Faghi, we were talking about the geopolitics and how they were a factor last year. How long do you think this latest round of supply side challenges is going to be a problem for global supply chains and market access? And how is SABIC working to overcome these issues?
27: The beauty of SABIC, we have a global footprint in the world. We have an asset in US, we have asset in Europe, we have in Middle East, Saudi Arabia and Bahrain. We have assets in Asia, we have assets in China. So we can, you know, supply our customer from one of these assets. We have experience and challenges in this supply chain, you know, in the world. And as I mentioned, mainly during the COVID-19, and we overcome these problems. It did not impact, it did not curtail, it did not reduce our production. It did not impact our reliable supply to our customers. So I could say for SABIC, it is a minimum impact to us.
25: Let's move on to the transition and how SABIC is navigating the transition to net zero. SABIC is marking its 30th year in India. We're talking to you from this wonderful technology and innovation center here in Bangalore. What role does it play in advancing SABIC's goals in new product development and sustainable solutions?
27: I would like to shed light first on how SABIC is being created. In the 1976, SABIC established by a royal decree from the Kingdom of Saudi Arabia to be a very sustainable company. Focus, yes, on the hydrocarbon, adding value to the hydrocarbon resources, but at the same time, to be a sustainable company. So since day one for us in SABIC, sustainability is part of our DNA. We have the largest carbon capture plant in the world to capture 500,000 metric ton of CO2 in Jubail in Saudi Arabia, and to utilize that CO2 and produce material such as ammonia, urea, and also methanol, and some of that also purified to the level that you can use it in beverages and in desalination plants. Circular carbon economy is essential part of SABIC business. That's why we have the True Circle, and the True Circle is to have this waste plastics and bring it and produces pyrolysis oil that you can use it back again into the chemical plant, into the olefin cracker. So, and we committed that we are going to use 1 million metric ton of this recycle business by the year 2030. In sustainability also, we have a lot of targets in the energy intensity, in the reducing the waste, in reducing the water consumptions, and etc.
25: How challenging is it to fund the transition and to finance and pay for the transition in this current climate?
27: Since we started, you know, many, many years back on creating sustainability projects, and we committed that we are going to reduce our footprint in the carbon by 2030, at least 20%, and by 2050, neutral, zero. So what we have done, I think we have done a great model that each and every sustainability project that we are going to do is to create a business case by itself. So if it does not create a business case, then we have to find something else. So that's why It is not very challenging for us, all these sustainability projects, because it is a business case that can bring revenue and can add value to the company.
26: Stay with us. Coming up next.
27: In order to hit any target in sustainability, you have to focus on the technology, because the technology is the major driver for the sustainability.
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0: Welcome back to the CNBC Conversation. I'm Sri Jagarajan in India, in conversation with SABIC CEO Abdul Rahman Al-Faghi. As part of its commitment to building a sustainable planet, SABIC made a public pledge that all its operations will become carbon neutral by the year 2050. To achieve this goal, SABIC is focusing its efforts on reducing its greenhouse gas emissions, improving its energy and water efficiency, and advancing the circular economy. SABIC's stated aim is to reduce greenhouse gas emissions by 20% by the year 2030. That's right. An interim target, I believe.
1: True.
0: Are you on track to achieving that goal? How do you hope to hit that target? And how challenging is that process?
1: In order to hit any target in sustainability, you have to focus on the technology, because the technology is the major driver for the sustainability. We have achieved by the last year, 2023, more than 10% in reduction of our footprint of the carbon globally. The other 10%, it is by the year 2030. One of the major consumer for the energy is the furnaces at the crackers, at the ethylene cracker. We have a jointly program and project with Linde and PSF in Germany to change that furnace into electric furnace. And the electricity will come from renewable resources. And by electrifying the furnaces, we will reduce the carbon emissions by 90%. That's why I'm confident that by year 2030, we are going to reduce our carbon footprint by 20%.
0: How far across the system at SABIC has that technology been deployed?
1: It is across the world because, you know, the chemical plants, it is so many processes. And we need to focus on each one of these processes to make sure that we reduce our carbon footprint. And we have very global, you know, team that they are working together on this.
0: Pie oil.
1: Yes.
0: Pyrolysis oil.
1: Yes.
0: How big a game changer is this going to be for the petrochemicals industry and SABIC?
1: It is a game changer because if you look at the recycling, so the recycling business that has been developed in the world so far is the mechanical recycling. So we take these waste plastics around the world and try to, you know, mechanically recycling it. Then you cannot use it for all application if it is mechanical recycling. So it is similar to the naphtha, similar to the butane, similar to the propane, similar to the ethane, similar to your fresh feed. Then when you take it similar to the fresh feed, then we can use that to the high-end application. It's things that can go to the healthcare or any or food or application or beverage application. You can use it up to that level. So I think this is a game changer. The challenges with the production of pyrolysis oil is we need the regulations and the guidelines from all countries, from all regions, to make sure that we have a proper waste handling and management and the proper supply chain for that waste in order to bring it to the chemical units to use it.
0: So focused regulation, not over-regulation.
1: True.
0: Is one way of looking at it. Is SABIC exploring or considering hydrogen as a renewable energy source in the chemicals production process?
1: Definitely. I mean, we are working with our parent company, Aramco, in producing the blue hydrogen. And I think we were the first company in the world that produced that blue hydrogen. And we send it through the ammonia as a carrier, because until today, there is no appropriate, carrier for the hydrogen except convert it into ammonia. So we have converted the blue hydrogen into ammonia, and we have sent it to Japan, to Taiwan, to Korea, to India, and we are willing to continue produce that blue hydrogen, definitely. And I think we believe that the hydrogen is going to be part of the energy transition, no doubt about that.
0: Can we turn our attention to the domestic policy and the Kingdom of Saudi Arabia, and how central is SABIC's vision, SABIC's role to Saudi Vision 2030 and the realization of economic diversification for Saudi Arabia?
1: First, as a Saudi, I'm really proud of the transformation that happened in the Kingdom of Saudi Arabia. I mean, with the Vision 2030, that all and every individual in the nation that they are with and they are supporting, and we are seeing a lot of results for that 2030. No doubt that SABIC is playing a major role in localizing some of the industry that needed to be part of the vision for 2030. No doubt that also the SABIC is going to diversify and increase the revenue for the kingdom, and you know, lowering our revenues from oil and gas and contributing, you know, from petrochemicals, and also in providing the right talent for the kingdom. You know, SABIC is a major producer for the talent in the kingdom, and you can see a lot of leaders in the industry and in the government that are coming from SABIC.
2: You recently took over as SABIC CEO,
1: yes,
2: and you've been in that position for nearly a year. After 35 years at SABIC, you've worked across the divisions. What are your strategic priorities? What do you want to achieve? And how challenging do you think it's going to be to realize your vision?
1: SABIC used to grow at least 10% per year. And this is one of the things that I have to make sure that I have the right strategy, the right plan to grow the company. In our day-to-day business, of course, you know, my objectives to make sure that we continue operating our assets and our plants in a very safe manner. Safety for us, it's not only a priority that we need to do, it is part of our value. And also the continuation of very reliable supply for our customers around the globe, and making sure

0: July 4th, 2026, the 250th anniversary of American independence. 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
1: Ice Cube's Big 3 is back. The most competitive basketball league on earth is on CBS this Saturday. Big 3 All-Star Dwight Howard and the L.A. Riot take on Greg Monroe and the Dallas Power. Then Coach Rick Mahorn, Sensation Nasir Khor, and the Detroit Amps look to protect home court against back-to-back MVP Michael Beasley and the defending champs Miami 305. The game played the way you love. 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
9: 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I'm Emily Tan at Hang Lung Properties headquarters to talk to the company's leaders, Ronnie Chan and Adriel Chan.
10: Hang Lung Properties is one of the largest real estate developers in Hong Kong. The company's portfolio includes shopping malls, office towers, and residential developments spanning mainland China and Hong Kong. Ronnie Chan has been the company's chairman since 1991. After more than 30 years, he is now handing the reins to his son, H.

0: Gabriel Chan. I caught up with the father and son team at their office in Hong Kong.
1: Ronnie, thank you very much for joining us on CNBC Conversation. If we can start here today talking about the Hong Kong property market, what is your expectation for 2024?
2: I think history will show that 2024 is a pivotal year for the Hong Kong property market. The reason is that for decades, Hong Kong had a shortage of land. As a result, it's basically a one-way bet. Periodically, the market crashes, but afterwards, it always picks up and go again. And that's because of the shortage of land. But I think that in the last couple of years, people are increasingly convinced that land supply from here on out will be plentiful. So the game is all changed. I think these 2 years, we are observing the transitional period. It will be a different game.
1: We've seen property prices fall 20% from their peaks. Do you expect more downside? When can we see recovery?
2: Emily, I'm not smart enough to figure that one out. I never know how to call the market in the short term. If I call the longer term right, I'm doing well already. So I think there are a lot of other people you can get informed views.
1: What about Hong Kong's economic performance, the malaise that we're seeing? What needs to happen in order for things to turn around?
2: Well, I am not overly worried about the economy. It is not particularly strong, neither is it particularly troublesome. Globalization has now been taken over to a good extent by deglobalization. So the world is really changing. I want to see where the world become and what China, mainland China, will become in this new environment. And Hong Kong will then have to find its place, including our economy, including our real estate market, in a rather new environment that none of us ever seen.
1: China makes up about 60% of your revenues. What is the operating environment there like with a majority of the mainland developers in distress?
2: Well, in fact, mainland China now accounts for almost 70% of the rental business of my company, Hang Lung. You have a lot of new cities popping up surrounding first and second tier cities, or even third tier cities that will grow into big metropolises. So those kind of places will still have need for new construction. But if you're talking about, you know, tier four cities, tier five cities, forget about it. They're just so overbuilt. They don't need to build anything new for the next 10, 20 years, but there's only the tier four, tier five cities.
1: A big part of your portfolio in China is luxury malls. How is property leasing, the revenue doing, and customer footfall affected by the sluggish Chinese economy?
2: Well, so far so good. We have been growing for 24 years, including 2023. We have never had a down year. Every year we gradually go up in total revenue, rental revenue. In the long haul, I think the mainland China market is still a very good one. Economy is growing. Technology is booming. And frankly, the more other countries hit at China, it will only help China develop its technology faster. Necessity is the mother of, you know, all of invention. You have no choice. And so I think China's economy, take a longer-term view, should be okay. But in the next 2-3 years, it will struggle.
1: Knowing what you know about the Chinese economy and your expectations, how have you adjusted your investments there?
2: Now, not only developers have no money, even local governments have no money. So it's a buyer's market, so to speak. Maybe in 2-3 years, that we'll be looking at more bigger lands purchases, land capital commitment. But in the next 2-3 years, I think there's a lot of very dainty little opportunities that may be quite profitable.
1: If we can move a little bit further afield, you've been traveling to Israel since the 1970s, and you were even awarded an honorary doctorate from the Tel Aviv University for promoting Sino-Israel relations back in 2014. What are your thoughts on the current conflict there, and how do you think it can be resolved?
2: It's a no-win situation for Israel. No matter what they do, they're going to lose. They may win. They will probably win. I'm pretty sure they'll win on a battlefield. But what about in the court of international opinion, in the court of public affairs, public relations? I really worry for Israel in the sense that it is a no-win situation. It is not so much the hard issues of safety. They will beef it up and they should be okay. But in the international court of judgment, they will lose.
1: Staying in the Middle East, you've also visited Saudi Arabia and have expressed enthusiasm about the kingdom opening up. What are you seeing there that investors should know about?
2: Before 1979, Saudi was not that conservative. People forget, because most people live in the in the last 40-some years, which is since 1979. The siege of the Grand Mosque in Mecca coincided with the fall of the Shah in Iran. You put those two things together, and Saudi Arabia become a lot more conservative than before. In the old days, women don't do anything except stay at home. And now the women are equally educated, by the way, all along. So when they are given the opportunity, wow, they just thrive. I told one of the ministers in Saudi Arabia last year, I said, be careful. In 10 years' time, I won't be too surprised if all the Saudi men will work for Saudi women. They're equally well educated, equally intelligent, if not more. And then they're now more hungry because they haven't been able to participate in the job market. So I think that the whole society is changing in a very interesting way.
1: You were considered a pioneer when you entered the mainland market. Does the kingdom remind you of that? And is Hang Lung actively looking at Saudi as an investment opportunity?
2: China is a 1.3, 1.4 billion people market. Saudi has only 30-some million people, of which only about 18 maybe are local people. So it's a much smaller market. If my friends are interested to do business there, I'll be very happy to help. But Hang Lung, we have limited capital also. Everybody is constrained by capital. Almost everybody is. And so we know the Chinese market. We have a team build up with a brand name there. If you were to take a 5-10 year view. So, and we do not just take a 5-10 year view, we also take a 20-year view. So I see no reason why we should go anywhere. So it's not that we don't like Saudi Arabia. It's just that for us, what advantage do I have when I go to Saudi Arabia?
1: Up next, we hear from Ronnie's son, Adriel.
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2: Welcome back to CNBC Conversation. Before the break, we heard from Ronnie Chan, honorary chair of Hang Lung Properties, but now it's time to hear from his son, Adriel Chan. Adriel, thank you very much for joining us here today on CNBC Conversation. I'm going to start by asking you the same question I did to your father, Ronnie, and that is your thoughts on the Hong Kong property market. What is your outlook for 2024?
3: 2023, I'll start with, was a challenging year, although I would say that we've sort of seen the bottom. That being said, while we've seen the bottom and we've seen a little bit of growth in 2023, it's hard to see the main drivers for growth in 2024 or beyond for that matter. So I think we hopefully are on the right path, but it's hard to see how suddenly we'll grow very quickly again. Obviously, there's a lot of Hong Kongers who are traveling up to the mainland to do weekend shopping trips, and working up there as well. But at the same time, there's a lot of mainlanders who should still enjoy coming down to Hong Kong to eat, to shop for holiday. And I think as long as we can sell ourselves really well on the mainland, we should be able to maintain that tourist inflow.
2: Are you seeing opportunities in this market?
3: I think there's a lot of opportunity, but not necessarily for the right reasons. What I mean by not necessarily the right reasons is I think that Hong Kong's tourist offerings are not as rich as they could be. I think with the M+ and the whole West Kowloon Palace Museum, there's a lot more offering for tourists in the arts and culture side. But you know, I think my expectations and my hopes for Hong Kong are that we can do even more. I know that we've been doing music festivals. We're all looking forward to the new stadium that will be opening in Kai Tak. I think that will hopefully drive more events. But these are the types of things that we really need to push in Hong Kong, not to mention maintaining our hospitality lead. We have such a strong hospitality sector here in Hong Kong, hotels, F&B. But we need to make sure that Hong Kong people are ready to embrace all the tourists that we would like to come to Hong Kong.
2: The mainland property market has been under distress for the last couple of years. What is the operating environment like as a result, and how does it affect your business operation?
3: The mainland has had a very polarized 2023. It looks like it may not be as polarized in 2024. When I say that, I mean that the first half of 2023 was very, very strong, at least the first 4.5 months. The second half of the year was a little bit more challenging. We benefit from having a very unique property mix. We are mostly in luxury retail, and luxury retail has been quite resilient. So that has been holding up pretty well for us. But the operating environment more broadly, I think when you talk about second-tier malls, second-tier cities, or third-tier cities, or even worse, if you're a second-tier mall in a second-tier city, it could be pretty challenging. I think the mainland customers are extremely discerning. Nowadays, the quality and the selection and the ease of online retail is just so good that you have to have something extremely compelling offline to attract them into your mall. And that's what we strive to do, both in the high end and in our more mass offerings.
2: Do you see any impact from the tense Sino-U.S. relations on customer behavior, choice of brands, because often you would hear about boycotts of certain brands that are American, that they would avoid those. Do you see that in the luxury retail space?
3: In luxury retail, I think this has not really been an issue. There are not as many American luxury retail brands. There are a few, but they're not really that influential in terms of the broader luxury market. When you talk about more mass brands, there definitely is customer preference, which shifts almost daily. And that has to do with a lot, not just national relations. For example, the growth of Anta, Arc'teryx, Fila, and of course the Li-Ning brands have all done very, very well. And to some extent, that was at the expense of Nike and Adidas. And this is a combination of all sorts of things, what the consumers are hearing on the news, on social media, but also it's a factor of the product quality. I think Chinese products have increased in quality tremendously over the past several years, and the market, or rather the brand's ability to react and to create products and services that really fit the Chinese customers' needs have been much stronger.
2: Sustainability is a buzzword, and you are the chair of Hanglong Sustainability Steering Committee. You've set ambitious goals, 25 targets to be achieved by the end of 2025. What active steps are you taking to achieve those targets?
3: So our 25 by 25, as we call it internally, are actually just a stepping stone to our 2030 targets. And our 2030 targets are, again, just a stepping stone to our 2050 targets. And our 2050 target is carbon neutrality among operations. For example, we have committed to 40% reduction of greenhouse gas emissions intensity for all of our projects. We've committed to an 18% reduction in electricity consumption among all of our projects. This is intensity, electricity consumption intensity, with a 2018 baseline. So all of these are quite aggressive, but you know, looking at the way things are going today, I think we'll be able to meet most of them.
2: When it comes to ESG, you're dealing with your tenants and it's hard to control what they do. But you did form a partnership with LVMH on climate and sustainability. Has that been successful for you? And do you intend to roll that out, similar partnership with other tenants?
3: Our partnership with LVMH is really the jewel in our crown. This is an extremely ambitious project that was undertaken between the two groups. We've tried to replicate it with some of our other partners, but when we've done so, we found out that the LVMH partnership was just so broad and so deep that it was almost impossible, or so far it has been impossible, to replicate with other partners. My colleagues are attending their briefings. Their colleagues are attending our briefings. We're sharing data, which is very difficult to get these large companies to do. I understand that LVMH have signed similar partnerships with other landlords of theirs in other parts of the world, but even they were not able to reach the same level of depth and complexity that they've reached with us. And I think in this case, it was really a deep alignment of values and of principles. This ownership of sustainability is something that was quite unique, I think, between the two groups. And so we were able to do something quite unique and really groundbreaking.
2: Stay with us on the CNBC Conversation up next. The company motto, "We Do It Well." What does it mean for you, Adriel?
3: Whatever it is you're doing, you have to do with the sense of excellence and the mind to produce and to offer something of excellence.
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2: Welcome back to the CNBC Conversation. I'm Emily Tan, and I'm sitting down with the leaders of Hong Kong-listed developer Hang Lung Properties. We finally have you both together, father and son. I've known you guys for about a quarter of a century, and it's just really a privilege and so lucky that we get to talk like this, especially after the announcement that has been made. Adriel, you're taking over as chair of Hang Lung Properties. You've been training for this role for a while. What were some of the biggest lessons that you've learned from your father in preparing for this?
3: You know, it's hard to narrow that down into a few lessons, so I'll maybe start with a principle, and that is the value of having the right values. You know, it's a kind of a tongue twister, you know, the value of values. And what I mean by that is how important it is to look at things, business, family, problems, with the right mindset, from the right angle, and with the right values. You have to have the right moral compass, and you know, you understand it intellectually, but it's not until you've faced a few business problems, managerial problems, or environmental problems, that you really realize that you need to have that right set of values to guide you in how you tackle any of these issues. So I would say the big lesson is learning the value of values.
2: Ronnie, your father founded Hang Lung Properties. T.H. Chan founded Hang Lung Properties at 41 years old.
10: Correct.
2: Then you took over chairmanship at 41 years old.
10: Correct.
2: And now Adriel will become chair at 41 years old.
10: Correct.
2: Was that always the plan?
10: Not exactly. But it just so happened, it just worked out that way. Perhaps, you know, by the time you're 41, you are ready for certain things. And so I thought it was nice.
2: So what's next? Are you really going to retire?
10: From the business of Hang Lung, yes. But, you know, the family has other businesses. I'm involved in zillion other things, not just locally, but around the world. I have multiple interests that I love to pursue, but was constrained by time in the past. So I absolutely do not see myself slow down. You just don't see me in Hang Lung business settings, that's all.
2: But you're still honorary chair, so will you still have a stamp of approval here and there?
10: I chose not to be an executive director. I think it's better to be clean cut. I'm out, I'm out. Honorary chairman means honorary. I think it's important that, you know, young people have their own free hands to do whatever they want to do. So in that sense, I'm out.
2: The company motto, "We do it well." What does it mean for you, Adriel?
3: It sort of informed and was informed by our values. Our values, integrity is really the base, but I also include openness, sustainability, and excellence. You hear sustainability and you hear integrity a lot. You don't hear openness and excellence quite as much. And excellence, I really wanted to be in there because that implies that whatever it is you're doing, you have to do with the sense of excellence and the mind to produce and to offer something of excellence. And so to do it well implies excellence. That's really, to me, what doing it well means.
2: Ronnie, did you come up with that motto, "We do it well"?
10: That one I did. But the content of which is more Adriel's. You like the decoration here? You have been here many times. And this is we just finished this 2 weeks ago. I hope you like it, because that conveys excellence. It is not necessarily expensive, but it is excellent. And so, you know, a lot of people keep the offices very, very minimal and very, very cheap. Do you think that such a company can really produce really, really good products, especially we're in the luxury mall business and luxury commercial property offices and so forth? I suppose the key is to do things excellent, but not necessarily lavish. That is an art. I remember 30, 40 years ago, I went to my friend's home in Hong Kong, who are all very wealthy. Their home all looked like the French palace. And to them, that's luxury, right? To me, that may be luxury. I don't think so, because it's uncomfortable. And to me, it's not necessarily excellent. Of course, style is a matter of, it's personal. You can, whichever way you like it, it's fine with me. But whatever it is, excellent.
2: You're an active philanthropist. Why is it so important to be giving back?
10: Well, first of all, my family never believed in inherited wealth. So if you don't give it to your children, what do you give it to? The money you made it from society, why not give it back to society, right? And so I think that is the best model I can find. So we are doing our part. We don't need the world to know. We just quietly, hopefully, do the right thing.
2: Adriel, you're active in community investment initiatives. What achievements have you experienced firsthand that have impacted you?
3: We talked earlier about the partnership at the corporate level. For the time being, I'm really focusing on the corporate sustainability and investment side. I think that what really resonates with me is using one's business and leveraging the plethora of stakeholders to really give back to society. What our model is to have a top quality shopping center and lifestyle center in the center of town. So what we touch is the urban community. And I think there's a lot that can be done around the urban community in giving back and in making an impact there.
2: Ronnie, you've marked 33 years as chair at Hang Lung Properties. What do you want your legacy to be?
10: I never thought of such things. Some people have a grandeur of their own life. I don't. You live it a day at a time. You do your best. Do the right thing, hopefully. And eventually, hopefully society will recognize it. I don't think of it. Some people say, hey, would you consider going to mainland China as a legacy? I said, if we didn't go to mainland China, today the company would be a far smaller company. It would be a far less profitable company. So it's just the right thing to do at the time. So is that a legacy? You can say yes, but I don't think about it that way.
2: That's all the questions that I have. Thank you very much for your time, both of you. Thank you very much.
3: Thanks, Emily. Lots of fun.
2: And that's a wrap on our time with Ronnie and Adriel. For more conversations, head over to our website, cnbc.com. I'm Emily Tan. Thank you so much for watching.

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5: I was studying molecular biology, going to grad school. I started investing a little money for my dad, and I got bitten by the bug. I was a stockbroker, and it's fun, but we all wished we could just follow the markets and talk. 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In today's world, I would urge a lot of people to get financially savvy. Squawk Box and CNBC, it is my home. 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

0: Lions is back. 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I'm Tanya Breyer, and in this episode, I catch up with Simon Cook, CEO of Lions.
1: It's back in the real world after 2 years of disruption caused by the pandemic. Cannes Lions is the global event for those working in the creative industries. The five-day festival attracts people from all over the world to discuss the most pressing issues and future directions. There's also the prestigious Cannes Lions Awards. 28 specialist awards are given out in categories from craft to engagement to health and entertainment. And of course, there's the chance to network in one of the most glamorous towns in the south of France.
0: But Cannes Lions is more than just a festival.
1: The Lions Academies help up-and-coming talent develop in their careers, and competitions provide a platform for content to be seen on a global stage. So what can we expect from this year? I caught up with Simon Cook in London.
0: Simon Cook, thank you so much for joining me on Marketing Media Money. The Cannes Lions International Festival of Creativity is back in person this year. How excited are you to get back to the Croisette?
2: Well, personally, I'm very excited. It'll have been nearly 3 years since we were last there. Can you believe it? So, yeah, we are setting ourselves up for a big one. It's going to be very exciting and lots to see and do, by all accounts.
0: It's been a tough time for the event over the past few years because of the pandemic. What sort of unprecedented decisions did you have to make in 2020?
2: Yeah, many. But the main one for us really was to continue in some capacity. We wanted to innovate. We wanted to be creative in our approach. So in 2020, like a lot of other events, we pivoted into digital. And so that was really interesting for us because it got us a lot of reach. We reach lots of people who would ordinarily never come to the festival. And that digital element will remain this year as well.
0: What were the biggest challenges, though, to get it all to digital?
2: I think having never done it before. So we were building the plane as it was flying. So getting our head around how that works, but also making sure that we were able to capture the essence of the festival through a new medium as well, which we'd never done before. And pleased to say, pulled it off.
0: Yes, how do you feel that it went, Simon? What do you think some of the things that were lacking, in a sense, because of what you have, the restrictions?
2: I think the being together part physically is very important. We were able to create a sense of global community and participation, but you can't really take away from that in-person experience, and that's what people are really looking forward to this year.
0: Do you think the pivot to virtual has changed the event space forever?
2: I think so, just because, well, it's something that we're not planning to take away, because why would we? We're able to have people come together, as we normally do, but still democratize that access to creativity in a way that we've never been able to do before.
0: And what about creativity itself? Do you think that the measures to combat COVID has changed the way people create the content?
2: I think it's been very challenging for a lot of industries, including the production side of what we do in advertising. And certainly we saw that come through in the winning work in the last few years. A lot of people returning to quite analog approaches, quite simplistic approaches that don't rely on tech. But I think that's in a way a beautiful constraint, isn't it? So I think that's where the best creativity really flourishes. And we've seen that before in previous times through previous recessions almost. If you think about Cadbury's Gorilla, that was off the back of a recession moment. So the new, the irreverent, the silly, that's when it all comes out.
0: You've just released the programme for the festival. What can the attendees expect for this year?
2: I think a real mixture of things. I think, first of all, we want to be able to do something that illustrates the shape of our industry and the landscape right now. So we have the CEO of LinkedIn coming along to dig into the data behind the shifts that have been occurring with people in our industry. So really getting to grips with the Great Resignation and how that's affected advertising and marketing. We have a former Nobel Peace Prize winner coming. So Malala will be there to talk to our audience. And then bringing a bit more entertainment to the festival, we have Ryan Reynolds, who'll be coming to the festival. Obviously, he's now become a chief creative officer for his own creative agency, so it'll be interesting to get his take.
0: How important is it for the festival to have such a recognisable name?
2: I think it is important, but what I would say is only if there is some relevance to what they're bringing. I think it's really interesting what Ryan is doing in our space at the moment. So he started his own creative agency. He's become a chief creative officer. So he is genuinely there to talk about advertising and marketing with an entertaining slant on things, I'm sure, based on his reputation.
0: And do you think the topic that he's discussing is very relevant right at the moment in terms of taking the chances, taking the risks right now?
2: Absolutely. And I think there'll be so many more clients there in the audience from the brand side who need to hear that, because they're there to be inspired by brave work. And what we've learned is that when the work is brave and goes on to win Lions, increasingly it also correlates with business performance as well. So it means that creativity really is good for business, which is a great message for us, but also for our industry.
0: You've also introduced the Global Councils. Can you explain how they'll be working?
2: Yeah, of course. We realised that after 3 years of not being together, it would be a real shame if we didn't make the most of having some of the greatest, brightest minds on the planet come together to celebrate the work like we always do, but to do something a bit more meaningful as well. So we're creating 6 global councils for progress, and they each will have a separate theme and an industry issue that needs to be tackled. And they'll be made up of a real cross-section of people from the industry. And at the end of the week in Cannes, Mark Pritchard, who's the overall chair, he's the chief brand officer at Procter & Gamble, will take to the main stage and talk about the commitments that we're going to make to the global industry. And then in a year's time, we'll revisit in Cannes again to see how that progress has been made.
0: And why did you feel it was the right time to introduce them now?
2: I think because the Great Resignation, everything that's happening with sustainability, diversity, equity, inclusion, the talent crisis, there are so many barriers to progress within our industry. And I think it's a real opportunity for us to use our global platform to help our customers get to grips with some of those issues, so that we are setting ourselves up for success in the future.
1: Still ahead, inside the issues topping the agenda at this year's festival.
2: I think technology for technology's sake is usually a sign that it's very much in its infancy. I think when you don't see it, that's when it becomes an inherent part of the ecosystem.

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5: Welcome back to Marketing Media Money. I'm Tanya Breyer, and I'm catching up with the CEO of Lions, Simon Cook. You've identified key issues facing the global industry via your State of Creativity study. Can you tell me some of its key findings?
6: Yeah, I think with the Great Resignation specifically, there's 56% of brand marketers and creatives who have said that it's becoming hard or increasingly hard to find the right talent, the most relevant talent for their businesses right now. 86% of brand marketers have cited sustainability as becoming top of the agenda for the next 12 months, becoming critical to our industry for obvious reasons, and that's something that will be tackled head on at the festival as well.
5: Are consumers demanding bigger, bolder commitments in terms of sustainability, do you think?
6: I think they are. I think the last couple of years, we've seen lots of examples of winning work where brands have done something for good. And perhaps in the past, the criticism has been that they've been quite disconnected from the cause that they're aligning themselves to. So increasingly, and hopefully more this year, we're going to see much more authentic partnerships where brands are positioning themselves for good, but in a way that also drives their business at the same time. So for good and for growth.
5: How do you think that they balance that profit and purpose?
6: I think very carefully. And I think if they can do it in a way where it actually drives their business, but also links back to their original brand strategy and do it in an authentic way, that's something that a consumer would increasingly buy into. I think they're becoming much more discerning when it comes to those that are authentic and those that are perhaps using a cause as a bit of a plug-in in order to drive awareness.
5: And of course, you've talked about the Great Resignation. It's highlighted in the study. It's happening across all the industries, Simon. What do you think companies can do to offset the challenge of this so-called brain drain?
6: I think people's expectations have changed. I think a lot of companies, not just within our industry, but beyond, are trying to figure out some really difficult things, really hard stuff, like how to do culture over Zoom, like how to have the right incentive packages in place which marry with the world that we now live in. So I think it's going to be a little while before that settles, and people are trying lots of different approaches. And it'll be borrowing from the best, I think, in order to establish best practice for your particular industry.
5: Does it worry you?
6: I don't think it does. I think it's a transition period. And I think providing you're open and honest and have a really open dialogue with your community, but also your staff, then it's all about going with what best practice is, but finding that customizable element for your own organization. Because look, every organization is different.
5: You talked about diversity too, which is something that's been discussed at Cannes Lions for many years now. Do you think that we've reached a point where it's norm for brands to be inclusive in campaigns, or does more need to be done?
6: I think we're very far from where we need to be. However, I think increasingly, because customers demand it, representation is becoming a key issue. And we have, for example, a line at the festival called the Glass Line, the Line for Change, which we established a few years ago now. And that is to celebrate work that really looks at shattering stereotypes around gender representation. And we find that when that work is celebrated, when it really cuts through, that's when it has the power to enter culture and actually affect hearts and minds on a mass level.
3: Are you hoping for more change going forward?
6: Yeah, definitely. I think it's one way to tackle it is through the work itself, because marketing is a very powerful tool for doing that. But I think also one of the things that will be tackled at the festival is the workforce within our industry, the different makeups within brands, agencies, media owners. I think the impetus is on us as leaders to really think about how we can introduce a more inclusive culture within our own businesses as well.
3: And of course, you've set up some programs. I'm thinking about the Lions Academies. Tell me about those. Explain the value that they will bring.
6: So the festival is really about creativity at the heart, but it's also about networking, celebrating, inspiration, but it's also a big part of it is learning. I think a lot of people don't realize that we have this going along outside the wards, but investing in the talent of tomorrow, especially because of the talent crisis that we're experiencing right now, is so important. So we have dedicated academies for creative, for media, for brand marketers, and then a Roger Hatchwell Academy, who was a former CEO of Cannes Lions, around creative leadership. And it's very much about creating a rapport with your peers who happen to be with you in Cannes, so building a network for life, which is so important. But also it's about learning through doing. So it's very rare that you get to have that classroom situation, especially on a global platform like Cannes Lions. So incredibly important, especially as we're thinking about who the leaders of tomorrow are going to be.
3: Technology is always key in the creative industries. What do you think is set to disrupt or continue to play a big role going forward?
6: I think obviously everyone is talking about the metaverse and Web3 and NFTs, and I'm sure it will be a very dominant theme that emerges from our content program this year and probably through the winning work itself. However, again, I think you have to give these things time to settle. We saw a few years ago when big data and new shiny technology was very much at the forefront and a big theme coming through the work. It's when that melts away and actually lets the creative speak for itself that it becomes really interesting. I think technology for technology's sake is usually a sign that it's very much in its infancy. I think when you don't see it, that's when it becomes an inherent part of the ecosystem.
3: Are you worried that technology could overtake that creative side of it?
6: I don't think so. I think there's a bit of a tension that exists between the two things, and it's something that comes up at the festival often. I think there's a threatening element sometimes to data and technology, but at the end of the day, creativity is a very human quality. And also, if you think about technology and data as an enhancer and an enabler rather than a disruptor or a threatening force, I think it's much easier to marry the two.
3: What effect will immersion have on creativity? I'm assuming we won't just be seeing billboards in the virtual realm.
6: I think it's very much in its infancy. And I mean, that's one of the great things about the Lions and the work that gets celebrated throughout the week. A lot of people think about that body of work as a retrospective, you know, a pat on the back for work that's, you know, broken new barriers, but very much looking to the past. I like to see it as work that points to the future. So it's quite often the winning work that will set a new direction for creativity. So looking forward to seeing what it will show us about the winners of tomorrow.
3: Coming up, the future of the festival.
6: Increasingly, brand marketers are coming to us and asking for insight into best practice throughout the year. So I think in order to do that, we've created new products and services which better serve that customer throughout the year. And it allows the festival to become this great check-in point for inspiration and thinking about the future.

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6: Cannes Lions is back. Creatives from all around the world will descend on the Croisette for 5 days of fun, discussions, workshops, and of course, the awards. Simon Cook is CEO of Lions.
7: I just want to ask you a little bit about yourself now. I was reading that you were brought up in Devon by your mother with your two siblings. Was creativity a part of your youth?
8: It was. My mother came from she's a single parent. Money was tough. And so I think as a parent in that situation, you have to encourage imagination, creativity. You have to be creative in your approach as a parent. And so that's something that really stuck. And, you know, because I was encouraged to flex that creative muscle, that's something that stuck with me and has been very present in my career as well.
7: And did you know from that and being inspired by her that you would end up in the creative industry?
8: Oh, I mean, I always thought I'd be an artist or a graphic designer or doing something, probably in advertising. Truth is, I'm a failed creative. So I actually used to be on the agency side before moving into Cannes Lions and then becoming a customer, essentially.
7: Well, you've been there since you were 24, and you've held a variety of positions at Cannes Lions, from Director of Awards to VP of Creative Excellence and MD. How did those kind of roles help you to navigate the CEO role?
8: I think, you know, being directly involved with the work, especially when I was leading the awards team, it's such an education. It's also such a privilege to be in those rooms at the festival and hear from some of the best people in the world talking about great creative and why it's fantastic, why it's award-winning. So a great education in many ways for leading a business where that is very much at the heart of everything we do.
7: We've discussed before that Ryan Reynolds will be there to talking about taking chances. Have you taken risks and do you think it's a good thing within the business?
8: I do think it's a good thing. I think mixing things up, trying new things, not being afraid to fail ultimately, that's where you see creativity really shine through. I think if you are too rigid or too safe, and we sometimes see this with the work, it's limiting. It's not going to allow you to have those imperfections, which quite often lead to new and exciting things.
7: And in your role, Simon, which is both business and creative, how do you manage that?
8: I used to think that being slightly removed from the product would take you away from the more creative elements in the making. But I think creative decision-making happens in every meeting that you have. As we've spoken about, humans are innately creative. So it's about finding the right pieces of information and putting them together in new and interesting ways, whether that be in a business capacity or whether it's actually making something that's closer to the product. So I think if you can see it and allow it to come out, it's always there, it's always present.
7: And what advice would you give to young creatives trying to break into the industry?
8: I would say that the days of going through the tried and tested routes and institutions and education platforms don't necessarily have to be as rigid as they were in the past. And I also wouldn't be afraid to try new things before exploring going straight into advertising or the creative industries. I think increasingly you have to bring more to the table, whether that be a background in engineering or in data science or something like that. I think that's where the interesting things really happen, where you have a combination that you're bringing to the table.
7: And of course, you're the CEO of a legacy brand. The festival began back in 1954. How important is it for you to expand its reach beyond just being known for the festival?
8: Yeah, I think from the last 2 years, although we didn't have the festival, which was very sad, it did give us a great deal of space to be able to think about, well, what does our business look like throughout the rest of the year? So we already had an advisory arm to our business where we help brands think about how to elevate their creativity, and an intelligence business where people can use our digital platform to look at a whole archive of work from the last 70 years. And so we rebranded as Lions rather than Cannes Lions. Not because we want to detach ourselves from the city, because Cannes Lions will always be an entity and a core product of ours. But I think increasingly brand marketers are coming to us and asking for insight into best practice throughout the year. So I think in order to do that, we've created new products and services which better serve that customer throughout the year. And it allows the festival to become this great check-in point for inspiration and thinking about the future.
7: And where do you see Cannes Lions in 10 years? What's the vision?
8: I think at the heart of it, it will always be about creativity. I think increasingly being able to offer those services which help accelerate creative performance throughout the year are going to be critical, not only to us as a business, but to our customer as well. So helping people not only understand what best practice creativity looks like, but more importantly, what are the conditions for success? So being able to help a brand, for example, establish that environment that's going to enable creativity to flourish, not just in the creative and marketing departments, but across the C-suite, across every function. That's where we'd like to take things. That's where we'd like to be.
7: And what about for you personally, Simon? Would you like to go along with that, or what's next for you?
8: I'll be there as long as they will take me and as long as I'm being useful. But look, it's a fantastic brand and it's a privilege to lead. So I don't plan on going anywhere anytime soon.
7: And what are you looking forward to most for this year's Back in Person Festival?
8: I am looking forward to the community being together, but also it's a very special moment at the award shows where you see a first winner from a country that hasn't won before, or a young creative winning one of our competitions and knowing that it's going to have a dramatic impact on their career. I think ultimately Lions is about driving progress through creativity, whether that be for people on an individual level in their careers, or for business, because we know that Lion winning work

0: Ice Cube's Big 3 is back. The most competitive basketball league on earth is on CBS this Saturday. Big 3 All-Star Dwight Howard and the LA Riot take on Greg Monroe and the Dallas Power. Then Coach Rick Mahorn, Sensation Nasir Khor, and the Detroit Amps look to protect home court against back-to-back MVP Michael Beasley and the defending champs Miami 305. The game played the way you love. Watch live Saturday on CBS at 4 p.m. Eastern, 1 p.m. Pacific, and catch replays on BET.
1: Participant just sat in an audience, but to take action. 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
2: It's one of the world's largest theme park and attraction operators. I'm Dan Murphy, and on this edition of Marketing Media Money, we go inside Merlin Entertainment. Merlin operates 140 attractions in 24 countries, including brands such as Sea Life, Madame Tussauds, and Legoland, of which there are 10 locations around the world, including right here in Dubai. After being inundated with visitors to the Lego factory, the company opened the first Legoland park in Billund, Denmark in 1968. The original park was humble, centered around a model town made from Lego. And despite the model town still being a key feature, the concept evolved to a fully-fledged theme park complete with rides and roller coasters. After expanding to more locations from the mid-90s, the owners sold the parks to Merlin Entertainments in 2005. Although the parks work alongside and reflect the Lego brand, Legoland is a separate entity and even has its own creative themes such as Mythica, a ride, and of course, an exclusive Lego set. Today, there are parks and resorts in countries including the US, Korea, and the United Arab Emirates,

0: In this edition of Marketing Media Money, I speak to Legoland's Global Chief Operating Officer, but first, I get a tour of Legoland Dubai from one of Merlin's General Park Managers.
1: Ramesh, what are we looking at right now? Where are we?
2: So you are in our indoor mini land, and this is the largest indoor mini land that you would find across all Legoland parks. And here it consists of various monuments and key structures that you find across Dubai, in the Gulf, and internationally.
1: And Ramesh, are these all made by hand?
2: Yes, it's all made handmade, and it takes a lot of patience to do this. And this is where our model makers across the globe are helping us to build all this.
1: And it's so impressive. Just looking around, you can really see that there are a lot of local landmarks here. How important was it to incorporate some of the local aspects into the design of this experience?
2: I think this is one of the most important aspects that has happened in Miniland. Because as a tourist, when you come to Dubai, probably you have to do a lot of research, understanding what are the key spots to go in Dubai. Miniland provides you in one spot where you get to see what are the key landmarks in Dubai.
1: Ramesh, just looking around, there's some really impressive buildings here. Behind us is the Burj Al Arab, and in front of us is the Burj Khalifa, the tallest building in the world, now in Lego form.
2: Yes, I'm very impressed with Burj Khalifa in the Miniland itself. This is 17 meters high, consisting 450,000 bricks. The beauty about this is that we replicate with the water fountain itself. So what you see at the actual Burj Khalifa, this is what you get in Miniland.
1: Ramesh, it's very noisy in here. Where are we?
2: So this is what we call factory tour at Legoland Dubai. It's very noisy, yes, it is, but you get to see how each Lego brick is made. There's also a video presenting the whole history of Lego, and this is where the child and the parents immersed into the whole Lego part.
1: So how important is an experience like this in helping to generate increasing interest in those Lego blocks?
2: So this is where the child that gets to see how each brick is made, and it's very unique in the sense that it becomes a collector's item. And at the end of the journey, this is where the child gets to pick up a piece of the brick that they see in the factory.
1: And Ramesh, I hear there's a special edition brick that some visitors get when they actually come to the park.
2: Yes, they do. With all our special events, they do get their special collector's item brick. At the same time then, what we have done is that we got a special brick for you.
1: Okay.
2: This is the factory tour 2022 brick. What is very beautiful about this is that to ensure that you keep a piece of this and memorable, we have engraved your name here, Dan.
1: Wow.
2: So this is very unique, and this is for you.
3: Thank you so much.
1: I like it. I'm impressed. I'm going to keep this. As well as being Chief Operating Officer for Legoland Resorts, John Jacobson is on the Merlin Entertainment's executive team. John spoke to me via video link from Legoland Windsor in the UK. Just explain to me where Legoland fits in the global theme park landscape today.
4: Yeah, so Legoland theme parks, of which we have 10 all over the world, we are still rapidly expanding with that. Six of our 10 parks were opened just in the last 11 years. So under Merlin's ownership, we have been very progressive about further development. Two of our Legoland parks were opened just quite recently. Legoland in Korea opened in May of this year, and Legoland in New York opened last year. So we've been able to even get two Legoland parks opened in the middle of a pandemic, which was very difficult, but we got there. The Legoland parks are completely focused, of course, on the brand of Lego. They're targeting families with children from zero up to about the age of teenagers. And that's our core target market that we are sticking to. So in that sense, we are of course a theme park, but completely devoted and dedicated to the values around Lego.
1: And John, when you look at the typical customer or visitor to a Legoland experience, just paint a picture of the profile of who you are attempting to target here, and what is their typical spend?
4: Our visitors are increasingly, I would say, over the last 10, 15 years, shifting from day trip visitors into sort of short break visitors. We have, over the last 10, 12 years, developed a significant amount of bedrooms, themed bedrooms at the Legoland parks, and they are tremendously popular. And that means that fans of Lego that are interested in visiting us and spending more time than just one day, they are coming, and they're coming from long distances to visit our parks. So that's sort of the general profile.
0: Legoland Dubai opened its gates in 2016.
1: After the addition of the hotel in 2022, the park is now classed as a resort. Every floor of the hotel has a different theme, and continuing my tour, Ramesh showed me inside one of the rooms.
3: Okay, wow.
2: This is our fully themed pirate room.
3: Well, I can see that. It has like almost every design element that a young pirate would want.
2: The parents get their own space, and also the children get their own TV with a Duplo set of box as well. And if you look behind me, there's a treasure box. That is the most exciting bit of it, where the parents and the children come together. There's a scavenger hunt with a clue sheet that we pass on in each room. And usually the children and the parents go in the room looking for clues. And once they have identified the numbers and the codes, what happens is they unlock the treasure box and they get a Lego gift.
3: And how do you go about raising brand awareness as well? Legoland and Lego is perhaps less known in the Middle East than it is in Europe or the United States or elsewhere. What do you do to address that?
2: So our marketing team has been really aggressively going out in the local market and also in the Gulf States, where we are trying to promote the whole holistic experience. What is really beautiful about Legoland Hotel is that now this is the only Lego fully themed hotel in the region itself. So with that kind of experience, the team is highlighting the key features that you get in a Lego hotel compared to any other hotels. And most important is that we are specifically targeting families with 2 to 12 years old. That has been our key benefit and feature in our marketing campaigns.
3: And what would you say are some of the marketing tools and strategies that you've been employing through the post-pandemic recovery in order to attract that demographic? Because this is certainly not an easy segment of the market to be attracting, right?
4: We work in very close collaboration with Lego, of course. Lego has been doing really well over the last many years, and certainly also during the pandemic, many families have picked up strong interest. They were already interested in Lego, but Lego has seen incredible growth during the pandemic. So there are more and more families out there that are dedicated and interested in the Lego brand, and that, of course, has a positive effect back on us. And we can see that a lot of families has been active with Lego, but due to the restriction under the pandemic, not been able to visit the Legoland parks. So there is quite a bit of what we call pent-up demand out there that is now being released, and certainly that is manifesting itself in very strong visitation to our Legoland parks.
3: And John, you said a lot of visitors leave feeling quite fascinated, but do they leave also wanting to come back? Because I guess one of the challenges is keeping the offering fresh. Some parents, some children might see Legoland as a one-time attraction. How do you challenge that perspective?
4: Yeah, I mean, I think as Lego, the Legoland parks are certainly something that by nature is an experience you want to do over and over again. We have a significant portion of our visitors, the local market, that are annual pass holders, typically between 100 and 200,000 pass holders in each Legoland park, and they're coming back again and again.
3: Still ahead, tapping into the tourist trade.
5: We work very much with other businesses to set up international destination marketing campaigns. We also do a really phenomenal

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2: Welcome back to Marketing Media Money and to Legoland in Dubai, where I'm exploring the strategies being adopted by operating company Merlin Entertainment.
3: Alongside theme parks, Merlin also operates what it calls midway attractions. Joining me down the line from Legoland Windsor, Sarah Holt is Sales and Marketing Director for Merlin's UK and Ireland Midway portfolio.
2: Just explain to us what a midway attraction is and how does it differ from the theme parks business?
4: The midway attractions are businesses and attractions where it tends to be 1 to 2 hours where people spend their time. They're in city centres or shopping centres, which are high footfall. And they're very different to the theme parks where people stay in a hotel, come for 2 to 3 days, or for a whole day out, like is happening here in Legoland Windsor. Our most famous attractions are things like the London Eye and Madame Tussauds. We have 5 attractions in a cluster in London. So it tends to be those sort of short stay attractions. People might go and visit multiple on a day, whereas a theme park is at least a full day out.
2: And take me inside the profile of your typical midway customer. Who are they?
4: So we have 2 different audiences in the midway attractions. We have tourists who tend to come for a short break. So, for example, in London, we have the London Eye, Shrek's Adventure, Madame Tussauds, London Dungeons, Sea Life London Aquarium. And then we have a different audience who is very much domestic day trippers, who will come to something like our Legoland Discovery Centres and our Sea Life Aquarium in Birmingham, and they will be people who will be people who live in the local area, and they won't be someone who've come to that area for a short break.
2: I wanted to get to the marketing angle on all of this. What would you say is the main marketing strategy for the midway attractions, and how does that differ to the theme park business?
4: We work very much with other businesses to set up international destination marketing campaigns. So a campaign that many of your viewers would have seen is the Let's Do London campaign, which ran in the US and is currently running in France and Germany as well. That's a campaign that Merlin drove in conjunction with a lot of other businesses in London as part of the formation of something called the London Tourism Recovery Board. So we start with, how can we market the destination? So, for example, London, we do something very similar in Blackpool. When people then come into the area, or we start marketing to them with selling our tickets. So, for example, US audiences come into London with a pre-bought ticket. We have something that's just launched called the Big City Saver, which is a phenomenal discounted day ticket, or you can use it over a number of days depending on which ticket you buy, that features the Merlin attractions and means you can really get round the city and see our attractions. We also do a really phenomenal job when you come into the city of what we call location domination, which is really plastering the city with phenomenal advertising about our individual standalone attractions. That's really the tourist marketing model. When you're talking about things like domestic day trippers, we very much use a huge poster advertising to get people to consider us at the top of the funnel. And then we bring them into the attractions through using lots of targeted digital and so on. So we have a really, really tried and tested, proven, successful marketing model for our midway attractions.
2: And Sarah, we speak to a lot of marketing managers and sales directors on this program. One of the key pieces of feedback we get is the challenge of keeping things fresh, particularly through the post-pandemic recovery. How do you keep an old brand like Madame Tussauds new?
4: Well, we had to pivot Madame Tussauds to be much more domestic than tourist focused during the pandemic, because obviously during that time travel was incredibly restricted. What we did there is we have a huge figure lineup in London. We launch up to 14 figures in some years. And what we did there was we pivoted our figure lineup in terms of launches to be far more domestically focused. So, for example, we had launches of Little Mix, which, whilst an international pop band, is very much targeted at the UK as well. Whereas in years gone by, we would have had far more of an international mix. So, for example, we launched many Bollywood stars in London because we used to have a huge Indian audience that would come into the attraction. So we pivoted in that way and kept ourselves fresh. We also are doing a really brilliant job of really pioneering and changing the content of our advertising to ensure that it's fresh and not the wallpaper of tourist marketing, which just plasters every underground or destination, and ensuring that we have fresh, new creative. We're working with a lot of new agencies to really optimize that creative so that it really stands out in London, for one example, but also across the UK. The pandemic has taught us a lot, though, at Merlin, in terms of, I think, in the past, we were very, very reliant on paid media, which we still are. During the pandemic, we didn't have the marketing budgets that we used to. And so as a result, we got quite scrappy and entrepreneurial at times with what we did. We did some amazing things like live streams from the Sea Life Aquariums that went global from Facebook, etc. And we will continue to do things that we've learned in the past, which is new ways of communicating and better ways of really sweating everything that we've got, just as we did during the pandemic. And I actually think we're coming through stronger in terms of our marketing model, which has shown in results than we were before.
2: Elements of one Midway attraction are incorporated into this ride at Legoland Dubai. Ramesh, this looks exciting. What's this experience?
5: So this is our indoor submarine adventure. Let me take you into the Lego submarine to show you some marine life.
2: Let's go.
5: So this is going to be really exciting.
2: Wow. The Lego submarine.
5: Yes, it is. Finally, in the submarine.
2: So Ramesh, here we are on board the Lego sub. What can you tell me about this experience and why it's here at Legoland?
5: So in our submarine adventure, when you go through the whole journey in our ride itself, how we're incorporating this is that the parents and the child get to see the marine life. In our submarine adventure, we have over 60 species with 2,200 inhabitants. That is part of the whole marine life. And over here, what we have done is also to incorporate the marine life and also our Lego models that you can find underneath an ocean.
2: And just looking out the windows here, we're seeing multiple species of fish, but I also see some sharks as well, which makes it really unique.
5: Yes, here we have a few types of shark species, but I'd like to talk about our favorite, the largest shark that we have, which is 1.5 meter, our zebra shark.
2: 1.5 meters.
5: That's right.
2: Okay, wow. It's a lot of activity down here. There's actually a lot of fish, which is quite impressive. John, here at Legoland Dubai, I've had the pleasure of being able to ride on the submarine experience here. And what I find most interesting is that you're able to incorporate the sea life experience and the Legoland experience. Just walk me through the synergies that you have there and the decision to tie those two offerings together.
6: The Sea Life brand is Merlin's aquarium brand. We are the biggest aquarium operator in the world. And the synergy we find is fantastic between the Sea Life experience and Legoland. The target audience, there's a big overlap. So in some of our Legoland parks, like in Dubai, you can find the Sea Life brand in an execution inside the park. But in several of our parks, we actually built a Sea Life center and aquarium outside the gate that gives the consumers the possibility to add on their Sea Life experience, their aquarium experience, to that of the Legoland park. And we can therefore also bundle tickets together between Sea Life and Legoland.
2: Coming up, from bricks to clicks.
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3: In this edition of Marketing Media Money, we're exploring the strategies behind one of the world's largest location-based attraction operators, Merlin Entertainments. Alongside its own brands, which include Sea Life and Madame Tussauds, Merlin also builds attractions around household names, such as the cartoon character Peppa Pig.
6: Merlin has a long range. I think it's about 80 different external IPs that we are collaborating with. And we are thinking of ourselves as location-based entertainment experts that can actually make a third-party brand come alive in an attraction form. We've done that. The biggest example is, of course, Legoland, but Peppa Pig. That's another example where we have turned Peppa Pig into a play experience in various locations around the world, in North America and in China, and now here in Europe. And more recently, we have developed and opened earlier this year a Peppa Pig theme park, which is at the doorstep of Legoland in Florida. It's tremendously popular and is an example of, again, how we have made another brand's product come alive in a theme park context.
2: What about from a macroeconomic perspective as well? We've seen disposable incomes definitely taking a hit through the pandemic. And at the same time, there's a cost of living crisis around the world as inflation continues to spike. If parents have less money to spend on disposable income, does Merlin Entertainment take a hit as a result?
6: So whereas visitors in economic times may cut down on overseas travel, we see them actually then spending quite a bit of time and money on staycation. It is still a high priority for people to spend quality time with their families. So whereas we see in some of our market less international visitors, we do benefit from the fact that the local market are then traveling less and then spending still more leisure time at home. So we see our industry and the way we have built the portfolio in Merlin to be quite resilient actually to an economic challenge. And that has been the case in previous financial difficult situations. And we'll have to see how this one is panning out. But so far, we are believing that we are in a good position to come through an economic difficulty like this.
2: And is that something that also weighs on your marketing decision-making as well, as you see these economic pressures continuing to impact the consumer? Is that something that you need to market around in the future?
6: There are general trends in the market that we have to be in tune with, where digital media, of course, is playing a stronger and stronger role than traditional advertising. So that's a move, but that's not a move that is necessarily associated with the economic challenges of the world at the moment.
2: What about when it comes to leveraging the Merlin portfolio? I know you also offer multi-attraction tickets. Is that also helping to get people through the gates?
6: Absolutely. The synergy factor we have with all the attractions is a significant factor in the UK. We have a Merlin annual pass program where we have attractions in the UK that you can visit, and there are a huge variety of attractions, from Sea Life centres to Madame Tussauds attractions, to a number of theme parks, including Legoland here in the UK. So if you are a family that are interested in interesting leisure time offer, you will absolutely want to be a Merlin annual pass holder. That same strategy applies very well in our midway attractions when we're going into dominating positions in various cities around the world, where we have significant number of visitor attractions that we can then bundle in terms of ticket sales. So yes, absolutely.
2: I wanted to shift focus and ask you about the future as well. We're hearing more and more about the impact of the metaverse. Is this something that is also being discussed among the Merlin executives? And is there a risk that physical attractions like Legoland could ultimately be disrupted by the digital world of the future?
6: We're looking at ways in which we can integrate and are working on actively with Lego on programs on how we can integrate technology in a meaningful way into our experiences. But it's very clear we will not do it for the sake of technology. We will do it where technology can actually enhance the experience and make the consumer experience in the Legoland park or any of our other attractions better than it were before. We have technology more applied now in making sure that the flow of the experience is better in the park, with technology to monitor our capacity, our throughput on our rides, so that that is optimized and that is helping us as an operator and ultimately also the guests to get a better experience than they did previously.
2: So bottom line, metaverse, threat or opportunity?
6: It's definitely an opportunity. We embrace it. We think it's a great possibility, and so does the mother brand of Lego. They were working very closely, linking the digital world with the physical world. And at the end of the day, that is an opportunity also for the Legoland parks to be locked into that. And we are in very close collaboration with Lego and their technology partners around doing exactly that.
2: And John, before I let you go, what would you say is the biggest challenge facing global marketers in the year ahead?
6: I think, honestly, there are many more opportunities, but from a marketing perspective and for the way you are transitioning, I think one of the things is that you need to be quite careful of how the consumers are moving from traditional platforms into more and more digital platforms, and we need to make sure that we as marketeers are in tune with that and are absolutely following the consumers also in the way we are getting in contact with them.
2: That's all for this edition of Marketing Media Money. I'm Dan Murphy in Dubai. Thanks for watching.
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0: Welcome to Managing Asia. I'm Christine Tan. I'm here at the largest sustainable aviation fuel production plant in the world, run by Finnish refinery giant Neste. I catch up with CEO Matti Lehmus to talk about the company's renewable fuel strategy.

0: From an oil refiner to being included in the Corporate Knights Global 100 Index as one of the most sustainable companies in the world for 17 consecutive years, Neste has been on a transformation journey since the early 2000s when it changed its strategy to focus on renewable fuels. Although the Finnish refinery giant still produces crude oil products, it is making major investments to expand its production of renewables, such as biodiesel and sustainable aviation fuel. Matti Lehmus, Neste's president and CEO, has been with the company for over two decades and is now the driving force behind its evolution. Matti, thank you so much for talking to me. When you look at renewables, are you amazed at the speed that the transformation is now taking place?
1: It is something where a lot has happened, because when we started the journey, we focused on one market, which was road diesel, renewable fuels for the road market. It was one single feedstock. And if I look where we are today, we are looking at opening new markets like sustainable aviation, feedstocks for renewable polymers and chemicals. And also, the feedstock range has grown to a variety of different wastes and residues. So it has been really a period of change. At the same time, I feel we need to keep on moving because there is that need to really come up with new solutions.
0: As president and CEO of Neste, appointed in May last year, you've had to navigate a company through a series of events. There was the pandemic, the global pandemic, a climate crisis, and the uncertainties caused by the war in Ukraine. Did you ever imagine how challenging your job would be?
1: 2022 certainly has been an extraordinary year. And we have had, for example, the energy crisis in Europe that was then triggered by the geopolitical events, the war in Ukraine. At the same time, what has been very clear is that strategic aim that we have to really grow in renewable and circular solutions, we have kept working on this strategy and progressing that throughout the year.
0: As a Finnish refinery, you actually manufacture both fossil and renewable products. Russian oil accounted for something like 70% of your crude and feedstock. How quickly were you able to move away from Russian crude and find other alternatives?
1: When the war in Ukraine broke out, we immediately announced that we will not make any new agreements for Russian crude and look for alternatives. It was in July when the last cargo of Russian crude oil arrived at our refinery in Finland. So we have basically switched our crude oil slate to other sources. That is also something that we have worked on for a long time, to have that flexibility to adapt to different type of situations.
0: What other alternatives are you using now?
1: Well, we are obviously looking at importing crudes from other sources. The North Sea is one example that is, of course, close to us in Europe, the North Sea, but we are also looking at other sources when needed.
0: Neste posted strong growth in its renewable segment last year. When you look at the growth, despite higher feedstock costs, what are you projecting this year?
1: So for this year, in a way, what we are seeing in the renewable segment is that the demand will continue growing globally. We are at the same time foreseeing that also there will be new capacity starting up as the market is growing. So it's a year of both demand growing, but also the supply growing in the market.
0: Do you expect the feedstock markets to continue to remain tight? Will it have any impact on your sales margins?
1: Well, Neste is focusing on wastes and residues in its renewable feedstock strategy. We last year, for example, already used 95% of those in our feedstock pool. With that development of the industry, we do see that there is a continued growing demand for these type of feedstocks. So from that angle, we expect that market to remain tight. In parallel, we are continuously working on expanding the range of different feedstocks, whether it's geographically or by moving to lower qualities, new streams. So that is then our approach to also grow the pool of feedstock.
0: So any impact on sales margins?
1: That is something we will, of course, see throughout the year. Our entire business model is based on having a global, let's say, production footprint, global feedstock footprint. And at the same time, we are working on opening different markets, both geographically, but also new applications. And it is then in different market circumstances that we optimize.
0: The war in Ukraine has led to a mad scramble for energy security. To what extent has it accelerated a push towards renewables?
1: Energy security has become a very big topic in 2022, at the same time that very important target of moving towards low carbon solution towards renewable energies has also remained there in parallel. And actually, looking at it long term, these two targets are not in conflict. That work needs to continue in parallel to working on the energy security.
0: But it has, you have seen an acceleration.
1: Actually, what has happened in some markets where we have had the impacts of the energy crisis, that the development may rather have slowed down short term, mm-hmm. because there has been so much focus on energy security, the lowest cost solutions. But what we have also seen is that that ambition, the long-term targets that have been set for the green transition have remained in place.
0: When you say it's stalled back a little bit, you mean there's a relook at how maybe coal or some fossil fuels have come back into play because energy security has become such an important issue?
1: I look at it from the angle that as there is a transition towards renewable solutions happening in many countries, many regions, we have seen in some regions a slowdown of the pace short term. Mm-hmm. But then again, like commented, we continue to see that high ambition in the long term that needs to be reached.
0: So Neste made headlines earlier this year when Emirates operated its first milestone demonstration flight, where one of its engines was 100% powered by sustainable aviation fuel, SAF, that your engineers developed. What were some of the findings?
1: It was, first of all, an important demonstration because what was special about this flight was that it was 100% sustainable aviation fuel. What is typically still the case when we look at the different flights we have demonstrated with partners is that we are using a blend of maximum 50% of sustainable aviation fuel. The main finding is that it's possible to also fly with 100% sustainable aviation fuel. There are technical solutions.
0: Don't go anywhere. More with Matti Lehmus, President and CEO of Neste, after the break.
1: I do believe that sustainable aviation will always remain clearly more expensive than the fossil alternative.
0: Managing Asia will be right back.
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0: The Finnish oil refiner Neste spent over €1 billion on expanding this refinery in Singapore to increase production capacity into renewable products, such as biodiesel. When it is fully operational, the company says it will be the largest sustainable aviation fuel production plant in the world. The expansion will allow you to start producing sustainable aviation fuel, or SAF, here at the Singapore refinery. Just how lucrative is SAF compared to, say, renewable diesel?
1: It is indeed true. We are creating here the optionality to produce up to 1 million ton of sustainable aviation fuel. So it is the world's largest SAF facility. We do see interest in low carbon solutions also in the aviation industry. It's been a segment where so far the available capacity has been quite limited. It is now really through these type of projects that we are creating that capability to also serve this growing market.
0: What sort of interest are you seeing from airlines here in the region in using the sustainable aviation fuel that you're producing?
1: In general, the aviation industry has committed to carbon neutral growth. So there is an interest in different solutions how to do that. We have seen also here in Asia a lot of interest. We have made test flights. We have created, let's say, supplies to a number of important airports in the region, Singapore being one of them, but also in Japan, in Malaysia, in New Zealand as an example.
0: Are you talking to any airlines that are close to signing a contract to buy your aviation fuel?
1: Well, we have over the last years actually worked extensively globally also with airlines to test the product, to create the supply chains to important airports. Here in the Asian region, for example, Singapore is important with Singapore Airlines. We have also made test flights and supplied product to Japan, to New Zealand, Malaysia as examples.
0: So apart from Finland, Netherlands, Singapore is the only production facility you have here in Asia. Any plans to set up production elsewhere here in the region?
1: Well, Singapore is an important hub for us, and we are now with this large growth project expanding our capacity and our capabilities here in Singapore. We are in parallel actually working on a partnership in the United States. So we are opening a joint operation during this year in California. And also we are expanding our Rotterdam facility. So it's really a global footprint that we are working on as Neste.
0: So right now, sustainable aviation fuel is three times the cost of conventional jet fuel. How quickly can you scale up your supply chains to make it more affordable and to make it more accessible across the different geographies that you operate in?
1: We are actually in a very important period from Neste perspective right now, because it is this year, actually at the end of the first quarter, that we intend to start up our Singapore renewable refinery expansion. And that expansion actually increases significantly the capability we have to also produce sustainable aviation fuel. From 100,000 tons per year today, we will grow to more than 1 million ton capability. And this is actually what is also the needed to indeed develop the global supply chains, make them more efficient.
0: How quickly can prices come down?
1: Again, it's a function of what happens in the markets. That effective supply chain is one part of it, making the whole supply chain as efficient as possible. I do believe that sustainable aviation will always remain clearly more expensive than the fossil alternative, simply because the raw material is already...
0: Because the price is so high, are you seeing pushback from the airlines?
1: Actually, what we are seeing is that apart from the fact that regulation is developing in different parts of the world to also steer towards lower carbon solutions, we are also seeing that there is clearly voluntary demand where companies are setting their own sustainability targets, and also end consumers are willing to go for more sustainable solutions. And it is this development where that is happening to grow the market.
0: When you grow the SAF market, can you do it alone? Are you looking to bring in partners, form joint ventures to fast track that strategy?
1: We are definitely working also here with partners. One important group of partners is, of course, the airlines, the transportation companies, because we are together testing the product, but also making sure that there is a supply chain to the airports. Another example of an important partner is, for example, companies like Airbus or Rolls-Royce, where we are looking at together seeing how that sustainable aviation fuel can technically be developed for the engines.
0: I know it's still early days, but do you have a time frame in mind where you actually see aircraft running on 100% sustainable aviation fuel?
1: Where we are starting from is that today, of course, sustainable aviation fuel represents a very small fraction of the entire aviation fuel use. It's less than 0.1%. I think even getting to, let's say, a share of a few percent first and then towards a target, for example, 10%, already makes a big difference if you look at the ability then to also reduce emissions. It will take a long time before we
5: get to. How long are we talking about?
1: The ambition of the airline industry is that in 2050, the aviation would be carbon neutral. So I think to get to 100%, we are probably looking at this type of time.
5: Are you worried about competition, or is the market big enough for you?
1: Certainly what we are seeing is that in a growing market, like Neste is developing its capabilities, also other companies are developing their capabilities and announcing projects. And this is, of course, what needs to happen when a market is growing and maturing. We, of course, are focusing on those areas where we think that Neste can develop its particular capabilities. It is, for example, around a broad feedstock range, opening new challenging feedstocks that can be processed into high-quality products, or then that global capability that we have.
5: As part of the company's growth strategy, Neste has established an Asia-Pacific R&D center here in Singapore. How much value does an R&D center add to the work that you're already doing in Finland?
1: Innovation has always been in a very important role when I look at Neste's strategy and how we have developed the business. And for example, in the area of new feedstocks, whether it is opening the quality window of the feedstocks we are using today, or whether it's actually enabling totally new feedstock areas, we are doing a lot of research. By having an innovation center here in Singapore, we can support that work and also build a network of partners here in the region.
5: What new recycling technologies are you exploring in this R&D center?
1: Today, our focus is on different types of fatty waste and residues. And that includes, for example, streams such as animal fats or used cooking oils. If you look at our longer-term development, we are also looking at opening new types of feedstock pools. This could, for example, be oils based on algae. It could be technologies converting municipal solid waste. And we are also looking at technologies on a circular solution of using waste plastics as a feedstock that can then be liquefied.
5: Neste also has its own chemical recycling technology which tackles plastic waste. How would you respond to those who argue that the process of chemically treating plastic waste is actually harmful to the environment because it emits hazardous pollutants?
1: It's clear that if you look at making plastics more sustainable, increasing the recycling rate is one of the very important approaches. And mechanical recycling is, of course, one way. But in order to then also develop solution for some segments which need very pure plastics, chemical recycling is actually an approach that has a lot of promise. And the idea here is that we can collect waste plastics, liquefy and purify them, and then actually replace fossil feedstocks in the production of plastics.
5: What about pollutants in the air? Have you managed to contain them?
1: This is, of course, part of the development work that to create a process that both is energy efficient, that enables to reduce CO2 emissions, but at the same time, of course, also avoids any other type of pollution.
5: Plastic waste is one area that Neste is involved in, but there's also aviation, there's also transportation. In terms of the three pillars of growth, what is going to be the bold vision for Neste going forward?
1: For us, the vision is really that we want to be a leader in renewable and circular solutions. And another part of the vision is that we are actually developing solutions for different application segments, such as road, aviation, the polymers and the chemicals. We believe that it's important in all of these areas to develop solutions, and actually many solutions, in order to reach the ambition. Our business model is then also typically based on flexibility that we can serve these different market segments.
5: Coming up, will you eventually wind down your traditional crude oil refining?
6: More with Matti Lemus, President and CEO of Neste.
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5: It's lunchtime and Gary is double booked. 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
6: Apart from road transportation, aviation, polymers, and chemicals, I understand Neste is also getting into the hydrogen economy. What exactly are you exploring?
7: Well, one of the innovation platforms we are exploring is indeed one around green hydrogen and then the potential later to convert that into e-fuels. We are clearly seeing an imminent opportunity in, for example, replacing some of the gray hydrogen we are using today by green hydrogen in our own renewable and traditional refineries.
6: How close are you to finding something that's going to be commercially viable soon in green hydrogen?
7: Well, in green hydrogen, we have taken some very concrete steps. We have, for example, built a pilot unit at our renewable refinery in Rotterdam, and we are at the moment doing a feasibility study at our refinery in Finland. So this is obviously something where we hope that we could move into industrial scale already in the midterm.
6: As CEO of Neste, do you have a guess as to which markets would it work in best in that could really push green hydrogen as a business forward?
7: Well, I think there is different approaches. One very obvious is that green hydrogen can be used to replace fossil hydrogen. And that, of course, already enables that impact without having to build a distribution infrastructure. Another approach that the industry is also studying is that green hydrogen could be further processed into different fuels or chemicals. And this is then, of course, something longer term that enables a variety of applications.
6: Whether it's green hydrogen, aviation, road transportation, all this requires a lot of regulation in place. Do you spend a lot of time talking to regulators, trying to figure out, you know, the sort of processes that you need to put in place, the systems that you need to put in place?
7: Regulation does play an important role. In many ways, it defines the criteria that need to be fulfilled in the different regions to meet the sustainability criteria. It's also a tool often to create new markets and to steer innovation, like we are now seeing, for example, in the field of aviation, where the regulation is forming. We try to also be part of the dialogue when regulation is formed to bring in an industrial view and our experience.
6: Overall, when you look at Neste, it has committed to reducing its greenhouse gas emissions at its production by 50% by 2030, with a target of becoming carbon neutral by 2035. How much of that vision involves the total shutdown or the total end of a fossil fuel production?
7: We indeed have a clear vision and a commitment to reach carbon neutrality in our own production by 2035. We are working actually on a number of approaches to reach this target. It is approaches on energy efficiency. It is, for example, green hydrogen as a topic. So there is a number of technologies that can be used. This is actually applicable whether we are using renewable or fossil raw materials.
6: Will you eventually wind down your traditional crude oil refining?
7: We have actually last autumn started a strategic study where we are looking at the possibility of a long-term transition of our fossil refinery into a, let's say, renewable and circular refinery. Mm-hmm. That strategic study is ongoing, but we have basically set an aspiration that we would be able to replace entirely crude oil in the mid-2030s, depending, of course, on the outcomes of that study. The approach we are studying is actually a transition of a refinery to use renewable and circular feedstocks. Mm-hmm. So in that case, the approach that we are studying is more one of seeing what technologies are available, how could they be deployed, so that over time we could replace the fossil feedstocks entirely.
6: As CEO of Neste, you're in charge of some 5,000 employees spread out across Finland, Netherlands, Singapore. As a chemical engineer, you have more than two decades of experience under your belt within the company. How would you describe your leadership and your management style?
7: Well, first of all, I know that in the culture of Neste, innovation is very important. And whether it's technical innovation or whether it's building new value chains around circular solutions, it takes a lot of innovation. So this is one of the things we want to cherish, and that passion for innovation. My leadership style is around listening to people, having different perspectives, and then having a clear vision towards which we are heading together.
6: How do you go about building that culture of innovation within the company? What's the secret?
7: Well, it starts, of course, with our values. We have values such as we care, we have courage, we cooperate. So all of these are important when talking about innovation. It's also that openness to different views, seeing what happens around us, whether it's customers, whether it's other industry players. And then it's, of course, also to get agility to create something new, empowering people to test and try new solutions.
6: And finally, where would you like to take Neste? Under your tenure as CEO, what impact would you like to make?
7: Well, Neste's strategy is very clear. We want to grow in renewable and circular solutions. If I look at the coming years, we have a great target to also create new markets like aviation fuels, like renewable polymers and chemicals, alongside the markets that have been created in the last decade. So I think this is an important part. At the same time, I also think it's about starting to see which of the new technologies

0: Ice Cube's Big 3 is back. The most competitive basketball league on earth is on CBS this Saturday. Big 3 All-Star Dwight Howard and the LA Riot take on Greg Monroe and the Dallas Power. Then Coach Rick Mahorn, Sensation Nasir Khor, and the Detroit Amps look to protect home court against back-to-back MVP Michael Beasley and the defending champs Miami 305. The game played the way you love. 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
5: Hello and welcome to Managing Asia. I'm Christine Tan. In this episode, I speak to Stefan Paul, CEO of Swiss freight forwarder Kuehne+Nagel, to find out how he's steering the company through volatile times.

0: straightforward, Kuhne & Nagel was founded in Bremen, Germany, as a traditional shipping company in 1890. Today, the group has evolved to become the world's largest sea and air third-party logistics provider. Although the company provides sea, air, and land transportation for cargo, it has kept an asset-light business model, where it doesn't own transportation assets. This has helped it navigate through supply chain disruptions, such as those seen during the pandemic or from the fallout of the Russian-Ukraine war. But are there more turbulent waters ahead? I catch up with CEO Stefan Paul to find out. Stefan, thank you so much for talking to me here on Managing Asia. The Russia-Ukraine war has affected global supply chains at all levels. Given all your years of experience in the logistics industry, any lessons in the past year that can help Kuhne & Nagel navigate future disruptions of such scale?
1: I think what we see has happened the last year, particularly here in Asia, is a so-called, I call it sure-shoring concept. So customers here in Asia and the workbench, of course, China is 30% of all the products, the workbench of the world, for the markets are coming from China and from Asia. What we see is that customers, especially the blue chips, they look for more alternative production facilities, right? So they move into other markets, especially Southeast Asia. So we have seen significant growth of Vietnam, activities in Vietnam. Indonesia is coming. India is expected, right?

0: So there is a lot of additional facilities and activities ongoing in order to, from a customer perspective, to ensure that whatever is happening, I have a certain supply chain and I can manage the end demand for my end customers.
1: So you don't believe nearshoring is something that you should be worried about?
0: No. And on the other side, if that is going to happen, particularly on certain markets for certain industries, we see the semiconductor industry. We all know that there's a shift already. And we see that here to Singapore and to Mexico and the US. We are everywhere. So we can supply our customers wherever they are and whatever kind of needs they have.
1: Okay, but the idea of nearshoring, if it were to happen, would it change your long-term logistics strategy for Asia and the world?
0: Not in particular, because look at the demand, right? So here for the domestic market, you have in China and in India, you have more than 1.4 billion people. And the power is here in Asia. The demand or the growth expectation is here in Asia. So look at the footprint 5, 10 years ago. We have seen dominating profits from our perspective in Kuehne+Nagel generated in the European business and then in the US and less in Asia. Now we are equal. So one third is generated here in Asia, one third in Europe, and the other third
1: And that's not
0: in the
1: going to
0: US.
1: change.
0: And that I believe it will change towards Asia even more based on what I have just said, because the domestic demand in India and China is growing so much, and we are a player, so we can benefit as well from this domestic demand. And I think there is more and more imports coming into the region rather than the workbench of the world only focusing on exports as they have done the last 20
1: So
0: years.
1: Asia is where the growth is for you now.
0: Yeah, the powerhouse is here, and we believe we can even grow further in Asia, and we will leverage as much as we can.
1: How fast could Asia grow for you?
0: I would look at it more from a midterm and long-term perspective. But I think Asia from a top line, and then coming back to the top line in order to answer your question, if you see a top line before the pandemic, roughly between 5 and 8% on an annualized basis, I would believe Asia has the potential to grow year on year with more than 20%. So double-digit growth, definitely.
1: Despite Kuehne+Nagel's asset-light strategy, in early 2022, the company signed a long-term charter agreement for two Boeing 747-8 freighter airplanes. Is this a pivot away from its long-term game plan?
0: This is not a shift of our strategy, so we maintain asset-light. Same goes for our tractor units in Europe, where we have 15,000.
1: Why make the exception?
0: A couple of customers approached us and said the blue chip companies, independently from the uncertainty in the marketplace, with a disruption, we want to have like a Swiss clock watch set up, order to cash, basically, from certain markets, from certain sources into the receiving countries, whether it's US or Europe. And that's the reason why we have done that on a back-to-back contract. But we will not change the asset-light strategy moving forward. That's the DNA of the company, and that will be our focus in the next couple of years to come.
1: As part of its Vision 2030 growth strategy, another priority for the company is to expand revenue streams of its digital ecosystem, offering solutions such as automation, machine learning, and artificial intelligence. You have all this data from your digital ecosystem. What does it tell you about current and future air and sea freight demand when it comes to soaring inflation? Are consumers spending less these days?
0: Definitely. Beginning of October last year, 2022, we saw already that demand started to soften. And we see that. We talked to the customers. Now, the question is, when is that coming back? And nobody knows it, of course, right? The only thing is what we see is that the stock has piled up significantly the last couple of quarters. And we expect that the first and the second quarter are on par with the last quarter 2022, but in the second half of 2023, we expect there's a pickup in volume again. We saw already a little bit of a pickup in March.
1: So you're getting some visibility.
0: We're getting some visibility, but the real pickup will happen in the second half of this year.
1: Where do you see rates this year? Will they continue to come under pressure until that pickup happens?
0: So whether the rates are under pressure or not, we are asset light, right? So we don't need to fill a box. We don't need to fill a ship. We don't need to fill an aircraft. So we have to supply our customers independently, whether the freight rates are high, whether the freight rates are low. We need to focus on which kind of customers, sales channels, verticals, value proposition we offer to the customers in order to ensure that the profit margin, we call it yield, stays at a certain level.
1: How do you grow yields in this environment?
0: So coming back to my statement, number one in sea freight, and you know the market is huge. You have roughly 180 million containers volume in the marketplace. With our market share is single digit, right? 3-4%. It depends a little bit what is addressable for us, but let's call it 3-4%. As the market leader in air freight, we have a market share of roughly 10%. Mm-hmm. So the market is huge. And even if the market is softening a little bit or is currently a little bit softer, there is enough room to grow, enough room to maneuver. And there is more demand from a quality standpoint of view from customers. And we invest definitely in areas where we see a higher yield rather than into the commoditized market.
1: Let's talk more about those verticals, because your conversion rate in 2022 was something like 34%. The higher the conversion rate means higher the profitability. When you look across your different business segments, whether it's healthcare, whether it's autos, renewables, where potentially can you drive higher conversion rates and higher profitability?
0: First of all, we focus more and more on the SME accounts for sea freight and road logistics. Air freight and contract logistics is a different business. And then what you see clearly is the entry barrier in certain verticals is higher for competitors. So look at healthcare, for instance. We are second to none, in my opinion, which we will leverage further. Renewable energy, you touch base on that, is new for us.
1: Yeah.
0: We started recently. The growth is phenomenal in the next couple of years to be expected. So what we see is by 2050, 50% roughly globally will come from renewable energy. So you can imagine how big the sector will be.
1: And you want to be a player in this space.
0: We want to be a player. We want to become a player, a decent player in semicon. We are large in high tech, but semicon is definitely an area for us to focus on. We started that journey a year ago. We would like to, or we definitely will, have another 500 million revenue in the semiconductor industry moving forward. There's another industry or another product which is called customs, which is very profitable, so high yield. E-commerce is in the focus, and Korean and Japanese customers, for instance, right? Mm-hmm. Which we definitely address more in the future.
1: Still ahead.
0: I have not said that we are not going to acquire. So we have a very strong organic growth ambition paired with additional acquisitions.
1: More with Stefan Paul, CEO of Kuhne & Nagel, after the break.
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1: At the height of the pandemic, Kuhne & Nagel acquired one of Asia's leading logistics provider, Apex International, as part of its efforts to expand in the region. Although financial terms of the deal weren't disclosed, it's reported to be worth between $1.5 to $2 billion, which would make it the biggest buyout in the company's history. Has the acquisition paid off? Have you managed to nail the highly competitive Asia logistics market?
0: Yeah. Because Apex, it was the seventh largest freight forward in terms of revenues in air freight around the globe, and it helped us to become number one in air freight as well. So not only on the Transpac side, this was the reason why we have acquired this company, because we wanted to strengthen our Transpac trade lane, so trade lane from Asia, China in particular, and Asia into the U.S. marketplace, Apex has a little bit of a different business model than Kühne + Nagel has. Apex has more charter commitments, and they have a higher block space agreements. And that helped us tremendously during the pandemic, where the capacity was very scarce mm-hmm. And limited to supply our customers. And that's the reason why we can say it is an exceptional good deal for us.
5: How much has Apex added to your global revenues now that China is opening up?
0: It is a couple of hundred millions to the bottom line.
5: Couple of hundred
0: millions
5: to the bottom.
0: Yeah.
5: And potentially that could grow even faster?
0: We have a very decent plan, and we expect even more from this company moving forward. Mm. Yeah.
5: Kühne + Nagel, are you done with acquisitions? Because there's a lot of talk in the market that you and the company are open to the takeover of German freight forwarder DB Schenker. Is that something you and your company shareholders are actually considering?
0: So on this particular target, I will not give any comment. We are not entitled to speak about it currently. But coming back to the other question about acquisitions, we have acquired companies the last couple of years, but we have acquired companies where we had the belief that we are not strong enough to supply our customers with a certain value proposition. So we went always in as a string of pearls. Apex was a good example. Sincero, another good example here for the domestic market in China, supplying the automotive and the domestic industry. Quickstart was a company we acquired in order to get a certain in the US, a certain footprint in the research and development and the clinical trial piece. So whenever we acquire, and we will continue to acquire, it's more a game about, okay, what can we add in order to create additional value for customers?
5: So a lot of talk that if somebody were to acquire DB Schenker, it could threaten your pole position in air freight. Is this something you're willing to stand by to let it happen?
0: I have not said that we are not going to acquire. So we have a very strong organic growth ambition paired with additional acquisitions. And there is no reason to believe that we would give up our number one position in air or sea by not acquiring further.
5: Okay, so if it's not DB Schenker, what else is out there that would fit into your strategy, your portfolio? What are you looking to buy?
0: We have been constantly looking into the market. We will constantly look into the market. And this is part of our DNA. This is part of our strategy as well.
5: What would interest you?
0: For instance, look at the e-commerce channel. We are very strong in sea freight, as I said, right? And what you see more and more SME customers, on the big ones, we have a lot of dedicated multi-fulfillment warehouse and distribution centers around the globe for the consumer industry, for blue chip companies, right? Where we can do more is for our SME customers. So the 100, 200 container importer from Asia into Europe or vice versa, and then do multi-fulfillment at the port of destination, do the pick and pack and the final mile distribution. And here, we most probably need a little bit of an inorganic support in order to come to a decent position, for instance, in the US marketplace.
5: Have you found that company yet?
0: As I said, we are not disclosing any name or so, but you can be assured we scan the market very tightly, and we know how to go, or where to go, and how to go in case we need something. Mm.
5: The competitive landscape is changing with many shipping companies like A.P. Moller Maersk venturing into logistics. Are you threatened?
0: No, because look, so Maersk and the other carriers, they have acted as a competitor of ours the last decades. Mm-hmm. They were always competitors of ours, right? So they have a focus. 50% of the carrier landscape is with BCOs, their direct customers, and 50% is with NYOCC, so with 3PLs like ours, and we are the largest. So looking at what they do, they have acquired contract logistics, mainly contract logistics capabilities in Asia, in the US, in Europe to a certain degree, in order to supply and support the customers more end-to-end. We are doing that already. Mm. So we are doing that already. We have the ingredients. And I always say the better will win.
5: But they could take away some of your biggest customers. You're not underestimating the threat of Maersk?
0: No. Large customers, in my opinion, will not put all the eggs into one basket. Right?
5: Are you sure of that?
0: I strongly believe that this is the case. Because otherwise, you would have seen already a negative trend in our top line and in our bottom line. And you haven't seen it, right? So for me, the message is to my leadership team and to the customers, we have to stay ahead of the curve, and our service component, the quality we deliver on our products, needs to be so outstanding, so extraordinary good, that whatever is going to happen in the marketplace, we are always ahead of the game. Mm. So that's the reason why quality will always point to the right direction.
5: Mm. When you look at markets, any new markets you're looking to get into?
0: Yeah, so it's I said Asia is a focus area. It's not new, but growing with Japanese customers, with Korean conglomerates. What we have done for that is that we have hired, so started to hire already a year ago, consignee salespeople, Japanese consignee salespeople in the Middle East, in Europe and in the US, and now we see that it's paying off. You need, the sales cycle is rather long with these kind of customers, but now we see that it's really paying off. And we started now really to dig into the African market. Mm-hmm. We have just started to set up a team, and we will invest in Africa more than in the past.
5: So you're looking to increase your capital expenditure in the next few years?
0: Capital expenditure is more, so as you know, asset light, it's more office building and manpower, right? And the technology automatically comes, right? So, because we have it, right? So, but it's mainly office and manpower. Our biggest driver for cost is manpower, and we invest in manpower.
5: But yeah. You will still continue as a life strategy.
0: That's absolutely correct.
5: More with Stefan Paul, CEO of Kuhne & Nagel, after the break.
0: I believe that the soft stuff needs to be treated as the hard stuff. Only then you can
5: manage. What do you mean? Managing Asia will be right back.
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5: As a global logistics player, you've actually pledged a path towards a zero carbon future. And one of the things you're doing to reduce the industry's footprint is to actually offer your customers the option to buy sustainable aviation fuel, or SAF, for their shipments. What's the response like so far?
0: The response is rather good, I would say, right? And we could sell more if the supply would be much higher, right?
5: So, and that's the problem, isn't it?
0: Exactly. And we had a discussion about a supplier recently, right? So, so we could offer more. So the recent examples where we have sold SAF, sustainable fuel, for air freight customers, and we published that, was Lenovo, for instance, was Novo Nordisk. So what you see is customers who are buying alternative fuels, biofuels, or HVO, whatever, right? So there are more in industries where you have a higher yield, because it's costly, and we should not underestimate
5: the cost. Is that holding some of your customers back because
0: Definitely. So the cost to have SAF is roughly 50% higher than normal fuel, and you have to.
5: Do you see that coming down?
0: Not for the time being. As more supply will be available, most probably the cost will come down. But your question was, do you see a certain demand? Yes, we see a certain demand, but particularly by customers who have a high yield, who are in verticals with a higher margin than others, right? So it's not so much for the low-paid consumer stuff.
5: So there's ability to offset some of that cost.
0: Correct. Yeah. Based on your product value.
5: Okay. As the world's largest air freight forwarder, do you ever see a day where we'll see the rollout of SAF in a big way, on a large scale, for all air freight shipments?
0: So this is the hope, of course, because everybody has, the big ones have all SBTi target commitments, right? Either in 2030 or in 2050. So we have to. There is no question whether we would like, so we have to. Mm-hmm. We have to do everything to save the planet and to support that goal. Whether I will see that in my tenure, I cannot answer, right? Mm-hmm. So I hope, yeah.
5: Here in Asia, you're making use of electric vehicles in Mumbai for airport transfers, here in Singapore for island-wide delivery. How much do you want to help pave the way for green logistics and sustainable delivery in this part of the world?
0: We pretty much invest into this new technology. The largest order we have just positioned is France. Okay, it's outside of Asia, but there is our biggest fleet. We have between 1,500 and 2,000 tractor units, and we are going to replace, especially on the pickup and delivery fleet, we are going to replace more and more with e-vehicles. So we have just ordered 100. Here in Asia is more because we have no own vehicles in scope one, mm-hmm. right? So this is more a pilot phase. We have a pilot.
5: Could you do more?
0: Of course, and we do more. Mm-hmm. And it's both. It's for road activities and it's for pickup and delivery and air freight. And this is what you have just mentioned. In Mumbai, it's the pickup and delivery for the air freight shipments. Here in Singapore, we have a couple of e-vehicles. We are going to have another pilot in Malaysia. So we invest more and more into this in order to support the SBTi mm-hmm. target.
5: And why do you do it? Does it add to your vision or does it come at a cost saving?
0: No, it's not. It's exactly the opposite. It's not a cost saving, right? Because e-vehicles are much more costly from a purchase perspective, right, than normal combustion engine. However, we have committed ourselves to ESG, we have committed ourselves to SBTi, and that's the reason why we need to walk the talk. So we need to do that, and we are willing to do this, to invest into this new technology.
5: You were appointed CEO of Kuna & Nagel in August last year. How would you describe your leadership and your management style? What do you like as the boss?
0: For me, it's really important. My role is to really orchestrate, to help the organization to grow, to ensure that people think outside the box. I'm not a micromanager, so my leadership team has a lot of freedom to develop the strategy and to execute the strategy. And I give you one example. When we started the journey about crafting the new strategy, I was thinking about how can I involve general management more in the development of the strategy and the execution path. And we decided that the regional managers are responsible for our customer experience and people experience moving forward. So my role is to really ensure that we leverage the best in our organization mm-hmm. in order to come to the next level. And I think my leadership as well, I believe that the soft stuff needs to be treated as the hard stuff. Only then you can
5: manage. What do you mean? Give me an example.
0: So, change management, transformational topics, the S, so social. How do you deal with employees? How do you attract talents? What do you do in order to stay as an attractive employer in the marketplace? These kind of things are, for me, soft stuff and not the hard stuff. The hard stuff is more the product, the processes, and the numbers, right? And for me, it's 50-50. You have to manage both.
5: How do you juggle between the two? What's the best way to do it?
0: The best way to do it is to really focus the organization on the people part and the customer part and the other part. So just to give an example how we do it in order to stay pragmatic, my board colleagues responsible for ASC road and contract logistics, they are full responsible for the product, the processes, the deployment of the business unit strategy. And the regional management and the general management is focusing pretty much on the people part and on the customer part. And this is how you basically not divide a company, but focus pretty much on two angles, the customer experience, the people, and the process and the products, right? So you give responsibility to certain angles in your organization in order to create the best for both.
5: When you look at the disruptions that happened over the last few years, what's the number one thing you're telling your employees to focus on?
0: Customers. That's the number one thing. Focus on your customers. Yeah. Focus on your customer and create the best experience in our industry. That is, by the way, we want to become the best partner for the industry by 2030, becoming the most trusted. We use the word trust, right? So we have to focus on customers. Look at it from an outside in rather than inside out perspective. Always put yourself in the shoes of the customers. What is their problem statement? How can you help them? What is the value proposition you can create for them and their end customers? So that's the most important topic.
5: So if you focus on the customers, the money will come?
0: Automatically, yes. If you serve them well.
5: And finally, as a CEO of Kuna & Nagel, where would you like to take the company under your leadership in the next few years? Where do you see the Swiss logistics provider?
0: So what I would like to achieve with my team, together with my team in the next 5 years, is that we really are able to transform the company into the best logistics company from a quality standpoint of view, that we have the highest net promoter score, and paired with the digital transformation. I really would like to support this CX experience, the customer experience, mm-hmm. with a new digital transformation and a digital experience for our customers and partners meaning the carriers and the airliners.
5: Stefan, thank you so much for talking to me on Managing Asia.
0: Thank you very much for having me. Thank you.
5: And that was Stefan Paul, CEO of Kuhne & Nagel. Hope you've enjoyed the program. For more interview highlights, do check out managingasia.cnbc.com. I'm Christine Tan. Thanks for watching.

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13: Every leader's journey is shaped by a handful of defining decisions, those moments of risk, doubt, and conviction that influence their lives and careers. In this podcast, we get to hear the stories behind those choices. Welcome to Executive Decisions with me, Steve Sedgwick. In this episode, I speak to Vas Narasimhan, the CEO of pharmaceutical company Novartis.
14: I think it's easy to get too fixed kind of in your career as well. And yet I think to be open to possibilities that a decision in one direction could open three other decision doors in another direction.
13: As the son of two first-generation immigrants to the United States, Vas's life and career have been guided by a core mission instilled by his parents.
14: By bringing me back to India many times in my youth, particularly my mom, she would always take us back to say, you've had these extraordinary opportunities to get to the U.S., to get an education. What could you do for the world? Like, what could you do to impact the world with the opportunities that you've been given?
13: After attending Harvard Medical School, Vas considered becoming a doctor, but instead he went to consultancy McKinsey before settling at Novartis. When he eventually became CEO, the company was embroiled in scandal and faced several investigations.
14: Talk about getting thrown into the maelstrom. It's easy to coach new CEOs about these things, but when you go through it, and it's the first time it's your name and seeing all of that, it's jarring.
13: These are Vas Narasimhan's Executive Decisions. I've had the privilege of interviewing you throughout your career as a CEO at Novartis, but I haven't got to know you. And as my preparation for this has gone on, I've just found you unbelievably fascinating already as well. Why don't we start off earlier on, though, with your parents and the importance of where you come from?
14: Hey, look, Steve, I always say we stand on the shoulders of giants. And I think about the journey of my grandparents coming from really small villages in southern India, farming villages, my parents making the grand trek from India to the United States, and then growing up as an immigrant kid in Pittsburgh, Pennsylvania, a steel town, but it was a steel town back then. And, you know, they put inside of me the values that I think I cared for today. You know, you try to impact the world in a positive way. You do it with humility and kindness. You're always trying to learn about yourself and learn about the world. So it's been, I'm very grateful for all that they've done.
13: Your mother was a nuclear engineer. Your father was a senior executive at Huguenas Corporation as well.
14: Good research,
13: Well, thank you. We try. Yeah. Having a mom, especially with that kind of pedigree, is phenomenal.
14: My mom is a brilliant, brilliant person. And she managed to raise three boys while being a nuclear engineer at Westinghouse while still trying to make ends meet. So I think that was really important for us to see, right, growing up. And then my father, having come from nowhere to come all the way up to the executive ranks, even during his career, he would make multiple steps, where really high-risk steps, leave his job, get another degree, bet on himself again and again, always with this kind of boundless optimism. And I think that carried through into me as well.
13: What drove you as a young man?
14: You know, I think my parents instilled in me this idea by bringing me back to India many times in my youth, particularly my mom. She would always take us back to say, you've had these extraordinary opportunities to get to the U.S., to get an education. Yeah. What could you do for the world? Like, what could you do to impact the world with the opportunities that you've been given? And going back and seeing that, of course, especially at that time in India, you would be seeing that there are, you know, millions, hundreds of millions of people without those opportunities. And so I always left with that thought that I've had the privilege to have these opportunities. It's not a given, just the luck of the draw in many ways. And then what can you do with that to make the world better?
13: Yeah. Did you always want to be a doctor?
14: I think very early on, if you probably saw in the history, even in college, I went to Africa and I went to West Africa and I went to the Gambia
13: to work with
14: the Red Cross. And probably it was that experience that more than any other really instilled in me this desire to pursue medicine and public health.
13: Because you also looked at child poverty in India, and I think you were in Kolkata and other places, studying HIV treatments in Botswana. Part of me can see how you could have gone down that route and stayed with people at Médecins Sans Frontières and working in humanitarian relief, working in the charity sector as well. I can easily have seen you going that way, given your resume.
14: But, you know, through those experiences, I also saw that in many ways, management, leadership was not very evolved in public health. And so I think my first step into the business world was very much motivated by that desire to learn how to lead, learn how to make change happen at scale. Because I think the history is that usually a great physician is just thrust into a leadership role without any of the experience. And that's what I was observing on the ground. So that's where the initial inclination came from. Now, I had no idea what ended up being a CEO. It was always like, I'm going to go to business and come back to public health. And then one thing led to another.
13: It's really interesting because more than one of my guests on this podcast, I always knew I was going to be a CEO. I always knew that was the aspiration as well. But for you, that wasn't the goal. You weren't making an early decision to be a CEO.
14: I think the idea of becoming a CEO only fully occurred to me 6 months before I became CEO of Novartis.
13: Genuinely.
14: You
13: had a whole series of management roles. We'll come to your evolution of your career from 2005 onwards over at Novartis. But I would have thought that it would have been at the back of your mind.
14: You know, when the global head of human resources then at Novartis said I was one of the candidates that they were considering for the CEO role, I thought he was actually joking. I mean, I was like, me? I mean, I'm like a physician scientist working on drug development. Yeah, so it never occurred to me.
13: Sorry, Faz, you're one of the smartest people I know. How did you not spot that?
14: I missed it. I'm kind of another thing my parents gave to me was this notion you have to throw yourself fully into whatever you're doing at that moment, because who knows what comes next. And don't worry about the result. Throw yourself into the process. Whatever role I was in, I was all in. And I never was thinking about it. And that's best advice I'd give to young people listening. Don't always think about the next role. I mean, think about how you can maximize the experience of the role you're in.
13: You are a very smart guy, although you're the second smartest person in your marriage from what I can see. Your wife's got more Harvard degrees than you.
14: That's absolutely true.
13: But you kind of found it easy to talk to smart people on a smart level, but actually, hence you mentioned the scientists, but on a broader level, not everyone's got your IQ, Vaz, you know. And did you find it hard to relate to the rest of us, the mere mortals of us out there?
14: Well, I think there is that element of communication, but I think there's also an element of getting to what are the underlying things that drive people and really understanding that it's okay that people have different motives and different drives, but you as a leader have to find a way to tap into that and really get people to do extraordinary things. That's what we tell leaders. Leadership at Novartis is getting ordinary people to do extraordinary things. I mean, that's what we need to be able
13: autonomy,
14: to do.
13: Autonomy, mastery, purpose. It kind of covers it, doesn't it?
14: Mastery and purpose. Yeah, so Daniel Pink's work, and I've talked to Daniel now, still ongoing for many years. I still believe he's got it. For most people, once you pay them enough, it's not paying them more, it's not going to motivate them even more. But it's the idea that they're working for something that's bigger than them, that they have the freedom to do that work, which we later called unboss, and then the opportunity to grow as people. You should really be talking about mission and purpose three times more than anything else. I love the story of people who work in our manufacturing facilities, cleaning the facilities. And when you ask them, why do they do what they do at Novartis? They say, we're saving people's lives.
13: Yeah,
14: because they've connected the work they do in that facility to the bigger purpose. And so you have to be able to make those connections. It's not enough just to say, let's reimagine medicine, because somebody in our organization 7 to 8 levels down has to understand what that means for them. Be open to possibilities that a decision in one direction could open 3 other decision doors in another direction.
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13: I want to just mention your wife as well, because we've already talked about her. She's an incredible woman in her own right. She's the CEO of Vidorcia Pharma now as well. Lives with you in Basel with your kids as well. She's got 4 Harvard degrees, which I hasten to add is more than you, isn't it?
14: Is,
13: I think
14: it
13: so.
14: Is, it
13: so,
14: is.
13: But you've mentioned her about 3 times. So she deserves an honorable mention in your, as one of your kids. She's your partner in this, isn't she? This isn't just you, the CEO. This is you together, isn't it?
14: Absolutely. And my best friend as well. I'm not sure if it's true, but I think we might be one of the few or the only couple that the married couple that both CEOs of public companies, maybe in the world, which is kind of incredible thing. So it's been extraordinary, and I would be nowhere without her for sure.
13: One thing that's really clear is having one amazing career is tough on the family and is tough on the relationship. Having 2 amazing careers, you must have to make some really tough decisions. And again, this is not a Novartis thing. This is about you and your amazing partner in life. How do you make those decisions about what you prioritize and when you prioritize?
14: Yeah, I think early on when the boys were young, we have 2 incredible boys. Early on, actually, I took the lead. She was traveling. She was a McKinsey expert. She was traveling around the world working on projects. I was kind of muddling my way through as best I could, trying to get the kids to daycare. Then, you know, she took the lead on the kids, and my career at Novartis really blossomed. And then, look, when the opportunity to become a CEO came up, we talked with the boys, and we said, are we willing to do this as a family? And my boys said, we want to make this happen for our mom. And so we figured it out. I mean, and so it's not always easy. I don't have a magic formula to make it happen, but we figure it out.
13: Quickly, you just mentioned McKinsey. Why did you join McKinsey after all the most amazing life experiences you'd had from Botswana to Gambia to Calcutta? You end up at McKinsey?
14: Yeah, it was interesting. But you know, I am very grateful. I was there for 18 months, 20 months. But in that time, I learned so much. For somebody who'd never been, you know, done an MBA or knew anything, I didn't know what a balance sheet was. I didn't know anything about P&Ls and valuation. And I had been trained in medicine. And then I learned all of that, and I got to apply it in the business world. I think of it as I learned another language. Like, you have to, as leaders, you have to be able to speak different languages. You have to speak my role, medicine, public health, finance and business, and you have to be able to communicate. And I learned that.
13: But that decision speaks volumes to me. You've had this unbelievably expensive education. Yeah. I'm sure you got a loan the size of a, well, maybe you didn't. Maybe,
14: I did. Yeah.
13: So, and you've made the decision to go to McKinsey to learn more. And then you've ended up at Novartis, 2005?
14: 2005.
13: Tell me how that process worked and the decision-making there. Did you make that more of a decision, or were you just winging it still?
14: I kind of always thought to follow people I respected. Yeah. And there were some great leaders there that I respected. We got a gentleman named Amit Malik, who's actually now still a biopharmaceutical CEO. He told me, look, you should come. And I think you can learn a lot and have a huge impact. And so I trusted him, right? And I think a lot of these – look, in life, you also trust the people who believe in you. And that can open up a lot of doors. And that actually ended up being quite a decision to take. Though at the time, again, seemed like a very strange decision to take.
13: A whole series of roles between 2005 and late 2017, early 2018, when you became the CEO. Tell me about some of the great decisions you made in that period, and tell me some about some of the howlers, but where I presume you learned also a lot.
14: I mean, so the big one was at 2006, after 2 years at Novartis Pharmaceuticals in the main ship, Basel, Switzerland, I went to the newly acquired vaccines division, which was losing money, had a very small piece of Novartis, 2% of Novartis' sales. When you go to a small unit and you get huge responsibility, your learning curve goes up through the roof. So I was suddenly overseeing clinical programs and development programs in our world, important things to know. Before I knew it, I was running a unit and I was testifying in front of Congress about the H1N1 pandemic. And I wasn't even 32 years old at that point in time. Wow. So I think that was one of those decisions where at the time, it to most people seemed like a really bad decision that in retrospect, I mean, for my growth, it was incredible.
13: I would imagine as part of you may have thought, I really like this autonomy. I like the scale of the company. I'm going to stay with either this vaccine company with Glaxo or actually go elsewhere and become a vaccines CEO or a biotech CEO.
14: I think it's easy to get too fixed kind of in your career as well. And yeah, I think to be open to possibilities that a decision in one direction could open three other decision doors in another direction.
13: Tell me about something you got really badly wrong early in your career. Everyone I know has.
14: Yeah.
13: And everyone I've interviewed pretty much, I thought this was going to be the moment where I'm booted out the door kind of thing. Did you have a one or two moments where obviously you learned from it, but you had a really hard time at the time?
14: As a very ambitious leader of Novartis Vaccines North America, I convinced the U.S. government to actually have us become the number one supplier during the swine flu pandemic. And we were the number one supplier. We won the contracts. And then that summer, we weren't able to deliver initially. And I still remember the meetings with our then CEOs and chairman and that I had put the whole company's reputation at risk by ambitiously signing up for these deals and then not being able to deliver, and then being hauled in front of Congress as well to testify about it, and being called by the chief of staff of the White House, and that was a tough summer. But here's the interesting thing. I mean, what I also learned in that experience is to go to manufacturing sites and really try to talk to people in town halls and say, we can do this. I know we're behind. We can get there. We can get there. And we did get there. We did deliver.
13: So you motivated people.
14: You learn how to motivate people with a gun to your head, of course. And we figured it out.
13: How was it mentally for you at the time? These setbacks.
14: Setbacks, yeah.
13: At the time, I had one CEO saying on one of the similar, I was in a fetal position. I was so upset. I had another one saying, I was making really bad decisions. I had high levels of cortisol. My mind was, I couldn't sleep. I hear a lot. What about you?
14: I think earlier, I mean, now I'm more zen about these things, having gone through the ringer many times.
13: But then,
14: tough to sleep. I mean, it's completely normal. I can tell you as a physician, I mean, these are the fight and flight responses. And of course, the hardest part is how do you insulate your organization from that? So I found over the years it was so important that you absorb it, and then that's very heavy load on you. But if you let it pass through you into the organization, then the organization just simply cannot perform.
13: Let's spin forward to the succession process from Joe Jimenez. 2017, tell me how it worked and about the decision you made to accept that role, because you've already said on this podcast as well, You never expected to be the CEO.
14: I think that was the moment when I actually just sat down and I said, I'm going to write down what I believe this company should become on a single sheet of paper. And that became kind of the manifesto. Now, yeah. It took like much longer than I ever expected to do all of those things. But yeah, that was it. And then I went through the process. And I remember still, it was a board meeting. I got called in by the chairman. He told me I'm going to become the next CEO. And I was really incredibly excited. I ran upstairs to call my wife, Srishti. Yeah. And she said, look, I'm in a meeting. could I call you back later? And she just quickly hung up. So I was like, okay, I'm not allowed to tell anybody. And then the funniest thing, I had to fly to another meeting. And I was actually on a Ryanair flight. We were in Dublin where this board meeting is. And then I was like delayed in the Ryanair and Dublin airport for like 12 hours. And I was like, here it is. I've been named CEO of this giant company. And the reason I keep coming back to that is how do you stay humble and grounded throughout the whole thing, right? And I think it's so important.
13: Well, I think you stay humble and grounded by traveling on Ryanair. All due respect to the great Michael O'Leary. That's as humbling as it gets.
14: Yeah. A good reminder.
13: That's
14: good
13: hero reminder. To zero stuff as well.
14: And talk about getting thrown into the maelstrom. And you know, I think it's easy to coach new CEOs about these things. But when you go through it, and it's the first time it's your name and seeing all of that, it's jarring.
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0: first year was of CEO was rough.
1: Yeah,
0: you sure. walked straight into a crisis.
1: Yeah.
0: For our viewers and listeners, 3 months into the post, you had to apologize to employees, and indeed, you were hauled over the coals publicly with a lot of truths and a lot of untruths as well about the fact that your company had hired Michael Cohen's consulting company in February 2017, which is way before you became CEO, a $1.2 million year-long contract as well. That was perhaps in retrospect, I think very clearly, not the right thing for Novartis to do, but you had to bear the brunt straight away.
1: That first 6 months, we had the Michael Cohen situation. We also had a very large Greece investigation from the SEC DOJ. We had another investigation into practices in Asia. And talk about getting thrown into the maelstrom. And you know, I think it's easy to coach new CEOs about these things, but when you go through it, and it's the first time it's your name and seeing all of that, it's jarring, right?
0: I remember talking to you about it, and I'll put my hands up here. You stood up. You took the questions. You know, this wasn't your mess, but you'd inherited it as a senior member of the team that had hired Michael Cohen and now the CEO as well.
1: Yeah.
0: Unbelievably tough.
1: Very, very tough. I also say, I mean, I made some missteps throughout that whole process.
0: What mistakes did you make?
1: Look, I think I should have owned it on behalf of the company. My first response is, I think I even said on, maybe it was on CNBC, look, this didn't happen under my watch. That doesn't matter. Right now, I'm the steward of the company. I need to own it. And I think in retrospect, I should have just said, doesn't matter. Our company shouldn't have done this, you know, and we need to own it and then step forward. So I think I learned a lot in that whole process, that first 6 months, because then it came straight to the Greece, the Alcon investigation in Asia.
0: And then 2019, the FDA investigation to manipulated data on a gene therapy, Zolgensma as well. Yeah. You are firefighting from day one for a good 18 months.
1: Yeah, it was 18 months of trial by fire. It builds a thick skin, that's for sure. You need that in this job, but it's hard to build a thick skin without taking some of the
0: heat. Did you question then, at any moment, your decision to become CEO?
1: No, I think I was at that point. I'm kind of the, you know, another thing my parents instilled in me is you stay in the ring, and because the in the end, just staying in the ring is hard enough, right?
0: Yeah.
1: And if you can stay in the ring, stay resilient, that you can overcome if you just keep getting back up.
0: You're getting a lot of brickbats thrown at you from people who've never been in the ring.
1: Absolutely.
0: And if they haven't been in the ring, and I feel like this on CNBC, I didn't care what they say. If they've never been in the position, they don't understand what it's like.
1: They don't understand what it's like. But, you know, I think I have a much more mature perspective then. But I mean, back then, I was very angry at the journalist community. I was like, why are they bashing me? And it was tough.
0: I would imagine in your position, there is nothing more exciting, nothing that validates the decisions you've made when you get drugs through, drugs that change people's lives. I want to know about that feeling when you've backed a drug.
1: Yeah.
0: It works. It's got past stage three. Yeah. And you know this is going to make a big difference.
1: I cry every time we have a phase three win.
0: It doesn't surprise me.
1: Because, I mean, you many of these projects I've been with since 2013, 2014, or I started them or I know the teams. And most of them, sadly, don't work, right? And when you have one that really changes, in the case of Kisqali, the whole shape of breast cancer therapy, or Pluvicto, prostate cancer, or Scemblix, you know, again, cancer, chronic myelogenous leukemia. But one thing I've learned through this transformation process is we have to stay focused on what we're great at, discovering, developing the most cutting-edge medicines. Just to give you an example, people always say, why don't you get into devices? Why don't you get into diagnostics? Why don't you buy an AI company? And, you know, I think we have to stay on mission. That's the first step. Second, is it consistent with our responsibility to the stakeholders that we have? So people often ask me, why do you still guys do malaria and leprosy and neglected tropical diseases? Well, that's aligned with our mission. And we've made a commitment to global health for 100 years as a company. We've been the leader in global health and engaging in medicine in Africa. So we have to keep our commitments to those stakeholders. And then, of course, can you execute? I mean, in the end, there are sometimes things that are both of the first two things, but we're not the right company to do it. And those are tough decisions, right? You can find, I'll give you an example, a rare cancer medicine that aligned with our mission, consistent with our goal to deliver medicines to cancer patients, but too small to move the needle for a $60 billion revenue company.
0: Yeah.
1: And then we have to say no. And that's hard to tell those scientists. Look, there's a biotech who's better served to do this. But those are also the tough choices we have to make.
0: I want to talk about you personally and the decisions you make in your life. I look at myself, and I'm actually going to compare myself to you now. I'm like a poor man's Vaz Narasimhan. I monitor my blood sugar. I try and sort my sleep out. I concern about my mental health, physical health. I work on all of these, and I work on my sleep. I've got a sneaky feeling you work on all of those a little bit better than I do, because I know that they're actually part of how you try and conduct your personal life as well.
1: Well, so first, don't believe that's true, Steve. You're looking great. But
0: can we just cut that bit as a...
1: But look, I would say mindset, movement, nutrition, and recovery. Yeah. Mindset, can you put yourself in the right mindset every day to have high impact? Think about your high impact moments. Realize you're not your thoughts and emotions, and you have to be able to observe your thoughts and emotions to be able to navigate the craziness of what we have to deal with. Movement, I think any form of movement, but being more consistent, whatever it is, and I'm a big exerciser, but even being consistent has huge, huge benefit. Nutrition, I always say, why do you eat? So sometimes I eat for performance, sometimes I eat for pleasure, but I don't just eat to eat. And that's very easy in today's world where you're surrounded by food everywhere. So, you know, purposeful eating, and then of course recovery. And now my biggest obsession now is sleep, with all kinds of approaches to try to figure out how to sleep better, because I think sleep is the ultimate medicine in the end. But I think the biggest thing on all four of those is whatever you choose to do, just pick things and do them consistently.
0: I'll bear that in mind. It's my consistency, and I will go for that run again tomorrow. Final question. What are the big decisions for you personally going forward?
1: Personally? First and foremost is helping my sons navigate their transition into college, and really with my wife taking on her leadership role, I've had to learn how to become more of a lead parent. So that's really on my mind. I mean, I want to make sure they have the next step sorted out. And then, of course, at some point, like, what's next for me? And I think one of the hardest things as a CEO is you can only go into this 200%, 300%. Mm. I have no idea when the moment will come. But when the moment comes, I'll come back to you, Steve, for some advice. Since you seem to know me really well, you can counsel me on whatever.
0: I don't know if I know you really well, but I've learned a lot about you for this podcast. And I've loved the journey as well. So thank you so much indeed for your time, Vaz Narasimhan.
1: I appreciate it.
0: Well, that was a great conversation with Vaz Narasimhan, both personally and professionally. He's just so interesting. He's always wanted to make an impact. He's got such great role models from his education, but especially from his family. His hardworking immigrant parents really instilled the desire to make an impact, but strong ethics within him as well. 20-year-plus career at Novartis, he's always wanted to progress humanity, to get these drug breakthroughs, which he said himself, they make him cry when he has them, because he knows they're going to make a positive impact in people's lives.

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3: After 26 years at Goldman Sachs and a career that had taken him from trading floors to the heart of the financial crisis, Robin Vince walked away without another job lined up. Then BNY called the same day the news broke.
4: He said, you can have any job that you like. And I was like, yeah, but I want to take a gap year. I want to take a break.
3: At 48, Vince could have retired, taken board seats, or moved into private equity. Instead, he chose to step away before deciding what came next.
4: I will be better for myself and I will be better for you if I've actually sat back, thought about the world and been super purposeful about this. So I really did explore what I wanted to do next.
3: That pause forced Vince to confront a bigger question. Was he finished building or was he only just getting started?
4: I was too young to be an advisor and I needed to just get back in the thick of it.
3: That decision ultimately led him to BNY, where he took on a major transformation at one of America's oldest banks.
4: We saw the potential in the company, thought we understood why that potential had not been fully realized.
3: It was a decision that put his reputation on the line and one that would define both the bank and his career.
4: This company, our clients, our investors and our people, they deserve the BNY that can be. So we are going to go for that.
3: These are Robin Vince's executive decisions. You fall into the category of guests who I know very little about where you came from before you became who you are today. I know a bit about you at Goldman Sachs, but I don't know the real backstory. Can we go right back and just tell me where it all began for Robin Vince?
4: Of course. Well, Steve, it's good to be with you. Congratulations on the podcast. Great success so far. Look, my beginning, I was born in the UK. My parents are still alive. We moved when I was 7 years old to France, where we lived just outside Paris for, they were there for about 10 years. I spent the first half there, went to school in France, and then I completed my schooling in the UK, ended up going on to university in the UK, and then started working right afterwards.
3: Why were you in France? Was it your father's work?
4: It was my dad's job. He worked for IBM, and it was their European headquarters at the time.
3: Were your mum and dad your inspiration? Were they your mentors? Or was there another figure as well in your early life?
4: Sure. They were definitely my inspiration. My mom lived actually in the

0: Caribbean in Curacao, which was a Dutch colony once upon a time. And my grandfather worked out there. And so she was actually born there and grew up there. So it was probably not surprising that when I was ultimately asked to move to the US, I was game for it.
1: Yeah. And you already had that international mindset.
0: I think that's right. And it was, and they were supportive of it as well, because both having traveled internationally for their jobs and the opportunity, that was something that was a little bit in the DNA of the family. And I think that was super helpful for me.
1: I'll come back to the Englishman in New York in a few moments' time. But so many of my guests on this podcast have had tough starts or very raw starts that have meant they were quite entrepreneurial. They knew business-wise where they were going to go at a very early stage. That is definitely not the case with you, I think, given what you chose to do at university.
0: You're right. When I was a kid, I enjoyed all sorts of different things. And then as I grew up through schooling and through university, I actually didn't know what I wanted to do. And I remember somebody telling me once that the purpose of university isn't actually what you learn at university. It's that at university, you learn how to think. And that was actually good advice with the benefit of hindsight. That is what I learned. I learned how to work. I learned how to be organized. I learned how to apply myself when it really counted. And I learned how to be able to think and analyze things. It's not the facts of the who and the why and the where did something occur, but like the why did it occur? And my dad, who always would come back in math when I wanted to do my homework and I just wanted to get it done. Hey, Dad, you're great at math. Can we just get it done? And he was like, no. That's not what we're going to do. We're going to go back to the first principles of how does it work? And then we're going to try to break it down, which at the time was incredibly infuriating. But if I take those two things together, I think it's contributed this sense of curiosity and first principles thinking.
1: And this is very interesting because deep down, there's something that was going on, I guess, in the background where you've got this father who works for this huge American corporation, one of the biggest. He's got a maths background as well. But Robin Vince is choosing languages, and you weren't made to make an early big decision. This is shows about people who make decisions, but also the fact that you were allowed not to have to make a big decision early on.
0: Why did I study French university? Well, actually, it was a topic that I knew and liked, and I liked the language. I thought it was interesting, and I didn't really want to have to go through the grind of going to labs and doing sciences. I think there was an element of practicality around what I chose to study. So, you know, there was a certain efficiency drive probably in those choices.
1: And from what I know, and you're going to correct me now, you were quite a chilled student for 3 or 4 years. I've seen you talking to alumni from Nottingham University, and you were like, yeah, I was kind of taking it a bit easy in the first few years. It's only in the last year I really had to knuckle down.
0: This is real. You've really done your research on this. That's true. I think if you were to ask some of my contemporaries, they would say I understood the rubric. It was a 4-year course.
1: Yeah.
0: And in the last year, everything was on the last year. So 100% of the grade, the degree, and everything was focused on that last year. So I prioritized and balanced my life accordingly.
1: But that's very un-Goldman. If you don't mind me saying, Goldman had this reputation. I worked for investment banks in the 90s. You were at Goldman's in the 90s. The gold standard, the biggest investment, was always Goldman Sachs as well. It doesn't seem to me you drifting through your first 3 years of university, working hard in the last year, doesn't sound to me like you're the most obvious candidate to join the most important investment bank on the planet.
0: I don't think drifting's quite the term that I'd use. I think I would say I was purposeful about finding, to be fair, the sort of the balance. And remember, going back to the premise of what is university about? Well, university is about learning how to think. It's learning, meeting people, making friends. It's a different set of experiences. And I took some parts of it very seriously in the first year or two. And then I took other parts of it very seriously later on, including being super earnest. When I remember going back in my fourth year of university and going back right at the beginning of September, whenever exactly the term started, and I was like, right, this is absolutely the year. And I'm going to be super focused on what it is that I need to achieve from a degree perspective. And I need a job. And so I really need to think about what it is that I'm going to do. And I really need to apply. And I applied myself in a super focused way. And to be fair to the subsequent employers, Goldman Sachs included, I think what they want is people who understand how to focus and deliver when it really matters. And if you can be efficient in how you do it, all the power to you. why wasn't I going to be working hard and putting everything into it? That's what I was about at that time. And that's and as it should have been. I didn't notice that.
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1: Why did you join Goldman Sachs?
0: Because of the people. When I applied to a lot of different firms, it wasn't just finance, actually. I did need to have a job and I wanted to have a good job. I applied across a couple of different industries. I ended up getting three offers. One of them was from Goldman Sachs and I wasn't sure what to do. So I actually asked Goldman, I said, can I come back in for half a day? Because I'd like to meet some more people and actually just get a little bit better sense of it. And they said, absolutely. And I went and I spent more time with people. And it was the attention of the people to being interested in me, an undergrad student. And I was meeting pretty senior people at the firm. And just I just liked their intellectual curiosity. I liked the way they engaged. They seemed smart. They seemed driven. And I was like, this is the type of environment that I'd like to be in. And I picked the firm partly for the brand, but mostly not for the brand. It was really for the people and the environment that I thought I'd be joining.
1: And even then, it had a reputation for working people very, very hard. You're clearly not afraid of hard work. What kind of hours were you working in the 90s when you started?
0: It was intense and the hours were long for sure, but I didn't really notice. But I was a kid living in London for the first time, working at a global financial institution. You know, the world's my oyster. Why wasn't I going to be working hard and putting everything into it? That's what I was about at that time. And that's and as it should have been. I didn't notice that.
1: You're reminding me of my own career in the 90s. And it was exactly the same. It was so exciting working at these banks as well. I'm going to ask you your first leadership lesson, I guess, or because you worked hard, you didn't mind, you were a young person as well. As a leader now at BNY, do you make your young employees or young bankers work those kind of hours? Do you make it easy for them not to make work those kind of hours? Because there's a very different school of thoughts about what that does to young people at the early part of their career.
0: I think it's very important. We talk a lot to our employees about the different rhythms, maintaining their own balance and looking after themselves from a health perspective. You know, we have just as an example, we provide a bunch of mental health benefits as well as regular health plans for our people, because it's very important you can have people to talk to. We do care about balance. And one of our comments that we say internally is we want to be a high performing and human organization. We don't view those two things to be opposite to each other. We want to be high performing. We want people who want to work at a high performing institution. We don't want to be B. We want to be an A or an A plus. But you don't have to always do that on the backs of your people.
1: I can remember my most serious mental health episode as a young trader as well. It was the options expiry, FTSE 1991. It was a disastrous. Everything went wrong. I remember my mental health episode there and I was at my lowest there. Can you remember a time when you've struggled with something you've done, when you've made decisions and they've just gone wrong and it's really affected you?
0: Yeah, I know a lot of people who actually struggle with mental health in various different ways. And so I don't want to create some equivalence between the fact that, hey, I've had a tough day at work and a difficult environment. And those two things don't deserve to be on the same playing field, because people who really struggle with this, it's very important to help them. Having said that, of course, we all have ups and downs during our careers. And I've learned, and it is through the support of other people and also going through the moment, I've learned how I can react and calm myself down in those types of environments and actually process the situation and actually use that to actually get calmer in a crisis.
1: Quick word on the GFC as well. I was long gone from investment banking. I remember rushing down to Bear Stearns and then Lehman, then hopping over to Reykjavik and all kinds of places. My crisis tour went on for about 2 years. What are your abiding memories of the GFC?
0: Well, it was one of those moments for sure where it's a situation which can crush people. And in fact, it did crush people. Yeah. I know people who went through that and they sort of crumbled under the pressure, or it really wasn't for them. And then there are other people who were able to learn from it and they were able to move through it. I was lucky in that respect. The moment that's probably most seared in my mind was being at the Federal Reserve over the Lehman weekend. I got a call. I remember I'd just come back from the gym and my phone rang and it was like 9 a.m., something like that, 8:30. And I was asked by the CFO of Goldman at the time, can you be at the Federal Reserve in 40 minutes? And I was like, well, why? What's happening? Just come down. There are a few of us here. I think there were five of us on that day. It was Saturday morning of that weekend. And you had the same sort of four or five equivalent roles from different institutions. And I remember Jamie walking around and obviously Lloyd was there. And there were, again, I think there were five of us from our firm. But that was quite the weekend. That was a weekend where going back up 1, 2, 3 in the morning on both nights. And then Monday morning, it was sort of a different era.
1: Your previous answer, you said some people crumble under that kind of pressure. Other people thrive. It's very clear you thrived. Did you enjoy it in some way? I know it was a terrible time and a lot of people losing money. And it was quite scary in many ways. We didn't know whether we can get money out of an ATM. But actually, was there a part of you that thought, this is my moment?
0: I didn't think about it that way. So I didn't enjoy it. I learned a ton from it. And with the benefit of hindsight, I benefited significantly from those learnings, all of those different experiences. There's no question. But
1: what was the biggest lesson?
0: I can't say I enjoyed much of it. The biggest lesson was, and this too shall pass. There is something about things that feel super existential in the moment. And that was a moment where I think in any financial institution, you felt it was potentially existential. Obviously, firms had been failing. Bear Stearns failed. Lehman Brothers failed. Merrill Lynch essentially failed and was sold. And so you looked at that in that environment and it feels kind of existential because nobody knows where it's going to end. I mean, it could have ended with the collapse of the US financial system, at least in theory. And so that feels existential. But understanding and seeing that, understanding how you process that, and then remembering that, you know what, the sun actually will come up tomorrow. It may be different. The world may be different. It may be personally unsettling. It may be disruptive. It may be damaging. But at the end of the day, the sun will rise tomorrow. And so let's work the problem and not be completely crushed by it. Easier said than done sometimes when you're living in that moment. But that was a big takeaway lesson for me. He said, you can have any job that you'd like. And I was like, yeah, but I want to take a gap year. I don't want to have any of those jobs. I want to take a break.
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2: You joined BNY in October 2020 as the vice chair. I don't know whether to ask you why you left Goldman's or why you joined BNY. I think it's the same question, but why don't you answer it however you want to answer?
3: Well, there was a gap year in between, actually. When I got to the end of my time at Goldman, it felt very natural to me. I'd done all of these different things. I had spent the first half of my career on the business commercial side of the house, trading desk, markets, clients, all of those things. In the second half of my career, I'd learned a ton, really traveling through all of the rest of the company across risk and treasury and operations and regional management. And it was a great experience. But it did feel to me that there was an opportunity for me to do something more. And I kind of yearned to get back a little bit closer to markets and clients and those things that I really had loved in the first half of my career. And so I just felt that it was time and I really wanted to do something like that. But I left with only that agenda in my mind. And I said, look, it's just...
2: You didn't leave with a job in mind?
3: Oh, no, absolutely not.
2: That's pretty brave decision.
3: You know, I'm a very lucky guy. After 25 years at Goldman Sachs, it's not as brave as it sounds.
2: 6 years ago, you're 49 years of age.
3: I was 48, yeah.
2: Your wife, she's a big part of your key decisions. And, you know, I presume that you bat a lot of ideas off her and you make decisions together as well.
3: 100%.
2: She happy with that?
3: Yes, absolutely. In fact, she was very happy with it and actually got happier with it as time went on. She was a little bit...
2: Did she think you needed it?
3: She did. She thought that I was less happy towards the end. She actually now says that she thinks that I'm happier and more present and focused now as the CEO of a public company than I was towards the end of my time at Goldman. Not because of the institutions, but just because of the fact that I've been purposeful about choosing something that I really want to do and that I love doing. And it allows me to show up a little differently. But so I did, I just retired, cold turkey, nothing. In fact, BNY, the leadership at BNY called me on the same day that the news hit on the newswire that I was going to retire from Goldman. And this person, who's the person who did end up hiring me, said, you should really come and work for us. You'd be great here. And I said to him, Todd, I'm not going to. I'm going to take a gap year. And he said, I've looked at the fine print. You only have to take 6 months off, which you did,
2: you
3: remember, the management committee.
2: This is CEO from 2020 to 2022 of BNY.
3: That's right. And he said, you only have to take 6 months off. I've looked at the fine print. And
2: he's already looked at the fine print of your contract.
3: And,
2: great.
3: And that's, you know, I was on the management committee of Goldman, and there's an expectation and requirement that you take 6 months break in between. And I was like, no, Todd, you don't understand. I'm going to take a gap here. I really want to reset myself. And this was in September of 2019. And he said, okay, well, let's have lunch. And so we had lunch and then we had a breakfast. And then we had some meetings and discussions. And I said, I'm really sorry, but I'm really, really want to take the gap year. And he said, you can have any job that you'd like. And I was like, yeah, but I want to take a gap year. I don't want to have any of those jobs. I want to take a break. I will be better for myself and I will be better for you if I choose to do this. If I've actually sat back, thought about the world and been super purposeful about this and not just decided to do something else because you had the kindness to call me and saw an opportunity. So I really did explore what I wanted to do next. And then I had a bunch of advice that I thought was very succinct and very well put. But it boiled down to the fact that I was sort of made to be a principal, not an agent. I was too young to be an advisor. And I needed to just get back in the thick of it. And two people who used to work for me, I asked them both to do me a favor. And I said, would you do me a favor and write a one-page memo? And this is the prompt for the memo. What do you think I should do next that I would be great at and that will make me happy? That was the prompt. And it was an independent exercise. They each did it. They did a one-page answer. And they never knew that the other one had done it. And they both were 80-90% overlapping. And that advice helped to shift my path definitively to saying, okay, I should not retire at 48. I should not go and be on some boards. I should actually take seriously the idea of doing something that I'll enjoy.
2: Your shares have done nothing since 2002, pretty much, at the company. I can see them trading roughly in a range of 35 to 45 bucks. I can find a print in 2002. I can find a 35, 45 print in 2022. At the time of recording this, the shares in BMY are trading significantly north of $100. I'll say it, even though it might date this podcast, around about $117. It's been an enormous success under your tenure. Why?
3: We saw, as a leadership team, we saw the potential in the company. We thought we understood why that potential had not been fully realized. We understood the key assets that the company had, our people, our clients, and the underlying businesses. And we devised a strategy to really unlock that. I had the privilege of coming into this role where I feel like I had already had a successful career. And so I was willing to put my own reputation and career and credibility on the line to back the fact that I had that perspective as a team.
2: To just jump in here, putting everything on black or red, whatever you want to call it, this was a huge decision.
3: Yes, I didn't think it was a huge gamble, but it was a huge decision. There's a funny saying that used to be part of old Bank of New York folklore, which is when Alexander Hamilton, who founded our bank, the now famous Alexander Hamilton, when Alexander Hamilton left for the Jewel, he turned around to the leadership of Bank of New York. He said, "Don't change anything until I get back."
2: Very confident.
3: There was an element of that in the company. The company deserved, it had all of these great attributes.
2: So what are we talking? 1784, Ben Franklin, Thomas Jefferson, Alexander Hamilton. People hadn't changed too much since then.
3: So of course the company had evolved, yeah. And it's a joke, but there was an element inside, which is people knew, our clients knew. We had investors who saw it, who'd been in the stock for a long time. Yeah. And the first time I saw them, they were like, "Robin, you've got to really do these things that need to be done because we all think we can see it." Our people knew the answer to the question. It's just for one reason or another, and there are some very rational reasons why it hadn't happened before, the opportunity to unlock. And so with the leadership team, we said, right, this company, our clients, our investors, and our people, they deserve the BNY that can be. So goodness knows, we are going to go for that.
2: I haven't asked you too much about how you find balance. It's a decision every day to find balance. You cannot do your job as well as you do it without balance. How do you balance one side being the chairman and CEO of BNY with the rest of your life?
3: Well, the first thing is you actually have to make the chairman CEO bit manageable. And so being purposeful about how you use your time, that's super important. You know, none of us have infinite time. It doesn't matter what our respective jobs are. We all could spend a lot of time doing whatever that job it is. You have to decide, how much time am I going to spend on this? How much am I going to spend on that? And being purposeful, accessible, available, focused on the important things, not just consumed by the urgent things. And so if you can get that right within the balance of work, then you actually have a fighting chance to not let that drive and seep out into the rest of your life. And then you lose balance with the rest of your life. Now, I'm at a stage in my life where I'm very happy for a lot of what I do to be about two things, family and work. I don't play golf. I don't need this to be the time in my life when I learn to play golf. I'd love to learn. And I used to sail when I was a little kid. I'd love to get back to being able to do that. Now's not the time. I'm focused on two things. And so I've made my choices of time allocation. And so as a result of that, I get to show up super purposefully in those two things and try to do them both to the best of my ability.
2: Robin Vince, it's been an absolute honor and a privilege. Thank you very much indeed for joining me on Executive Decisions.
3: Great to be with you, Steve. Thank you.
2: Thank you for watching. 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And of course, you can catch it here on CNBC. On the next episode, I'll be speaking to the CEO of Novo Nesis, Esther Beget.
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0: Good morning. Welcome. You're watching Squawk Box Asia on this Monday morning. I'm Shara Kang in Hong Kong.
1: And good morning. I'm JP Ong here in Singapore. Here are your headlines this morning. Oil futures move higher as U.S.-Iran talks in Switzerland hit early turbulence. President Trump is warning of fresh strikes over Iran's support for Hezbollah, while Tehran says it has again restricted access through the Strait of Hormuz.
0: Wall Street returns to trade tonight after an extended holiday break. Equity futures pointing to a lower open for now after stocks closed higher in last week's shortened trading week.
1: And UK Prime Minister Keir Starmer is reportedly weighing his future after Andy Burnham's decisive by-election victory last week fueled fresh talks within Labour for Starmer to step down.
0: Good morning, everyone. So thanks so much for joining us. And we kick off with a look at U.S. equity futures. I mean, of course, Wall Street was closed on Friday and then a lot happened. It feels like over the weekend as well. And that's what tends to happen over the weekend since, well, really the month of March, I feel like, especially around the U.S.-Iran dynamics. So we are looking at some softer kickoff, at least for the equity futures for now. And we'll see. I mean, we've got hours to go, but remember that Wall Street did close on Friday for the Juneteenth holiday. And of course, we did see a higher close on Thursday. Now, we are talking about the U.S.-Iran dynamics throughout the show. And on that note, we're going to really also take a look at oil futures right now. And they are higher. So pretty interesting because we do have soft opening of the Strait of Hormuz, and this is not what we were expecting to see. But of course, this kind of price action comes as tensions flared up between the U.S. and Iran once again, as officials from the two sides met in Switzerland for talks that could lead to a permanent peace deal. But some complications appear to have shaped up. So the Iranian delegation reportedly walked out of the Swiss venue where it held talks with the U.S. under an interim peace deal after U.S. President Donald Trump renewed threats to strike Iran. In a post on Truth Social, the president said Iran must stop its support for Hezbollah or the U.S. will, quote, hit Iran very hard again. So here we are again, JP.
1: Yeah, and also this comes as U.S. Vice President J.D. Vance met Iranian officials in Switzerland for talks after that memorandum of understanding was agreed upon last week. Vance said Washington may, quote, turn over a new leaf with Tehran, with reports suggesting that the Iranian delegation is still there at the venue and that discussions are still ongoing. Take a listen to what the vice president had to say.
2: What the president has asked us to do is turn over a new leaf to transform our relationship with the people of Iran and to extend an outstretched hand that says to the people of Iran that if your leadership is willing to give up being a driver of regional instability, if they are willing to give up nuclear weapons ambitions for the long term, then the United States is willing to fundamentally transform our relationship with that country. That is certainly our goal. We've already made great progress over just the last few hours, and I expect that we'll make additional progress in the hours to come.
1: And this on the backdrop of Iran claiming that the Strait of Hormuz was closed yet again on Saturday in response to new Israeli strikes on Lebanon, which killed at least 20 people. This according to Lebanon's state news agency. Israel Prime Minister Benjamin Netanyahu later confirmed that its military will continue to occupy the security zone in southern Lebanon, adding that Iran will not possess nuclear weapons as long as he is prime minister. Here's what he meant by that.
3: No matter what happens in the talks, with an agreement, without an agreement, I pledge to you that Iran, as long as I'm prime minister, will never have a nuclear weapon. Never.
1: Meantime, on the Iranian side, President Masoud Pezeshkian said Tehran will, quote, not give up its right to enrichment and accused Trump of a 180-degree reversal, further clouding the prospect of a lasting truce between the two sides.
4: We will not give up our right to enrichment, and they too will be forced to accept it. You all know what the so-called president of the United States was saying. He had made a complete 180-degree turn. He was saying that Iran must surrender unconditionally. Iran has no right to do this. It has no right to do that. Then he gave a speech and said that Iran has the right to do this. It has the right to possess this. In other words, he has reversed himself by 180 degrees compared to his previous positions and has accepted that they cannot ignore our rights.
1: So as you mentioned a while ago, Sherry, a lot really happening over the weekend. And where do we really start at this point? There's the saber rattling between Tehran and Washington, D.C. We do have claims by Iran that they are not going to give up their right to enrichment. You know, Israel also proving to be quite the wild card in terms of trying to get to a lasting peace in that region. And while the ceasefire seems to have been signed, it's being signed on top of what many would call is a lot of bad blood and mistrust. So again, how this influences markets might be the real big question we might be asking throughout the course of the next couple of days, and might set the tone for how markets and how economies might move in the next in the week ahead, that is.
0: You're absolutely right. And we knew that this was going to be challenging, getting a nuclear talks done and really fully reopen the Strait of Hormuz, which is really the big leverage that Iran has right now, holding that the global choke points. I mean, it's really hard to undo some of that, and especially when there are very politically sensitive items on that table here. So one great example of course, Iran wanting to basically get back some of the frozen assets. Of course, we get why the regime would want that to happen. But for Washington, it's a politically sensitive topic. So to get to whatever these two sides want or don't give away too much, that it needs to be volatile, in my opinion. I think that we might be seeing some of that. But to the last point that you were making, what does this mean for the markets? Because at the end of the day, we need to think about how the market is positioned going into this volatility period once again. Because equities had a good run, they were pricing in really world peace in terms of oil prices, equity prices. So if the market doesn't see what it was expecting to see, maybe that it's going to behave differently compared to the last couple of months during the Iran war. Of course, equities have been resilient. That have been really the talk. But at some point this summer, we will be really seeing that real test around oil prices, inflationary pressures. And again, equities have had a good run so far.
1: Yeah, and many I've been pointing out, as you know very well, Sherry, that July might be that moment of truth for many of these economies that import a lot of oil through the Strait of Hormuz and are seeing their stockpiles really pressured. Now, we've seen them also be the word for the second quarter, arguably, is resilient in terms of weathering some of these energy shocks. But they think that the moment of truth might actually occur there. So if there isn't a meaningful outletting, that is, of oil, for lack of a better term, through the Strait of Hormuz, this could actually mean more pain for these economies. You start to see real pressures really piling on, and that could also feed into the markets. The good news is that oil is still somewhere around that $80 a barrel, which is a far cry from that $95 a barrel level that really triggers a lot of these jitters in the markets whenever we see it approach that. But again, how quickly it might move that way if things do go south, heaven forbid it does, is anyone's guess at the moment.
0: Yeah, for sure. And, you know, over the weekend, we did see some reports suggesting that there was some meaningful oil flows through the Strait of Hormuz, although this is something that's denied by the Iranian side. So definitely an interesting move put on by the oil markets, and we'll be monitoring this space, of course, throughout the show. But let's actually move on now and to check on some other markets as well on this side of the world and see how they are shaping up. Australia, Japan, South Korea, all coming online at the top of the next hour. And we've got SPY futures handicapping very small declines. And we'll see how the actual trade goes, cash trade goes. And 70.06 is what we see for the Aussie dollar. So the greenback is definitely back in the trade. And we do see the dollar index and now above that, well, actually 185. So the dollar strength definitely playing out on this part of the world. Now, flipping over to CME Nikkei futures right now, and that is Japan, and we are looking at some, well, actually more gains being baked in for the futures market. It's a pretty interesting move. While we point out the dollar yen, it's not stuck. It's actually sort of marching higher towards that 162 level. 161.42 is what we see here. So that once again, dollar strength, weak yen, that is the dynamics that we are watching. South Korea also traded like this. And of course, we are looking at a market that had really vertical run up so far this year. And 9,052 points is where it stands. And that is, of course, the Friday close. But when it comes to EWY, a pretty interesting moves to the upside as well, JP.
1: Yeah, and also, Sherry, we'll be looking closely or watching closely UK markets or British markets when they open later on today, following reports that Prime Minister Keir Starmer is weighing whether to step aside. The speculation comes after rival Andy Burnham's decisive by-election victory on Friday, which has reportedly fueled fresh calls from within the governing Labour Party for Starmer to resign. Starmer's approval ratings are among the weakest recorded for a modern British prime minister, adding to the pressure on his leadership. Several media reports suggest he could decide on his future as early as today. And as of last check, UK markets last traded as such. We saw FTSE 100 actually closing in the red, down to about 10,363 points. And the British pound also losing some steam and losing some footing against the greenback at one spot 30, at $1.32 against sterling. 10-year gilt yields also inching higher, just reflecting some of that risk-off sentiment and perhaps some of those political jitters that seem to be coming out of London, Sherry.
0: And it's going to be a busy week for economic data in Asia. Later this morning, all eyes will be on China's loan prime rate decision. Economists expect the PBOC, the central bank there, to leave its benchmark lending rates unchanged for a 13th straight month. Elsewhere this week, we'll also be watching PMI readings from Japan, India, and Australia. Inflation data from Singapore, as well as Tokyo CPI figures at the end of this week. And starting tomorrow, CNBC will be live on the ground from the World Economic Forum's annual meeting of the new champions, better known as Summer Davos in Dalian, China. And of course, CNBC's China reporter Elaine Yu will lead our coverage with the special interviews, including, of course, with the World Economic Forum President Aloy Zwingi and other business leaders attending the event. Still ahead on Squawk Asia, geopolitical uncertainty remains even as the first round of peace talks wrap up in Switzerland. We'll talk about the impact on markets, inflation, and more with Ray J's, of course, Matt Orton next.
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3: Hey, welcome back to Squawk Box Asia. Still early hours, but let's see what the future holds for us. U.S. futures, that is. And ahead of the reopen out in the United States after that extended weekend, we are seeing that the implied open is foreshadowing some step back, that is, for the major indices. The S&P 500 is seen to open about 0.4% in the red, and the tech-heavy Nasdaq also looking at 0.2% step back out in New York. This follows a strong close on Wall Street on Thursday, though, with tech-heavy Nasdaq up nearly 2% at that session, and the S&P 500 also gaining about 1%. Now, remember, U.S. markets were closed on Friday for the Juneteenth holiday. CNBC's Brendan Gomez takes a look at some of the key corporate events out of the United States this week.
4: Here's a look at the U.S. markets for the week of June 21st. FedEx, Carnival, and KB Home report quarterly earnings on Tuesday, while chipmaker Micron reports after the bell on Wednesday. On Monday, Marvell Technology and Flex will join the S&P 500 index, replacing Pool Corp and Campbell's. Amazon's annual sales event Prime Day begins Tuesday and lasts until Thursday. Also Tuesday, the Justice Department and a coalition of 20 states head to court in an antitrust lawsuit against Apple. Then Wednesday, America's largest banks release results of their annual financial stress tests. And NVIDIA, the world's largest company by market cap, holds its annual meeting.
5: Also key this week, the release of the Fed's preferred inflation gauge on Thursday stateside, the core PCE data. This would follow last week's FOMC meeting that marked a sea change for the central bank there, with new chairman Kevin Warsh now at the helm of the Fed. And taking a look at U.S. Treasuries right now, we do see some pullback in other durations, but the tens are staying very intact, 4.45% and pushing higher. Matt Orton is the chief market strategist at Raymond James, and we were just talking over the break here that Matt has been working pretty much like every weekend in 2026. That's the world we live in, right, Matt? And how are you leaning in terms of markets, looking at some volatility in the headlines around the U.S.-Iran talks? Are you going to still use this pullback to add exposure? Do you buy the dip? Where is the dip?
6: Good morning, Sherry. And I mean, it's exactly right. Every weekend has had a ton of surprises, so you can't pre-write any notes to clients on Friday and release them on a Monday morning. So, you know, this weekend, as I was writing my note to clients, really, I kind of describe the environment we're in is a macro morass. There's a lot of positives, but there's also a lot of just stickiness, latent challenges that we just have to muddle through, geopolitics really being front and center. The MOU is signed, which I think is very constructive in removing some of the worst left-tail scenarios off the table. But there's still questions with respect to how soon could it break? What are the hurdles that we still have to cross? And there's a lot that has to happen in the next 60 days. So really what I try to focus myself and our investors on is really following the fundamentals. This has been an earnings-driven market around the world this year. And so you really need to continue leaning into where the earnings momentum is. And whether or not you think AI stocks are up too much, or there's still room to go, that's been the center of earnings momentum. So Micron's results on Wednesday are going to be really important to help set the tone with respect to execution, where margins might be going for some of these bottleneck winners. And I do still think using downside opportunistically, if we get any, is still the key playbook to use. We've had a few sharp pullbacks this year. All have been great buying opportunities. And I think you're seeing earnings breadth start to expand as well.
5: Have your views on the defense sector shifted in any way since our recent conversation because of this interim pact between the U.S. and Iran?
6: Yeah, so defense has been interesting so far this year because really the defense companies in Europe and the U.S. peaked earlier this year, and it was almost a sell the news type of situation. I think a lot of defense companies are priced very, very favorably, and especially given the MOU with respect to this conflict, I think investors are underappreciating both the quality and earnings horsepower of these companies, and they're trading very, very cheaply relative to their history. And so I think downside, any further downside in both European, U.S., and really Asian defense companies are a good opportunity to diversify your portfolios away from, say, AI and growth type overweights.
5: And we've got some, not so much on the geopolitical story, but the political story out of the United Kingdom. And we're talking about, of course, Prime Minister there, Keir Starmer. The speculation is that he's going to resign. We'll see what he announces on this Monday. But what is the impact on markets? Does he move the needle in any way? And how are your views changed in that particular geography over the years?
6: So the UK has been a challenge. Really what I've liked about the UK from an investment perspective has been energy and pharmaceutical companies. I don't love the energy story right now. I think long term, I'm still an energy bull, but from a tactical perspective, we have lightened up our weight significantly over the past few months with respect to energy exposure. But I do think there's long tailwinds for pharmaceuticals to outperform. And I don't think what you're seeing play out on the political front, Sherry, is going to impact what you're seeing with respect to the earnings growth of these companies and what drives equity markets. What I would say is anyone who pays attention or invests in gilts, I think that's where you're going to see more of an impact. Because if Starmer resigns and you have someone that wants to spend more money come into power, I think you're going to start to question again the legitimacy of whether or not the UK can repay all of its debts, what the markets are going to look like to finance them. So I'd say it's more of a fixed income story than an equity story right now.
3: Matt, help me understand more about your view on the British markets, because if you listen to some of the bears on the state of the British economy and markets there, there's a lot of reasons to be perhaps risk off on these. You have the impact of Brexit being a bad idea there, the growing uninvestability, quote unquote, in the United Kingdom, their words, not mine, and some of this political impasses that investors have to parse through. However, you have stories and you have new reports of the likes of Anthropic and OpenAI expanding their UK operations. It seems that the luster of the city as a financial center hasn't really dimmed as much. So again, what is your view on whether or not the UK markets and the British economy indeed might be dimming? Because it seems that there's still a lot of interest going into London, despite all of the red flags that have been raised over the last couple of years.
6: You know, there is, JP, and it's an interesting question because to all some of the positives you said, I think there was a Wall Street Journal article over the weekend that highlighted how London, despite Brexit, is still the financial center of the world outside of, say, New York City. And it's interesting because despite all of those headwinds, that has still persisted. I think, again, when you see, we need to separate as investors what's happening on the economic front. It certainly feeds into the equity markets, but equity markets are really driven by the earnings. And earnings are not always tied to the real economy per se, at least in shorter periods. And when I look at the UK markets today, you tend to have the dominance, like I mentioned earlier, of healthcare, of energy, of companies that have globalized businesses. And so they're not simply reliant on the UK economy to grow their earnings per share. They also pay dividends, so it's an attractive area for dividend investors that continue to look for more yield. And I'd say that's a broader story for European cyclicals as well. They suffer from the same issues of, say, economic malaise. That's why I think Europe, maybe ex-financials and some of the industrials that are AI-related have struggled of late. But again, you're seeing actually fairly strong earnings growth despite all of these challenges. So when I look at Europe and the UK together, they almost are like value stocks to me. I think there's some specific corporate idiosyncratic opportunities that exist there to help investors get value exposure so they can keep an overweight to growth exposure in the US and some of the key emerging markets like South Korea and Taiwan.
3: Yeah, and speaking of growth in the U.S., Matt, you know, one thing that people have pointed out is that while the market rally and the economic resilience of the United States has remained quite intact, they say that's really being driven by a lot of the large caps, the big companies, the big hyperscales that are spending. And some say that maybe some of the smaller companies, the small caps, might be lagging. You're actually pointing out, at least in your recent note, that small caps, this might be a good time to actually look at them right now. If there was an investor, or if I was an investor that said, you know what, Matt's right, we should probably look at the small caps now, and perhaps there's a case to go into that. What approach would you advise them to take as they go into small caps? Because there are a couple of pitfalls that an investor might want to avoid if they're looking at markets and this part of the U.S. economy and this part of the U.S. markets.
6: Such a great point, JP, and I'm glad you bring up small caps because, you know, I've been fairly bullish on them this year and have really turned overweight over the past month or so. And the Russell 2000 is actually up, I think, over 20% year to date versus the S&P 500 that's up a little over 10 on a total return basis. So you're already seeing a significant return dispersion. A lot of that has accrued even down market cap to the AI CapEx beneficiaries. So really small cap growth has done well. But even in the value part of small caps, regional banks have done well. Biotechnology is starting to do well. And I think the recipe for success in small caps and really how we invest and encourage a lot of our clients to look at the space is you need to find idiosyncratic stories. I think owning the overall index subjects you to some interest rate risk. You also have challenges with respect to quality of companies. So finding specific industries, specific sectors where you want to be down market cap and being as active as possible, I think that makes a ton of sense. So I'm still very focused down market cap. I'm leaning into growth in the semiconductor space, especially semiconductor testing equipment type companies. I think industrials look attractive. And again, biotech is an area that I think can do very, very well, even despite where interest rates are going, because we're seeing strong capital markets activity. A lot of big pharmaceutical companies trying to refill their pipelines. There's a lot of good growth and acquisition taking place, and I think that continues, especially given, you know, some of the chronic diseases and needs to keep investing in a lot of these very specialized therapeutics, all done by biotech.
3: All right, some interesting sectors to outline as if an investor were to choose to rotate or perhaps start to cast more of their eye on the small cap section of the U.S. markets. Matt Orton, Chief Strategist for Raymond James, thank you so much for joining us today. Good evening, and it's been a pleasure, sir. Still ahead, we track the latest twists and turns in the U.S. and Iran negotiations. We will be speaking with Transversal Consulting's Ellen Wald to break down the developments in the talks and the implications for energy markets. Stay tuned. You're watching Squawk Box.

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3: 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Those videos claiming to

0: to tell us why she says this one is for real.
1: This one is for real, and I'm so excited. We even have a video, and all he uses is a small amount on a clean, dry face. And what it does is it tightens and lifts the appearance of bags underneath your eyes. And I did this to my father. We were at home, so we applied it to his under eye bags. And let me tell you, we were so excited. In under 10 minutes, they visibly disappeared from view. And now it is literally part of both of our daily routines. And not only does it work on the bags, it works on the appearance of crow's feet, fine lines, and wrinkles.
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0: It's a 7:30 a.m. in Hong Kong as well as in Singapore. Let's take a look at the SGX and Nikkei futures just coming online. And we did see, of course, some gains expected to come through for CME Nikkei futures at the top of the show as well. And we are getting the same kind of indication at the moment. So perhaps it's really the case of Japanese equity markets sort of brushing off the confusion and uncertainty around the Strait of Hormuz for now. Dollar yen at 161.45 is pretty interesting as well. You know, the talk has been, our talk has been, JP, that this is very in the intervention, yentervention territory, but it's not really moving the stock markets in any way.
6: So much for what the rate hike might have done for the yen as it continues to show signs of softening there, Sherry. Definitely a currency to watch throughout the rest of the week as well. Checking in on oil prices now as we look at another part of the commodities, the market space. And the energy commodity that is continues to gain ground. You've seen Brent crude making more of a extending its breach of that $80 to a barrel handle at the moment. The price action also coming over as talks between the United States and Iran have reportedly hit a snag. And this after President Donald Trump threatened further action against Tehran over its support for Hezbollah. Iran reportedly walked out of the Swiss venue in protest of Trump's threats, where officials have been discussing the next steps following last week's MOU. MS Now's Inzamam Rashid is in Switzerland with the details of the negotiations.
7: There was a lot of negotiation taking place, a lot of diplomacy between the four countries, Qatar, the United States, Iran, and Pakistan, with the host Switzerland involved as well. But there were two pivotal moments which could have completely destroyed the whole diplomacy of the day. And remember, this is the first day that the US and Iran are discussing the technical points from the Memorandum of Understanding, which was signed last week. So those two particular pivotal moments was initially there was a photo call, a photo opportunity, which would see the four countries, the leaders of the four countries, stood there together in a room in front of the world's media to take a photo. The Pakistani Prime Minister was in the room initially, and then J.D. Vance, the Vice President, arrived in the room. Moments later, Iran's Foreign Minister Abbas Araghchi came. He met with the Pakistani Prime Minister. They had a few words before he then left, and effectively the Iranians snubbed the Americans by not deciding to be there for that photo opportunity. Effectively, they didn't want to be stood next to the Americans. They didn't want the Iranians back home to see them stood next to the vice president, who's effectively been responsible for causing damage and destruction inside of Iran. And they probably feel

0: It's been too soon in the negotiations to be stood next to the Americans like that. So that was one moment. Later then, the negotiations continued and all four countries away from the cameras carried on their talks. But a couple of hours into the talks, we saw some messaging from the President Donald Trump around 4,000 miles away in the United States, in which he threatened Iran once again. He specifically said that we may take over the Strait of Hormuz if we have to. He said that I will blow the out of Iran if they don't make a deal. We'll also collect tolls. And he specifically said that if you close it, being the Strait of Hormuz, then you won't have a country. Also telling Fox News that you won't even make it back to your effing country, speaking directly to the Iranians. Now, these comments from the president came whilst the Iranians, the US, the Qataris and the Pakistanis were all in that room together having these negotiations, figuring out a path to peace as a result of the memorandum of understanding. And the Iranians and the US delegation were both facing each other. So you can only imagine when these messages came through, the kind of reaction from within that room. The source within inside that room told me that the Iranians left that conversation frustrated. Now we're in a position where the talks have continued overnight. They've been discussing some of the technical details around the Strait of Hormuz reopening, around releasing Iran's frozen funds, also around Iran's nuclear program. And we will now head potentially into a day two of talks between the US and Iran, facilitated by the Qataris and the Pakistanis. But time is running out. The clock is ticking and they've only got 57 days now to try and get all of these points addressed from the Memorandum of Understanding.
1: We're joined now by Ellen Wall, who's the president of energy consulting firm Transversal Consulting, to parse through what these geopolitical developments might mean for global energy markets as well. And Ellen, thanks so much for joining us today. What are you making? I guess we'll start off with the obvious question. What do you make of all the events of what was yet another busy weekend? Is this just a bout of saber rattling on the part of the American president? Or do you think that there is actually a genuine threat that these talks could break down before they even get rolling?
2: Well, I think that given the fact that nobody really expected President Trump to attack Iran in the first place, that you can never discount any of the threats he makes. He's pretty much made it clear that he was in a very difficult position. He felt a need to really do something to bring energy prices, especially gasoline prices, down for Americans, especially over the summer. But at the same time, he's been known to say, I don't really care about that. And, it's all systems go. So you can never discount a threat that he makes. But given the fact that there are a lot of economic pressures on him, I do think he really does want these talks to succeed.
1: Yeah. And what do you make of some of the other complications that are happening on the sidelines? You know, on one hand, the U.S. has asked Tehran and has implored or is imploring Tehran to stop funding what they call our proxies in the region. But you also have Iran saying, hey, one of our red lines is really the cessation of attacks by Israel on Lebanon, which continues to go on. We did hear from the head of state of Israel as well, saying that this will continue regardless of whether a deal is signed or not. Again, how do these complicate talks that ultimately are meant to try and restore peace in that region, reopen the Strait of Hormuz, and provide some normalcy, if we can even call it that, to energy markets?
2: Yeah, I think energy markets are going to have to come to the realization that we're in a new normal, that there is no going back to the way things were before. But when it comes to this issue of Israel, of Hezbollah, really the big problem here is that Iran and the United States made a deal in which it requires another sovereign country to adhere to it and didn't even consult that country. They're not a signatory to it. So in effect, it relies on whether the United States has the leverage to convince Israel not to make further attacks. Iran, as the primary funder of Hezbollah, has a bit more leverage over that organization. But still, in the same way, it's a highly, highly problematic issue, and one in which Iran really does have the ability to kind of turn the screws on the U.S. in terms of negotiations, because the United States agreed to something on behalf of another party that it doesn't control.
1: Yeah, it also goes back to how effective or how ironclad is the control of the Strait of Hormuz that's being claimed by both sides. We're getting reports and claims that there is flow that's actually normalizing and flow that's sneaking out of the Strait of Hormuz that's keeping energy markets a bit less on edge as we'd expect them to be, especially in relation to what the start of the war. But at the same time, there are questions as to whether or not either side really has control over the Strait. Again, how is this muddling the outlook for energy markets? And especially since we're seeing a bit of muddling from the talks and some of the events that happened over the weekend.
2: Well, precisely. I think it's become clear that there's definitely slippage in both sides. There's the U.S. embargo, I think, was mostly effective, but not entirely effective. And we've seen that, they basically dropped that and Iranian ships are able to go through and transit with basically no issue. On the other side, there's definitely been slippage. Ships were getting through and kind of what we call the southern corridor, which goes closer to Oman. There are a lot of problems with that. Though it's not as easy to navigate as the normal corridors in the Strait of Hormuz, but there has been ships are able to transit. The fact remains, though, that none of this is anywhere near the kind of traffic that we have come to expect that needs to happen in order to get the flow of oil and also of lots of other products. And we're talking about, millions of tons of fertilizers that haven't gotten through that the world needs to grow food. So every day that things are still constrained is still a day in which less oil, less natural gas, no gasoline, diesel, fuel oil, and all sorts of fertilizers and other products like plastics and the materials you need to make plastics are not flowing at a rate that is conducive to normalized global trade. And so despite the fact that oil prices are essentially acting as though these flows are either normalizing or will be normalized soon, the truth is that while it's better than it may have been at times, it's so far from where it should be or where it has been or really where it needs to be that we really can't talk about it being open in any sense of the word.
1: So do you think that the markets, and especially the energy markets, might be a bit complacent as to the upside of this ceasefire that was signed just a couple of days ago? And are there more risks that should be factored that maybe markets are choosing to overlook, perhaps at their peril?
2: I do think this. I know there's a big divide in kind of how people are viewing oil markets right now and energy markets. And there's one camp that says, look, it's not so bad. Things are going to get back to normal. We signed this MOU. We really didn't need that much oil. Demand is down. I'm in the camp that we're sleepwalking towards a cliff. And every day that flows are significantly constrained, whether you get five ships through compared to two ships, that's really not very much when you're talking about the total amount of energy that used to flow through the Strait. And so I'm of the opinion that this is going to come to head very soon, talking in the next couple weeks, maybe a month in the energy world. And we're going to be feeling these effects when we simply don't have the kinds of products and the kinds of energy we need available at the prices that we're seeing or we're told it should be. And so I really do think that even though they say they have, 60 days from when the MOU is signed, we've actually got much, much less than that.
3: What is the probability, Ellen, of the speed of the comeback? Because you were talking about the volume, not, anywhere closer to pre-war levels, but the speed of the comeback of traffic through the Strait of Hormuz. Once the traffic comes back, what do you think the behavior of these shippers will be like? Because I'm just really trying to hold on to some optimism out there that maybe the recovery will be quicker than what some of us are anticipating.
2: So I do think that there is, there's not a lot of surety in terms of what the recovery looks like. And I think that a lot of it depends on how stable these next couple weeks can be. If, as we've seen recently, there's a lot of volatility. Iran is saying, no, the Strait is closed. The United States is saying it's open. We've really got a lot of volatility there. And that's not something that shippers want to see. They want clarity in terms of, is it open, where to go, how much is it going to cost? Right now, we're still mostly focused on getting this backup of ships out. And then the question is really going to be, who is going to attempt to go back in if they don't have surety that they'll be able to go out again? And so I think a lot of shippers are going to be waiting to see how this plays out. And I think that so the next 2 weeks, maybe 3 weeks, are really going to be key for how the whole recovery will play out. Will it continue to be very volatile and choppy, or will we be able to reach some semblance of normal, not necessarily normal volume the way that we saw before this happened, but at least some kind of consistency? In other words, maybe we're seeing 40 ships a day leaving and 50 ships coming in, or something like that. Even if it's even if it's fewer than before, as long as we're seeing something consistent, that would send a message that a normalized recovery is possible. And I think we'd see prices, take that into account. I'm just not convinced that that's really in the cards for us, given what we've seen in these negotiations so far.
3: Do you have any intel on the toll system? The ships that were able to get through, are they paying anything extra? And who are they paying? How are they paying?
2: That's a great question. So it seems that Iran has established something called the Persian Gulf Transit Authority or something like that. And they have, a website and they have forms to fill out. The issue is that this is one of the things that Iran believes it's going to be settling over the next 60 days. So basically, they're saying right now, at least what we know so far, is they're saying, look, the next 60 days, it's free. You got to register. You've got to, you can't go unless you've been authorized by us, and you have to take the Iranian route. So you've got to go on the slightly northern route, not the usual lanes they used to use. But you don't have to pay. On the other hand, at any point in time, they can just say, oh, sorry, no one's going through. So it's really very unclear. I think a lot of the ships and the ship owners are also very unclear about this. It's also unclear whether if they do end up ever paying them or using it, whether they will be subject to U.S. sanctions, because the IRGC, which is clearly running this, they are a terrorist organization designated by the United States, and there are still sanctions on them. So really right now there's an entire lack of clarity, and I don't think that this is going to be one of the first things discussed in these negotiations. And obviously we're not going to know what's settled until they sign a final document, if they ever do manage to negotiate one.
3: Talk to us about how the behavior of the oil exporters, importers, the shippers have evolved over the course of the Iran war so far, and how they are now starting to see maybe we should really view other routes like the Red Sea, the Taiwan Strait, the Malacca Strait. They're all fair game. Sure, it could take longer. It could be more expensive, but we don't care. We need to get moving, because we don't really know what's going to happen around the Strait of Hormuz. And how do you think, how sticky do you think that will be?
2: So I do think that the Strait of Hormuz poses a very unique problem. It's not exactly analogous to, say, the Suez Canal, for example, which in 1956 was actually shut down by Egypt. Egypt, basically, they sank a bunch of ships in the canal to prevent the canal from being used. It was over a conflict with Britain and France. And so this was really disastrous, because Europe wasn't able to get oil from the Middle East. What ended up happening is that they developed basically what we call the supertanker, the very large crude carrier, and used that to transport crude around Africa. So I expect that we are going to see some innovation. I think that no one is ever going to see these choke points as free to navigate ever again. And so there will be innovations. We're going to see a lot more pipelines. We're going to see, I think, potentially even more kind of ferry services. So smaller ships that basically their entire purpose could be just to ferry oil and products in and out of the strait to larger ships that are outside. So those ships never run the risk of getting stuck in the strait. And that could potentially be something that we see happening in multiple choke points around the globe.
3: And I know that we've been really highlighting the uncertainty around the situation, but Ellen, try for us to make some calls with us around oil prices. Do you have an average level in mind in the second half, and does it dramatically change in 2027?
2: So I think that really does depend on how flows normalize. I think right now, if we do see flows normalizing, if these negotiations progress, if Iran is allowing ships to go through, then I think we could see prices. I really think that between 70 and 80 is probably the best we could possibly do in terms of the lowest we could possibly see, just given the fact that we have, we've drained so many reserves, reserves that are really necessary to, support economies and to keep that level of security there. I think that you're not going to see any country ever want to deplete its reserves below a certain amount, given that such an event could happen again. But I do think that there is a very good possibility. It's not a certainty, but there is a good possibility we could see oil prices spiking again higher, depending on how these talks go, whether it seems as though flows are not normalizing, as these stores of oil, particularly in the United States, are incredibly drawn down. Once we get to that point, which I believe is happening, going to happen in the next couple weeks, potentially maybe a month, we could see even more volatility and spikes happening based on, whatever seems to be happening in these talks. If they go south, prices could spike even higher than we've seen them before.
3: Sounds like a few more weekends canceled for a lot of energy watchers and oil watchers out there, including yourself, Ellen. Thank you so much for taking out the time to talk to us today. Ellen Wald there from Transversal Consulting. And the Squawk Box Asia is going for a quick break. We are back in two.

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9: Welcome back to Squawk Box Asia. Here are some of the other stories we're following this morning. Europe is bracing for a prolonged heat wave after temperatures in parts of the continent soared to nearly 40 degrees Celsius over the weekend. Meteorological agencies say the scorching weather could last until midweek at least, raising concerns for the early and persistent onset of extreme summer heat. In Italy, several consecutive days of temperatures above 35 degrees Celsius have prompted authorities to issue red alerts in 8 cities. While in France, the extreme heat is disrupting transport networks, with leading train operator SNCF cancelling dozens of intercity services on key routes. European football powerhouse Spain put 4 goals past Saudi Arabia to secure an emphatic 4-0 victory. It was a much-needed first win for the World Cup for Spain as it entered the tournament among the favorites, but was held to a surprise draw by Cape Verde in its opening match. Meantime, Iran's goalkeeper pulled off some stunning saves to deny Belgium as the two sides played to a scoreless draw. And the scorecard is currently level at 2-2 in an ongoing match between Uruguay and Cape Verde. And to infinity and beyond and straight to the top of the box office. Disney and Pixar's Toy Story 5 had a massive opening weekend, pulling in $160 million domestically. And that's the biggest movie debut of the year, topping the Super Mario Galaxy movie globally. The characters of Woody, Buzz, and the whole gang brought in an estimated $312 million, making it the largest opening in Toy Story's franchise history. Critics and audiences are loving it, and a billion-dollar run is tipped to be well within reach. We're taking a quick break now, but back in about 2 minutes with more news and more updates. You're watching Squawk Box.

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8: Welcome back. Australia is set to open in the next hour. Let's take a look at the SPY futures at this point in time. And we do see some pullback being indicated at the moment. An Australian dollar is actually softening quite a bit versus the U.S. dollar. So now breaching below that 70 handle. So we'll be watching. And of course, a dollar strength is definitely playing out in the dollar yen cross as well. Although we do see CME Nikkei futures indicating some nice gains expected to come through. By the way, we did get another verbal intervention coming from a Japanese finance minister talking about how they are ready to respond to currency moves at any time as needed. Squawk is going for a quick break. We will be back with Market Open. Stick around.
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10: I truly thought that I was bad at money until I found a money app that makes me feel so good. The first time I used Monarch and saw all of my accounts in one place, I felt so much relief. And that financial shame said, what? Huh? Where'd she go? Huh? Try Monarch for